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4: The Atlanta Dream and Toronto Tempo's recent game is making waves on social media for the wrong reasons. Angel Reese and Tempo forward Niara Sabali collided during Friday's game, with Sabali suffering a rib injury but being called for a shooting foul. Tempo head coach Sandy Brondello pleaded her case with officials, and a hot mic picked up some of the conversation. Brondello can be heard calling Reese a protected species. The audio was picked up on social media, and Reese responded to an X post that read, calling a black woman a species, writing, "Are we surprised?" A new study suggests GLP-1-related weight loss may improve relationships and employment status for some women. Harvard professor Rebecca Diamond independently published research that found a link between weight loss medication and a change in a woman's social and economic outcomes. Diamond used the Understanding America study to compare women who started GLP-1s for weight loss to those who have not. The study found that marriage and cohabitation jumped 29% for single women who lost weight on GLP-1s after about 18 months. Among women who were not employed at the start of the study, job opportunities increased by 27% after 18 months. There's something sweet you need to put on your agenda for Sunday. Bree Tennis with more.
5: Sunday is National Ice Cream Day. Not that you need a reason to get in an extra scoop or two. According to the International Dairy Foods Association, the average American eats 23 pounds of it a year. That's 2 pints a month, more if you're above average. Chocolate, the number one flavor, followed by butter pecan and vanilla. And if you're among the 3% of people who don't like ice cream, Sunday is also National Daiquiri Day.
4: Hyundai is recalling over 47,000 Kona SUVs for a defect with the rear center seatbelt. The National Highway Traffic Safety Administration says the recall covers nearly 48,000 vehicles, including certain 2025 Hyundai Kona Electric and 2026 Hyundai Kona models. Rob Martier, NBC News Radio.
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1: All right, let's do it, everyone. Our next 60 minutes together begins now. Welcome back for hour two of America's number one travel radio show. It is just after 11 a.m. Eastern time. It is Saturday, July 18th, 2026. And as we broadcast live via satellite to our now 630 weekly AM and FM stations across the USA, well, it is time for our latest preferred travel panel. Mary, who's joining us for what we like to call affectionately the PTP?
2: Exactly, that's right. So today's focus will be wide-ranging on the aviation sector of travel. We want to welcome Renee Bengelsdorf. She is the founder and CEO of the Aviation Collective. Bobby Lori, co-host of The Jet Set, and he's a travel commentator who's appeared on Fox News, News Nation, The Weather Channel, and other outlets. And we have Mike Boyd, co-founder and CEO of Boyd Group International.
1: Well, good morning, everyone. I am told that we're having a little trouble with Bobby. Our Bobby is telling us that we're having a little trouble with Bobby Lori, but I'm sure he'll be here momentarily, we hope. So good morning, Renee and Mike.
3: Good morning.
4: Good morning.
1: Well, nice to have both of you here with us, and we'll welcome Bobby Lori hopefully in a second or so. I just want to set the tone for folks. You know, since we just welcomed some new stations last hour, I want to share with everyone that the Preferred Travel Panel segment of the show, it's our way to provide really expanded time in this program and drill down on macro sectors of travel. Mary and I look at the PTP very much like when we moderate panels at trade shows or expos, but this being syndicated radio, we understand we can't see the audience in the front of us, so we will all do our best to paint pictures with words, as we like to say. So, Renee, we're going to begin with you today. You know, when you look at the way Delta Airlines has grown successfully, really emphasizing, you know, their premium customers, plus how United Airlines has modeled Delta in a number of ways, coming on strong with their diversified offerings for upscale and business travelers, I think you have to be bullish on both of those carriers to continue to lead the way. So then we have American Airlines, the airline that Mary and I fly most often. Candidly, you know, they're a mess compared to their competitors in many ways and in need of some wins if they don't want to fall further behind Delta and United. So what are your thoughts on the big three U.S. carriers in terms of their current offerings and known growth plans? You go first, and then we'll hear from Mike.
4: Great. Well, just so you know, I'm from the private aviation industry, have sold private jets for quite some time. So when an airline is not doing a great job with delivering luxury to their clients, I feel like it's job security to me. That being said, I think that a lot of airlines in the U.S. are looking at airlines abroad and what they need to do to create luxury here. And we're seeing the manufacturers step up to the plate with additional luxury offerings in the cabin. And I think that one of the things that we're going to see with the airlines, and I know that United's on the forefront of this, is what happens when we move into brand new technologies. So electric-powered air taxis and things like that. So I think we're seeing, yes, they're niching up or going up for luxury now, but new technologies are going to pave the way in the future.
1: We were
4: just
1: talking about that last hour in the opening A block. Mary
2: the
1: had
2: air
1: that.
2: Taxi is debuting to the public at Farnborough.
1: Farnborough, right. So, Mike, what say you on what I just asked Renee?
3: Well, I think it's a lot wider than that. United and Delta very surely are at the top of the heap, if you want to call it that. One reason is they've decided treating the passenger right makes sense. The future is not just low fares or, you know, perks. It's how you treat the customer. And if you take a look at United, and I'm shocked at having been in this business starting as a gate agent. If you have a problem with United, and we've had a couple of them, nine times out of ten or five times out of, you know, that many, I'll go online and I'm talking to a real person who's trying to help me out. You know, not an AI person. And unlike some carriers, I have a line to call. So in terms of taking care of the customer is what's bringing people back. And big carriers like American's a little way behind the curve, but Delta and United, very surely, they understand if you treat the customer right, they will come back and fly us again. And now that the differences in costs and fares between these carriers and I call it the separate network of carriers, the budget carriers with a few that are left, People are going to fly United because they get much better service. People are going to fly Delta because they get much better service. So I think it's more than having a Courvoisier. It's a case of getting on the airplane and getting your bags when you're supposed to get them. Those two airlines are really leading the way.
1: Good points. No question about that.
2: So a few weeks ago on the show, we talked about Allegiant acquiring Sun Country Airlines and how Allegiant's CEO in one of the interviews, Greg Anderson, shared that they bought Sun Country not really for the routes or the planes, but for the credit card, calling it the single biggest revenue opportunity. They've basically acquired a few million flyers. Have we reached a point with airlines that they're less and less in the transportation business and more in data collection and swipe your card anywhere monetization business? Mike?
3: You can make that argument, certainly. You take a look at the money they're making with credit cards. In some cases, it exceeds the money they're making from you and me buying a ticket. But I guess that is the nature of the game. And in a sense, we got consumerists that get upset over that. But the fact of the matter is, it does underwrite costs at an airline. So it's just part of the system. But, yes, this credit card thing is part of the infrastructure that carriers like American, Delta, United, Southwest have built up over the years, and it's something that smaller carriers, if they want to start up, they have a very hard time matching that in terms of a revenue stream.
1: So, Renee, do you have any comments on that from your background when it comes to private air?
4: No, not really when it comes to private air, but I have looked at the cost of operating aircraft, and it's high. It's higher than most Americans or any travelers can afford. And so I love the idea that credit cards are subsidizing air travel rather than the government subsidizing it. I think it's a great business strategy.
1: Well, so we're going to come up on our first break in a minute. I'll probably need about 20-second answers from both of you on this. But, you know, we take a look. The World Cup final is happening here in New York tomorrow. It's been a win for America in terms of boosting patriotism, showcasing, you know, the diversity of our country, the greatness of our country. It's also been a boon for U.S. airlines. So how much do you expect the World Cup's going to add to profits for our domestic carriers, Mike?
3: It's going to be marginal. I mean, it's certainly going to help, but it's not going to be a bonanza. But it certainly has helped. But the big thing it's also helped is it's going to help probably in the future some international visitation because people have found out that places like, you know, Indianapolis are kind of nice to visit. So I think we're going to have a long-term benefit from that. But in terms of it being a tsunami of revenue, I don't think that's there, but it helps.
1: Okay. All right. And Renee, we're going to run out of time in a second on that. So I'm just going to leave it there. And I'm going to ask both of you to please stay where you are. We're going to hit our first break this hour. We're going to expand this discussion further when we return. Our Bobby down in Dallas is working hard to get Bobby Laurie to join us. Hopefully that happens when we come back. We'll see what happens during the break. And then, as always, we're going to go rapid fire. We'll do that together in the H block. So as I send things back now to our Bobby down there in Dallas, the Network Command Center, so we can run some important sponsor messages for you. Stay right where you are, everyone. Today's preferred travel panel. We're back in 180 seconds.

0: As we take a brief sponsors break, now's a good time to check us out on Facebook, Instagram, X, or LinkedIn at RM World Travel. We're coming right back.
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7: Here's a look at the Twin Ports weather forecast from the meteorological team at Northern News Now in Duluth. Partly cloudy skies tonight with smoke in the air and a low of 63 degrees and a light wind. Sunday, off and on clouds with smoke and a high of 86 degrees, winds southwest at 10 to 15 miles an hour. Sunday night, partly cloudy skies with showers and thunderstorms possible and a low around 70 degrees, winds southwest at 10 to 15 miles an hour. Monday, partly cloudy skies with thunderstorms possible and a high of 83 degrees, winds west-southwest at 15 to 25 miles an hour.
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2: Now back to today's preferred travel panel on aviation. Well, let's welcome back Renee Bengelsdorf and Mike Boyd, and we'll see if we can connect with Bobby Lurie and whether he's going to jump in mid-segment.
3: At this point, the show will be over with, but we'll see. All right, so we're going to start. I'm going to go, Renee, with you. You know, we'll start the G block by talking about ways to perhaps save a little money when you travel and also find some convenience when you travel. You know, living here in the New York City area, you know, JFK or LaGuardia are the main airports that we use, but some for some shorter flights, Mary and I absolutely try to use White Plains. If folks are going to Los Angeles, there's Long Beach International to consider. You've got Oakland International. That's an option for San Francisco. You know, thinking about it some more, you know, we've said for years, consider Milwaukee Mitchell International as a Chicago option. Tampa International, that's an alternative to Orlando International. Even TF Green International in Providence, it's worth a look, you know, for Boston. And there are others. And certainly flying private is a whole other option for you. It opens up more secondary airports. So now the downside of these alternative airports, they don't have the same airlift frequency, all right? But what are your thoughts on seeking out secondary airports when flying? Renee?
8: You know, it's interesting. I'm working with a North Carolina airport this week, and I was meeting with some executives from that community, and they were talking about, yeah, it's a smaller airport. There are fewer flights, but you can pull up 20 minutes before your time to load into the airplane. You can get through security. You can walk on board. When you get home, you're not driving an hour and a half from a large airport that has more options. And even if it's a little bit more expensive, you're not paying an exorbitant amount for parking or for an Uber to that airport that's a little bit longer away from you. So I think there is some economy there. You trade some convenience for what you want to do, what you value most.
3: Mike, any thoughts?
9: Yeah, I think metro peripheral airports are a factor we have now, but they're different kinds. We've worked a lot with Providence, and people don't know that if you're going to get to downtown Boston to Faneuil Hall and you fly into Providence, you'll get there faster than going to Logan Airport. That's one kind of peripheral airport you can look at. You know, for the folks out there in Nassau County and Suffolk, you've got Islip. But many of these, like Concord, North Carolina, there's not a whole lot of service with. You've got a lot of service to vacation traffic, impulse vacation traffic out of these secondary airports. That's great. But if you got to get to Spokane or you got to get to Seattle for that meeting, these are airports you can really use, but they're a very important part of our infrastructure. And we're going to see one develop, I think, in McKinney, Texas with Avelo, which is outside of Dallas-Fort mm-hmm. Worth. But just keep in mind, there's a limitation in terms of the breadth of service and the frequency of same.
3: Yeah, that's the issue.
2: Okay. All right, so let's talk a little bit about airport safety and airline safety. U.S. Transportation Secretary Sean Duffy has been on the show with us in the past. Our team is currently working to get him back on the air in a few weeks with us. We talked about some of the initiatives being worked on to make our skies safer, from infrastructure modernization to air traffic control tools, plane-to-plane communications, training, getting these folks up to speed, of course, the hiring issue, and also the greater use of AI. What is something that you'd like to see happen sooner rather than later to help better safeguard air travel? We'll start with you, Mike.
9: Well, we've been on that air traffic control thing for the last 30 years. We testified to Congress to it. We've talked to everybody. Again, we've been very active with air traffic control issues. And what's very, very depressing is what we were saying 30 years ago is exactly what they're saying now. We need more equipment. We need more money. You knew that. We have mm-hmm. a system at the FAA in terms of air traffic control that hasn't worked. And even though I like Brian Bedford, the new FAA administrator, they're not doing enough to really focus on how to fix the system aside from throwing money at it. But they are dedicated to safety. There's no question about that. But we're paying a tremendous economic hit. Kalamazoo lost potential service to Chicago. Why? Because they put a limit on how many flights can go in out of Chicago, mainly because you can't handle it due to our air traffic control system. That's the future we need to do, but we have a lot more to do inside Washington, and we're not doing it yet.
3: Renee?
8: Yeah, I think one of the biggest things that we're facing right now, and as a pilot, I will say it's one of my main concerns, is what happens as we introduce more and more drones, autonomous vehicles, air taxis, things like that into our airspace. And that greatly is being addressed at an international level, which I love, by ICAO. But I think it's really important to keep an eye on that as well.
3: Interesting. Rudy, where do you want to go with our panel? Do you direct something at Renee?
1: Okay, let's think about larger airports. We were talking about smaller ones in a moment. I mainly am a larger airport guy. I live in Minneapolis-St. Paul, huge airport. My major airports are Charles de Gaulle, Heathrow, Bangkok, L.A., San Francisco. Is there one thing you would do to help passengers get through or help airports get help passengers get through security and to the gate faster? I know we've got new, you know, reading your eyes and so on. There have been developments. Is there, if you could wave a magic wand, is there one rule you would change or bring in to make things move even more smoothly and quickly?
3: Renee, what would you say on that?
8: Oh, I would put it on the passengers really to be prepared to go through, to have things in outside pockets and that kind of thing. And then also, you know, I'm not opposed to TSA being privatized, as unpopular as that idea might be. I think it would bring some competition.
3: Yeah, I would agree. Mm-hmm. Mike, do you have a thought on that?
9: Yeah, we've been working with that one, too. The real problem we have, and again, let's be real clear to me, I've flown a lot, still fly a lot. The nicest people generally at airports are wearing those blue shirts with those little gold badges. There's a high quality there. You go to Canada, it's very different, but we're proud of that. But the problem is we're still looking for pointy objects. We're not looking for real threats. We're not treating people on threat identification, things like that. It's all based on trying to stop the last 9/11. And that's a problem. And part of the problem is we're searching everybody's luggage or trying to search everybody's luggage when we start to look at more threats. But again, as long as we're going to be doing this, it's going to take time. And what that means is it's going to take time. It better be efficient, and I'm not so sure it is. But we can move on that. But again, it's part of the world we live in today. We're going to have to just deal with it.
3: All right, so let me ask you this question. We'll go a different direction. You know, this week we heard more rumblings that Southwest Airlines is looking to add first-class seating. When Mary and I spoke with Breeze Airways CEO David Neeleman here on the show, I think it was back in April, I recall we discussed with him the investment and focus they have on their premium Ascent seating. You know, the economy cabin is losing the turf war in airplanes. As airplanes, or airlines, if you will, they build out or retrofit their aircraft with premium seating options. I've seen reports that post-pandemic, the number of business or first-class seats on domestic flights, it's increased around 30%. It's also very strong internationally as well, you would expect. Do you think the airlines are getting too fractured with all their levels of premium seating, Mike?
9: No, they're doing what customers want. One of the biggest successes is premium economy. If you take a look at premium economy, it's what business class was 30 years ago when it was first introduced. Right now, business class is like ultra first class. But premium economy, people want to get on that if you're going to overseas because it's got a more of a reclining seat. You get free hooch. You get better food. You get some perks to it. And you
3: I agree with you on that. Renee, really quick, I need maybe about a 30-second answer on that.
8: I absolutely agree with Mike, and I don't just think it's international. I think that it's also domestic with business travelers.
3: Yeah, first class is actually sometimes not, that profitable. Business class, very profitable. Premium economy, it's usually priced 2 to 3 times more, you see that, than economy. But they're making money there, and I agree with that. I don't have an issue with it at all. I just wanted to hear your thoughts on that. So, all right, well, we are going to soon hit our second break of the hour. That's closing in very quickly. So we're going to ask you again to stay right where you are, and when we return, we will all go rapid fire. Folks, if you have some comments that you want to share with us on all this, or please feel free to do that. You can always email us, rmworldtravel.com. 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So right now, we are going to head into this bottom of the hour break so our local stations can update you. The Museum Gallery is 20 minutes away. It's going to mix Walt Disney with the Museum Gallery. That's going to be interesting in a place that I don't know about. But next, we're going to go rapid fire. We'll be right back.
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10: NBC News Radio, I'm Rob Martier. The United States has launched more airstrikes on Iran after the deaths of two American service members yesterday. U.S. Central Command announced today the new strikes were launched at the president's direction and are aimed at punishing Iranian forces who launched attacks on U.S. soldiers last night. Over 50 million people in the Northeast and Mid-Atlantic are at risk for severe weather this weekend. A severe weather threat is in effect from the Ohio Valley through the Mid-Atlantic and Northeast. Residents of New York City, Philadelphia, D.C., Pittsburgh, and Cleveland could see damaging winds, large hail, isolated tornadoes, and flash flooding. Protesters are taking to the streets in Maine in the aftermath of a deadly ICE shooting. Demonstrators are marching in Portland today, calling for ICE to be taken off the streets. This comes after an agent shot and killed a man on Monday. The Columbia National was reportedly fleeing agents in his vehicle when a federal officer opened fire. Rob Martier, NBC News Radio.
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2: All right, Renee and Mike, thanks again for being our featured guests for today's preferred travel panel.
1: Appreciate having both of you here with us. So rapid fire is pretty straightforward. It generates a lot of feedback from our listeners. So Mary, Rudy, or I are going to throw out a topic. We want you to share the first thing you think of without hesitating. All right, here goes. First one, I'll come to you, Renee, on this. Do you think kids belong in first class on planes?
3: Yes. I like having my grandkids there.
1: Okay. Mike?
4: Absolutely. They're part of the program. People say that, but guess what? Most kids are well-behaved.
1: Mike, I appreciate what
2: yep.
1: you said. Listen, our sons traveled with us in first or business since they were young.
2: Yep.
1: And
2: it can be
1: never
2: done.
1: Had an issue. And frankly, now they know how to fly.
2: All right. Next question. Is buying frequent flyer points from an airline worth it? Mike?
4: No. You're paying, paying a lot of money. What are you getting? Keep in mind, frequent flyer points are losing value by the minute. So I would say that's a bad deal.
2: All right. Renee?
3: I wouldn't buy them.
2: Okay. Same.
1: Wait, we don't.
2: Agree. We don't.
1: I just got something from
2: deal.
1: America this week. Rudy,
2: what
1: do you want
2: unanimous.
1: To ask?
2: Yeah.
5: All right. You're flying coach. Do you put your seat back or not?
1: Renee?
4: Of course you do. That's part of your room.
1: Okay.
4: I'm sorry.
1: Yes, that's okay. That's fine, Mike. No problem. Renee?
3: I always look and make sure I'm not going to hit someone in the head behind me before I do it, but absolutely.
1: Well, the fact that it is so small back there now, it's yeah. probably a good thing to do, but yeah. I agree. Listen,
2: I don't shove it
1: seat.
2: Back quickly, but I absolutely yeah,
1: exactly.
2: put it back.
1: You know,
2: yeah.
5: I often ask. I say, do you mind if I put my seat back? You know, if it looks yeah. like this room, yeah.
1: We have somebody that works
5: I like
1: for us, Rudy.
5: My, yeah, I put my seat back.
1: Anyway, all right. So, all right, I'll ask you, Renee, window or aisle and why?
3: Window so that no one's climbing over me.
1: Mike?
4: I prefer windows, too, for exactly Renee's reason.
1: Yeah, we'll see. Mary and I.
2: Same here.
1: When we're generally
2: and I
1: flying,
2: like the views.
1: Business or first, we get the
2: I like to be
1: two.
2: Able to control whether I can open or close
1: well,
2: the
1: Well, that's a big issue
2: yeah.
1: for you because you like
2: more
1: the
2: more and
1: window.
2: More people keep them closed yeah. so that they can watch movies
1: yeah.
2: on their phones.
1: All right, Mary,
2: yeah. all right. Favorite airport tip that you'd like to share with our listeners today? Mike?
4: That famous airport, what? I'm sorry.
2: A favorite airport tip, whether it's security, getting there, or whatever you want.
1: Yeah.
2: A favorite tip that you would have for an airport to make it smoother for passengers. Or
4: just get there early. Sorry, get there early.
2: Yeah, okay. Renee?
3: Mine is to take advantage of the loyalty clubs, the Admirals Club or the Sky Club kind of amenity.
1: Yeah, but, I think since, Renee, yeah. one thing, I know Mary and I and Rudy, we have platinum Amex cards, and we don't like the fact now that they are departure only. Sometimes you land, you have things you need to do. You're not going to
2: yeah.
1: be in there for 6 hours. There's no reason we can't go in for 10 minutes if we need Wi-Fi or you need to, get whatever it's going to be. But anyway, all right, so I'll ask this question, and we'll go Mike first. The most favorite. And then I want to know your least favorite domestic U.S. airport, Mike.
4: My favorite airport? Well, there's a bunch of them. We have a great airport system. The new LaGuardia, I think, is one of my favorites because I started working there. My father worked there in the 40s. What they've done with it is magic. So that's one of my favorites. One that is kind of messy to me is Atlanta because it's just so stretched out. And that train is, it's like the Tudorville trolley.
1: Well, I keep adding to that.
2: But
1: by the way, I would just say, Mike, on that note, before we hear from Renee, that if we were doing this interview, let's say 2, 3, 4 years ago, we would have never said LaGuardia, right? So I love that. So, Renee, what say you?
3: 3 or 4 years ago, LaGuardia was my least favorite. It felt
1: right.
3: like a third world country. I think it's fabulous now. I'm impressed with San Francisco's airport.
1: Interesting. Yeah. Mm. I'll tell you, we were just all out in Salt Lake City, and that is that airport. They've done a phenomenal job with it.
2: Yeah.
1: I mean, they really have.
2: I can't stand Atlanta either. All right. What type of aircraft do you try to book, if you do, for flights when possible? Mike.
4: Airbus A320s, now the A220. Their seats are an inch wider, and they're very comfortable airplanes, although, you know, it's not a deal breaker for me. But, yeah, an inch wider seat, or in the case of an A220, almost a two-inch wider seat, makes a difference.
2: Okay. All right. Renee?
3: I have to agree. I like the Airbus 320 as well.
2: Okay.
1: All right, so the Boeing's not going to
5: I want to push yet. Mike on
2: Rudy?
5: Something. Mike,
1: well,
5: said,
1: Rudy, real quick, because we got to go, because we've got one
5: Mike,
1: minute.
5: Mike, you said you like to get to the airport early. At a major U.S. airport, how early do you get there for a domestic flight?
4: 2 hours at least.
5: Wow.
1: Okay. We'll leave that there. Listen, Renee and Mike, very nice to have you on the program with us today. Thank you so much. Mike, give our best to Marion as well. We wish you both the best. And unfortunately, no Bobby Lurie today, but we'll have to have that in the future. So, again,
2: yeah,
1: have a great
2: you.
1: Weekend, all of you. Thanks for being part of today's Preferred Travel Panel. And enjoy the weekend, okay?
4: You betcha, sir. Thank you.
2: All right. Take care. Thank you. That was fun.
1: That was fun.
2: Yeah. Well,
1: there you go. Rudy, how quick do you get to the airport?
5: I do an hour for domestic flights, unless I want to spend time at the club for have a meal or something. But
2: yikes, we're 2 hours. Yeah, sorry,
1: or
2: Robert.
1: Sometimes
2: that's,
1: more.
2: That's me. All right, in 10 minutes, Robert and I will take you all to the Walt Disney Family Museum for today's museum gallery. But up next, stick around, because Rudy is going to riff.
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1: 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Well, most of us Americans probably don't think of our country as exotic. Sure, we believe we're a diverse country with different peoples, different accents, wildly different climates and landscapes, but exotic? Probably not. For my Rudy Riff today, I want to turn the telescope around and look at America through foreign eyes, eyes that sometimes do think of us as exotic. That occurred to me while reading articles about soccer players who visited the U.S. to compete in the World Cup. Not just the players, but first-time visitors to the U.S. who came to watch those players. One of their common observations was the size of things in America. Superstores like Target and Costco. And meals. The size of servings in many U.S. restaurants and homes often dwarf those in other countries. Visitors could be forgiven for ordering ribs and thinking we have a surplus of brontosauruses roaming the country. In line with that, visitors sometimes comment, in my experience, on the size of Americans, and I'm not talking about height. Approximately 41% of Americans are considered obese compared to 17% of Europeans. Our roads are wider, our cars and our refrigerators are bigger. Look, we're just a big country, and we have a lot of stuff. One story described a young man from Brazil who came to the U.S. with two empty suitcases that he filled with Sephora makeup, Crest whitening strips, melatonin, and electronics, shopping 2 hours a day when not watching a match. I was tickled by a report of a striker from Norway's team who went home with a $750 stuffed raccoon he bought in Dallas. Now, I live near the Mall of America in St. Paul, Minnesota. It's a mall that sees 4 million foreign visitors a year. I know there are lots of flights from Europe, especially from the U.K., that bring visitors to Minnesota only to shop for 2 days at the Mall of America. I joined one such organized group a few years ago and watched them hoover up, to use a British expression, all kinds of items. They stay at hotels attached to the mall, eat at the mall, and, of course, shop at the mall. They go nowhere else. The lack of that value-added tax in their homeland, plus Minnesota's policy of not charging any sales tax on clothing, mean big savings for Europeans. So here's my point. We Americans visit foreign lands, find exotic things that are taken for granted by those who live there. Dinner at 9 o'clock in Spain, clean trains that run on time, pyramids in Egypt. In Japan, we find fish we've never heard of on the menu of upscale restaurants, including a particular poisonous one that, if not prepared correctly, will kill you. In Kenya, zebra, crocodile, and antelope are on menus. A cappuccino is only a morning drink in Italy, and topless beaches in France aren't uncommon. We come home, we tell our friends. Traveling that expands our realities is great, but then there's the human connection. An English influencer visiting the games posted on social media, quote, "America's nothing like what the media tells us. Everyone is so friendly. Everyone is so accommodating. I've honestly had the best time," unquote. Couldn't come at a better time. According to Jeff Freeman, the CEO of the U.S. Travel Association, last year no country had a bigger decline in international visitors than the U.S. I liked how one foreign visitor described attending the games in America as having a giant sleepover with cousins we never got to see because our parents hate each other. Will this help a resurgence of travel to America? Well, the U.S. Travel Association's Freeman hopes so. But he adds two things that would help, quashing new visa fees and killing the proposal that would require foreign visitors to provide their social media history. But as the World Cup wraps up this weekend, I'm grateful that foreign visitors met a warm welcome. Even Canadian tourism to the U.S. is beginning to rebound. The shopping is great, but the hands across the sea thing pleases me even more. I've never been happier as a traveler than sitting down for a bowl of borscht with locals in Russia or a plate of ropa vieja in Havana with a Cuban and finding that people to people, we can appreciate each other's cultures and each other, even if our nation's leaders are at loggerheads. Oh, and let me add one more thing that foreigners really appreciated the past couple of weeks, depending on where you live in America and where they were playing, and that is our air conditioning. Where I live in the Twin Cities, Minneapolis, St. Paul, and the metropolitan area, only 2.3% of people don't have air conditioning. Where my daughter lives in Bordeaux, only 30% have it, and Bordeaux was really hot. Okay, coming up next, Robert and Mary on the Disney Family Museum in San Francisco, right after this break. We'll be right back in just a few moments.
0: 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We'll be right back.
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11: 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He's got it inside the 20, stays on his feet, and he will score. Luke Denneke.
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12: Here's a look at the Twin Ports weather forecast from the meteorological team at Northern News Now in Duluth. Partly cloudy skies tonight with smoke in the air and a low of 63 degrees and a light wind. Sunday, off and on clouds with smoke and a high of 86 degrees, winds southwest at 10 to 15 miles an hour. Sunday night, partly cloudy skies with showers and thunderstorms possible and a low around 70 degrees, winds southwest at 10 to 15 miles an hour. Monday, partly cloudy skies with thunderstorms possible and a high of 83 degrees, winds west-southwest at 15 to 25 miles an hour.

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1: The Presidio of San Francisco is a park and former U.S. Army post on the northern tip of the San Francisco Peninsula, about a mile from where the Lincoln Highway ends that RJ discussed last hour. It's a historic part of the Golden Gate National Recreation Area, and it's also home to the Walt Disney Family Museum. For today's museum gallery, we now say hello to their executive director, Kirsten Komorowski.
0: Kirsten, hello and welcome. Nice to have you part of our national broadcast today.
2: And thanks for having me.
0: Well, nice to have you here today with us. So, you know, I spent a number of years in the early part of my career working for Disney ABC, and when the Walt Disney Family Museum came up in a team meeting, I'm embarrassed to say that I had no idea it was located there in San Francisco, okay? I mean, I have been to your city dozens of times. You know, Mary and I and our sons have been out there as well. I'm sure it would have been a good visit for all of us. So tell us about the museum. And although Walt Disney built his empire in Southern California, how did the Family Museum end up in the Bay Area?
2: So the museum was founded by Walt's daughter, Diane Disney Miller, and her family. And after Ron Miller, her husband, left the company, he was CEO of the Walt Disney Company. After he left, they settled in the Bay Area. They owned Silverado Vineyards up in Napa and had a home also in San Francisco and fell in love with the city. And so when Diane decided to pay tribute to her father, she thought about writing a book. She thought about various ways to preserve his legacy and her gratitude for him. She looked at various sites across the country and finally decided that she wanted to be very involved with the design construction of the museum and the operation of the museum once it got open. So she found this gorgeous site in the Presidio of San Francisco, 1,500 acres, federal property, a national park, and she thought that her father would have loved this site, being a patriot.
1: Yeah.
2: So she opened the museum in 2009 in the lovely Presidio of San Francisco, overlooking the Golden Gate Bridge.
1: And what a gorgeous area of the city, Kirsten. Walk us through some of the interactive galleries. I've read some of the displays are actually narrated in Walt's voice, but there's a lot of early drawings and cartoons, of course, movies and music. What are some highlights of the museum for visitors?
2: Yeah, so the museum is 40,000 square feet. People don't expect as much as they find when they get there. So there are 10 galleries, a lot of information about Walt, not just the company, but his personal life and, you know, all of his challenges. Diane wanted to tell a true story of her father, which, you know, he had a lot of challenges, setbacks, failures. And she wanted people to understand that he persevered through all of this. So he started with nothing, and he went bankrupt multiple times, but continually got up and kept going. So we have a huge collection of art, ephemera, and there are interactives, as you mentioned, for people to participate in throughout the museum. But as you also alluded to, we have a treasure, which is a 20-hour interview of Walt Disney. And so he tells his own story throughout the museum. That was Diane's vision.
1: Oh,
2: that
1: wow.
2: Yeah, Walt would actually walk you through all of his
0: Well, Walt Disney, there's no question. Wow. That is an American success story.
1: But
0: and as you said, and what I love, you know, is the perseverance. But, you know, since you were appointed by Diane, was there any impactful advice or maybe a vision that she shared with you that how she wanted her father's legacy protected and magnified by the museum? I'm curious about that. And if there's just something there that you connect with.
2: Well, she, you know, a myth had evolved over time about her father. So she wanted to set the record straight about the truth of her father and his impact. But again, she wanted to be honest about all of his challenges, too. So her idea was just to let him tell his story and to have people be inspired by both his success and his failure.
1: Is there anything, an artifact in the museum or something that you feel is a can't miss that you want to shout out for visitors?
2: Well, we have the earliest known drawing of Mickey Mouse and Minnie Mouse, actually, and the family didn't realize that they had it. And so that was a huge discovery in the process of building the museum. But that is a real treasure.
1: Where was it? In their basement? Where was it?
2: It was in a safety deposit box, actually.
1: Oh,
0: well, I once was
2: a relative said, yeah.
0: Yeah. Mm-hmm. That's amazing. Mm-hmm. Listen, I mean, this sounds like just a treasure. It's a place that we'll have to make sure we get to. So, folks, listen, if you want more information, you can go check out waltdisney.org.

0: Again, waltdisney.org. Kirsten, I really appreciate you bringing this to our attention. I'm glad that you're having such success out there. At some point, Mary and I will be there. We'll meet in person, okay?
1: Well, I look forward to that, Robert, and thank you to both of you, Robert and Mary.
0: Take care.
2: Thank you, Kirsten. Enjoy your weekend.
1: Okay, you too.
2: Thank you.
1: Bye-bye.
2: Bye.
0: All right. Well, there we are, Mary. The Walt Disney Family Museum, folks. Sounds terrific.
2: It certainly does.
0: What a way for a daughter to honor her dad. All right. Before we hit this top of the hour break that is coming, as Walt Disney would say himself, that's a wrap for today's show. Until we're back next Saturday, July 25th at 10 a.m. Eastern Time, special thanks to all of our guests who appear on the show today with Mary and me, Rudy and RJ. 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
10: NBC News Radio, I'm Rob Martier. The United States has launched more airstrikes on Iran after the deaths of two American service members yesterday. U.S. Central Command announced today the new strikes were launched at the president's direction and are aimed at punishing Iranian forces who launched attacks on U.S. soldiers last night. Two service members were killed in an Iranian attack in Jordan and one remains missing. At least four others have been wounded. Toxic smoke from Canadian wildfires is pushing further into the United States. Air quality alerts span from the upper Midwest and Great Lakes to New England and as far south as Washington, D.C. and beyond. Over 900 wildfires are burning across Canada, sending smoke into the Northeast and Mid-Atlantic, but a storm system moving through today may provide some relief. The Midwest and upper Great Lakes are expected to continue to see poor air quality through the weekend. A study suggests GLP-1-related weight loss may improve relationships and employment status for some women. More from Lisa Carton.
11: Harvard professor Rebecca Diamond independently published research that found a link between weight loss medication and a change in women's social and economic outcomes. Diamond used the Understanding America study to compare women who started GLP-1s for weight loss to those who haven't. The study found that marriage and cohabitation jumped for single women who lost weight on GLP-1s after 18 months. Among women who were not employed at the start of the study, job opportunities increased by 27%. After 18 months. I'm Lisa Carton.
10: England will finish third in the 2026 FIFA World Cup following a 6-4 win over France from Miami, Florida. The English took a 4-0 lead into halftime before France stormed back in the second half to cut the game to 4-3. England sealed the win with a sixth goal in extra time after France's late surge. Rob Martier, NBC News Radio.
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1: From the high desert and the great American Southwest, I bid you all good evening or a good morning, as the case might be, across all these many time zones, from the Hawaiian and Tahitian island chains all the way east to the Caribbean and the U.S. Virgin Islands, south into South America, north all the way to the pole. Wherever the poll is these days and worldwide on the internet, this is Coast to Coast AM. Good morning, everybody. I'm Art Bell. Well, I had an extremely frustrating day today. I'm sure you're familiar with those kinds of days. And I haven't yet decided whether I'm going to tell you about it, but I probably will. I'm still sort of mulling it over how I want to react to this. So I'm going to just sort of think about it and probably tell you about it next hour. The Ohio River is on the rampage. Evacuations ordered along the raging Ohio Tuesday. National Guard involved, called in to fill sandbags. And the rising water from storms that have now left 50 people, 50 dead. The president was on talking about the weird weather himself. Beginning to sound like he didn't quite understand why we're having so many weird weather disasters. All of a sudden, he took an aerial tour over areas of Arkansas, flattened. It looked like Armageddon by 14 tornadoes over the weekend. And he seemed, even the president, seemed somewhat puzzled by the number of weather tragedies that are beginning to occur. And what I am personally afraid of and anticipate is that this is only the beginning. I'm not sure when it will dawn on anybody in officialdom that the weather, for whatever the reason you want to imagine, environmental or behavioral or creator-related or the Russians with little machines or, you know, whatever you want to believe about the weather changes, the fact of the matter is I think it's going to dawn on officialdom soon that, in fact, the changes are occurring. So you may want to comment on that. At least I clearly see them, anticipated them, felt them, and am not surprised by them. But a lot of people are, and the president seemed kind of surprised by the number of disasters we've had lately. Predictably, by a vote, the Republican-controlled, but insufficiently obviously controlled Senate, rejected a proposed balanced budget amendment to the U.S. Constitution, so that, and that's one reason I haven't done a lot on that, because I knew exactly where that vote was going, so that is no surprise. Pre-teenage marijuana use in the United States has doubled, from about, 230,000 children in 95 to, get this, 460,000. In 1996. I'm still recalling the prisoner the other day who wrote me this really interesting letter, which suggested that he was a prisoner in the war on crime, and therefore should be accorded, was a POW, and should be accorded all of the privileges that would normally be accorded a prisoner of war versus a regular prisoner. So he's a prisoner of the war on crime. Violent extremist groups have grown in number and violence since Oklahoma City 2 years ago. There is an organization that monitors hate crime activity in the U.S. The Klan Watch Project of the Southern Poverty Law Center said at least 858 so-called patriot groups were active in 50 U.S. states last year, including 380 armed militias. The figures represent a 6% rise in the number of groups identified in 1994-95. So the level of frustration out there is obviously growing. I want to remind the audience this Thursday morning, we'll have Ed Dames here, along with Kathy Kramer. Then Friday night, Saturday morning, I am pleased to announce Alan Hale, co-discoverer of Hale Bopp the Comet. Have you seen the comet yet? Woo! It is bright. It is impressive. And to the naked eye, it is becoming quite a sight. It's really worth losing a little bit of sleep over. About an hour before sun comes up in the morning. Hour and a half, maybe. Go out and take a look. Look east and then just a bit north. And about 30 or 40 degrees in the sky, and there she'll be. Looking like a big, bright, fuzzy star, only it's not. It's a comet, a big one. And it is going to continue to brighten. And I spoke with Alan Hale earlier today, and he said that he's got pretty good hopes for the way it's going right now, because it looks like it is going to continue to brighten. This will be the comet of a lifetime. And then various communications, like this one from Joe. Art, I may be alone in advocating the cloning of our species. He says, I believe it must be done immediately to take it out of the regulatory sphere of the federal government. It must be done by entrepreneurs. If the federal government is ever allowed to control this technology, it will be two steps forward for socialism. With the decision to clone or not to clone in the right privacy envelope, the sexual revolution will necessarily be reasoned anew. Thoughtful, responsible people will make the right decision. Well, that's an interesting point of view. As you know, the president the other day put at least a temporary total ban on any U.S. government money being used to clone any humans and asked private industry not to do it. Well, too late. It's going to be done. It's probably already been done. There is going to be soon a new Hawaiian island. And it's apparently going to be called L-O-I-H-I. Lohai, is that correct? Does anybody out there know how to pronounce that? And scientists have been investigating this new island being formed by volcanic activity. You know, one day it's going to be a new island. Up she'll come. Anyway, they have found four-legged fish, and they have, I guess they have photographs and video. And the School of Ocean and Science and Technology is going to present a program on the Hawaii Undersea Geological Observatory project during a free reef talk presentation on Thursday. And there they will talk about the new island and the four-legged fish. Dear Art Bell, the guy with the bottomless hole has got nothing on us. We have a hole that is every bit as bottomless. However, we keep finding around the outside of ours things like refrigerators, TV tubes, and miles of fishing line. That's Don in Wilmington, North Carolina. So tonight, we're going to pretty much do open lines. There was a big newspaper article about me in the Las Vegas Sun this afternoon. I wonder if any of you in Las Vegas happened to see that. And then this, Art. Last Friday, our local newspaper had a story about a lady who saw a van-sized, triangular glowing thing hovering in the sky. She supposedly got 1 minute and 15 seconds of video of it. I'll send you the newspaper article. It's on the front page of the Eugene Springfield Register Guard. Really? I would also like to get my hands, as you can imagine, my hot little paws on that video. So if anybody out there can arrange that, you know me, I'll get it right up there. Well, it's official. 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
6: What's your gut tell you about disclosure? 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
7: In my opinion, disclosure is not going to happen, George, and here's why. They've released task force after task force since Roswell that never tell us anything and never give us full access. But do I think disclosure is ever going to come from a government source? No. And if it does, it'll be some type of faked event. Like, look here, we're orchestrating something for you to see. But that's not what's really going on.
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0: You know, a lot of people get on my case because, as you well know, I specialize in the weird, the bizarre, the unexplainable, sometimes the tragic. Strange stories, right? But I hereby accuse the media, the mainstream media, of not doing their homework, or at least appearing, in my opinion, every bit as inconsistent as some of the things you will hear on this show designed for the strange. One of the big stories this morning, and I'm sure you've heard it on the networks, is breast exams may not save lives. Say what? All these years, we have been subjected to commercials on television, some of them really heart-tugging commercials or PSAs, showing the women in our lives, our wives, our sisters, our mothers, our grandmothers, women and the important place they play in our lives, and how one out of so-and-so will get breast cancer and how they should be checking their own breasts, right? Now this, breast self-exams do not appear to prevent cancer deaths, detect any more cancers, or even lead to earlier diagnosis, according to early results of a large-scale study involving nearly 300,000 Chinese women that'll go for another 5 years. But basically, it is suggesting that breast self-examination does no good whatsoever. Now, I could go through an endless litany of things that science or the news media, mainstream, has told us one day are good for us, and the next day may be killing us. Have any of you noticed that trend? I mean, one day, or even for years, we think one thing, and then all of a sudden, it's the exact opposite. Butter's good for you. Butter's bad for you. Milk is good for everybody. Milk is not good for you at all. Sugar, it's killing you. And on and on and on. You know, the litany could go on forever. Any of the rest of you notice that? West of the Rockies, you're on the air. Good morning.
1: Hi, Art.
0: Hello.
1: Hey, this is Jim in Farmington.
0: Hello, Jim.
1: Hey, it's been a long time since I've been able to talk to you, and I was the one that told you about the house-sized rocks, if you will, or ice particles that are going to fall here in Farmington.
0: And, remind me, I should remember, and I vaguely do, but rock-sized, yeah. Let's get this straight, rock-sized...
1: House-sized. Ice blocks, if
0: ice
1: you will.
0: Ice blocks, uh-huh.
1: Yeah, it was really scary.
0: It's going to really ruin a lot of days. Now, for a lot of people. Now, when is this due to occur?
1: I think in the late spring here in the Four Corners area, and I think it's... I don't know that Farmington itself is going to get hit.
0: But when you think about it, a house-sized piece of rock...
1: Yeah.
0: ...falling at terminal velocity.
1: Well, that's the interesting thing. I don't know that it's going to be falling at terminal velocity.
0: Well, it just about has to.
1: Yeah.
0: I mean, where is it falling from?
1: Well, I got a feeling it's going to be some particles that are going to be coming off a hellbop.
0: Hellbop.
1: That's my feeling.
0: Well, trust me.
1: Yeah.
0: When I tell you they would be at terminal velocity, or probably very much more than terminal velocity.
1: Wow. Yeah.
0: See. So you think pieces of ice are going to break off and come heading toward us?
1: Yeah, I do. Yeah,
0: well,
1: really
0: now, Hale-Bopp, at its closest moment, I think around March 22nd, somewhere in there, will be about 123 million miles away. That's a long way.
1: Yeah, that's a long way. I don't have any explanation for it, and it may be maybe into a lot, maybe not late spring, but maybe even early summer. Or middle of the summer.
0: Well, maybe somebody up there is mixing a giant cosmic martini on the rocks.
1: Right on, you know.
0: All right, thank you very much for the call. I mean, how does somebody predict something like that? Where does that come from? house-sized pieces of rock to fall, perhaps on or near Farmington. Wildcard Line, you're on the air. Hi.
2: Hello, Art.
0: Hello.
2: Yeah, I was calling to say something about a parallel dimension.
0: Okay.
2: I'd like to say that I think there's a little space thing here about the story of Jesus and God. We know that they figured out how to do parallel dimension because, you know, they're supposed to be able to snap their fingers and they can have a brand new earth of their own at any time. Okay, one.
0: Well, I know, but that doesn't necessarily require a parallel dimension.
2: No,
0: that simply all that requires is godlike power.
2: The science of how he did it.
0: No,
2: right.
0: Yeah, okay. Boom. Now, in other words, in this same space continuum, time continuum, there could be another earth. If God wanted it to be so, he would just say,
2: right, and we could each have one, and eventually we will. It's just like the caveman. There was no way in hell he would believe he could fly.
0: And then even another sun. Let there be light. A simple statement like that, and away you go. You got a sun. If that's what you believe. West of the Rockies, you're on the air. Hi.
3: Hey, Art, how's it going?
0: Okay.
3: Hey, I was thinking, I think there's a meteorite or an asteroid or whatever you call it in my pool.
0: In your pool.
3: Right. There's like at the bottom of my pool, there's like a big rock that's like split and my pool's broke.
0: Really?
3: Wait,
0: yes, let's start at the beginning. Where are you?
3: I'm in California.
0: California.
3: San Diego.
0: Now, was the pool full of water?
3: Yeah. It's still got water in it.
0: Uh-huh. So whatever it is, hit hard enough to crack the bottom of your pool?
3: Right.
0: Ooh. Now, presumably, a lot of water would have been displaced when such an event occurred.
3: It's like half full, I guess. Half empty, whatever you would say.
0: Well, is that the way it was before the thing hit?
3: Oh, no, it was full. I think a lot of it went out through the crack, seeped into the ground.
0: No, we've got to be straight here. The pool was full.
3: Right.
0: The thing hit, and the pool was then overnight half empty?
3: Right. So
0: now,
3: I'm thinking it went through the crack. And
0: is the pool in your backyard?
3: Right.
0: Were you home?
3: No, I came home late one morning and...
0: And nobody had been home?
3: No.
0: Were there any reports from neighbors? I mean, this would be a major event. You know, people notice these things.
3: No, but my friend listens to your show, and he told me that you had mentioned there was, like, meteor showers or something around here.
0: There were, yes.
3: Yeah, so that's why I was thinking maybe that's what it is.
0: Well, what does it look like?
3: Just looks like a rock. Big rock. So, should I call somebody, or what do I do with it?
0: What do you do with it?
3: I was thinking maybe I could get some cash or something out of it.
0: How big is it?
3: I don't know, probably about basketball, smaller than a basketball.
0: Pretty good size.
3: Yeah.
0: Have you attempted to bring it up?
3: No, I don't want to touch it. I think I'll get, like, you know, turn into Mothman or some kind of freak.
0: Mm-hmm. Maybe it'll make you into a regular person.
3: Well, I was thinking maybe somebody would buy it or something, but I don't even know if that's what it is yet. Like, who do I call?
0: Well, the problem is that how do we know that somebody didn't just, even you, chuck a rock into your pool saying, hey, it's a meteorite?
3: Yeah, but I was thinking if somebody's pulling a prank or something, it'd have to be pretty hard for it to break the pool.
0: Yeah, that's a very good point. It's hard to imagine. How much breakage was there?
3: It's just a long crack, like, it goes straight along with the pool, probably about 4 feet.
0: That's a pretty serious crack.
3: Yeah.
0: I
3: was thinking if you knew anybody that would trade, like, the meteor for, like, one of those Tickle Me Elmo dolls.
0: You want a Tickle Me Elmo?
3: Yeah,
0: that seems like a very cheap trade to me, sir. You're selling out cheap. I mean, NASA says if we find the big green meteorite, you get $5,000, and you could tickle yourself to death for $5,000, so... I don't know. You decide. Tickle me, Elmo doll.
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0: ABC News Radio. I'm Rob Martier. The United States has launched more airstrikes on Iran after the deaths of two American service members yesterday. U.S. Central Command announced today the new strikes were launched at the president's direction and are aimed at punishing Iranian forces who launched attacks on U.S. soldiers last night. Toxic smoke from Canadian wildfires is pushing further into the United States. Air quality alerts span from the upper Midwest and Great Lakes to New England and as far south as Washington, D.C. and beyond. Over 900 wildfires are burning across Canada. England will finish third in the 2026 FIFA World Cup following a 6-4 win over France from Miami, Florida. The English took a 4-0 lead into halftime before France stormed back in the second half to cut the game to 4-3. England sealed the win with a sixth goal in extra time after France's late surge. Rob Martier, NBC News Radio.
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6: Here's a look at the Twin Ports weather forecast from the meteorological team at Northern News Now in Duluth. Partly cloudy skies tonight with smoke in the air and a low of 63 degrees and a light wind. Sunday, off and on clouds with smoke and a high of 86 degrees, winds southwest at 10 to 15 miles an hour. Sunday night, partly cloudy skies with showers and thunderstorms possible and a low around 70 degrees, winds southwest at 10 to 15 miles an hour. Monday, partly cloudy skies with thunderstorms possible and a high of 83 degrees, winds west-southwest at 15 to 25 miles an hour.
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0: Now, we take you back to the past on Art Bell Somewhere in Time.
1: See, it's all it takes is music like this to put me back in a better mood. I really had a very frustrating day, and now I have a caller who says he's got a meteorite in a swimming pool and will trade it for a Tickle Me Elmo doll. I think he's got other rocks as well. Not in his pool. This administration, Art, has consistently advocated abortion of every kind. Clinton today said that he morally and spiritually opposed cloning. In both cases, it's an opposition to the creation of life. And in the case of abortion, it's literally advocating the destruction of human life. That's something to wonder about, isn't it? Caller has a, faxer rather, has a point. It's Charlie in Houston. Thank you, Charlie. First time caller line, you're on the air. Hi.
2: Hi, Art. This is Mark from Nashville, Tennessee.
1: Hey, Mark.
2: Hey, listen, I have seen something in the Bible that I think points very strongly to another dimension. And for anybody who's been in any kind of Sunday school, they've probably heard the story of Moses dividing up the 12 tribes of Israel.
1: Yes.
2: Putting four to the north, four south, east, and west.
1: Yes.
2: The three tribes that are set off to the east, where the sun comes up first, are 186,400. Does that ring a bell with you?
1: Speed of sound?
2: Speed of light.
1: That's right.
2: Speed of light. We got the speed of light, and it's amazing. The commentary that Moses, speaking the word of God immediately after that, says, these are the ones who break camp first. Kind of an interesting thought about traveling the speed of light.
1: Well, it is, isn't it? And it is, you know, Einstein suggests that when we achieve the speed of light, we become, our mass becomes infinite.
2: Right.
1: And maybe that simply is not true. Maybe there is another dimension out beyond the speed of light. The only way one could know for sure would be to get right on up there near the speed of light and turn on your headlights.
2: that's an odd thought, but anyway, I thought that was kind of an interesting coincidence that that the speed of light would be there and that it would happen to just be the guys off in the east where the light comes in first.
1: Hey, it's worthy of consideration.
2: Well, I just I've enjoyed your show for many, many months, and I've told a lot of people about you, and we sure enjoy it. And it you're very open-minded and give us a lot of encouragement to think and go places that we haven't gone before. So
1: that's what
2: keep up the good
1: certainly
2: work.
1: Suits me. Thank you. Yes, I going places we have not gone before. Society certainly is taking us in those directions, isn't it? Cloning. All of a sudden, cloning. I mean, out of nowhere, cloning. The stuff of science fiction novels only. Scientists squarely stating, of course, we're years and years away from that. You can talk about cloning if you want, but years and years away. Well, surprise. Now they've cloned monkeys. West of the Rockies, you're on the air. Hi.
3: Hi, Art.
1: Hello.
3: How about truth or trash?
1: Maybe.
3: Cool.
1: Yeah, I might do it. Of course, running open line talk radio here is kind of like that anyway.
3: Pretty close.
1: I mean, did you hear the guy with the... He was doing so well. The meteorite in the pool. I mean, I was ready to offer him something for the meteorite, and then he offers to trade it for a Tickle Me Elmo doll.
3: Yeah, I think he's been watching too much TV.
1: Yeah, me too. Thank you very much. East of the Rockies, you're on the air. Hi.
4: Hey, good morning, Art. Long time no talk to you, buddy.
1: All right. Where are you?
4: This is Michael. I mean, excuse me. This is the professor. Haven't heard from me for a while, have
1: the
4: you?
1: The professor.
4: That's right.
1: Where are you, professor?
4: I'm in Phoenix City, Alabama.
1: Phoenix City, Alabama. All right.
4: You ever heard of that before?
1: No.
4: Hey, gee, it's been such a long time since I've talked to you. There's a few things I want to run by you. You know, are you aware that many of the people that come on your show, I could go and look at like a New Age bookstore listing? They're all there.
1: Oh, yeah.
4: Okay. Are you aware that you've had some really serious-minded guests on like Stan Deo and Norio Hayakawa?
1: I've had people of all disciplines, you know, mainstream, whacked out, weird.
4: I've had about six Christians. And most of them make more sense than anybody. And let me explain. You have Sandeo, Craig Roberts.
1: Yeah, wait a minute. That translates to, I agree with them, so they're better guests.
4: Excuse me?
1: I said, that translates to, I agree with them, so they're better guests. In other words, what you said was, the Christians you've had on have made more sense than anybody else. And what you're really saying is, I like them because I agreed with them.
4: Well, I really enjoy the exploration of many other topics other than the New Age movement over and over and over again. Have you ever heard of Tex Mars and his newsletter, Flashpoint?
1: Tex Mars.
4: Yeah, you can get his newsletter free. One of the most intriguing individuals.
1: Who is Tex Mars?
4: Well, who is Tex Mars?
1: Yes.
4: Ask the question, ask the callers, and listen to the responses you'll get.
1: I'm asking you.
4: Okay. He is a minister that has a ministry called, Living Truth Ministries.
1: Living Truth Ministries.
4: Right. And he has, he's just a guy that examines everything. And many of the things he examines are some of the things I examine. Like, did you know that there's something called Project Lucid that's coming? Have you ever heard of Project Lucid or Lucent Technologies?
1: Lucent Technologies, yes, of course.
4: Are you aware that 666 appears on the New King James Version Bible?
1: No.
4: Yeah, have you ever heard of Marilyn Ferguson, who's heading up the Prophets Conference?
1: I've heard that, certainly of the Prophets Conference, yes.
4: Did you know she had a book called The Aquarian Conspiracy, in which she states emphatically that they have New Agers from the White House to teach your kids in public school? And on her book is none other than 666.
1: Really?
4: I think you need to open your eyes, Art. I've been dealing with you. I've been sending you
1: I need to see sixes, in other words.
4: Excuse me?
1: I need to see more sixes.
4: Do you want to see some of this stuff? I'd be glad to send you. I've got tons of stuff.
1: Send it in the mail.
4: Okay. Well, you mean email, right?
1: Email or snail mail, as you wish.
4: And listen, I myself have discovered a place in Georgia where there will be human sacrifices carried out.
1: No kidding. Hey, listen, there's one thing to add to all this that you didn't mention, and I don't know how you could have possibly omitted it.
4: Yeah, what's that?
1: Ronald Wilson Reagan.
4: No.
1: Yes.
4: I don't get it.
1: Six.
4: Saying like 666 himself?
1: Six. I mean, look, Ronald, uh-huh. R-O-N-A-L-D, six.
4: Mm-hmm.
1: Wilson, W-I-L-S-O-N, six. Reagan, six. Check it out, sir. Think about it.
4: Art, please, don't toy with me. Okay, take me serious.
1: No, thank you. I will take you as seriously as you take me. You know, some people see triple sixes everywhere. End of the world. Apocalypse. One world government. The end of all. And where they find their sixes, it's cool. Where I might find my sixes, which I don't really, I just got told that so many times I happen to remember it, then I'm toying with him. Hey, 666 is 666. West of the Rockies, you're on the air. Hi.
5: Mr. Bell. Patrick here up in Salt Lake City.
1: Hi, Patrick.
5: Hey, I heard you talking earlier this evening about Hale Bopp.
1: Yes.
5: And I work at the planetarium here. I thought you just might want to know that you can see it in the evening now as well.
1: I understand that beginning now, low on the horizon, it is visible in the evening. How does it look?
5: It's certainly a lot better in the morning sky. It's a lot darker then, and it's certainly higher in the sky, about maybe 20 degrees in the morning versus about 6 degrees in the evening.
1: When will that substantially change? In other words, when will it get fairly high in the evening sky after dark?
5: Well, each day now, in the evening, it'll be getting higher, and the morning it's getting lower. So the morning has sort of reached its peak, and now it's going to start to go down. Still mm-hmm. getting brighter, of course,
1: mm-hmm.
5: but in the evening, it'll be getting higher and higher until just, you know, by happy coincidence, about the time when it's supposed to be at its brightest towards the end of the month, that's when it'll be highest in the northwestern sky.
1: Well, give me your best guess. How much better do you think it will get? It's already doggone good.
5: Oh, yeah. Matter of fact, I was taking pictures of it tonight that we're going to be using in the planetarium show, if I might give them a plug there.
1: Sure.
5: That it's already got a very beautiful double tail on it, very easy to see. Now, this, of course, is for people out in the country. Last year with Yucatecan, we had a problem with people seeing it from in the city and going, that's it. And, of course, it was
1: Look, I'm out in the country, and I saw it. Yeah. Even I said, that's it. this is much brighter than Hayakaki.
5: Oh, yeah. definitely brighter. And as a matter of fact, on the Hale Bopp homepage, I just noticed 2 days ago, they're talking about the possibility of a -1 magnitude, which, putting in lay terms, means basically that could be among the 3 brightest comets of all time.
1: All time. I bet you it's going to be the brightest in our lifetimes.
5: So far, of course, we had West in 75 that was a bit brighter than this one is now, but this one's gaining so rapidly.
1: So rapidly. I'm really trying to encourage people to lose a little bit of sleep, get up and take a look. It's worth losing the sleep over.
5: It is now, but of course we're hoping that towards the end of the month, don't worry about losing sleep. Just get off work a little early, head out into the desert, head up into the mountains or whatever. You've got to get away from the city. All of the Comet Watch parties, for example, we're doing here during the Sirius time is going to be out of the city. Check with your local astronomy club or possibly planetarium. Find out where these things are going, because they are happening all over the world, literally. I'm seeing news of them, but you just have to look at your local institution to find out where
1: they're going. All right. Well, to spike it all, I'm going to have Alan Hale on Friday night.
5: I'll be listening.
1: All right, my friend. Thank you.
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14: If you do the math about the number of galaxies and the number of suns in the galaxies and the number of galaxies, it's impossible to believe that other life has not existed. And frankly, the numbers would tell you that there's got to be other intelligent life. If we are, the human species is a curious species. We can't wait to build craft that take us out into the universe to explore. So who's to say there aren't other species out there that feel the same level of curiosity that have come here to look around? And I think the Earth, it's teeming with life. We are so interesting. I have this theory, George. I think all intelligent life is interesting to all other intelligent life. And for me, that's all I need to know to understand why we're being visited.
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0: All right, west of the Rockies, you're on the air. Hi.
1: Hello, Art.
0: Hello.
1: Aloha from Volcano, Hawaii.
0: Volcano, Hawaii. Yes, sir.
1: Yeah. You're talking about Lo'ihi.
0: Lo'ihi.
1: Yeah. The vowels in Hawaiian are exactly as in Spanish, A-I-U-E-O.
0: Lo'ihi.
1: So hilo would be H-I-L-O. It wouldn't be hilo, hilo.
0: Lo'ihi. Oh, that's cool. All right, so that's going to be the new Hawaiian island when it breaks water.
1: Right. Lo'ihi means long and narrow, and that's the shape of it.
0: Huh.
1: The water there, I'm going to be off by a few feet, but I'm not a scientist. The water there is about 11,000 feet deep, and it is about 3,000 feet below the surface of the Earth. So it's a pretty big, below the surface of the ocean.
0: So it's got a couple of weeks to go yet before...
1: Well, the guesses are 150 to 100,000 years.
0: Oh, really?
1: The shortest I've ever heard is 10,000 years.
0: Hmm.
1: On the other hand...
0: Either way, you might not even be a state then.
1: Well, that's true, too. We might not even be a country.
0: That's exactly right. I mean, we're only 200 plus a little years old. We're very young. Very young.
1: Right. Mm-hmm. The thing about the island, though, is when it broaches the surface, it's going to turn the seawater into hydraulic acid, which is going to kill everything on this island.
0: Oh. That's not good.
1: No, so let's hope that it's 100,000 years away.
0: Okie dokie. Lo'ihi.
1: Okay, but those strange things on the bottom?
0: The fish with four legs. Now, what's that all about?
1: We've seen videos up here. We saw maybe the preview of what you'll see. And there's some stuff down there that is really scary looking. And it's living right in that hot water, like 160 degrees or something.
0: Right.
1: And it's the same sort of life forms they're finding on the black smokers in the ocean and, on the volcanic on the East Atlantic Ridge. And that's some strange life form.
0: And where is it you are?
1: Well, I'm in Volcano.
0: Which is where?
1: The island itself is about 20 miles off the coast of the Big Island. So it'd be about 40 air miles from where I am.
0: Now, I don't think that I've seen you on a map. I'm going to have to look you up. So, in other words, your island is named Volcano.
1: No, we're on the Big Island.
0: On the Big Island, but you said you're 20 miles from it.
1: Well, yeah, but that's the city of Volcano.
0: Oh, I see. All right, I've got you now.
1: It's about 20 miles offshore, and we're about 20 miles from the ocean, so it's 40 miles away.
0: Does it at all make you nervous living in a town named Volcano? I assume there is a reason for that name.
1: No, because our type of volcanoes they're not explosive like in Dante's Peak or in the Philippines or in a few places.

0: this new island. And they've got video, so we'll see. Wildcard Line, you're on the air. Hi.
1: Art?
0: Yes.
1: Oh, my goodness. I didn't expect to get through at all.
0: Well, then why were you calling?
1: In hopes to get through.
0: All right.
1: Miracles do happen.
0: Yes.
1: My name's James. I'm calling from Port Huron.
0: All right.
1: Michigan.
0: Yes, sir.
1: Above Detroit. Okay, a couple things. First of all...
0: First-time callers call area 702-727-1222. Well, it has to do just with the truckers network.
1: I see. Well, see, I am a truck driver.
0: Oh, you're a trucker. Well, you know what? Let me tell you something. We've got more truckers listening here than any truckers network has listening.
1: Oh.
0: Oh, well, yeah.
1: I'm not surprised. I do enjoy your show. Sometimes I'm asleep when it comes on because of my schedule. But I do enjoy it when I can listen to it. What I was calling about is, in regards to truck driving, is that there seems to be some spots, like I drive all around the U.S. and
0: mm-hmm.
1: we drive up into Canada, up into Ontario and Quebec. There seems to be some spots in the States where, like, for lack of a better phrasing for it, time seems to pass a bit faster.
0: Really?
1: In terms of, like, you'll be driving from point A to point B, and it seems like you get there quicker, and literally the same song will be on the radio, and you'll have covered a distance of 20 or 30 miles.
0: Give me an example.
1: Okay, there's a spot out on Interstate 94 here. It runs for, there's pretty much nothing on it. And it'll be, this stretch runs about 35 miles.
0: Mm-hmm.
1: And you'll pass this one point, and the song will be on the radio, and then before you know it, you're 15, 20, 25 miles down the road, and the same song is on the radio.
0: Well, it may not be that you're actually going faster, but maybe you're missing time.
1: Missing time.
0: Has that occurred to you?
1: That thought has. And with our company, I've talked to other drivers about it, and they say... they've experienced the same thing, and there's certain spots in the U.S. where this seems to happen. I've heard about spots out in
0: There's one other thing you might want to worry about, and that is that during that time that's gone,
1: mm-hmm.
0: you were asleep.
1: No. No. I don't want to entertain that. Believe me, I'm conscious of the song on the radio.
0: Yes.
1: But I don't know. And then some people say it was highway hypnosis. But
0: well, maybe you're maybe it's like an OBE. Maybe you're paralyzed,
1: mm-hmm.
0: and then you're leaving your body, which somehow manages to keep driving straight down the road. I don't know how.
1: Well, that'd be interesting. I could just send it out to drive my truck, and I could stay home.
0: No, sir. but if you want to consider the case for cloning, then we might be talking.
1: Oh, there you go.
0: You clone yourself. You send them out. In fact, three or four of yourselves,
1: mm-hmm.
0: three or four trucks, and we're talking big money here.
1: Oh, yes.
0: All right, I got to run.
1: Thank you.
0: Thank you very much.
2: 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More Somewhere in Time coming up.

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2: Shot clock starts to work off a Randle screen. Switched on to LeBron. Crosses him up. Now on a drive. In the paint. Step through. Layup is good. He knifed his way through traffic and scored it.
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3: Here's a look at the Twin Ports weather forecast from the meteorological team at Northern News Now in Duluth. Partly cloudy skies tonight with smoke in the air and a low of 63 degrees and a light wind. Sunday, off and on clouds with smoke and a high of 86 degrees, winds southwest at 10 to 15 miles an hour. Sunday night, partly cloudy skies with showers and thunderstorms possible and a low around 70 degrees, winds southwest at 10 to 15 miles an hour. Monday, partly cloudy skies with thunderstorms possible and a high of...
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4: NBC News Radio. I'm Rob Martier. The United States has launched more airstrikes on Iran after the deaths of two American service members yesterday. U.S. Central Command announced today the new strikes were launched at the president's direction. NBC's Keir Simmons is in Jordan and reports that Iran is not happy that the U.S. has started targeting key infrastructure inside the country.
5: It also, in recent days, has complained about bridges being hit. Now, as an example, how difficult this all is, those bridges, at least some of them, lead to a port that is next to the Strait of Hormuz. So they are a military supply line, as well as, of course, a civilian bridge.
4: The U.S. strikes are aimed at punishing Iranian forces who launched attacks on U.S. soldiers last night. Iran's supreme leader is vowing to widen the war if the United States keeps attacking the Islamic Republic. More from Lisa Carton.
6: In a statement attributed to Mojaba Khamenei, the supreme leader warned Saturday the country has unforgettable lessons in store for the U.S. He also called President Trump's signature on the U.S.-Iran interim peace plan worthless and invalid. The comments came hours after Iran's deputy foreign minister said Tehran has suspended its commitment to the Memorandum of Understanding signed last month with the U.S. I'm Lisa Carton.
4: A new survey says confidence in the Supreme Court's decision-making is dropping among Americans. The Washington Post Ipsos poll found that nearly half of adults believe that the justices are following political ideology instead of the rule of law. Target has recalled over 200,000 children's sandals due to a choking hazard. The Consumer Product Safety Commission says the retailer told customers who had purchased its Cat and Jack-branded raffia sandals to stop using them immediately and take them away from children. Consumers can contact Target for a full refund. Rob Martier, NBC News Radio.
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1: Top of the morning, everybody. It is great to be here. Open lines all night long. Anything you want to talk about is absolutely fair game. Anything. Aloha, Art, the proper pronunciation of our new island here in the islands, is Loihi. That's as close as I can get anyway. And he says, is it true that your wife is from Ewa Beach, Hawaii? Kevin, yes. Kevin in Honolulu, it is true. Born in Ewa Beach, indeed. And I understand that I have many relatives in Ewa Beach. And one of these days, we're going to go to Hawaii. And I am going to meet the family. And I understand that takes a lot of doing, according to my wife.
2: 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My friends have all switched to Pure Talk because I told them they could save a bunch of money on a super reliable high-speed network with unlimited data. And because they're my friends, they trust me. As for the rest of you, well, Pure Talk understands that even though you might like me, you're not just going to take my word for it, nor should you. 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

0: Back now to Open Line, Anything Goes, and It Really Does, Talk Radio. International Line, you're on the air. Good morning.
1: Hey, Art, this is Tim from Calgary, Alberta.
0: Calgary, Alberta. Another Canadian clone. How you doing?
1: Another Canadian clone, and proud to be it.
0: Yes, sir.
1: The one thing I want to talk to you about there, Art, is just wanted to let you know that you're extremely popular out here in the western part of Canada.
0: Well, thank you.
1: And I think when it comes to negotiation times, if you can get it with QR77 out here in Calgary, to get them to carry you the full 5 hours.
0: QR77?
1: Yeah, out here in Calgary. We're affiliated with Chet up in Edmonton there.
0: And they call it QR77?
1: Yeah.
0: Which means it's 770 on the dial, right?
1: You betcha. And another thing, too, when you're on the web next time.
0: Yes.
1: Browse through Canada, and if you look through St. Paul, Alberta, you'll find that they have quite a history of cattle mutilations and UFO sightings and a lot of activity going on in that area of the world.
0: That's interesting. See, a lot of Americans think it's just sort of American mythology, but
1: right.
0: It's not. This is going on all over the world, including right there in Canada.
1: Well, I mean, I can give you a famous incident. We had a sighting one day in the city of Montreal. And there was over 400 people that saw it in downtown Montreal.
0: There you are.
1: And, hey, that cloning business, that's terrible.
0: Well,
1: let me tell you.
0: It may be. Yeah, it may be. It may be terrible. We'll see.
1: And anyways, I just like your show. I think you're a cool guy.
0: Well, thank you. We're a little different than what you hear on a lot of Canadian radio, that's for sure.
1: Well, I'll tell you, we get a lot of boring conservative stuff up here in Canada, and the odd time I like to throw your name at some of these talk show hosts out here, and it just rattles them up, and they start squawking about it.
0: I know. Who cares? I appreciate it. Thank you.
1: All right.
0: See you later. Yeah, sure. There's a lot of talk show hosts squawking about me, and that's all right. Who cares? It's like they must not have much better to do. And the answer is really they don't. After they've finished their hours of bashing the president or praising the president, they run out of things to talk about. So they talk about me. And that's all right, too. I have sort of learned not to let it bother me. And it for some time now, it has not. West of the Rockies, you're on the air.
2: King Arthur.
0: Nah, not a king.
2: The Magic Christian,
0: yeah.
2: Calling you from San Buenaventura, the good trip.
0: Yes, sir.
2: Ventura by the sea. First of all, I want to correct a mistake that I made when I talked to you last night.
0: You made a mistake?
2: Oh, I don't know what came over me. I got the call letters of your local affiliate here in town, KVEN, where your friend Jerry works,
0: uh-huh.
2: Right? But I gave the wrong dial location.
0: Well, that is unforgivable.
2: I said 1520, which is incorrect. You guys listening over there. It's
0: couldn't be 1520. You know why it couldn't be 1520? Because KOMA in Oklahoma City's on 1520.
2: Okay. I'll accept that.
0: It's and so what are they on?
2: 1450.
0: 1450.
2: Right.
0: Okay.
2: You got a pencil handy, Art?
0: How could I do a show without having a pencil handy? Of course.
2: Okay, I just wanted to give you a little tidbit for yourself and those listeners that might want to check this.
0: What?
2: A Bible verse. Jeremiah 32:20.
0: All right, thank you very much. Hike. West of the Rockies, you're on the air. Hi.
3: Mr. Bill.
0: Yes.
3: I have listened to you for years, never been able to get through before. And I have three quick things that I'd like to say to you. One is, anyone who says that time travel is impossible is moronic, as they speak it and one hears it, and we all travel in time.
0: Any absolute like that is kind of moronic, because inevitably it goes wrong.
3: Two would be, drugs are not the problem in this country. They are the symptom of the problem. And I guess you can just speculate on, you know.
0: Okay, what is the problem? What do you think? If drugs are a symptom, in other words, people are taking them...
3: To escape the reality of living here. Just the other day, what a handful of teenagers took some muscle relaxers that was on the news, and, you know, they ended up going to the hospital and stuff.
0: Is it that bad?
3: Is it that bad?
0: Yeah, in other words, is it that bad out here? That so many people are turning to drugs. That's kind of a commentary on the state of society or civilization.
3: Well, Apparently it is, because there are so many people using drugs that we have to fight this big war on drugs that ruin people's lives on a daily basis. But the most important thing, that this has really, really bothered me, is that it's infinitely easier for me to believe that aliens gave us religion to guide us and possibly more than to believe in God as men in the Bible. And
0: really?
3: As an added bonus, how easy is it to conquer a world that believes that seeing angels, holographic projections maybe, to make Christians kill non-Christians, thus leaving only faithful slaves? Pretty cunning plan. I can believe that, and I can believe in aliens a lot more than I can believe in the concept of a God as in the Bible. And
0: All right. Well, that
3: makes sense to me.
0: That's clear. All right, thank you. I don't agree with you. I think there is substantial reason to believe in the God of the Bible. I don't think that I necessarily believe every word in the Bible is absolutely as was originally said, that it was recorded totally faithfully. I don't believe that. But I believe there is substantial reason to believe in the God of the Bible. As much reason, or more than there is, to believe that a flying saucer crashed at Roswell. I don't dismiss either possibility, and I am suspicious of people who do. There is good reason to believe of the God of the Bible. Good reason. Documentation. Records. Lots of them. More, frankly, than we have to substantiate an alien crash at Roswell. First time caller line, you're on the air.
4: Yes.
0: Hi.
4: My name's Doug.
0: Hi.
4: From Gladstone, Oregon.
0: Hi, Doug.
4: And the first time calling, and you're going to hear this first from me, but this has to do with cloning.
0: Okay.
4: If man can clone animals, why can't God clone himself, thus confirming the virgin birth and the Godhead?
0: How do you know he didn't? It's as good a theory as any.
4: Right. I think he possibly did.
0: In the image of, right?
4: Pardon? Right.
0: So I have no argument with that. It's just, you know, it's a good theory.
4: I think, you know, I was just thinking of this. It's possible. Some people don't believe in the virgin birth and whatever and says it's not possible. This does prove that it could be possible.
0: You know, that is correct. Thank you very much for the call. It certainly would explain a virgin or an apparent virgin birth, wouldn't it? Cloning. Think about that. Wildcard line, you're on the air. Hi.
5: Oh, yes. You said one time you saw a triangular ship?
0: Yes. Mm-hmm.
5: There was a man called in, and he said that he'd called the government procurement office and wanted to know what contracts they had on space vehicles that he could invest in. And they gave him a list. And of this list, they had Lockheed Aurora, which is 100 feet long and 65 feet wide.
0: It was actually on the list?
5: Yeah.
0: Pretty dumb.
5: A triangular ship?
0: Now, they don't admit the Aurora even exists.
5: Oh.
0: So how in the world could you invest in it?
5: Yeah, an Ariane airship is the triangular ship. It's 330 feet wide and 470 feet long.
0: Uh-huh.
5: They have another one called the Alien Reproduction Vehicle, which is the ARV Flux Liner, and that's...
0: Now, wait a minute. Where are you getting this?
5: This guy called in. His name is Mark McCandlish.
0: Oh, from Mark McCandlish. All right, thank you. Yes, we've had Mark on as a guest. But I have never seen a list that would allow you... I talked to Mark about this, as a matter of fact, that would allow you to invest in the Aurora. I've heard this from Mark and from others, but I have never heard the government admit anywhere that the Aurora even exists. So I would very much like to see that paper. It may exist. It may. East of the Rockies, you're on the air. Hi.
6: Hi, Art. Hey, that song on the radio, that guy in North Dakota, or I-94, listening to, it's probably that Peter Frampton song. It goes on for like 10 or 15 minutes. That's probably where 15, 20 miles went. And also, since you got so many truckers out there, you should have a trucker's cell phone line. silly are to get through sitting here hitting.
0: I know. But if you've got a good redial, you can sit there punching that like everybody else.
6: Yeah, that's true, I suppose. But anyway, he's probably listening to that song, so
0: right.
6: Probably explains it.
0: Thank you very much. A very long song. There was a trucker who called and said that there are some parts of the country where, as a trucker, he feels he moves through these very quickly, covering many miles, and documents it by talking about a song on the radio. And it was kind of weird, but, you know, you never know. West of the Rockies, you're on the air. Hi.
7: Hello, Art. How you doing?
0: All right.
7: This is Steve in Grand Junction, Colorado.
0: Yes, sir.
7: I was wanting to ask you or give you a joke about the cloning of sheep.
0: Is it a clean joke?
7: Yes, indeed. Made for everyone.
0: I'm listening.
7: This guy, friend of mine, told me after he heard about it, couldn't get to sleep the night before. He kept counting. Sheep, one, one, one.
0: Yeah, the same one again and again and again. Dolly, Dolly, Dolly, Dolly, Dolly. Wild card line, you're on the air. Hi. Hello there. Going once, going twice, gone. First time caller line, you're on the air. Good morning.
8: Well, good morning, Art.
0: Hi.
8: Great to speak to you. This is Tom.
0: Yes, Tom.
8: In Wichita.
0: Mm-hmm.
8: I wonder if I could take you back a little bit more than a year ago or possibly more than that.
0: Going back, going back.
8: You remember the discussion about people who had seen geographic shapes. Several people who were calling in, and also I think some of your
0: guests
8: talked about that.
0: Yes, I do recall. Uh-huh.
8: Possibly they were having UFO visits, that sort of thing. I was remembering this brought it back to me when I was...
0: No, these were not said to be crafts. These were... for example, Danion Brinkley and Gordon Michael Scallion and others who saw geometric shapes.
8: Right.
0: Yes, but it had nothing to do with UFOs.
8: Oh, okay. Well, when I was very young, 5 or 8 or 9 years old maybe, I remember just going to sleep and having these visions in my eyes of these shapes.
0: Yes.
8: And this really brought it all back to me, and I wondered, I'd like to hear some more people talk about that and have some more people call
0: in. Get more input, huh? All right. Well, yes, it was Danion Brinkley and Gordon Michael Scallion, and it wasn't geographic, but geometric shapes they saw. And this was during a time of wakefulness, certainly for Gordon Michael Scallion, not dreaming. First time caller line, you're on the air.
9: Yeah, this is Ron in Bremerton, Washington.
0: Hello, Ron.
9: I wanted to tell you about, I think it was in July of 1995. I was awake in our apartment. My wife was in front of me. The TV was on. And in the next moment, all of a sudden, I'm not sure if it was out of body or what, I found myself standing in the driveway of my father's house in California.
0: Wow.
9: And up in the sky was, from my point of view, there was, I could see at least 6-7 dozen UFOs that were hovering. There were also small balls of light zipping around, all around me and up in the air and everything.
0: What program were you watching at the time?
9: I don't really have any idea. It wasn't anything to do with this. This is something that came just totally out of the blue. And but when this happened, there was a feeling, emotions and all, of just like people have talked about with the near-death experiences,
0: uh-huh,
9: of just togetherness and oneness and, you know, complete love. And it also, all of a sudden, flashed to my mind and everything that this was a memory. You know, it was like, how could I have forgotten this? This was, you know, something, I don't know.
0: Well, you might want to contact somebody about regressive hypnotherapy and see if you can nail it down.
9: Oh, well, that's something I was thinking about, but that costs money, and I'm not a rich man.
0: Well, it does, but, you know, it's a pretty interesting case. So you might contact people, you know, like the guests that I have on Dreamland. Some of them do that kind of work pro bono. And do a little regressive hypnotherapy and see if you can dredge out what really occurred. West of the Rockies, you're on the air. Hi.
10: Hi.
0: Hello.
10: Mr. Bell?
0: Yes.
10: This is James from Central California.
0: Hi.
10: I have a couple of questions for you, actually, and a statement.
0: All right.
10: You said that the Chupacabra was in the Southern California?
0: It has been reported there, yes.
10: Okay. Whereabouts? Because I actually work in the hills.
0: Well, in the hills.
10: Well, that makes it to be possibly where I am. Okay, and the other, well, it's actually a statement.
0: Yes.
10: I've been listening for maybe almost a year.
0: Uh-huh.
10: And, well, I've heard a lot of things, and I've been a skeptic for quite a while, actually. And just recently have I been actually getting my eyes opened. And I came across something that I read a while back. And it said, for every man who has a rational explanation for a mystery, he is completely void of all understanding. And that would be just about it. That would
0: Say it again. For every man who has a rational explanation for what?
10: For a mystery.
0: Yes.
10: He is void of completely of all understanding. And that would be like with Mel's Hole. Anything is possible nowadays.
0: Oh, I'm a great believer in that. A great believer in that. You bet. Thank you. I've learned over the years. I have learned from people who call in and say things that seem absolutely incredible and unbelievable and over the edge and all the rest of it. And I have learned to listen and not to scoff, because whenever I do, I get in trouble. And inevitably, people call and say, guess what? That caller was dead right, and you laughed at him. Wild Card Line, you're on the air. Hi.
11: Hi, it's Michael in Lake Elsinore.
0: Hi.
11: Hi. The statistics that were released today in regards to the rise in drug use.
0: It has doubled
11: for our young people. Those statistics were released, I believe, by the Agency for Stopping the Use of Drugs in America, one of your sponsors. I forget what their name is.
0: Not my sponsor.
11: Well, I guess on one of your stations.
0: That could be. Uh-huh.
11: Yeah. Anyway, that organization, one of its major contributors is the tobacco industry, and that just kind of seems peculiar to me.
0: The stats were with regard to marijuana.
11: Yes.
0: That's true.
11: Yes, but the organization that pulled the stats is...
0: Yeah, okay, I've already got you. I've got a question for you, sir.
11: Sure, yes.
0: And I'll let you consider it during the break, if you can hold on. And that is not so much arguing about the increase in drug use, but the why of it. Why people are driven today more than ever to use drugs. Think about that. We'll be right back to you.
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0: ABC News Radio. I'm Rob Martier. The United States has launched more airstrikes on Iran after the deaths of two American service members yesterday. U.S. Central Command announced today the new strikes were launched at the president's direction and are aimed at punishing Iranian forces who launched attacks on U.S. soldiers last night. Toxic smoke from Canadian wildfires is pushing further into the United States. Air quality alerts span from the upper Midwest and Great Lakes to New England and as far south as Washington, D.C. and beyond. Over 900 wildfires are burning across Canada. England will finish third in the 2026 FIFA World Cup following a 6-4 win over France from Miami, Florida. The English took a 4-0 lead into halftime before France stormed back in the second half to cut the game to 4-3. England sealed the win with a sixth goal in extra time after France's late surge. Rob Martier, NBC News Radio.
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7: Here's a look at the Twin Ports weather forecast from the meteorological team at Northern News Now in Duluth. Partly cloudy skies tonight with smoke in the air and a low of 63 degrees and a light wind. Sunday, off and on clouds with smoke and a high of 86 degrees, winds southwest at 10 to 15 miles an hour. Sunday night, partly cloudy skies with showers and thunderstorms possible and a low around 70 degrees, winds southwest at 10 to 15 miles an hour. Monday, partly cloudy skies with thunderstorms possible and a high of 83 degrees, winds west-southwest at 15 to 25 miles an hour.
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1: Back to my caller on the wild card line. You're back on the air.
2: How do you do? And I think it's a really complex thing, and I don't think we really give it the credit or the credence that it deserves, because it's involving a whole lot of years of people getting to this point of desperation to be needing to use something. But
1: it is a great and a very important subject. I mean, something in our modern society is driving people to escape.
2: But I think it's a number of things that have just been layered on top. I'm about your age, and I think that coming from that kind of leisure, semi-leisurely, whatever, middle-class life of baby boomerness, there was a lot of reference to the future then. I mean, people talked about their kids going to college and whatever, and people went to church and whatever they did. But it just seems like today there's just about enough time to exist.
1: Yeah.
2: And not a whole lot of inspiration to, or any reason to get too concerned about the future when you're just preoccupied trying to get through the day.
1: All right, I think you've raised a really, really good topic, and I think we should all talk about it a little bit. And I'm going to say this. For a long time, I've lamented the fact that we don't seem to have a national goal. When I was young, President Kennedy was talking about going to the moon. In a decade, we'll go to the moon, he said, and he set our goal. What are our goals now? Can you tell me what our goals are beyond getting to Friday and the weekend? What are our national goals? They are undefined. We are drifting. And I see that as a significant problem. But that is insufficient, I think, to explain this drastic drug increase among young people. They want to escape. So it's more than that, but that's part of it. Maybe a loss of innocence. That's, I think, another part of it. Discontinuity of the family might be another part of it. I'm not really sure, but there is something that is adding up to a very great need to escape from whatever reality presently exists. You tell me. It is an interesting topic. Hello, Art, from Montgomery, Alabama. The top five reasons computers must be female. Five. No one but their creator understands their internal logic. Four. Even your smallest mistakes are immediately committed to memory for future reference. Three. The native language used to communicate with other computers is incomprehensible to everyone else. Two. The message bad command or file name is about as informative as, if you don't know why I'm mad at you, then I'm certainly not going to tell you. You know, I would like to know why women do that. The faxer is dead right. If you don't know why I'm mad at you, I'm certainly not going to tell you. Why are you mad, honey? And that's the kind of answer you get. Well, if you don't know why, then I'm not going to tell you. And then number one, as soon as you make a commitment to one, you find yourself spending half your paycheck on accessories for it. Well, that is the poison of computers, of course, when you get one. Then you need this and you need that, and it's a never-ending cycle, and I suppose there is a pretty good parallel to the female species there as well. East of the Rockies, you're on the air.
3: Hi, I wanted to talk to you about amateur radio.
1: Okay.
3: I was wondering what you thought about 6 meters.
1: I think that right now, with the sunspot cycle at a low, 6 meters is not too interesting. When we begin to get a lot of sporadic E, skip, what's called sporadic E. Yep. Then you'll get 6 meter openings, a lot of them, and it begins to get very interesting. Otherwise, it is, for the most part, a local band.
3: That's what I heard. I really want to get into 6 meters because I heard it's interesting when it opens up.
1: Yeah. It is. It's fun. But, you know, you've got to be a patient person. It's like it's like cutting a hole in the ice and waiting for a fish to jump through it.
3: Yeah, that's. I mean, I heard really good stories about when it opens up. But, and I've got one more question for you. About
1: sure.
3: These calls that you can get, like the calls where amateurs are dead and you can get their calls.
1: Yes.
3: I don't understand this because, say you're in Wisconsin, like I'm in Wisconsin, so my call's at 9PIR. And say I get a call sign with, like number six, how do you tell like where you are in the country then?
1: Well, it's a good question. The FCC used to require that when hams, you know, the U.S. is divided up into call letter, used to be anyway, divided up into call letter zones, really still is. But then the Federal Communications Commission, because of an overload of paperwork, decided that now this is getting ridiculous. Everybody's moving. We're having to issue new licenses. Too much trouble. So everybody keeps their call letters. So now you have people who you would identify, for example, from the American South as a four who live in California and keep their four call letters. So it's all very confusing, but basically it boils down to the commission didn't have the money to keep doing that stuff. So they said, that's it. You get your call, and you keep your call.
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1: KQMS, Redding, California.
0: There she is. Good
1: hey,
0: morning.
1: Hey, old brother Mason.
0: Mason.
1: You forgot your one world government line.
0: You got to remember, I'm a 99th degree Mason.
1: Yeah.
0: Right?
1: You're a real baddie. Mm-hmm. Hey, you know that guy that called up and said...
0: You know what I have in my wallet?
1: I'm scared. What?
0: I have a card with a... Wait now. Now listen to the whole thing. I have a card with a world. It's got a picture of the world on it.
1: Mm-hmm.
0: And it's got a special secret symbol over it.
1: Scary.
0: Yeah.
1: You know that guy that called up and said that he thinks the country is suffering from godlessness?
0: Yes.
1: I am suffering from godlessness. Do you know why?
0: Yes, you told us long ago.
1: No, you're wrong. It's because I am a goddess, and I have no god to be my consort.
0: You did call during our on the special goddess line
1: yes,
0: long
1: I
0: ago,
1: did.
0: Didn't you? Mm-hmm. You are a goddess. A lot of people in the audience think of you as a goddess.
1: Yes, well, and now they know that I'm suffering from godlessness. And you know why I'm suffering from godlessness?
0: This is one of the reasons that I haven't put your picture on the internet.
1: Why?
0: Because everybody has their own little image of you as a goddess. They're a goddess.
1: I love mystery.
0: Exactly.
1: Listen, now.
0: Listening.
1: I hate to, I have taken a vow of celibacy between me and the universe until I find my soulmate. And that's why I am godless.
0: A vow of celibacy?
1: Yep, I even bought a twin bed.
0: Physical, physical celibacy.
1: Uh-huh. And emotional celibacy, I guess.
0: Wow.
1: Mm-hmm. And so...
0: That's serious news to try and digest this morning along with my Trilateral Commission membership.
1: Huh. Well, I'm sure that my soulmate is one of your listeners.
0: Well, that's entirely possible, yes.
1: Well, how else am I going to explain to him that I call another man in the middle of the night? All the time. So he has to be one of your listeners. Then they would understand.
0: But which one?
1: I don't know. Hey, how about that pistol-packing pagan that called last night? Remember him, the pistol instructor?
0: The pistol-packing pagan?
1: Yeah, after 3:30. He called up, and he's a gun instructor.
0: Oh, yeah, I remember that, yes.
1: I like that.
0: Really?
1: And he's a witch, too.
0: Yep.
1: I was like, wow.
0: In other words, that almost could be enough to possibly turn you away from your twin-bed celibacy.
1: Well, there's a couple of other things that he has to pass by. My soulmate's a very special man because I have two children. And so he has to take them into their heart, too. He gets like three for the price of one.
0: That's hard, isn't it?
1: It's very hard. But, I keep positive because in this age of lots of divorce, I figure that there's a man out there with a child, too, and I would be more than willing to take another child into my house.
0: So you could merge as a family.
1: Mm-hmm.
0: It'll happen.
1: Mm-hmm.
0: It'll happen.
1: Well, how?
0: Well, not so long as you have the double twin beds. And listen.
1: Well, I'm sorry, but
0: it will happen. You will find the right person. That person is out there. I don't know how it'll happen. I can't. I'm not good enough to make those kinds of predictions. But
1: well, if you think you see him, you can show him my picture. Okay? Because I trust your judgment. Look, you picked a good soulmate.
0: I sure did. Thank you, dear. As a matter of fact, to demonstrate to you, and Ms. Bixman, I hope you're listening, to demonstrate my newly found power as a member of the Trilateral Commission, the day before yesterday, I called the Las Vegas Sun. It's a very mainstream newspaper. And demanded that they run a big story on me. And so if you doubt my power and you're in Las Vegas, check this morning's Sun newspaper. You'll see a demonstration of my power. East of the Rockies, you're on the air.
2: Art?
0: Yes?
2: Hi, this is Brian from Birmingham.
0: Hi.
2: Hi, I'm a trained biologist, and I was pondering the question of cloning the other day. And it occurred to me that if you wanted to produce, like if you're a male and you're aware that there's 23 pairs of chromosomes in the human genome, that if you wanted to create a female version of yourself, all you would need to do is to copy over the X chromosome again, get rid of the Y one, And you'd have to put that in an egg cell and germinate it.
0: You know what? I thought the same thing, and I had an expert on cloning the other morning. Loyola University, a genetics professor.
2: Yeah, I heard him.
0: Hold on now.
2: Sorry.
0: I asked him about that, and he said it's not that simple.
2: Mm-hmm. Okay, well, I can accept that then.
0: I'm afraid you have to.
2: That's the way life is, isn't it?
0: Yes, it is. Thank you. In other words, it's just not a matter of changing those few little switches, you know, to create an opposite sex version of yourself, which is kind of disgusting anyway to think about. West of the Rockies, you're on the air. Hi.
3: Hi, Art.
0: Hello.
3: Tim in Denver.
0: Hi, Tim.
3: I've got an amusing little story for you.
0: Amuse me.
3: Saturday night at our meeting, while we were gathering just before the meeting, we had about probably a 5-to-1 mix of club members to actual patrons of the bookstore, and someone in the club kind of said loudly to some of the other members, "Does anyone have any information on Mel's Hole?" And about 10 people turned and looked at him like he was out of his mind, who had no idea what he was talking about.
0: I see.
3: So, anyway, I wanted to call and salute you on your decision to have Mr. Alan Hale on your show.
0: Yep.
3: I think that's going to be great. Looking forward to it, sir.
0: Well, we had quite a conversation, Tim. And look, this comet is too big and too important to let petty differences get in the way of a important discussion about it. I mean, this is going to be the most amazing sight that most people in the world have seen in their lifetimes.
3: Well, we're putting together a party to go out on an early morning here in the next couple of weeks and view it. So I agree with you. I think it's very important.
0: It is very important. Thank you very much. You have never seen anything like it. I dragged my wife out at about 4:30 in the morning, and she doesn't much like cold weather. It gets pretty cold here in the desert, you know, early morning hours. And she said, "Holy smokes." Actually, a derivative of that that I can't say on the air when she saw it. I mean, it is that impressive. Take the time, set your alarm clock, get up. Before you go to bed, go outside and look. Be sure you got a clear sky. And get up about an hour before sunrise and go look at this comet. Oh, it's something. First time caller line, you're on the air. Hi.
4: Oh, hi. I'm Jan from Agoura. And I just had a question about...
0: From where?
4: Pardon me?
0: Where are you?
4: Agoura Hills, California.
0: All right.
4: My question is, I wondered if any of your listeners had ever seen or reported seeing anything that they thought was a UFO that was two parallel rows of lights that didn't move and there was no noise up in the sky. Oh, maybe a quarter mile away.
0: Have you seen that?
4: Yes, I did about 20 years ago.
0: 20 years ago?
4: Yeah.
0: All right, well, we'll ask the audience 20 years ago. That's a long time. I generally don't take UFO reports unless they're current. Now, obviously, if you're seeing something currently in the sky, we want to get the news on the air and get as many people as possible outside trying to confirm what's going on. But as a general rule, we don't take UFO reports from the far distant past. West of the Rockies, you're on the air. Hi.
5: Art Bell, the Italian Stallion.
0: Hello.
5: Hey, I wanted to explain what's the big problem in our country. And I want to commend you on how you defended the Bible. That was your Holy Spirit really coming out of you.
0: Nobody ever asked me that way. The fact of the matter is, there is probably more documentation for the God of the Bible than there is for the concept that a alien craft.
5: Yeah, that guy
0: was
5: real ignorant, but I really respect you for that. But the biggest problem, you know what the biggest disease in America is?
0: What?
5: That is godlessness, and a few other reasons is because our children, they see this $6 trillion deficit. And
0: debt.
5: The kids are smart nowadays. They see that our great great grandparents and everybody have lived really good, and now we've left this big burden on these kids. And

0: about it. But we are proposing to store poisonous materials that will have to stay stored and safe for tens of thousands of years. Tens of thousands of years. Can you imagine that? I can barely imagine it, that these materials will have to stay safe from geologic disruption and trouble for tens of thousands of years. That, my friend, is quite an undertaking and somewhat egotistical. I know they show us containers that will hold this high-level nuclear stuff, and they drop them out of cars and out of airplanes and so forth and so on. Tens of thousands of years. Boy, a lot can happen in that kind of time. East of the Rockies, you're on the air. Hi.
1: Hi, Art.
0: Hello.
1: Yes, about Mel's Hole.
0: Yes.
1: And I am going over to turn off my radio. Mel's Hole, the reason that all the stuff probably disappeared is when they pulled their string back up, they found it was soaked for the vast majority of its length.
0: Well, actually, no, that is totally incorrect. Mel dropped a package of lifesavers thousands of feet into the hole, retrieved them, and lifesavers, of course, if they were to encounter water, would melt. And the lifesavers came up perfectly dry.
1: He dropped a package of lifesavers into the hole.
0: Well, attached to a,
1: Yeah, like did he take them out and put them on the end of the string?
0: You've got it.
1: Well, my back in early 1950s, my father owned a farm in Wisconsin, and he ran 7 miles of baling twine down a hole and pulled it back out, and about 6 miles and 900 feet of it were soaking wet. There was an underground river that was sucking the string down as fast as they could put it in.
0: Sure. I could see how that would happen. But
1: And
0: no, Mel had that base covered.
1: that I would like to have seen photographic proof of that claim,
0: We
1: but
0: all would like photographic
1: now, how
0: proof.
1: deep did he say this?
0: I want more than that. I want to go up there and gaze into Mel's hole.
1: How much string did he say he dropped down this hole?
0: 80,000 feet of monofilament line.
1: 12 miles or 14 miles?
0: Somewhere in there, yeah. That's right.
1: I can't believe you found a hole that deep of
0: That's
1: natural
0: some
1: surface.
0: kind of hole. Well, there's nothing natural about it, of course. That is why Mel's Hole was such a big story and an interesting story. And if I ever find out where Mel's Hole is, I will go up there and try and take a look myself. Wouldn't you?
2: 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More Somewhere in Time coming up.

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1: Here's a look at the Twin Ports weather forecast from the meteorological team at Northern News Now in Duluth. Partly cloudy skies tonight with smoke in the air and a low of 63 degrees and a light wind. Sunday, off and on clouds with smoke and a high of 86 degrees, winds southwest at 10 to 15 miles an hour. Sunday night, partly cloudy skies with showers and thunderstorms possible and a low around 70 degrees, winds southwest at 10 to 15 miles an hour. Monday, partly cloudy skies with
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3: NBC News Radio, I'm Rob Martier. The United States has launched more airstrikes on Iran after the deaths of two American service members yesterday. U.S. Central Command announced today the new strikes were launched at the president's direction. NBC's Keir Simmons is in Jordan and reports that Iran is not happy that the U.S. has started targeting key infrastructure inside the country.
4: It also, in recent days, has complained about bridges being hit. Now, as an example, how difficult this all is, those bridges, at least some of them, lead to a port that is next to the Strait of Hormuz. So they are a military supply line, as well as, of course, a civilian bridge.
3: The U.S. strikes are aimed at punishing Iranian forces who launched attacks on U.S. soldiers last night. Iran's supreme leader is vowing to widen the war if the United States keeps attacking the Islamic Republic. More from Lisa Carton.
5: In a statement attributed to Mojaba Khamenei, the supreme leader warned Saturday the country has unforgettable lessons in store for the U.S. He also called President Trump's signature on the U.S.-Iran interim peace plan worthless and invalid. The comments came hours after Iran's deputy foreign minister said Tehran has suspended its commitment to the Memorandum of Understanding signed last month with the U.S. I'm Lisa Carton.
3: A new survey says confidence in the Supreme Court's decision-making is dropping among Americans. The Washington Post Ipsos poll found that nearly half of adults believe that the justices are following political ideology instead of the rule of law. Target has recalled over 200,000 children's sandals due to a choking hazard. The Consumer Product Safety Commission says the retailer told customers who had purchased its Cat and Jack-branded raffia sandals to stop using them immediately and take them away from children. Consumers can contact Target for a full refund. Rob Martier, NBC News Radio.
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3: A new study suggests GLP-1 related weight loss may improve relationships and employment status for some women. Harvard professor Rebecca Diamond independently published research that found a link between weight loss medication and a change in a woman's social and economic outcomes. Diamond used the Understanding America study to compare women who started GLP-1s for weight loss to those who have not. The study found that marriage and cohabitation jumped 29% for single women who lost weight on GLP-1s after about 18 months. Among women who were not employed at the start of the study, job opportunities increased by 27% after 18 months. California's Taylor Farms is being investigated as the source of the cyclosporiasis outbreak in the Midwest. Lisa Taylor reports.
7: The parasitic illness is causing cases of explosive diarrhea across the country. More from Ann Thompson.
8: Taylor Farms voluntarily removing from the U.S. market all its iceberg lettuce sourced from central Mexico. This after the FDA and CDC warned Americans not to eat shredded iceberg lettuce from Mexico.
7: The CDC has confirmed at least 400 cases of the stomach bug across Michigan, Ohio, West Virginia, and Kentucky. I'm Lisa Taylor.
3: The wreckage of the boat that sank near Alcatraz this week, killing two people, has been found. More from Jason Nathanson.
9: The San Francisco Police Department's Marine Unit is trying to figure out if it's safe to recover.

0: the sunken ship, the Volare. It was found Friday afternoon at the bottom of the San Francisco Bay. It sank Tuesday afternoon after being hit by a wave. 20 people were on board to scatter the ashes of a loved one. Two family members from the group remain missing, and the bodies of two others have been recovered. I'm Jason Nathanson.
1: Hyundai is recalling over 47,000 Kona SUVs for a defect with the rear center seat belt. The automaker said the rear center seat buckle may fail to properly restrain a passenger during a crash. Owner notification letters are expected to be mailed September 11th. Rob Martier, NBC News Radio.
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0: Now, we take you back to the past on Art Bell Somewhere in Time.
1: Good morning, and this comes under the category of Here We Go Again. Good morning, Art. Wow, guess what? I fly for the above company, and he gives the name of the company. It's not important. I fly for the above company and just got in from Seattle. When I got my approach clearance, the tower informed me of a 10-degree magnetic heading deviation. When I lined up on final, there it was. I was landing on runway 321, which I was approaching on magnetic heading of 30 degrees. I adjusted as per tower instructions, and there was indeed a 10-degree shift. What's going on? Thought you'd be interested to hear this. All right, that'll set it off for sure. We have observed on this program no less than about four times a magnetic sudden deviation. 10 degrees is a big deviation. So anybody else out there with a compass would do well to go check her out this morning. Whew, 10 degrees. Interesting. Thank you, Mark. That is from Spokane. So anybody with a good compass out there might take a reading and see what you see. Is it going on again?
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0: Well, as you know, there has been a recent strong rumor generated upon the internet that I died, that I was dead. They wrote my obit on the internet. It's really quite well done, actually. And so I've been answering questions, trying to correct this rumor that I am dead, with actually very little success, despite the apparent fact that I'm here on the air. Isn't that amazing? That's how hard it is to kill rumors. Now we've got another one. Apparently on a radio program earlier tonight, some guest somewhere said that I had been invited to join the Trilateral Commission. Now, I would like to know who it is that said this. I mean, they came right out as a guest on a radio show, I think it was in Las Vegas, I'm not sure, and said that I had been invited or was a member of the Trilateral Commission. They stated this as fact. And I would like to know where people get this stuff. Now, my only way of fighting back, generally, has been to admit it. Yeah, I'm a member, so what? What's it to you? And I belong to the Illuminati, too. And a lot of other organizations that have symbols like skull and crossbones. All kinds of stuff like that. Secret ceremonies every weekend. First time caller line, you're on the air.
1: Yeah, Art Bell, this is like playing Russian roulette with this redial.
0: You know, there was a story about a guy the other day, a true idiot, and this is a true story, who decided in an office lunch break room that he was going to be real macho and play Russian roulette in front of the other employees. I'm serious now. The idiot forgot to take out all the bullets but one.
1: I heard about that.
0: Blew his brains out.
1: He left all the bullets in, right?
0: Talk about dumb.
1: Oh, man. I was calling because I heard that chick on the air, the one that was the goddess.
0: Yes.
1: Yeah, and I think she was calling for me.
0: You felt that you were hearing your soulmate?
1: Yeah, I heard her before, and it was really, like, it was the first time I ever called you because...
0: I mean, you can
1: really
0: feel... Can you feel this in your soul?
1: Yeah.
0: Or do you think it might be more hormonal?
1: Well, I just think that we had some kind of click there.
0: Yeah, I know, but was it a hormonal click or a soul click? That's an important distinction.
1: Well, it was like I haven't been with a woman for quite a while.
0: So it could have been hormonal.
1: Yeah, maybe, but I don't think so because I've been real careful. I've been, you know, really looking for a certain person. And I don't.
0: Well, maybe this may be it then.
1: I can't find anybody else.
0: Well, that maybe you're the one. Okay.
1: How did I get in touch with her though?
0: I haven't the slightest idea. But you could run an ad. I forget where she calls from in her town in the newspaper.
1: Oh man.
0: Other people have done that.
1: I can't remember where she called from.
0: Seems like it's Redding. Maybe.
1: Really?
0: Yeah.
1: In California?
0: I think that might be right.
1: Because I'm in Hayward.
0: Are you?
1: Yeah, and I'm a biker. I could get there pretty fast.
0: Oh, you're a biker?
1: Yeah. Yeah.
0: Well, I'm not sure that enhances your case, but...
1: Well, it is, really, because I got a lot of Viking blood in me and Scotch and German blood. I'm, you know, pretty strong dude, you know, and just the thing a goddess chick would be looking for.
0: Viking on a bike.
1: Yeah.
0: All right, I've got it. Thank you. Good luck to you. I think it's Redding. I'm not certain. I think it's Redding. West of the Rockies, you're on the air. Hi. Hello. Going once, going twice, gone. East of the Rockies, you're on the air.
2: Yeah, I'm down in Austin, Texas. Let me get my radio.
0: Okay, get that radio. Turn it off right
2: okay.
0: away. Yes, sir.
2: I have been fascinated and intrigued by the most recent chupacabra.
0: Well, it may be there in your town.
2: Yeah.
0: Now, as you know, we've got a photograph.
2: I've spoken with you before about
0: that. Got a photograph of this supposed chupacabra on my website now.
2: Yeah, I just got a printout of that.
0: And?
2: And I am truly, truly fascinated. And whoever looked at this, I guess a herpetologist from the San Antonio Zoo looked at it and claimed that it was several reptiles put together.
0: Yeah.
2: Whoever's looking for that, I mean, I ask your callers to look at it and see if anybody can get that from the from this picture. And I'm sure that
0: I don't see it.
2: I'm sure that the gentleman that the reporter that went down and filmed this, I'm sure he would have noticed stitching marks somewhere or something obvious, you know.
0: Yeah, there was no word of that.
2: But I got on the phone with the Texas Parks and Wildlife today.
0: Yes.
2: And I basically said, hypothetically speaking, if I trapped one of these things, would you guys be the ones interested in it? And
0: what'd he
2: say? Well, yeah, as a matter of fact, that's... We would probably come ask any questions, undoubtedly.
0: Really?
2: I went on with my story, and I basically told him about the report out of San Antonio, and obviously he was stupefied, hadn't heard anything about it, which is, you know, to be left up to your own judgment, I guess.
0: Well, it's been all over the media, so I don't know how he could have missed it. Not just my program, but, I mean, down in San Antonio.
2: Well, so far, this is the funny thing. This thing supposedly came to Austin. I've been tapping doors everywhere in town, and nobody has heard anything about it.
0: You're kidding. You mean like you go up and... yes, ma'am. Have you seen a chupacabra?
2: You'd be surprised the people that I've brought this up to.
0: I bet I wouldn't be surprised if you got a lot of doors slammed in your face.
2: not literally going door to door. I'm just talking about it in general. I tried to think of where this thing might have gone, and
0: well, look. Keep on the story. It may be in Austin. It may not be in Austin. But if it is, I have confidence you will find it.
2: One more thing, real quick, before I let you go.
0: Yes.
2: I've got a chance to see Hale Bopp in the sky just with the naked eye. I just wanted to help pump this thing to you, to the rest of your listeners. If you haven't seen this thing, I've never seen anything like it in the sky.
0: Hey, listen, one thing for you. If you found out I was a member of the Trilateral Commission, would you still love me?
2: I'm a member myself, so...
0: Oh, all right.
2: And I don't think we're allowed to love each other.
0: All right, brother. I gotta go.
2: Okay.
0: See you later. That was metaphoric, you twit. First time caller line, you're on the air. Hello.
3: Yeah, hi, how are you doing?
0: I'm okay.
3: Yeah, this is Carl. I'm calling from Kodiak, Alaska.
0: Oh, Kodiak Island, Alaska. All right, welcome.
3: Yeah. Yeah, well, thanks. I just want to say, you know, you can see that comment. It wasn't... snowing tonight, but last Friday night I was out and it was pretty clear, and boy, it just really stuck out like a sore thumb.
0: What I have heard is that in Alaska you can see it at that latitude traversing nearly the entire sky at night. Is that right?
3: Oh yeah, that's true. Yeah, it's real low on the horizon, but you can see it going the whole way across. So yeah, it's real nice. What I wanted to say, heard a comment a little while ago about what are the nation's, what's our goals, what's our national agenda? And there was a Richard Nixon in his last book, Beyond Peace, he kind of talked about that. You know, we've fought all the wars there are to fight now. You know, we've established peace. Now, what's our mission beyond peace? And he kind of alluded to the fact that we need to work on our nation within and make it a shining example to the rest of the world.
0: Well, I'm not sure we're done with wars. As a matter of fact, that's what we need is another good war. Who do you think it would be reasonable to go to declare war against?
3: Well,
0: I mean, let's come up with
3: a good thing, but you know, probably the hottest area in the world, probably Middle East, with you know, Israel and Palestine and all that. So
0: I don't think we want to declare war on Israel, and the Israelis are already at war with the Palestinians, more or less. But there ought to be some country out there that we could declare war against. You hate to see all this military hardware just sitting around rusting. East of the Rockies, you're on the air. Hi.
4: Art.
0: Yes.
4: Ken from Steubenville, Ohio.
0: Hi, Ken.
4: How you doing?
0: All right.
4: I want to get your thoughts on the Howard Stern movie. And
0: well, how can I give you my thoughts? I can tell you I've seen the trailers.
4: Uh-huh.
0: And it looks stupid. I mean, if that's the best they can do is have Howard Stern standing there getting hit by a Frisbee in the face, they're in trouble. The movie better be better than that.
4: Right.
0: Or he's in trouble.
4: Well, when are we coming out with an Art Bell movie?
0: Never.
4: Never?
0: Well, I guess I shouldn't say that, huh? Probably never. I don't want to be in a movie.
4: Stick to radio.
0: Thanks. I've seen the trailers of the Stern movie, and I don't think that I would have picked that scene to advertise Private Parts. I mean, that's all I've seen is Stern standing there, and someone throws a Frisbee, and he doesn't raise his arms to try to do anything, and it hits him in the face. And that is supposed to be a riotous trailer to entice one to go see the movie. Okay. First time caller line, you're on the air. Hi.
5: Cool, I can't believe it.
0: You're here.
5: Yeah.
0: Where are you, actually?
5: Jacksonville, Florida. I don't want to tell you my name.
0: Jacksonville, Florida, and you don't want to tell me your name?
5: No, but I do want to stress...
0: There must be a name that all your life you wanted to have secretly. How about using that?
5: Okay.
0: What do we call you?
5: Oh, it doesn't matter. My name is not important.
0: Well, it is, too.
5: Okay. Okay, you can have my name.
0: All right.
5: My real name is Nancy.
0: Nancy. That's a good name. All right. All right. What's on your mind, Nancy?
5: Well, I have an implant, and I wanted to stress the importance of to Whit, your guest on a previous show, Whitley
0: Strieber.
5: Thank you. That he ought to keep his.
0: Well, he's thinking about having it removed. Where is yours?
5: It's in my head.
0: In your head?
5: Yes.
0: And what does it seem to do?
5: Well, it's not doing anything right now.
0: I'm sorry?
5: It's been there for 20 years.
0: Okay. How old are you now? Roughly.
5: 30-something.
0: 30-something, all right. So for 20 years. So you got it as a teen.
5: Yeah.
0: Hmm.
5: And I was telepathically connected with these beings.
0: Ah.
5: And I went and met them and saw several different ships. I'm very nervous talking about this, but I would like to communicate.
0: I can understand, sure. And so you went and met them and saw ships?
5: Yes, and at one point I was taken aboard.
0: Mm-hmm.
5: And I was not abducted. I went voluntarily.
0: Really?
5: Yes.
0: Should we ask what happened?
5: Well, I didn't recall immediately what had happened. It was quite some time later that I realized what had actually happened and that I do have an implant. But after that particular encounter, and there were other witnesses,
0: mm-hmm.
5: and there is tangible evidence still here other than my implant, which...
0: Like what?
5: A homing device that I was looking for, and then this other family found it. And I thought I was looking for a triangle. And I thought I flubbed my mission because someone else found it on the other side of the river. And it became the mysterious Betts ball.
0: Well, now you're starting to lose me a little bit. I think you're skipping through too much of the story or something.
5: There's too much information, and really...
0: Yeah. You're an abductee is what it comes down to.
5: Well, I don't feel like I'm an abductee.
0: Oh, excuse me, a volunteer.
5: Well, not a volunteer either. I just had my radio on. I answered the call, and I went, and they came. And the first two times I saw sightings, I logically said, oh, those are shooting stars. When they were in touch with me telepathically, I was very comfortable.
0: Well, there's the reason for our war right there. They're messing with our teenage girls. She's 30-something. She's had it for 20 years. They obviously enticed her away. I won't say abducted because she said she sort of volunteered. So there's a good reason for a war. They're messing with our teenage girls, taking our teen girls. Let's get out the tanks. West of the Rockies, you're on the air. Going once. Going twice, gone. East of the Rockies, you're on the air.
6: Art Bell?
0: Yes.
6: I heard you mention the Aurora tonight.
0: Yes.
6: And you say our government says we don't have one?
0: Well, they don't admit it.
6: Well, my son worked on that. I also have a book right here of Canadian Forces CP-140 Aurora. And it's 9 by 13, and it has 30-some pages of all the things in it. You believe that?
0: Well, I mean, I believe you have it. Now,
6: yeah.
0: Who can know if it's genuine?
6: My son. But it says here it was printed by Lockheed. Lockheed California Company, a division of Lockheed Aircraft Corporation, Burbank, California.
0: That's the one, all right.
6: Okay, now, he said that guy you had on there didn't know what he was talking about, that person that you mentioned tonight.
0: Mark?
6: I don't remember.
0: Mark McCandlish?
6: Yeah, McCandlish.
0: All right. Didn't know what he was talking about.
6: He didn't know what he's talking
0: about.
6: Okay.
0: But your son does.
6: The aircraft doesn't go that fast.
0: Does your son want to be a guest and tell us all about it?
6: He can't.
0: Why not?
6: Because he has a government job.
0: I see. But, well, then you as his mother might be getting him in trouble.
6: Not necessarily. But I'll make you a copy of this book and send it to you.
0: By all means.
6: Alrighty.
0: Please do, and we'll get it up. You know us. We'll make it public.
6: Okay.
0: All right, thank you. Right. Heck yeah. If you've got information on the Aurora, send it along. Anybody with a photograph of the Aurora, send it along. We'll put it up there. You know us. We'll do anything. First-time caller line, you're on the air. Hi.
7: Hi, Art.
0: Hello.
7: Yes, I heard that you were a member of the Trilateral Commission.
0: That's the news, yeah.
7: Yes, I heard that last night on another talk radio.
0: I began to get word of that today, that some guest had come on some talk show and said that Art Bell sold out, I believe, right?
7: That's what I heard.
0: And is a member of the Trilateral Commission, and what else?
7: That's basically what I heard. My question is, are you a member?
0: What do you think?
7: Well, I just heard you say that you were, so I guess that you are. Am I right?
0: What I said was that rather than constantly denying it, I simply have decided to begin to admit it.
7: Well,
0: I'm a member.
7: Okay.
0: And it's people like you that are going to end up being slaves, and I'm going to be an officer in the New World Order. I mean, they've made me that promise.
7: Well, can I make a statement?
0: And you're going to be a slave.
7: Can I make a statement?
0: I suppose, if it's short.
7: Okay. All I want to say is you're going to find out that you're going to be losing more of your freedom. You're not a free man again.
0: Not me. Not me. I'm part of the Trilateral Commission. I'm taking freedom, sir. I'll get more freedom.
7: You've sold out to the New World Order.
0: No, it's you that will be losing your freedom.
7: You're going to find out. Just hear me out.
0: You're the one. Sir, you're the one that's going to be losing your freedom.
7: They're going to tell you what to do, and they're doing it right now.
0: Nah.
7: You're not sincere on the air anymore.
0: Nah, that's not true.
7: And all the other American people are going to see it.
0: It's not true.
7: All the other American people see it right now.
0: I'm going to be part of the...
7: You sold out to the New World Order.
0: Yes, I'm going to be part of the ruling class. Thank you. Oh, my God. We'll be right back.
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0: Business Radio. I'm Rob Martier. The United States has launched more airstrikes on Iran after the deaths of two American service members yesterday. U.S. Central Command announced today the new strikes were launched at the president's direction. The strikes are aimed at punishing Iranian forces who launched attacks on U.S. soldiers last night. Two service members were killed in an Iranian attack in Jordan. Over 50 million people in the Northeast and Mid-Atlantic are at risk of severe weather this weekend. A severe weather threat is in effect from the Ohio Valley through the Mid-Atlantic and Northeast. Residents of New York City, Philadelphia, D.C., Pittsburgh, and Cleveland could see damaging winds, large hail, isolated tornadoes, and flash flooding. The Odyssey is off to an epic start at the box office. The three-hour film brought in $17.6 million from Thursday previews and is expected to make between $90 and $100 million in its first weekend. Rob Martier, NBC News Radio.
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10: Here's a look at the Twin Ports weather forecast from the meteorological team at Northern News Now in Duluth. Partly cloudy skies tonight with smoke in the air and a low of 63 degrees and a light wind. Sunday, off and on clouds with smoke and a high of 86 degrees, winds southwest at 10 to 15 miles an hour. Sunday night, partly cloudy skies with showers and thunderstorms possible and a low around 70 degrees, winds southwest at 10 to 15 miles an hour. Monday, partly cloudy skies with thunderstorms possible and a high of 83 degrees, winds west-southwest at 15 to 25 miles an hour.
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11: 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He scores! 12 seconds into the game. 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
1: Well, here we go again. Here's a fax from Tom in Lancaster, California. Art, I heard the radio program you're talking about with respect to the Trilateral Commission. The show was last night, 3-4-97 on KXNT Las Vegas on the Lou Epton Show. And it was stated as fact, heard directly from your mouth by Lou's guest, a female whose name I cannot remember. However, she claims to be an investigative reporter, formerly with Media Bypass, and now with a Huntington Beach-based magazine called Investigative Reporter. The implication was that you could no longer be trusted, that you were overjoyed at receiving the invitation, and that you would immediately accept or have accepted, and are now an agent of the New World Order and the One World Government. How much do you think I got? How much do you think they paid me? Did they pay me $1,000? Was I cheap? Did I sell out cheap? Did I get $25,000? $50,000? $100,000? Well, I'm on, let's see, 332 affiliates now. I ought to be worth quite a bit of money. Five reasons to declare war on Canada, Art. One, now they plan to invade us, and they can't afford to. So we'd win a country, we'd go into debt rebuilding. Two, they're close, so it would be an affordable war. Three, no bugs to deal with. You fight in the winter. Four, we could get France to help out, too. Their economy needs a war as badly as we do. And five, more room plus energy to utilize for HAARP. That's Mike and his five good reasons to declare war on Canada. We do. We need a good war. West of the Rockies, you're on the air. Hello.
2: Yeah, this is Hopner in Fairbanks, Alaska.
1: Way up north.
2: Yep. That was a good thing you had on about the kids getting messed over because of the economy. And the prices of cars being so high?
1: I didn't say anything about the price of cars.
2: Well, I know, but I mean, that's one of the things that's...
1: However, I will say, cars are damn expensive these days. You go out and buy a car today, and it's the price of a house when I was younger.
2: That's right. That's what I was getting ready to say, yeah.
1: Not only that, but they're mostly plastic.
2: That's right. And they also, like, I had a 77 Chevy van, got 15 to 18 miles a gallon.
1: Yeah.
2: It didn't have a computer in it,
1: right.
2: But the new ones only get 15 to 18 miles a gallon.
1: And they've got computers.
2: And they've got computers.
1: And they cost $30,000 and $40,000.
2: That's right.
1: Well, it's no wonder kids are doing drugs, sir. I appreciate your call. We were actually discussing what it is that's the new stat out this morning is that double the number of young people are using marijuana as were a few years ago. And we were wondering out loud why people are turning to drugs. I believe the stats. I'm sure they're true. But why is there an increased need for escapism? That's a pretty good question, huh? Wildcard Line, you're on the air. Hi.
3: Hello, Art. This is Bob from BC.
1: Hi, Bob. BC Bob.
3: Right on. Hey, you know this number 666?
1: Yes.
3: It need not always be taken pejoratively.
1: I know.
3: I think a lot of Christians and people... know that because
1: well what really bothered me about the caller was he had two examples of 666, right?
3: Yeah.
1: And then I gave him one and he didn't like it. It's like his numbers are cool and my numbers are trash.
3: Yeah, well, if he got his from the Bible, which generally I think that's where it started, there's also in 2 Chronicles 9:13. Now the weight of gold that came to Solomon.
1: Now we don't allow scripture quoting, so you can if you wish you can certainly paraphrase it.
3: Okay, well, was 603 score and 6 talents of gold.
1: Uh huh.
3: That's 666.
1: Right.
3: And see, as far as the beast himself, on the forehead could be the mark or his name or the number of his name. The 666 is a symbolic numerical representation of his name.
1: Tell me something.
3: Seth.
1: If you went, if you got up in the morning, went in to brush your teeth, and went comb your hair,
3: yeah,
1: and noticed a kind of a weird thing there in your scalp, and you parted your hair a little bit, and there it was, 3 sixes.
3: Well,
1: what would you do?
3: I'd find a way of erasing it.
1: Would you?
3: I wouldn't really need. See, you're not supposed to mark up your body, you know.
1: I meant if you found this and you had not had a tattoo or anything like that. I mean, it just was there.
3: Well, the mark basically is more of a symbolic thing, where it's written in the heart rather than written physically on the forehead. Because
1: boy, I'll tell you, you are a cool customer.
3: Thank you.
1: All right, thank you, sir, for the call. Have a good morning. How about the rest of you? Go in to brush your teeth. Look down a little bit as you're brushing your teeth, and oh, what is it? This little looks like an ink mark up there. What is it? So you part your hair and. 3 sixes. There they are. What would you do? East of the Rockies, you're on the air. Good morning.
4: Good morning, Art. Is 707 a new area code?
1: No, I don't think so. It's been around for a little while.
4: Okay, it won't let me dial that one. Anyway, I'm Ben from Arizona, but I'm calling from Ohio, another truck driver.
1: Well, I call area code 707 all the time. That's where the Sea Crane Company is in Fortuna, California.
4: Okay, well, it won't work for me.
1: Well, how can that be?
4: I don't know.
1: Are you dialing a 1 first?
4: Yes, sir. that's not what I called about. May I have your fax number?
1: Sure. It's area code 707.
4: Uh-oh, go ahead.
1: I'm just kidding. It's area code 702-727-8499.
4: And
1: do not send more than 3 pages, or they will not print out, and I'll never see them.
4: Okay.
1: All right.
4: Okay. I have seen some crazy stuff out there, and had weird feelings, but not like that other driver talked about. In my whole life, I've seen 2 UFOs. One was in San Diego, and the other, many of them, was in New Mexico. But what I called about is the cloning business.
1: Yes.
4: Hey, that cloning has been around for a while. A friend of mine is in jail over his clone. He made a clone.
1: He did?
4: Yes.
1: Of himself?
4: Of himself. But the personality of the clone took his bad side. And the language was just terrible. Cursing all the time.
1: This is working up to a very, very old joke about pushing a clone down the steps. An obscene clone. Don't tell me that joke, and don't anybody send it to me anymore. I've got 1,000 copies of it.
4: Okay, Art, I'm sorry about that. I enjoy your show, and I'm going to send you some info. I ran into an organization over 25 years ago.
1: Yes.
4: I thought they were full of baloney. They said that their leader came from a spaceship. And I joined and found that out about 6 months later. What got me was the telepathy and mind reading and all of this stuff is what got me involved in the organization. But when they came out with that thing about him coming from some other planet, sort of left them. But nowadays, it may be true. I'll send you some information on that.
1: Well, I used to be able to comment on this kind of stuff, but now that I'm a member of the CFR... Trilateral Commission I let it slip, the CFR too. I just can't comment on this kind of stuff anymore, but I appreciate the call. West of the Rockies, you're on the air. Hello.
5: Hello.
1: Hi there.
5: Hi, this is Barbara from Everett.
1: Everett, Washington?
5: No, Everett, Washington.
1: Okay. Turn your radio off up there in Everett.
5: I've got the television on.
1: Okay, turn the TV off.
5: Oh, okay. There you go.
1: Stereo? Any other noise-making devices? Turn them off.
5: That's all I got on.
1: All right.
5: Yeah, about that comet?
1: The comet, Hale-Bopp.
5: Yes.
1: Yes.
5: Do you think it'll hit the Earth?
1: Do I think it'll hit Earth?
5: Yeah.
1: Probably.
5: Oh, boy. What time? I mean, what date?
1: April 1st.
5: April 1st.
1: Mm-hmm.
5: 2 days for my girl's birthday.
1: No, dear, it's not going to hit Earth. Its closest approach will be 123 million miles away.
5: Oh.
1: Okay?
5: Okay.
1: So not to worry. That's substantially further away than our sun. So the comet is way out there. Nevertheless, it's going to put on quite a show. First time caller line, you're on the air. Hello.
6: Hi, this is Felix in San Antonio.
1: Hello, Felix.
6: Hi. I had just gotten back from vacation from Germany and was hearing the reports on your program about the chupacabra.
7: Yes.
6: And I just a couple of days ago, I didn't know whether that was true or.
7: Well, it is true that a television station there in San Antonio got video of what is said or might be a chupacabra. I got that video, got my hot little paws upon it, and took a still photograph from it and put it up on the website. So that much is true. Whether or not it really is a chupacabra, who knows?
6: Oh, wow. Well,
7: so go take a look at the photograph and tell me what you think.
6: Okay.
7: And since you're in the San Antonio area, watch your tail end.
6: Oh, yeah. I wanted to tell you about an experience I had.
7: With a chupacabra?
6: Oh, no. I don't know what it was, but I'm a regular jogger. And we have a big park in the back of our house that comes right up to our back fence. And as I was jogging along, off in the distance, I could see what looked like deer. And that's actually what it was, two deer lying dead with both of their legs missing in front, both
7: Ooh.
6: Of them.
7: Oh, that's bad.
6: And yeah, I never ran the next mile so fast in my life.
7: I'll bet. All right, well, you watch yourself down there, because there have been some fairly impressive recent reports in the San Antonio area, that, of course, being Whitley Strieber's home.
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0: First time caller line, you're on the air. Hello.
1: Yeah, the other night you had on some rules for cats.
0: Oh, rules for cats,
1: yeah,
0: yes.
1: Yeah, can you read those on the air for me?
0: Well, I read them the other night.
1: But my girlfriend didn't get to hear them, and she would love that. And she's listening now. Could you please?
0: I'll see what I can do. I can't make any absolute promises here, but I'll
1: okay, well, she'd like to go back to sleep as soon as she can. So if you do decide to do it, I'd appreciate it.
0: Well, it probably won't be that soon. So okay. I'll sort of let you know ahead of time, and you can record it or something, if I can find them.
1: Okay.
0: All right?
1: Thanks.
0: Thank you. I see I get so much stuff like that, so many goodies, that it's literally impossible to keep them all. Rules for cats. That was a pretty good one. Somebody should resend that one to me, I suppose, because I don't immediately see it. All right, east of the Rockies, you're on the air. Good morning.
2: Hi, Art. Good morning.
0: Good morning.
2: Jeff from New Orleans.
0: Yes, sir.
2: I had a couple of things I just wanted to ask you.
0: By the way, have you noticed that your New Orleans affiliate, WSMB it is?
2: Yes, sir.
0: Has added A, the last hour of the program, and B, Dreamland.
2: That's what I was calling about.
0: Uh-huh.
2: One of the things.
0: Do the wild thing at 702-727-1295.
2: Might be the best.
0: All right, you just put touch tones on the line, sir, and I can't allow that.
2: That was a mistake. I'm sorry.
0: That's all right. Just don't let it happen again.
2: Yes, sir. I was wondering what might be the best time to view the comet these days and where.
0: About an hour to an hour and a half before your local sunrise.
2: Okay.
0: Go out and look east. And then look north just a little bit and look up about 20 or 30 degrees in the sky,
2: uh-huh.
0: And there she'll be, bright and fuzzy, and that's the comet.
2: Bright and fuzzy, and I'll know it when I see it.
0: And if you've got binoculars or a little eyepiece of some kind, it will be startlingly clear.
2: Great.
0: Okay?
2: Great. Thank you, sir.
0: Enjoy it. It'll be the best comet of your lifetime, in all likelihood. West of the Rockies, you're on the air. Hi. Would have been first-time caller line. You're on the air.
3: Hello.
0: Hello.
3: Who have I got a hold here?
0: Who are you calling?
3: I'm trying to call Art Bell.
0: Well, then you're really in luck.
3: Yes, sir. Art, thank you. This is Reagan from Spring Valley.
0: Yes, sir.
3: On the harp situation, when you have the gentleman on...
0: Yes.
3: ...that was investigating that...
0: Yes.
3: ...my question is... if we had a big volcano or an asteroid hit,
0: yes,
3: could we control the weather enough to wash out the dust
0: effects
3: and debris early enough before it caused global cooling?
0: I would have no idea.
3: It's just, you know, hey, maybe we could commandeer that thing and make it useful. And I've got a country that I think we could...
0: We need a good war,
3: Antarctica. I think it's the only one we could...
0: We'd declare war on the Antarctica. Well, that would be like declaring war on the UN, because the
3: That'd
0: Antarctica...
3: That'd be fine, too.
0: I understand. That's right. There are many, many countries. We could start a full world war that way. Now you're really talking.
3: Okay. And one other thing, I found out who is in control of our business cycles. He's a Chinaman. His name is Some Dumb Luck.
0: Some dumb luck, yeah. Is he related to Alan Greenspan?
3: Well, you know, with all this Chinese connections in Washington, you'd never know.
0: Otherwise known as Says Some Dumb Stuff.
3: Yep.
0: Goodbye, sir.
3: Thank you, sir. Enjoy your show.
0: That's irrational exuberance. Wildcard line, you're on the air. Hello.
4: Hi, Art.
0: Hi.
4: This is Brian from Sacramento.
0: Hello, Brian.
4: Yeah, I was listening, and I wonder sometimes, doesn't anybody recognize sarcasm when they hear it? Don't you dare deny you're not a member of the...
0: The answer is, a lot of people don't, my friend. They don't understand...
4: I've been listening to you for years, and I cannot believe that they cannot recognize sarcasm.
0: This is serious now. I mean, people are beginning to have guests, you know, on these conspiracy shows.
4: They figure you're dead still, too.
0: Well... if I'm not dead, then I'm a member of the Trilateral Commission.
4: Yeah, there's some disinformation going out on you, and no one can recognize it. Oh, keep up the good work.
0: Take care. There, you know, you've got to understand my sense of humor, and obviously a lot of people don't. I think it's a riot myself, and I feed it a little bit by simply not denying it. I mean, you know, why bother? Anybody who's going to call up and seriously ask that, I'm going to tell them, sure, you betcha. I'm going to be at the head of the line. When the New World Order is instituted, and by the way, it'll be overnight, I'll be right there, one of the officers. They promised me an armband and everything. West of the Rockies, you're on the air. Good morning.
5: Yeah, good morning. I'm not sure if I'm talking to Art or if I'm talking to his clone, but if it is.

0: than Chupacabra.
1: Chupacabra.
0: No, hers is a Chupacabra.
1: Contra?
0: Yeah, she has a kitten that she named Chupacabra.
1: Ha, ha, ha, ha.
0: I called him Chupy for short.
1: That's
0: He doesn't look anything at all like the way the pictures were described. His soft, fuzzy little critter, very affectionate. Does nibble a little bit, to bite a little bit, but so far he hasn't started sucking blood.
1: Yeah, well, you watch them. You know, they suck the breath from babies in the middle of the night.
0: Well, we've got a pretty good-sized house full of cats, and all of them a bunch of good pets. You know, we're cat lovers also. Definitely cat lovers.
1: Hail One World Order, sir.
0: Good night, Art.
1: Good night. First time caller line, you're on the air. Hello. Would have been wild card line, you're on the air. Good morning.
2: Hi, good morning, Art. I have a couple of questions about cloning, but first of all, I think it's pretty obvious how much the Trilateral Commission paid you.
1: How much?
2: It's not very much money, but you couldn't resist the symbolic significance. $666,000.
1: Of course, sir. You've hit it right on the head.
2: I didn't get to hear Friday Night Show, unfortunately.
1: Actually, I framed the check.
2: I'm sure you would, yes. If one was to clone me, or I was to clone myself,
1: yeah.
2: Is my clone a baby or a fully grown adult or what?
1: Oh, it's a baby.
2: Okay, so it has to grow up and learn.
1: But actually, you really want it that way because, depending, of course, on what you're going to use your clone for, you want good, fresh, absolutely fresh organs.
2: And that's true.
1: In other words, as you grow older, you want your clone to be in early 20s, mid-20s, somewhere in there. So that if you need a liver or a heart or a lung or, you know, whatever it is you need, you get a good fresh one.
2: Now, with an intelligent clone, does it have my thoughts and my feelings or just my, you know, hereditary traits or what?
1: Well, I'm not sure about that part, but I guess we'll know soon the way things are going. Sir, I got to run.
2: Thanks, Art.
1: Right, thank you. From a member. We'll be right back. Here's a little song about the devil. Fits right in.
3: 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That was Art Bell hosting Coast to Coast AM on this Somewhere in Time.
4: 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Now, you play pretty good fiddle, boy, but give the devil his due. 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
5: Hey, Toivo.
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12: Here's a look at the Twin Ports weather forecast from the meteorological team at Northern News Now in Duluth. Partly cloudy skies tonight with smoke in the air and a low of 63 degrees and a light wind. Sunday, off and on clouds with smoke and a high of 86 degrees, winds southwest at 10 to 15 miles an hour. Sunday night, partly cloudy skies with showers and thunderstorms possible and a low around 70 degrees, winds southwest at 10 to 15 miles an hour. Monday, partly cloudy skies with thunderstorms possible and a high of 80.
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13: NBC News Radio. I'm Rob Martier. The United States has launched

0: airstrikes on Iran after the deaths of two American service members yesterday. U.S. Central Command announced today the new strikes were launched at the president's direction. The strikes are aimed at punishing Iranian forces who launched attacks on U.S. soldiers last night. Two service members were killed in an Iranian attack in Jordan, and one remains missing. Speaking with the New York Post, the president called their deaths a shame and added they did it because they don't want to see Iran have a nuclear weapon, and it just shows you how bad the Iranians are. When asked if he would call the families of the fallen, President Trump said, "Of course I will. I always do." At least four others have been wounded. Over 50 million people in the Northeast and Mid-Atlantic are at risk of severe weather this weekend. A severe weather threat is in effect from the Ohio Valley through the Mid-Atlantic and Northeast. Residents of New York City, Philadelphia, D.C., Pittsburgh, and Cleveland could see damaging winds, large hail, isolated tornadoes, and flash flooding. A new study suggests GLP-1-related weight loss may improve relationships and employment status for some women. More from Lisa Carton.
1: Harvard professor Rebecca Diamond independently published research that found a link between weight loss medication and a change in women's social and economic outcomes. Diamond used the Understanding America study to compare women who started GLP-1s for weight loss to those who haven't. The study found that marriage and cohabitation jumped for single women who lost weight on GLP-1s after 18 months. Among women who were not employed at the start of the study, job opportunities increased by 27%. After 18 months.
0: The Odyssey is off to an epic start at the box office. The three-hour film brought in $17.6 million from Thursday previews and is expected to make between $90 and $100 million in its first weekend. Rob Artier, NBC News Radio.
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0: New data shows the World Cup raised consumer spending around the United States in June. The Bank of America Institute found that consumer spending using credit and debit cards increased over 6% from a year ago. That's the biggest jump in over 4 years. The BOA data shows higher consumer spending, mainly at restaurants and bars. It also found many lower-income households increased their spending at local businesses in host cities. The World Cup final is taking place Sunday at MetLife Stadium in New Jersey. Scott Pringle has more.
3: Fans heading to the big match should expect a very high level of security, with President Trump in attendance as well as other world leaders. Traffic volume in the area also expected to be high, with a lot of vehicle drop-offs. There's 18,000 bus seats for sale for shuttle buses out of Manhattan to the stadium, and there's tens of thousands of seats on NJ Transit. Argentina, the winner of the last World Cup, trying to defend its title against Spain, whose soccer team arrived to a crowd in Montclair for the big match.
0: South Carolina Representative Ralph Norman announced he will run for the U.S. Senate following the death of Senator Lindsey Graham. In today's announcement, Norman noted his support of the Save America Act, a national proof of citizenship voting law that President Trump has called his number one legislative priority. Graham died unexpectedly last Saturday at the age of 71. Memorial services for the late senator are set for the end of the month in Washington, D.C., also in his hometown of Pickens, South Carolina, and the state capital in Columbia. Graham's sister, Darlene Graham Nordone, was selected by South Carolina Governor Henry McMaster to fill the Senate seat for the remainder of the term. Costco has added a new item to its food court menu. The retail giant now offers chicken strips, along with its other popular food court items. According to Costco, a single order includes five large chicken breast strips and a container of dipping sauce for $6.99. The item was tested in stores earlier this year and is now being offered at Costco warehouses nationally. Rob Martier, NBC News Radio.
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1: Good morning, everybody. I'm Art Bell. All right, somebody has sent me this this Bixman business, and it is Fruitcake City, man. Absolute Fruitcake City. I'll tell you more about it. This is unbelievable. Absolutely unbelievable. Serious Fruitcake City. West of the Rockies, you're on the air. Hello.
2: Good morning, Art. How are you?
1: I'm fine. How are you?
2: I'm just fine. My name's Catherine. I'm calling from Rancho Cucamonga and listening to you on 1350 KCKC.
1: That's the way to do it.
2: Yeah. I wanted to tell you I'm a remote encoder.
1: What is a remote encoder?
2: That's a person that works at the post office and puts the barcodes on your mail.
1: Oh, an assistant. Oh, the beast.
2: Anyway,
1: a barcode person.
2: Yes. I really enjoy your show.
1: Thank you.
2: It really helps me get through with the night. And that's all I wanted to say.
1: Well, I appreciate your calling. Thank you.
2: Okay, thank you.
1: See you later. Ah, did you hear that? That sweet little deceptive voice that applies barcodes on a daily basis. Think about it. East of the Rockies, you're on the air. Hello. Hello, hello. Going once, twice, three times, gone. Wild card line, you're on the air. Hi.
3: Hey, Art, how you doing? This is Gene in Las Vegas.
1: All right.
3: Hey, did you ever hear Top of the Hour news?
1: No. Well, maybe not the same news you heard.
3: Right. Well, they said they, I'm here in Las Vegas. They said they can make a chicken have the sound of a quail.
1: Yeah.
3: Transporting,
1: yep. Yep, I already knew about that, yes.
3: Wow, that's amazing. Well, anyway, listen, I want to ask you about one of your bumper songs.
1: Sure.
3: It's a woman who sings it, real classy song. One of the lyrics are, sing your camel a song. You know which one I'm talking about?
1: Oh, you're talking about Maria Muldaur.
3: Oh, I got to write this down.
1: Yep, her name is Maria Muldaur, and you know what? She's going to be out in Boulder City.
3: Really?
1: Yep. I found out in the next few days sometime she's going to be out in Boulder City. Let's be absolutely certain we know what we're talking about here, all right? Here it is.
4: Midnight at the Oasis.
1: Could that be it?
3: That's it.
1: Uh-huh. That's Maria Muldaur.
3: What a classy tune.
1: Oh, man. She's a classy lady, too. Although every time someone says my name to her, she keeps saying, Art Bell, where's my money? My money. You're playing my song. Where's my money, Art Bell?
3: Do you have the name of that?
1: It's called Midnight at the Oasis.
3: Great. Hey, one more thing. I sent you a tape of a band called Dead Can Dance. Did you get that?
1: Of a band called what?
3: Dead Can Dance.
1: Dead Can Dance. Yes, I did get it. Thank you. And I will listen. It's on my pile to listen.
3: Okay. Well, then I guess that's it. I appreciate you taking my call.
1: All right.
3: Thanks a lot.
1: And you will see the article, by the way, in the Sun newspaper.
3: Yeah, I live here, so I'll pick it up.
1: Pick it up. I commanded it be written, and just like that. Thank you.
3: All right. Have a good one.
1: See you later. East of the Rockies, you're on the air. Good morning. Hello. Goodbye. First time caller line, you're on the air.
5: Yeah. Hey, Art. How's it going?
1: It's going just fine.
5: Yeah. Are you a Howard Stern fan, by the way?
1: Actually, a little bit. Yeah, he's a funny guy.
5: Yeah, are you going to go see his movie?
1: Not based on the trailer. What's the matter with those people? Now, you've seen what they're running on TV, right?
5: Yeah, man. Well, I find it some pretty good stuff.
1: I take it you're a Stern fan, right?
5: Yeah, straight.
1: All right. I saw the trailer the other night where he stands there getting hit by the frisbee.
5: Yeah.
1: They got to be able to do better than that.
5: Well, from what I heard, you know, it's a good quality movie, you know.
1: Well, then why don't they put a better quality enticement together? Do you agree?
5: Well, it's more for the type of people that, you know, basically like chicks, you know, babes, rock and roll, that kind of crowd.
1: Yeah. So, in a lot of ways, I am. I mean, Howard's very funny. I've always maintained that if he would just cut out about like 1 or 2% of the very worst stuff he does, he'd be on a lot more stations.
5: Well, I mean,
1: because I mean, he's got a sincerely funny sense of humor. I mean, the guy is a good comedian.
5: Well, he also has, you know, a lot of good points. I mean, standing up for, like, our, you know, our First Amendment, you know, even though he gets in trouble, you know, for it a lot.
1: He,
5: but...
1: No. He defines the First Amendment.
5: Nah.
1: Yes, he does. He defines it. He is the First Amendment. He's right at the line, testing it all the time.
5: I'd have to disagree with you there.
1: Really?
5: Yep.
1: Who's farther out than Howard Stern?
5: Well, maybe you come in as a close second, but...
1: Not even close. Come on, give me a break. No one's ever disrobed in my studio.
5: Oh, are you really a member of the Trilateral Commission?
1: What do you think? Ms. Bixman says I am. You think I am?
5: I don't know. You might be.
1: I might be. I really might be. What do you think that would mean if I was?
5: Well, I still love your show.
1: Goodbye.
5: All right.
1: West of the Rockies, you're on the air. Hi.
6: Oh, yeah, this is Bill from Lake Arrowhead, California.
1: Hello, Bill.
6: Is this our Bill show?
1: Yes.
6: Am I on the air?
1: Probably.
6: Okay, I'm calling about the new show on TLC. It's called Future Fantastic.
1: I have heard of that somewhere.
6: You guys were talking about the chicken that's crossed with the quail brain?
1: That's right, yes. And so the chicken makes sounds like a quail.
6: Right, well, these guys were talking about cyborgs being humans having computer brains and cyborgs having human brains crossed on there. Do you understand that?
1: No. But that's all right.
6: Okay. This isn't on the air?
1: Yes, it is on the air.
6: Okay.
1: You asked me if I understood cyborgs having human brains having cyborgs. No,
6: well,
1: I don't.
6: They were talking about that on the show.
1: Well, I didn't see the show, so I...
6: I just wanted to tell you that, and maybe you could check out the show sometime.
1: All right.
6: All righty.
1: Sorry. Just a little cross. One little tiny genetic... First time caller line, you're on the air. Hello.
7: Hi, Art.
1: Hello.
7: This is Chris from Templeton, California.
1: Hi, Chris.
7: God, I'm so excited. One thing that I have always been wondering, no one ever brings up nutrition when they're on your show.
1: Really?
7: Well,
1: I like quarter pounders.
7: No, you don't.
1: I do, too.
7: Are you serious?
1: Yeah.
7: I'm so
1: I love quarter pounders. I have been hooked on quarter pounders for years. Without cheese.
7: Well, I'm sad for you.
1: But a lot of times when I go and I order, they put cheese on. That really makes me crazy.
7: Why?
1: I will drive back 8 miles and demand to see the manager. And I don't settle for the cheese being scraped off either.
7: Well, why is that?
1: Because there's always a remnant there.
7: Well, I don't know. I think nutrition and bad nutrition is at the heart of every problem that's going on right now.
1: Really?
7: Wait, earlier you talked about call in if you have a suggestion why drug problems have increased.
1: Why people are turning to drugs, yes. And you think it is nutrition.
7: Well, I just think that people are getting depressed because they're not getting the proper nutrients.
1: Well, what should they be getting that they're not?
7: Well, in the old days, people used to garden and they used to get outside and get their hands in the soil.
1: We have a garden here.
7: And
1: we have our own garden. We grow our own veggies here.
7: Good for you. Are you depressed?
1: I beg your pardon?
7: Are you depressed?
1: Some days.
7: I'm talking about people who are really depressed and they're turning towards drugs to find the answer, you know, because there's so much missing from their lives.
1: We grow mostly artichokes here. I love artichokes. Oh,
7: so
1: yeah.
7: I love artichokes.
1: Grow artichokes.
7: That's great.
1: Okay?
7: Yeah.
1: And quarter pounders.
7: And not quarter pounders. You have to stay away from those. And I'm not even a vegetarian. I I think that, you know...
1: There is something unique about a McDonald's Quarter Pounder. Nothing else tastes like it. I mean, there are other good hamburgers, and I'm a connoisseur of hamburgers. But there is a specific Quarter Pounder taste that I have never... nobody has ever matched it.
7: That's amazing. I might have to try one just because you said that.
1: See? Give it a shot.
7: It's been years since I've had one.
1: Well, indulge yourself.
7: Well, why?
1: Life is short.
7: Oh, I know.
1: Eat Quarter Pounders.
7: I know. I love you, Art.
1: Thanks.
7: Bye.
1: I'll see you later. We do grow artichokes out here. They grow like crazy. West of the Rockies, you're on the air. Hi.
8: Hello, Art Bell.
1: Hello.
8: Yeah, I got a couple of things. First off, that hour with JC that you had a couple of weeks ago.
1: Ah, yes.
8: That had got to have been the funniest hour of your show that I've ever heard. And second, about cloning.
1: Yes.
8: I say let them go. I say go ahead and let them clone. I look at it this way.
1: Really? Suppose the concept was to clone JC. A JC in every town. Two or three JCs.
8: I look at it, it's just a photocopy, but no personality. It would have to be a different personality. They're just built the same. Think of it like automobiles, right? They stamp them out. Mm-hmm. They all look the same, but they don't drive the same, huh? You get a lemon every now and again.
1: You do. And we were talking about that Sunday on Dreamland, how the human mind can affect complex mechanisms and random number generators and that sort of thing.
8: I'm thinking, yeah, that. But here's a couple of points of view.
1: In other words, treat your car well, talk nicely to it, send it good vibes. It will not break down as much.
8: No, it won't. Not at all.
1: That's true.
8: My couple of things. About cloning?
1: Yes.
8: I say, let them go ahead. Because I look at it this way. It's like, do you have children just so you can harvest them? One. And what if your parents said, that's why we had you? So we can harvest organs from you.
1: Make you want to run away from home.
8: Makes you think twice about, so what if there's somebody that's built just like you? It's somebody else, you know?
1: Well, when you get old enough to read and you crank out your birth certificate and your name is Harvest, you know you're in trouble.
8: that'll be it. But, a couple of ways to think about it, you know?
1: Thank you, my friend.
8: Okay, all right, good night.
1: See you later. Harry Harvest.
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0: first-time caller line. You're on the air. Hi.
1: Hey, Art. How's it going?
0: All right.
1: All right. I understand that the goddess is searching for a consort.
0: Well, that's what she said. Now, I'm no matchmaker.
1: I understand. Actually, I'm employed at your Austin affiliate.
0: Oh, yes, yes, yes. Oh, I'm getting a lot of calls from Austin.
1: I know. It's been going through the roof. I'm really impressed. But I'm not really searching myself, necessarily, but she sounded very tempting. I had to at least call and try.
0: I'm convinced, sounds that way.
1: Well, it's incredible. It's incredible. I hope she keeps calling, because, I don't know, just as a little something.
0: You know that some people have put ads in her local newspaper in her town trying to get in contact with her?
1: Really?
0: Yes.
1: Wow.
0: I know.
1: I tell you what, she's got that special something that is intriguing.
0: I know. Do you know how she got her name, or maybe you don't?
1: Doug, hit me.
0: We call her 10.
1: Okay.
0: And one night I decided nobody on the air, you know, I like doing stuff nobody else does. So I asked my audience, count them up, how many of the 10 commandments in your life have you broken? Right? I did a survey. And she was one of only two people who called up and said, all 10.
1: Wow. Well, I think anybody else is probably lying. Well, aside from the murder.
0: Thanks for the call.
1: That just struck me.
0: See you later. You know, lots of people from Austin. We must really be catching fire in Austin. But that's how she got her 10. A lot of people think it's, you know, something else. It's not. She claimed to have violated all 10 commandments. Now, you think about that a little bit. East of the Rockies, you're on the air.
2: Morning, Art. How are you today?
0: I'm okay.
2: That's good. Hey, I had a question for you. I was talking about cloning. I was thinking about that book, 12th Planet by Zechariah Sitchin.
0: Sitchin, yes. Where are you, sir?
2: Oh, I'm sorry. It's Devin in Fremont,
0: okay.
2: Nebraska.
0: Fremont, Alaska?
2: Nebraska.
0: Nebraska.
2: My brother's in Alaska. I'm in Nebraska.
0: Okay.
2: Gino, is he still alive? Has he written? I know he's written some other books.
0: Sitchin?
2: Yeah.
0: Sure, he's alive. I interviewed him about 4 months ago.
2: Well, that's my second question. If he had been on your show or not.
0: Several times.
2: Okay, and I'm sure those are available on the tape.
0: They are.
2: Okay. Well, I guess that's all I had.
0: All right, you call. I'll give you the number and ask for the Zechariah Sitchin programs. Okay.
2: Okay.
0: Take care. East of the Rockies, you're on the air. Hello.
3: Yeah, Mr. Bell.
0: Yes.
3: I'm out of Kansas City. My name is Steven.
0: Hi, Steve.
3: And I wanted to make a comment about the lady yesterday who took on the demons.
0: Oh, and wore them to a frazzle.
3: Yeah.
0: Yes.
3: She needs to go into the adult film business.
0: You think so?
3: Yeah.
0: Well, I think there are more risks involved in terrestrial... production of that sort than there would be in the astral plane.
3: That's true.
0: Mm-hmm.
3: And then the trucker tonight who said he has lost time and had the same song.
0: Yep.
3: He's probably listening to Alice's Restaurant Massacre or Inagata De Vita.
0: 18 minutes, right, for Inagata De Vita?
3: Yeah.
0: Mm-hmm. Well, that's a good thought. Thank you very much. They don't make long songs the way they used to. Remember Miss American Pie? That was another good one. During my years as a disc jockey, and I did have those years, let's see, there were a couple of good Beatle ones, too. There were some really long songs during which you could perform all sorts of things. Wildcard Line, you're on the air. Hi.
4: Hello, Art. This is David in Irmo, South Carolina.
0: Hello, David.
4: A couple hours ago, you had a lady call in talking about the Aurora.
0: Mm-hmm.
4: And she said that her son worked on the CP-140 Aurora.
0: That's right.
4: That's an actual aircraft. It's a Canadian maritime reconnaissance aircraft based on the P-3 Orion.
0: Oh, you mean it's not the Aurora?
4: No. Now, obviously, there is something out there causing those sonic booms and everything in California. So.
0: Oh, you bet.
4: So there actually is an Aurora in use, but it's a 4-engine turboprop. So either somebody's playing games with names and that, or everybody's been really confused for a while.
0: Well, I fully expect to have an Aurora car pretty soon. I mean, wouldn't that be a good name for a car?
4: I think they already have one.
0: An Aurora?
4: I think so. I think it's either GM or Chrysler.
0: Figures.
4: One more thing
0: mm-hmm.
4: about last time Richard Hoagland was on, he was talking about the T-Rex that they found the DNA in.
0: Right.
4: That's not the one that the government seized. There's another one they found a few months earlier in Montana.
0: What do you think they're going to do with the DNA now?
4: Well, I'm a paleontology intern at the South Carolina State Museum, and I had a chance to talk to the scientist who found it. And he says it's extremely fragmentary, and their best bet would be they might be able to figure out whether or not there's a genetic link between dinosaurs and birds. They might be able to confirm all the theories.
0: And maybe use a little bird DNA to splice?
4: Well,
0: fill in the holes?
4: One scientist was saying that with Jurassic Park, if you tried to mix the frog DNA with the dinosaur DNA, you just get one really mean frog.
0: Boy, exactly what we need is a Tyrannosaurus Rex that can fly.
4: Yeah. Well, I mean,
0: great.
4: Consider that most birds, well, actually all birds today, are direct descendants of dinosaurs based on the...
0: Well, there are some who believe that.
4: But they found a feathered dinosaur last year in China, and that's shut a few people up.
0: They found what?
4: They found a dinosaur in China. It's a small dinosaur with downy sort of feathers that were visible in the imprinted in the stone.
0: What did? Oh! You mean it was a dead dino?
4: Oh not, yeah.
0: Oh okay.
4: Very
0: I thought
4: dead.
0: You were saying okay.
4: Yeah, about 100 million years old or so.
0: Okay, well.
4: But I've seen a drawing of it, and it looks sort of like the down you'd see on a baby chick or something like that.
0: Interesting. All right. Well, listen, I got a break at the bottom of the hour. Thank you very
4: much.
0: Take care.
5: Moody River, more deadly than the vainest night.
0: For everybody in Ohio.
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0: You people be careful out there. It's
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0: It's dangerous.
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0: ABC News Radio. I'm Rob Martier. The United States has launched more airstrikes on Iran after the deaths of two American service members yesterday. U.S. Central Command announced today the new strikes were launched at the president's direction and are aimed at punishing Iranian forces who launched attacks on U.S. soldiers last night. Toxic smoke from Canadian wildfires is pushing further into the U.S. Air quality alerts span from the upper Midwest and Great Lakes to New England and as far south as Washington, D.C. and beyond. Protesters are taking to the streets in Maine in the aftermath of a deadly ICE shooting. Demonstrators marched in Portland today, calling for ICE to be taken off the streets. This comes after an agent shot and killed a man Monday. The Columbia National was reportedly fleeing agents in his vehicle when a federal officer opened fire. Federal officials have said the man was not the intended target of the arrest warrant. Rob Martier, NBC News Radio.
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7: Here's a look at the Twin Ports weather forecast from the meteorological team at Northern News Now in Duluth. Partly cloudy skies tonight with smoke in the air and a low of 63 degrees and a light wind. Sunday, off and on clouds with smoke and a high of 86 degrees, winds southwest at 10 to 15 miles an hour. Sunday night, partly cloudy skies with showers and thunderstorms possible and a low around 70 degrees, winds southwest at 10 to 15 miles an hour. Monday, partly cloudy skies with thunderstorms possible and a high of 83 degrees, winds west-southwest at 15 to 25 miles an hour.
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0: Now, we take you back to the past on Art Bell Somewhere in Time.
1: She is classy. Very classy, isn't she?
2: You don't have to answer. There's no need to speak.
1: Coming to Boulder City, too. This woman can belt out some jazz now, I'll tell you. She's into jazz. Good morning, everybody. It's great to be here. Kind of in the stretch run.
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0: Okay, back to the lines we go. And east of the Rockies, you're on the air. Good morning.
1: Good morning, Art. This is Scott in Omaha.
0: Hi, Scott.
1: Just went outside and took a look at that fuzzy little Q-tip up in the air.
0: Uh-huh.
1: My son has my binoculars hidden. I didn't want to wake him up at 5:30 in the morning, so I'll have to wait until tomorrow to see it with binoculars.
0: But you can see it with a naked eye, can't you?
1: Oh, yeah, definitely.
0: Oh, yeah.
1: I got an idea on the chupacabra that nobody's thought of, and I can't believe it.
0: What is it?
1: They're cold-blooded animals. They've been hibernating. It's just starting to get warm down in Texas. That's why that one came out.
0: Well, what about the Larsen ice shelf, which is cracking and preparing to fall off? Had you thought about that?
1: Yeah. But
0: maybe they were frozen in the Antarctic. And, of course, it's cracking and melting.
1: Well, they've been reported down in Puerto Rico for years now?
0: That's correct.
1: Okay. It's always warm down there.
0: Yep.
1: Now, as they're migrating further north into Mexico, the United States, and everything else, their northern migration has stopped. You know, there haven't been many reports since, what, September, October?
0: Mm-hmm.
1: And then all of a sudden, boom, we have this one here last week.
0: True.
1: So things are about ready to break loose. It's starting to warm up here in Nebraska. We're starting to get into the 40s, 50s, 60s.
0: Have you seen the picture of the San Antonio Chupa?
1: No, I haven't. I have your one from last year.
0: Okay. Well, you've got to get this new one. Take a look and let me know what you think.
1: Yeah, I was spying into some stuff on my computer and it blew up on me, so I've got to replace that. Somebody didn't like what I was looking at.
0: Your computer blew up?
1: Yes.
0: Sheesh. All right, thank you.
1: Thank you.
0: Good luck. I've had computers fail in various ways, but I've never had one blow up. West of the Rockies, you're on the air. Hello.
2: Good morning, Art.
0: Good morning.
2: This is Pat from Burbank, California.
0: Hi, Pat.
2: I have two really great things to tell you about.
0: Okay.
2: And first, I want to tell your listeners, please stop asking Art how he's feeling. How's he doing? He's feeling fine. And just say hi. Nice to talk with you. 100 times a night, please.
0: I know. People can't help it, though. It's a reaction kind of thing.
2: I know. Maybe we can try and retrain him a little bit. First thing I got for you, I sent you a fax about a scientist that had a lab technician make the mistake and misinterpreted a B, letter B, for the letter D, and put an element in a particular concoction they were making, and by accident they came up with a compound that had magnetism about 125% more than what we've ever been able to make.
0: Wow.
2: And the implications are remarkable with motors and generators and some of these levitation devices. And Levitron. Look at Levitron. We'll get it up there 3 inches high now.
0: I was about to say another inch.
2: Listen, I have one last really great thing. I have some pictures here that nobody's ever seen before. They're from the 70s when my aunt and I were playing with cameras and taking pictures and stuff, and I never really showed it to anybody except customers when I went from place to place repairing stuff.
0: Yes.
2: Well, these pictures will knock your socks off.
0: I like having my socks knocked off.
2: My aunt was very upset with her husband, and they were celebrating her son's 21st birthday.
0: Mm-hmm.
2: The person taking the camera with one of those 110 Instamatic cameras caught something on 7 frames of the pictures that we've got, about 7,
0: yes,
2: of a green interwoven mist. And I don't mean just, you know, a haze. I'm talking about something that if you look at it, it's like interwoven, and it's green.
0: Mm.
2: And every time you look at the pictures, wherever she appears in the picture, whether it be in the upper right-hand corner or in the bottom, it's hanging around her neck. It's near her forehead. It's emanating behind the wall where she was sitting at the time.
0: That's interesting. Now, is there a way that you can scan these into a computer format? Or
2: I am very computer-oriented. I don't have a scanner. I was hoping to maybe send them to you with a return address, stamped envelope, and everything to make sure that the postage was paid for coming back.
0: The problem with that is that if something gets lost, I feel absolutely horrible about it, and I get so much mail.
2: Yeah, I know.
0: That it can happen. So I'm
2: even with
0: very
2: certified
0: leery.
2: Mail? Even with certified?
0: You would think that would be all right, but, you know, I would hope it would be all right, and I could scan them. I certainly have that ability.
2: Right, right, right. Yeah, if I had a friend that could do that, I would search it out here. But unfortunately, I could go to the electronics store and buy one and take it back the next day.
0: No, don't do that.
2: But my integrity is a little bit too high for that.
0: Let me think that over. All right.
2: Okay.
0: All right. Thank you. Of course, I would love to get them, but I really, really worry when it's, you know, a one of a kind thing, and you're sending it. You want to get it back. That's, please don't do that. You know, I never thought of that. Go out and buy a scanner, scan the stuff, and take the scanner back the next day. No. Wild Card Line, you're on the air. Hi.
3: Hi, Art. Dan in the U-District.
0: Hello, Dan.
3: Say, last night a guy from Tacoma was wondering where that where Mills Hole is located.
0: Mm-hmm.
3: And if you go southwest out of Ellensburg towards Highway 410, it's about halfway between Ellensburg and 410. So if he's listening, that'll pretty much pinpoint.
0: That's where Menestash is?
3: Yeah.
0: Okay.
3: It's about 10, 15 miles out of Ellensburg.
0: Mm-hmm.
3: So it's a very interesting story. I
0: saw another newspaper article out of Ellensburg or somewhere or another. It says, Mel's story full of holes.
3: Really?
0: Yeah.
3: Oh, do you think it
0: I think reporters cannot resist hole analogies, and I understand that.
3: Yeah. Yeah, boy, I'd sure like to know what if there's anything to it. I don't know. Maybe if somebody could fly over it and get some video shots of the area. Of course, by now they'd probably have erected a building over the hole.
0: I got a fax from a guy in Washington, D.C. who said he's got a hole there, too.
3: Huh.
0: Except he keeps having things pop out of it. Dead cows, refrigerators, monofilament line.
3: Oh, God, I love your show. There's nothing like it, man. It's like every night we get to go on this big adventure, all of us together.
0: I know, and it's never quite the same, is it?
3: Yeah.
0: All right, Dan.
3: Better.
0: Thanks.
3: Okay.
0: See you later. West of the Rockies, you're on the air. Hi.
4: Hello.
0: Hello.
4: My name's Ron.
0: Ron, you have hum in your phone.
4: Huh?
0: You have hum.
4: Hum?
0: Hum.
4: Yeah, that's probably because I'm on a cordless phone.
0: What kind of cord? Well, no, don't answer that. It's a lousy one, whatever it is. Do you have a real phone there?
4: No, I sure don't. Maybe if I get a little closer to the actual unit, it might go away.
0: It's all right. You're a great advertisement for digital phones.
4: Thank you.
0: So go ahead.
4: Yeah, Art, I had a question. Actually, it took me a long time to get through to you, but my question is earlier you referred to the, or you implied that you had some information on possible depopulationist movement. You know, I think that there's probably a lot of people who would be interested in something like that, and I understand the danger of exposing a truth like that to an individual, but being that you have such a wide audience, you know, it seems like something that you might be able to come out with to a mass of people.
0: Were you not able to discern by the tone of my voice that I was kidding?
4: Well, you know, sometimes it's hard to tell. Sometimes a lot of people, even when they're telling the truth, have a you know, somewhat sarcastic tone to their voice as just a means of...
0: Yeah, but mine was dripping. I mean, come on. I told the guy I know about it, but if I were to tell you, I'd have to kill you. Now, what does that tell you?
4: To tell you the truth, that doesn't sound like that illogical of a statement. I mean, depending on the circumstances, because someone who actually did have information of that sort might actually, use something like that to dissuade a person from actually wanting to attain that.
0: All right, then. You're bound and determined to believe it. There's nothing I can do to dissuade you. So, yes, I know all about the depopulation movement. Yes, I'm in the Trilateral Commission. No, I'm not allowed to talk about any of it, okay?
4: Okay, but now... Okay.
0: All right, what more do you want?
4: Well, no. I mean, I agree.
0: I'm also associated with the CIA.
4: If you don't...
0: And the FBI and the DEA.
4: If you didn't have any information on it, yeah, that's fine. I understand the fact that you're saying that you don't have any information.
0: I give
4: on
0: up. I appreciate that. Goodbye. I give up. Get a new phone. East of the Rockies, you're on the air. Hello.
5: Hi, all right. This is Kate from Dallas.
0: Hi, Kate.
5: And, I think that Perfect 10...
0: Yes.
5: I think that I might have a solution to her problem. Well, you said that you would want to, rent out the uplink room or whatever, however you said it. Well, what I think you ought to do is invite her know, just pay your way to go up there and stay with y'all for a night or two, and that would increase the value of the uplink room. Then you can have a big picture in there, and I mean, surely that would increase it.
0: Oh, Lord.
5: What do you think?
0: I don't know. I think you sound pretty high on the scale yourself, actually.
5: Well, actually, I think maybe she and I could be together instead. How about that?
0: C and I?
5: I'm just teasing.
0: Ah, you're a Dallas girl, huh?
5: I'm a Dallas girl. You know what?
0: What?
5: I got this thing. I'm a paramedic, and I went on a retreat, and it's kind of like a search and rescue deal.
0: Sure.
5: And I met this guy there, and he was really pretty cool.
0: Mm-hmm.
5: And he gave me this sheet, and talks about the Antichrist. Guess who the sheet says the Antichrist is?
0: Me.
5: Well, actually, that's probably a pretty logical choice, but no. Prince Charles.
0: Prince Charles?
5: Yeah, it's really weird.
0: Hmm.
5: It says that he has, like, says that the Bible gives 42 sons of the Antichrist,
0: mm-hmm.
5: and he has 27 of them. It's kind of weird, huh? Even talks about Hellbop in it.
0: He's
5: anyway, I'm going to send you a copy
0: He's
5: of it because it's
0: one,
5: really
0: I'm
5: long.
0: The one. I am the one.
5: It's really kind of funky, I think.
0: Yeah, me too.
5: But I thought you might kind of like to hear that. I've never heard that kind of a link, but anyway.
0: All right. Thank
5: All
0: you,
5: right.
0: dear. See
5: Bye-bye.
0: You later. What would you say, folks? That voice, that was good. Moving up on toward an 8 to 10, wouldn't you say? West of the Rockies, you're on the air. Hello.
6: Yeah, sorry. This is Marcus from Portland, the aforementioned pistol-packing pagan.
0: Oh, Marcus, how you doing?
6: I'm fine, sir, and I wanted to thank the Perfect Ten for her very kind words.
0: Uh-huh.
6: Unfortunately, I follow the W.C. Fields School of Child Rearing. Yes, W.C. Fields came up with a notion that...
7: Call toll-free 1-800-618-8255.
6: And you decide whether or not you're going to drive in the bung. Cruel, but, you know, for small, helpless, furry children that I've occasionally run across, this is not really an inhumane response. It's probably justifiable homicide.
0: Either that or in the oven at 375 for about an hour.
6: I love children, indeed I do. Boiled, broiled, or in a stew. Yeah, well, there's that dietary preference.
0: There you go. I'm afraid you have burst her bubble.
6: Oh, well, you know, another illusion bites the dust, but we have a good time on the way out.
0: Mm-hmm.
6: I also wanted to comment, you had a response from a lady who was Miss Nude Oregon, I believe, on last night's show.
0: Oh, yeah.
6: Well, it's a small universe because I also participated as one of the staff people to help produce the Miss Nude Oregon pageant for 1995 and 1996.
0: Rough job.
6: Actually, it was pretty thankless because we were involved in the front end doing security and selling tickets, so we didn't really get to see much of the pageant per se.
0: That is thankless.
6: But I do want to have one word on that. I think the ladies who participated in that contest and participate in the topless industry generally are given a bad rap. I've known many of them. They are sweethearts and wonderful people, and they don't deserve 1% of the grief that they get. So, guys, if you're out there, be polite and tip hardy because, you know, they're working for a living.
0: Oh, absolutely.
6: And it sort of parallels my own, you know, particular libertarian bent of sticking the thumb in the religious right's eye. It's sort of a penchant of mine. I really can't help resist.
0: Well, don't try not to take so much public joy in it.
6: Well, you know, if they're going to kill you and eat you, at least you can have a good time on the menu, right?
0: Goodbye, sir.
6: Goodbye.
0: International Line, you're on the air. Hello.
8: Art Bell, how you doing? This is Heavy Barrel calling you from South Korea.
0: South Korea? Wow.
8: If you got my email there. Just before I left Arizona, I emailed you real quick.
0: Yes, I did get your email. Thank you. Where are you in South Korea?
8: Osan Air Base, 45 miles south of the DMZ.
0: Well, look, you know, Korea is one place we're hearing a lot about these days, and I guess there's going to be some kind of conference, but the tension is very high. What's going on?
8: Don't really know.
0: Yeah, that's typical in country. Rarely do you know. That's true. How's the weather there? It's pretty cold, I imagine.
8: It's not bad. It's about like Arizona was in the early morning. It's about 40s, 50s.
0: Really?
8: It's been okay.
0: Okay. Well, what are you doing there? What's your career field?
8: I work in ammo.
0: Ammo, huh?
8: Yep.
0: That's a good field.
8: I build the munitions that go on the airplanes.
0: You actually build the munitions, or? Or what?
8: Well, they come in different components and stuff, and we assemble them.
0: Oh, I see, I see, I see, I see. Yes, yes, yes. Interesting job.
8: Yeah, I enjoy it. I miss calling you and talking to you every once in a while.
0: Well, how do you like, what are your impressions of Korea in general? I mean, it's a pretty big culture shock from Arizona to Korea.
8: Yeah, it's a lot different. My dad was in the Air Force, and we were on Guam for a while, so I had a little bit of Asian experience, not much, kind of an Americanized, you know, experience there. But now that I'm here, I've been getting out and, you know, going down and seeing some of the sights and so forth.
0: Oh, look, Guam is like Kansas compared to Korea.
8: You got that right, buddy. You definitely got that right.
0: How long are you going to be, for how long will you be in Korea?
8: I'll be here for 1 year, sir.
0: For 1 year, huh?
8: Yep.
0: Well, I can tell you're in the military. Everybody in the military always calls you sir. But, you know, I was only an enlisted guy, even when I was in.
8: That's me, too. I'm busting my hump trying to make staff right now, Art.
0: Oh, you are? Are you going
8: yeah.
0: to are you going to stay in the service?
8: Oh, yeah. Most definitely. I like it.
0: So it's a good career?
8: Absolutely. I'd highly recommend it.
0: Well, listen, I would hope that you would call us from time to time, and particularly if something begins to come down in Korea, I am not convinced. You know, it's one of the world's hot spots, and so if something happens, we're going to depend on you to call and report.
8: Well, you know, I can't compromise anything, though. I can give you the company line. That's about it.
0: The company line, huh? Well, that's fine. That's fine.
8: Hey, let's QSO on 20 meters some night, huh? I'll write you a letter to your P.O. box, and we'll set up a sked.
0: Are you on the air on 20 over there already?
8: Oh, yes.
0: Well,
8: can I give my call? It's protected. It's assigned to a P.O. box. They can't find my...
0: Yeah, okay, go ahead and give your call then.
8: All right, anybody wishing to look up in an international call book and write to me, it's HL9RK, Hotel Lima 9...

0: Hey, you take care, bud, and give my best to Ramon and everybody else.
1: Take care. Bye-bye from Korea. Wow. Man. West of the Rockies, you're on the air. Hi.
2: Good morning, Art.
1: Good morning.
2: This is Liz from Fair Oaks.
1: Fair Oaks. All right.
2: Oaks. I was out there trying to see the Common, and I can't.
1: You can't find it?
2: Uh-uh. Would I be still looking in the same direction?
1: Well, it should be out there by now. And again, yes, you'd be looking east and a little north.
2: Okay. May I have your post office number again?
1: Yes. P.O. Box 4755.
2: 4755.
1: Pahrump, Nevada. That's P-A-H-R-U-M-P, mm-hmm. Nevada. Zip code 89041.
2: 89041. I want to send you a cosmic map from the feng shui lady.
1: Wait a minute. Dash 4755.
2: Right.
1: All right.
2: All right. And are you playing CDs when you play your music?
1: Am I playing what?
2: CDs.
1: Oh, yeah.
2: Didn't Maria do "If You Don't Like My Peaches, Then Don't Shake My Tree"?
1: I think she did.
2: I'm surprised you haven't played it.
1: Well, listen, I'm going to give you the honors. You know what they are, right?
2: Yes, I do.
1: Do it.
2: Looking skyward, America, and stay safe.
1: Look skyward and stay safe. That's good advice, because there's really something to see up there. Go take a look. That's it, folks. I'm afraid that's it. So, from Mr. Trilateral to the world, good night, Cosmos.

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5: Here's a look at the Twin Ports weather forecast from the meteorological team at Northern News Now in Duluth. Partly cloudy skies tonight with smoke in the air and a low of 63 degrees and a light wind. Sunday, off and on clouds with smoke and a high of 86 degrees, winds southwest at 10 to 15 miles an hour. Sunday night, partly cloudy skies with showers and thunderstorms possible and a low around 70 degrees, winds southwest at 10 to 15 miles an hour. Monday, partly cloudy skies with thunderstorms possible.
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6: NBC News Radio, I'm Jim Forbes. President Trump is responding to the deaths of two U.S. service members in an Iranian attack. Trump told the New York Post Saturday their deaths were a, quote, shame, but they died because they don't want to see Iran have a nuclear weapon. The two soldiers were killed in an Iranian attack on a site in Jordan. Another American soldier remains missing. The U.S. has launched more airstrikes on Iran in response to the attack. South Carolina Representative Ralph Norman announced he will run for the U.S. Senate following the death of Senator Lindsey Graham. In his Saturday announcement, Norman noted his support of the Save America Act, a national proof of citizenship voting law that Trump has called his number one legislative priority. Graham died unexpectedly last Saturday at the age of 70.

0: 1 after experiencing, quote, a brief and sudden illness. Memorial services for the late senator are set for the end of the month in Washington, D.C. The NYPD is looking for an attacker who pushed a 70-year-old woman onto the subway tracks in Manhattan. Lisa Salvati has more.
1: Police say it happened at 11:30 in the morning on the northbound side of the 57th Street 7th Avenue station. The New York Post reports the attacker walked up behind the victim, pushed her off the platform, then took off. Good Samaritans helped the woman back onto the platform. She was taken to Weill Cornell Hospital in stable condition and is being treated for a cut on her head. In New York, I'm Lisa Salvati.
0: And over 50 million people in the Northeast and Mid-Atlantic are at risk for severe weather this weekend. A severe weather threat is in effect from the Ohio Valley through the Mid-Atlantic and Northeast. Residents of New York, Philadelphia, D.C., and Pittsburgh and Cleveland could see damaging winds, large hail, isolated tornadoes, and flash flooding. I'm Jim Forbes.
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0: NBC News Radio, I'm Jim Forbes. President Trump says the World Cup tournament has been the most successful in history. Trump spoke at New York's Trump Tower on Friday during an event hosted by FIFA President Gianni Infantino. Trump thanked Infantino for convincing him to let North America host this year's tournament. Trump joked that the next time the U.S. should be the sole host and FIFA should leave out Canada and Mexico. Trump will attend the World Cup final between defending champion Argentina and Spain on Sunday at MetLife Stadium in New Jersey. The U.S. is launching more attacks on key infrastructure in Iran. U.S. Central Command did not provide details of its new strikes, but Iranian news reports say U.S. forces struck a railway station and 6 bridges across Iran, killing at least 8 people. U.S. attacks have also damaged power lines in southern Iran, causing power outages near the Gulf Coast. A Florida homeowner got an unexpected visitor this week when a large alligator broke through a screen pool enclosure and went for an early morning swim. Rob Martier has this story.
4: Call it a gator invader. Venice police say a Ring camera alerted the homeowner to the gator's presence around 5:45 Tuesday morning. A trapper with the Florida Fish and Wildlife Conservation Commission safely removed the animal measured at 9 feet 4 inches. The encounter comes during alligator mating season, when wildlife officials say the reptiles tend to be more active. So if you encounter one, don't forget, you don't have to be faster than the gator, just the others in your house. I'm Rob Martier.
0: And authorities say an employee at an ICE facility shot a woman in Colorado Thursday. The woman was protesting outside the facility in Aurora when Brandon Booth allegedly shot her. Her injuries are non-life-threatening. Booth is an employee of GEO Group, the company that operates the ICE Detainment Center. I'm Jim Forbes.
5: In a heartbeat, you could be the difference.
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0: Good evening and welcome to Coast AM. I'm your host tonight. My name's Rich Barra. And for as long as human beings have walked this planet, we've searched for answers that seem to live just beyond our reach. In ancient books, whispered traditions, vivid dreams, unexplained encounters, and stories passed down through generations, people, well, they've always believed that there might be a deeper layer to reality. If only we knew where to look. So tonight, this is sort of a curated show for that. Although it seems like it's on the opposite sides, we're going to talk about the Salem witch trials and we're going to talk about alien abduction. They're still tied together. We follow the different paths that may lead to the same questions. In our first couple hours, we're going to travel back to 1692 in the Salem witch trials with author, artist, and historian Enid Baxter Rice. Her own ancestors stood accused during one of the darkest chapters in American history. We're going to separate the myth from the history, explore the forgotten stories behind the trials, examine the ancient spells and incarnations that have echoed through culture for centuries and even led us to like Etsy witches now. Then later tonight, we're going to meet author and experiencer Douglas Taylor, whose extraordinary encounter aboard what he describes as an extraterrestrial craft changed the course of his life. It's kind of a crazy story. We're going to explore the dreams, the reincarnation, the creativity, the consciousness, and whether our lives may be part of a much larger spiritual journey than we can possibly imagine. So whether these stories, these experiences, our history, psychology, spirituality, or something maybe even beyond our current understanding. Well, they've fascinated us for centuries. So whether you're listening tonight, wherever, if you're on the road, if you just ended your shift, I know a lot of people in bands listen to us after their band gigs are over. If you just can't sleep and this is your jam, well, I am here for you. Welcome. Across America, Canada, and around the world. Thank you for making me part of your weekend as we sail into the mystic together. Welcome to Coast AM. Now, I want to spend some time with our first guest here, Enid Baxter Rice. So let's do this. Let's take a quick break for the pause so we can spend a little more time with her on the backside of this. We'll be right back on Coast to Coast AM.
1: We have a great story from someone who's helped themselves to heal by using the botanical known as Carnivora. And we have a guest right now. Her name is Joni Nichols. This is quite a story.
2: Yes, it is. And Robert, my adventure started about 7 years ago. I was a mess. I had numerous infections. My hair was falling out all over the furniture. Mm-hmm. One of the scariest things was that my legs were swelling up out of control. It came to a head. Within 24 hours, I had gone into a coma.
1: Holy tamale.
2: Mom and Dad decided to get me Carnivora's six-week program.
1: At what point that you started this series did you notice, hey, something might be getting better?
2: Within two weeks, Robert. The first thing I noticed was that I felt better waking up. Then I noticed that my hair wasn't all over the furniture. I'm like excited.
1: It's like you said that within about 6 weeks, your legs were no longer swelling?
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1: 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I'd love to hear from you again.
2: Great.
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0: Welcome back to Coast AM. I am your host, Rich Barra, for the night. Enid Baxter Rice is a witch, an author, and an artist who unearths the hidden and forgotten stories buried in family history, old archives, and the land itself. Her work has been exhibited at the National Gallery of Art, the Getty, the Library of Congress. She's no joke here, and featured in the New York Times. Enid has had fellowships at the National Academy of Sciences, the Getty Foundation, and Yale, and makes her paints from the plants in her garden, which I think is fascinating too. Really excited. In fact, Enid, my daughter Audrey, who goes to school in New York, I told her we were going to talk about the Salem witch trials, and she is in the studio with me tonight being my little producer, so she's all into this. Very, very excited. Welcome to the show, Enid.
7: Thank you. Thank you for having me. Thank you, Audrey, for producing. I'm so excited to be on Coast to Coast.
0: And by producing, she got me a Red Bull. I think that's been her major contribution.
7: Fantastic.
0: But it is the middle of the night. We do have to bring the energy. So yeah. You are more than meets the eye when I look through your resume, when I look through all of the things on your website. You have both your art, but you're also read through just mountains and mountains of actual trials from back in 1692. So you've got all this accreditation to you, and your family's involved in this too. So I wonder where we start with you. First of all, you call yourself a witch, and I guess maybe let's start here. What is the difference between maybe witchcraft in 1692 and what we call it now? Can you give me a little example of that? Let's start there.
7: Gosh, you know, I feel really bad. Audrey, I'm sorry. I'm going to be disappointing in the first moment I start talking. I don't identify myself as a witch.
0: Oh my gosh, it said so in your bio. I so apologize for that.
7: Oh no, that's totally fine. I think that a lot of people... So there is a big difference, right, from 1693 to now. And in 1692 and 1693, there was a whole world of medicine that was done with herbs. And so people, especially women who did this kind of like healing and seemed to be able to use herbs to do things that were very magical, were often thought of as being witches, especially when there was some kind of moral panic. And my ancestors were part of that group.
0: Let's go back there. What started this? Because it really went off the rails at some point where anybody who was growing anything in their garden, you know, seemed like they might be on trial for being a witch. How did this get so out of control? How did it start?
7: There are a lot of theories about that. And, you know, of course, people, you know, we're talking about a long time ago where the lines between medicine and cooking and witchcraft are kind of blurry, like science is magical. And in some ways, we're kind of returning to some of that practice now. I just heard about 4 commercials for herbal remedies. There are moments where that knowledge has to go underground. And this is one of those moments. There are theories that somebody ate bad grain and it made them hallucinate. There is a really strong argument that these were very repressive times, and teenage girls got a little taste of power and it went off the rails. There's also, you know, 2 wars that happened prior to the Revolutionary War in New England, and they're extremely violent and extremely brutal. And most of the young accusers during the Salem witch trials are what we call refugees from that war. They were up in Maine and witnessed terrible stuff and lost a lot of family. So, you know, everybody's struggling. They're also petrified of the forest. They believe the forest is the realm of the devil.
0: Like the people that live there? Not the people practicing witchcraft. But yeah, forests are always, you know, even I guess maybe that's a carryover from Europe too, but everybody thinks this forest is, the woods are scary.
7: I mean, they're scary. They're spooky. And, you know, you see things out of the corner of your eye. And this, again, and this is a pretty dangerous landscape. And it's also, you know, I was talking with your producer who's from West Virginia and I'm from Pennsylvania. The woods feel really haunted. And I'm sure that's, you know, something deep there. But at that time, once the accusations started flying, there were a couple of bigwigs in the New England world who wrote books about how to seek out witches, and they capitalized on this moment. So there's a lot of different forces fanning the flames. And three of my ancestors were convicted. One of them escaped before he could be questioned in a trial.
0: Is that George?
7: And one of George Jr. escaped. Yeah, he just took off, and and his wife was incarcerated for many months. These people were chained in cold prisons, on the floor, like starving, waiting to, you know, have their execution after they were convicted. His father was executed. His father was like around 87 years old, which
0: that's
7: back
0: George
7: then
0: Senior.
7: George Sr. George Jacobs Sr. was 87 years old and was executed for witchcraft because he refused to confess because he did not want to implicate other people. And his granddaughter also was convicted, but right before she was to be executed, the governor of Massachusetts' wife was accused of witchcraft, and he decided it was time to end the that court.
0: How many in that year, how many people died because of being accused of witchcraft?
7: Yeah, it's kind of a wild number. We're talking about more than 200 people incarcerated.
0: Oh my gosh.
7: Yeah, and 25 murdered. And of the 200, I mean, you're talking about women who have children, you know, people who are dependent on them. So the story of my like seventh great-grandmother's arrest, you know, she's taken to the prison, her baby's ripped out of her arms, there are toddlers following her down the street crying. So, you know, the cost of this on this community, there's only 500 to 600 people in the community, and 200 of them end up incarcerated. So it's a pretty significant wild time. I think I wrote about it, like, imagine if an in real life 2020 era Twitter mob wore bonnets and could execute people. Like, that's what we're talking about. Yeah.
0: Well, I don't know that we're that far away from something outrageous like that, where social media just turns the mob on you. I've seen it happen a few times.
7: Yeah. I actually have my students study this now because I want them to look at, you know, mob mentality, and, you know, when groups of people get really paranoid. But also, the first people to be executed in the witch trials are all outsiders. There's a woman who's mentally ill. There's a Quaker. There's a woman who's kind of like, she's like the town drunk. You know, so there's this like pattern of whoever's not very popular. And then it starts to look like people getting revenge on each other. So, for example, George Jacobs Jr. is one of my ancestors. He was a known creep. The reason that he and his dad are thought to have been accused is they were hanging out, fixing their wagon and making jokes about the girls who were accusing everyone. And they called them the witch B-words. I don't know if I can say that. And so that joke was overheard and people didn't like it. But prior to that, George Jr. had herded a bunch of his neighbor's horses into the water and killed them. So he had something
0: he had
7: very
0: mental
7: strange.
0: Problems too.
7: He had mental problems. Yeah.
0: Do you think that the mental problems, like what you said with drinking and some of that real outrageous, almost sociopath stuff, do you think that's from the war, from trauma?
7: I'm trying to trace back those threads. And, you know, I think sometimes the stuff is also inherited. Like, I can see a thread through, you know, my family of a certain trait that comes up that's not, you know, that's not very

0: empathetic, and we see it like every few generations. That's why I started doing, it's part of why I started investigating this history. But I
1: Well,
0: think
1: go into
0: the
1: that a little deeper. What do you mean by that? Help me understand that a little bit.
0: so in about 2020, late 2019, my mother became really sick with a rare disease and passed away very quickly. The disease is related to mad cow disease. It's called Creutzfeldt-Jakob disorder. And it's so rare and so frightening that, her remains were taken to a hospital in Ohio, Case Western, and they had to specially do a test to make sure she hadn't been infected from the food supply. And this only happens to 1 in a million people in America. And there are three ways you can get it. One is through the food supply, one is through genetics, which would mean that I would have it and my children would also have it. And one is called sporadic, like it just shows up. And during the time I was waiting for the autopsy to come back, I didn't realize what I was doing, but I like the reason was probably because I was looking for a pattern of death rates. But I started going back through records. I started doing genealogy. And I noticed several patterns, and this was what sort of brought me all the way back to the Salem witch trials. But I noticed that, like, every couple of generations, there's somebody who's, not, doesn't seem to follow the rules of society, seems to, like, be up to a little bit of no good. And so I think that's really fascinating and curious. And I'm very interested in how those hidden secret histories and families. Also, we have people who are very vulnerable and then people who are not vulnerable at all, and how they end up together and what that creates throughout the ages. So you have George Sr., who's very, refuses to confess. If he confessed, he'd save his own life, because he thought it was wrong. And he said in the witch trials, "You might as well accuse me of being a buzzard as accuse me of being a wizard. I've done no wrong." Meanwhile, his son just took off, left everybody, ends up inheriting all all the money because his son applies for, reparations a couple decades later when the state of Massachusetts does reparations for witch trial those who are
1: So
0: persecuted.
1: the known creep got paid, is what you're saying.
0: He made out big.
1: Well, I'm also thinking too, and I don't mean any offense by this, but
0: No.
1: what kind of creep do you have to be in the 1600s for that to still be attached to any file with your name on it in the 2000s? I mean, he must have
0: I
1: been
0: mean,
1: really, really a troublemaker.
0: he was a real troublemaker. And so part of that too is that these guys, they weren't Puritans. They were they were Scottish, or coming from more refugee backgrounds. They were, they weren't really going to church. They probably were, drinking, and they were using poor language and making jokes about the very important process of persecuting witches. So,
1: What a
0: once
1: weird
0: I
1: time to be
0: heard,
1: alive.
0: yeah, once I heard they were making, I once I was like, "Wait, I have ancestors." My dad was like, "Yeah, I think your mom's ancestors were like Puritans or something." I was like, "What? That doesn't sound right." And then I read the story about them making jokes and getting in trouble, and I was like, "Oh, that sounds like the Baxters." Okay, that makes sense.
1: Does this mean that, are you telling me it wasn't until your mom passed away, and I'm sorry for your loss,
0: Thank you.
1: that you found that you were related to people that were killed in the Salem witch trials?
0: It wasn't until my mom passed away that I found that out. And
1: Wow.
0: but I what I also found out, and this is kind of like the bright side, was that, when they immigrated to the US in the 1600s, they were from a family where the men were barbers and the women were midwives. Like, they were healers. And as a child, my best memories, are learning herbal medicine in the garden with my mom. And so, we see periods throughout history when there are these panics, and people who live outside the mainstream and have knowledge that might seem threatening or confusing, that they end up being targeted because they frighten people, or, someone's different and people come after them. So, you know, there was this knowledge. My last book before the one about ancient spells was about plant magic. And I was really writing about what I learned as a child. And it was really interesting. My mother knew, she always planted marigolds around the tomatoes. And I'd say, why do we have to put marigolds around the tomatoes always? She'd say, oh, because they protect them. And so, you know, later on, I thought, oh, it must be like the smell is really heavy. They keep insects away. And then I read this book about nematodes, which are these organisms that are not good for the roots of tomatoes, and how marigolds protect the roots of tomatoes from microorganisms.
1: Oh, interesting.
0: And I was like, how did you know this? And she's like, oh, your grandma told me. Well, my mom didn't study botany or biology. And I don't know that my grandma, you know, I think she finished high school, but you know, like these were not people who had deep microbiological
1: Yeah,
0: knowledge. This is
1: that's science
0: old
1: knowledge.
0: stuff. Right. So, you know, there's something to this folk knowledge.
1: We should tell people too, by the way, and we'll repeat this again, but all of your books are linked up at Coast to Coast AM, so you don't have to
0: Thank
1: remember too
0: you.
1: much. Yeah, we got to make sure that we take care of you there too. So then tell me about Margaret and Mary. What happened with Margaret and Mary?
0: Yeah, so Margaret is a really sad story. Margaret, you know, she was born, you know, her into this very like rigid Puritan. She was a Puritan. She was born into this really rigid culture. Her dad died when she was one. She shows up again in the records with her husband having died when she's 24, and she has a couple kids. He had a loom, which is an incredibly valuable thing at that time. You know, it's cold. Everybody needs cloth. Not everybody knows how to use it. Unfortunately, Rebecca's allowed to knit and sew, but it is illegal for her to use a loom or participate in any kind of industry in 17th century Massachusetts. So within 4 months, George Jr. is on the scene. He's marrying her. He's a little younger than she is. He doesn't have a profession. And now he has this loom and he has this way to kind of create a whole livelihood. So that's like, it's like a big deal. And she has a couple more babies and one of them dies and falls in a well and drowns. And I think that shakes her so much that there's two theories. One is that she had, you know, like a some kind of brain tumor, but the other is that she just begins to lose her mind. And soon she's arrested for witchcraft.
1: Oh my gosh. Okay, we're going to continue the story when we come back on the backside of the break. We were talking to Enid Baxter Rice. Her book is about the Salem witch trials, the people, the transcripts, the trials themselves. We're going to get right back into it when we come back on Coast to Coast AM.

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1: NBC News Radio, I'm Jim Forbes. Over 50 million people in the Northeast and Mid-Atlantic are at risk for severe weather this weekend. A severe weather threat is in effect from the Ohio Valley through the Mid-Atlantic and Northeast. Residents of New York City, Philadelphia, D.C., Pittsburgh, and Cleveland could see damaging winds, large hail, isolated tornadoes, and flash flooding. The National Weather Center says Northeast residents face the potential for scattered flash flooding from D.C. to Boston, with storms possible ahead of a cold front moving into the region. And President Trump is responding to the deaths of two U.S. service members in an Iranian attack. Trump told the New York Post Saturday their deaths were, quote, a shame, but they died because they don't want to see Iran have a nuclear weapon. The two soldiers were killed in an Iranian attack on a site in Jordan. And that's the latest. I'm Jim Forbes.
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1: Our guest for the first part of the show here, Enid Baxter Rice. Her book, Ancient Spells and Incantations, Echoes of Magic Through the Ages and Across Cultures. And we kind of started off talking about the Salem witch trials, and I don't know why I said you're a witch when you're not a witch. Right there, I feel like you're just trying to make sure that you're not put on trial too. Maybe your family.
2: Yeah, I think I was thinking about that. I was like, well, maybe I just like, I mean, I wrote a book about ancient spells. I read tarot cards. I have, you know, maybe I have witch imposter syndrome. I don't know what's going on.
1: Well, let's clarify that then. So most people hear the word witch and they picture Salem. Historically, what were the people accused of in 1692? Besides maybe some holistic medicine, they were actually practicing. Were any of them practicing witchcraft, like as we know it, like the movies have it? Were any of them doing that? Or did they get it totally wrong?
2: You know, as long as human beings have been alive and kept any kind of records, I mean, we're talking like Fertile Crescent, ancient world, there have been people playing with magic. Or believing in magic or believing in ghosts. This is something that's universal around the world. And one of the big things that they believe is powerful, they know plants are powerful, they believe words are powerful. And even we see that in psychology, you know, telling your own story is healing. We see that in, you know, people setting intentions and saying them and speaking them and repeating them. Cognitive behavioral therapy sounds a lot like reciting incantations over and over again to yourself.
1: The I am worthy, I am free, I am safe sounds like
2: a... you know, and now we have this other new magical thing, which is a large language model, right? AI is this intelligence that learns how we speak and somehow, you know, seems to be struggling to be born. So there's all kinds of mystical implications to the way that those of us who feel a spiritual dimension in the world, how we relate to language, how we relate to objects. That's where jewelry comes from, right? Like wearing amulets and things for protection or luck. And, you know, also the folk remedies that are the unregulated medicine that we're, you know, seen as being kind of scary. Like if you are able to take plants and make really great food and also heal someone with it, and, you know, like that's very magical. So, you know, were people in the transcripts of the trials in Salem accused of that kind of work? Most of the trial transcripts for Salem are actually unusual in that they don't contain magic spells. They contain accusations of people projecting their spirits across town into your bedroom and, you know, tempting you.
1: Well, I don't like that either.
2: Well, yeah, I mean, that's its own kind of magic. And so what happens then is, you know, people are being tempted and they really want you to sign this book. It's got a lot of contractual language in the whole, like with the devil's got like a notary going on or something. So it's kind of funny. It's a different style of witch trial. Like when you look at trial transcripts from, you know, Europe in the 1400s, there, that's actually one of the places that I have found the most recipes of spells and one of the greatest repositories of Nahuatl spells, you know, magic spells from pre-Columbian Mexico, is these letters this monk Alarcón wrote back to a pope in the 1500s complaining about how the indigenous people continued to do their magic. And in those complaint letters, he codified and saved for us exactly what those spells were. So,
1: interesting.
2: Yeah. So it's like, I was joking about it, saying like snitches get witches, you know, like the people who, there's this book from the 1400s where two scolds decide that they're worried the prince is going to get, you know, interested in the magical arts and take someone, you know, as a counselor who's a wizard or a witch. And so they write this book. It has one of those great medieval titles that's like a whole paragraph long, you know, like for the witch to the prince to prevent him from the witches and the wizards and the, and, you know, they write out these really great indigenous European spells, like spells from, you know, that were
1: protection
2: indigenous to
1: incantations, right?
2: Protection incantations. There's one with like a loaf of bread. I actually marked one earlier today. I can like find it. You know, I like books a lot, so of course I put this one in my book. But there's a spell to protect a book. This is like from England in the first century. So you're talking about like pre-Christianization in some ways. So that, and it says, "Here I earnestly pray that no treacherous person take this book from me, neither by force, nor by theft, nor by false talk. Why? Because the best treasure is not so dear to me as my dear books."
1: Oh, well, that's kind of sweet.
2: lovely, you know, but if you did that, if you said something like that in, around Salem in 1690,
1: oh,
2: somebody
1: you're done.
2: Would.
1: You're in a river.
2: Yeah, 100%. River, rocks in your pockets, goodbye.
1: Like rats in the bag with you. That sounds terrible.
2: Yeah,
1: well,
2: yeah.
1: Before we went to commercial, we were talking about your relative whose husband died when she was 24 and how she got involved. Now, so I wanted to
2: and
1: come
2: then
1: right
2: my
1: back.
2: My bad ancestors swooped in, it looks like to me. He was just like, "Hey, lady." And
1: well,
2: you know,
1: well let's do
2: I hear
1: that.
2: You
1: but
2: have a loom.
1: the bad junior, George Jr. Let's get into that. Let's take a quick break and then we'll finish up this hour and then we'll open it up to phones to people. But let's take a quick break and we'll come right back and begin talking about, again, the Salem Witch Trials on Coast to Coast AM.
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1: Welcome back to Coast AM. I'm your host, Rich Barra. Our guest this evening for the first part of the show, Enid Baxter Rice, all of her books. She has many, many books out, many wonderful books, and they are all linked up at Coast to Coast AM. And before we went to break at the bottom of the hour, we were talking about your relative. Is it Margaret or Mary that had the unfortunate story that you're starting to tell?
2: Oh, yeah. Well, there's Margaret's story is very inspirational. Her mom, that's the sad story, who her mom ends up losing her mind in in, you know, while she's incarcerated. And Mary isn't incarcerated right away. I mean, not Mary, sorry. I'm talking about Margaret. Margaret isn't incarcerated right away. And she's featured in this really famous painting from the 1800s that's called The Trial of George Jacobs. And there's a picture, it's an image of her pointing at her grandfather, who she lived with. She had moved out of the house with her dad, which I think is really interesting. And it's not because her grandpa needed help. He had a younger wife living with him. And so they must have been pretty close. So someone accused George Sr. of witchcraft. He walked with these big canes, and they accused him of using the canes to hurt them on the spiritual plane, that he appeared as a spirit in the room and then hit with his canes. And the girls who were the accusers, they were this like group of mean girls who were very, very powerful by this point. You know, if they pointed at you, you were going down. And they wanted Margaret to implicate her grandfather. They thought if she implicates, because now they're starting to be kind of doubt about like what's really going on with these witch trials, because they're starting to accuse people who are landowners and people who are people of power in the community. Mm, not
1: so you can see there's a revenge move going on there.
2: Yeah, now we're getting in there. You know, Arthur Miller wrote in The Crucible an idea that the ringleader was actually had a crush on a man whose wife she accused. It also seems to be a power struggle between two big landholding families at the same time. But caught in the crossfire, Margaret Jacobs is approached by the girls, and they basically say to her, like, you have to accuse your grandfather at his trial, or we're coming for you. And she at first goes along with it. She's afraid. She writes this long letter to her grandfather, which I translated, and it's in my little Book of Trees project. It's a very heartfelt and lovely letter. And in the beginning of it, she's writing it in prison. She says, I was so afraid. I was so afraid for my life. She's 17 years old. She's got all these little kids that she's watching at home because her parents are gone. And she says, and I also was so confused. So what would happen is there'd be this group of 11 or 12 girls, and they would all scream and fall to the ground and say that you were torturing them. Or if you raised your hand, they would all raise their hand. And it must have been really bewildering and confusing and overwhelming. It's happening at court or at church. And so she decided to go along with it. And that sort of sealed her grandfather's fate, but also probably contributed to the trials part being going on longer. Mm. And so before her grandfather is going to be executed, she writes him this letter of apology, and she says to him, you know, my father's gone, my mother is crazy now. She spells crazy like K-R-A-Z-E-Y, you know, in the documents. And I can't contain this lie in my body. And she says she would basically rather die and tell the truth and recant than live. And so she recants, and she asks her grandfather for forgiveness, and he brings her into his cell, and he forgives her, and then he's executed the next day. And she's facing execution. And the only thing that saves her is that the governor's wife is accused. Now, here's the thing. The people who are in prison for witchcraft in Salem, they were let out once they paid off their jail fees. So they had to pay back a day cost for being fed and shackled in the cold jail. And so both Margaret and her mother end up staying longer in the jail after the trials are over because they can't pay back their fees. And George Jr. Doesn't send them any money.
1: Even though he's making money off the loom?
2: Even though he's like run away, he's on the lam, like he's down in northern, you know, probably northern Appalachian mountains, you know, making new friends. He's about to start a new family. But he pops back up for the reparations payments. No, other kind people in the community decide they're going to help my ancestors, and they all pitch in and pay the jail fees so the women can be released from prison. They all end up, like most of them, most of the people involved in this whole story end up perishing in something called the Great Snow of 1710. And that was really weird. I was looking through the records. I love looking at old records and old books and old documents. I'm like such a weirdo. But they all had this death date of the winter of 1710. And it's because there was this massive blizzard that just buried New England. And a lot of people perished in it. And it's just this lost history.
1: You're really I found good at this. All this, if you think about out of tragedy, sometimes something else is born. And your ability to comb through all these records and put the story behind it, but more importantly, the humanity behind it, is really interesting. And I wonder what in the past pulls you towards the history that people have forgotten.
2: I am really drawn to that. And I think it's partially because in my mom's family, there was a lot of secrets. And my dad's a refugee from World War II, and his parents were Holocaust survivors. And I spent a lot of my childhood wishing I had pictures of my great-grandparents or wishing I'd known, you know, more of my relatives. And so I think that also draws me to wanting to unearth stories. I truly believe that stories are the most powerful tools we have in our toolkit to heal ourselves, to heal our families, to build our communities. It's just very powerful. And it's sort of like how it's the operating system we run on as human beings. And our shared stories, the stories we share, I think we sense the ones that are not yet uncovered. And it's very good to shine sunlight on them. And also, you know, these people, their stories deserve to be told. There's a magical thing about the voice of Margaret, even though she recants and says, I'm not a witch. She is so inspiring. So it's kind of.
1: In what way does she inspire you?
2: I think because she was so brave, you know, and also so honest, you know, in her letter that she wrote from the prison to her grandfather. And I have a copy of it on my website if you want to check it out. And I translated it from the older English. She writes about how she screwed up and she made mistakes and she got swept away. And she says, I don't even know why.
1: Well, who of us hasn't done that?
2: Right. Like, you know, especially when you're 17. I don't even know why I thought what I thought and did what I did, but I did it. And, you know, I need to make it right. And that's a good role model.
1: So tell me this, Enid, when we're talking about this book, that what you've talked about spells, you've talked about the history. It's one thing when you're researching history and you hear all these stories that you relate to. It's got to be another one when these are your relatives that you're researching. What's that do for you emotionally when you find out about that? How does that turn your insides around a little?
2: I think two things. I think one thing is we're all part of, I mean, every single person listening to this podcast has ancestors who were awesome, or not podcast, this is a radio show. This is like the real deal. Every single person listening to this has ancestors who were awesome and amazing and survived such difficult things. I mean, the odds of our ancestors making it through the ancient world, the Black Plague, the wars, everything.
1: The fact that we're here is a tribute to them.
2: It really is, you know, and it's also, you know, we are not responsible for the actions of our ancestors. We are our own people, but it can be really nice to feel like you're part of a story that's bigger than yourself, that, you know, you can take strength from knowing that the people who came before you made it through some tough stuff and you are going to make it through too.
1: Was there a spell or incantation that you put in your book that particularly hit you hard?
2: I only put in stuff that I thought really hit. There was a couple of, the spells are so poignant because there are people from thousands of years ago to hundreds of years ago speaking aloud the same vulnerabilities and longings that we all have today. And these are people from all over the world. Everybody wants health. Everybody wants love. Everybody gets jealous. Everybody sometimes gets really mad and wants to protect, right? But there's these

0: sake, and wretched, horrible Fetima must perish in misery. Will that I become, like, happy and blessed?
1: That's like a modern day cryptic Facebook post.
0: 100% like Real Housewives.
1: We haven't changed it all, have we?
0: Yeah, no.
1: We haven't changed it all. When we come back, I want to open up the phones so that you can ask some questions through Enid Baxter Rice and her a book on the Salem Witch Trials and also her book on spells, all linked up at Coast to Coast AM. We will be right back with your calls, your thoughts, your questions on Coast to Coast AM.

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8: KDAL! NBC News Radio, I'm Jim Forbes. President Trump is responding to the deaths of two U.S. service members in an Iranian attack. Trump told the New York Post Saturday their deaths were, quote, a shame, but they died because they didn't want to see Iran have a nuclear weapon. The two soldiers were killed in an Iranian attack on a site in Jordan. Another American soldier remains missing. The U.S. has launched more airstrikes on Iran in response to the attack. President Trump is fuming over heavy smoke from Canadian wildfires. Rob Martier explains.
9: President Trump threatened to raise tariffs to cover the cost associated with unhealthy air quality. On social media Friday, Trump said we're holding Canada responsible and that the cost of the pollution must be added to the tariffs that Canada is paying. The president added that Canada was not properly maintaining their forests and brush terrain, and the United States is being unnecessarily invaded by filthy, polluted, and unhealthy air. Canadian Prime Minister Mark Carney blamed the fires on climate change, which he said is the responsibility of all countries, including the U.S. I'm Rob Martier.
8: A new survey says confidence in the Supreme Court's decision-making is dropping among Americans. The Washington Post Ipsos poll found that nearly half of adults believe that the justices are following political ideology instead of the rule of law. Overall, the poll found that 55% of Americans negatively view the Supreme Court's performance. And over 50 million people in the Northeast and Mid-Atlantic are at risk for severe weather this weekend. A severe weather threat is in effect from the Ohio Valley through the Mid-Atlantic and Northeast.

0: residents of New York City, Philadelphia, D.C., Pittsburgh, and Cleveland could see damaging winds, large hail, isolated tornadoes, and flash flooding. The National Weather Center says Northeast residents face the potential for scattered flash flooding from D.C. to Boston with some possible tornadoes. I'm Jim Forbes.
1: I'm the threat that's already inside the house. 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
0: England will finish third in the 2026 FIFA World Cup following a 6-4 win over France from Miami, Florida. The English took a 4-0 lead into halftime before France stormed back in the second half to cut the game to 4-3. England sealed the win with a 6-goal in extra time after France's late surge. The World Cup final is set for tomorrow in East Rutherford, New Jersey, between Spain and Argentina. The widow of a Los Angeles County Sheriff's deputy killed in a grenade explosion has filed a lawsuit against the county and others. Sharon Reardon has this story.
2: Victor Lemus was one of three members of the Sheriff's Department's arson and explosives detail killed last year when a grenade exploded. It happened during a training-related incident at the Biscayalues Regional Training Center in East Los Angeles. The suit alleges inadequate training, unsafe practices, and leadership failures led to the blast July 18, 2025. The complaint filed earlier this week in Los Angeles Superior Court by Nancy Lemus names L.A. County, the Los Angeles County Sheriff's Department, Sheriff Robert Luna, and others as defendants. I'm Sharon Reardon.
0: New York Mayor Zoran Mamdani says he's looking into the possibility of arresting Israeli Prime Minister Benjamin Netanyahu when he visits for the U.N. General Assembly. The mayor made the comment to the New York Times The Interview podcast. Mamdani said, quote, "I believe that Prime Minister Netanyahu belongs in The Hague. He's a war criminal who has been charged by the International Criminal Court. The ICC issued an arrest warrant for Netanyahu in 2024 for alleged war crimes and crimes against humanity in Palestine. In a recent interview, Netanyahu accused Mamdani of supporting Hamas, which the mayor has denied. And Costco has added a new item to its food court menu. The retail giant now offers chicken strips along with its other popular food court items. The item was tested in stores earlier this year. I'm Jim Forbes.
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1: Enid Baxter Rice is our guest tonight, and we're talking about witchcraft. We're talking about spells. We're talking about incantations. Her book's all linked up at Coast to Coast AM. And Enid, I was thinking about what I've learned tonight so far from some of the spells you've been reading. They deal with the same stuff we deal with today, like jealousy, check, love, check, revenge, check, reputation. The language has changed, but have we changed at all?
2: I don't think we're that different. And that was what I found so comforting about this. When I started working on this book, I was reading spells from the ancient world that sounded like poetic, poignant calls through time. And, you know, with all the strife that has been going on in the world, you know, finding out that the ancient Coptic people and ancient Jewish people and later the Muslim people who were all not allowed to do magic used to all go to the same shop to get these things called incantation bowls. And this is like, you know, in very, very early like Mesopotamia, where a scribe would write in cursive, which is, you know, we have curses, cursive, and
1: put that together until just now.
2: And they're really good at spelling, right? So they're writing this special text inside these bowls, and the scribe would kind of code switch. You know, if the client was a Jewish client, they might end it with like, "In the name of Abraham, I forbid you," or, you know, if it's a Christian client, "In the name of our Lord." And so, you know, everybody's not supposed to be doing this, but everyone's going and doing it. And the bowls are thought to have been placed in the ground to kind of contain a pesky spirit or something like that. And I found that very hopeful. I was like, okay, you know, like we all got along. We can do it again.
1: Even though when we were all doing that. Let's
2: taboo,
1: go east.
2: You know?
1: Sure, why not? Let's go east of the Rockies. Kathy in Missouri. Hey, Kathy, welcome to Coast AM. You were on with Enid.
3: Hi, my name is Kathy.
2: Hi, Kathy.
3: I don't remember right this minute what my how many great grandfathers it was. But his name was Samuel Abbey, and he had something to do with Sarah Good and Mary Easty.
2: Oh, yeah.
1: And who are those people? Are they?
3: They were in Salem.
1: Oh,
3: Mary Easty was killed as a witch, and Sarah Good admitted to being a witch and was absolved and got to live.
1: What?
3: Her name was Sarah Good. She's pretty famous in the Salem witch trials and stuff.
2: Yeah, so Sarah Good is one of the people who, you know, one thing that you could do if you wanted to get out of getting executed in Salem specifically, that's not always what happened. She, you know, you could sort of point to someone else.
1: How does that work? You admit to witchcraft, but she's worse than I am.
2: Yeah. But Sarah Good was executed. She was, when I was talking earlier about, you know, a woman who was mentally ill who was executed, that was Sarah Good. So she was someone who really, you know, it sounds like someone we'd see on the streets today who is having like a schizophrenic episode. She would sort of mutter to herself and, you know, behave strangely. And yeah.
1: Well, that's sad.
2: Yeah. Yeah, so I'm sorry your ancestor went through that, and she is very famous and she was brave. She stood up to the accusers and said, you know, you're a liar. You're lying. So, yeah.
1: Let's go to Ruth in Maryland on the wild card line. Hey, Ruthie, welcome to Coast AM. You're on with Enid.
4: Hi, Rich and Ingram. Thank you so much for taking my call. And Ingram, we had Witch Trials here in Maryland,
1: Enid.
4: Too.
2: Oh, it's okay. Close enough. Let's go.
4: We had Witch Trials here in Maryland, too. And right here where I live, we had a famous local witch story, the Mile Dyer story.
1: Oh, yeah.
4: Rich knows about it. I told him about it.
1: Yeah,
4: it was last year, Rich, on June 13th. It was a little over a year ago on a children's story on the Open Minds. And anyway, her name was Mile Dyer. It's a pretty famous story. They even did a TV show on her, and they've got books out on her. And she wasn't fortunate enough to have a trial. They just decided to take matters into their own hand. They accused her of being a witch because she lived back here in the woods where I am now. And she was into the herb lore. I think she learned it from the Native Americans or maybe the indentured servants. And anyway, they accused her of being a witch. And some men got drunk in the middle of the night, and they came down, and they had torches, and they burned her little cabin down,
1: terrible.
4: Her hut. And she had nowhere to go. She escaped, but she ran to this rock, which I believe was probably a mass stone back then because the Catholics weren't allowed to worship at that time. And she froze to death on the rock. And the rock is famous. They have it in the town of Leonardtown. They moved it up there in the 1970s. But and just the other day, I was back in the woods, and I found a foundation, a cornerstone foundation, about 3 foot high, that actually could be part of her cabin. I was, as you were talking earlier, I was thinking, you know, and I might go back there and actually paint her name on stuff to make a little memorial. I've already put a memorial back there for her.
1: Does it feel different to you, Ruth, when you walk back there? Can you get a sense of what happened there just by walking and feeling it?
4: Yeah, you can sometimes pick up on it, especially more so, I think, us women. And I haven't took my dowsing rod back there yet. I'm going to try to douse. But anyway, have you
1: What's
4: heard
1: that do? What's a dowsing rod do?
4: Well, you can kind of tell me, maybe give me some more information if that is part of her cabin. I even have some pieces of wood that are very, very old that I found that could be probably pieces of her cabin.
2: Wow. So, and she was someone, I don't know if you remember the Blair Witch Project movie that came out years ago. It was so scary.
1: They have a sequel coming out here this year.
2: Oh, yeah. And regionally, wasn't her story part of what that, I mean, that was like a neat, I think they referenced that as a scary story, or, you know, some of the locals, the Mall Dyer story. But yeah, I think it's the cruelty of, you know, driving a woman from her home in the freezing cold. You know, these are stories that I think are important. And I love that you walked back there and found ruins and you're going to make a memorial to her. I think that's amazing. You are awesome. Way to be a detective and a great storyteller.
1: Ruth also owns some scary dolls. Some scary dolls that we think are maybe have some ghosts in them. Let's take a quick break and come back with some more calls. Let's talk Salem Witch Trials and let's talk spells when we come back on Coast to Coast AM.
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1: Welcome back to Coast AM. I'm your host, Rich Barra. Enid Baxter-Rice is on with us. We're talking about witchcraft. And let's go to the wild card line. And let's talk to John in Wisconsin. John, welcome to Coast AM.
8: Thank you, Rich. And am I pronouncing Enid's name correctly?
1: Like E-N-I-D, Enid.
8: Beautiful. I have a brief story to share, and I've shared this previously, but I believe it's worth repeating because it aligns with Ina's wisdom and what she's been sharing tonight. One of my former customers is a Wiccan witch. She's one of the kindest, most helpful people I ever met. She taught me a lot about witches, good and bad, spells, good and bad, and how to encounter those, and how to overcome those, or how to benefit from them. But the most important thing I learned from her was to respect witches and respect spells. And then it's up to you as a person to take that upon you and direct it in either a positive or negative way. And I want to end my comments by saying, I really appreciate you as a guest. You speak well, you're kind, you're helpful, I respect you. And I encourage you to keep up the good work. Rich, thank you for taking my call.
1: My pleasure. Thanks, John.
2: Wow, thank you that was so nice. Much, John. That was so kind. That's really, really generous and honestly really nice to get some feedback in real time. Well, I think John is making an amazing point. I think that having grown up in between two faith traditions as a child, you know, kind of feeling a little bit of an outsider, but also being descended from people who were persecuted for their beliefs. I think it's very American to be able to live side by side with people with different faith traditions or practices and respect and value them and know that, you know, no matter what we believe, it's, you know, our actions are what defines us, good or bad, right?
1: Sure. I mean, I say this a lot as a Christian person. I hope that I don't need to preach it. You just maybe get curious about, well, that person seems to be living a good life. What are they doing? What do they have?
2: Yeah.
1: And then you can get curious about it and maybe learn something for yourself and adopt something for yourself that may make your life better, richer. Was what you hope.
2: Absolutely.
1: whatever your walk, and walk it in truth, and I think you're gonna catch some other good people like that.
2: 100%. And as a Jewish person, part of our tradition is that there's a reason there's so many different faiths, is because there's so many different kinds of people, and so that, you know, it's a really it's a way of accepting and respecting other people's beliefs. So sometimes, you know, I don't know everyone's system they're running on, and I'm always curious. So just trying to approach things with curiosity rather
1: than
2: judgment.
1: That's a great word. It's a great word, and it's a great way to do it. It's like, yeah, just get curious about it. Just ask the questions, because you don't know everything, and you probably heard it wrong anyway. In fact, 100%. Let's get to that real quick. Let's talk about witches in the movies. How often do we get that wrong?
2: Yeah, I mean, that's kind of the paradox of Salem, right? Salem now it is a town that people visit to find spooky witch things. And it is a town where something very spooky happened with, and terrifying, right? Like the evil manifested in ways of violence that were not very American, in my opinion. And so what we see in the movies often, people who are film scholars, I've been teaching in a film department for 20 years, talk about the myth of feminine evil. And there's this also this idea of women as being like secretly powerful because they can draw on unseen powers to affect people. So it's this idea that, there's this deviousness that we all need to watch out for. I think it's also kind of funny now that I'm a middle-aged lady and, we're invisible.
1: Don't say that.
2: we
1: True-ish.
2: we uh we we all greet each other. It's funny, like you say hi to each other because you're just like, oh, hey. And it's,
1: Like
2: like
1: it's
2: well,
1: like
2: we
1: we
2: also
1: made it.
2: like,
1: We're here.
2: yeah, we're like, oh, I see you. Like we make great private detectives, but we know some stuff, because we're older, and so there is also, I think, like that recognition of elders and women who've been around the block, and there's that kind of power. So in the movies, I mean, which it's also fun. Like when I was a kid, I remember walking to the Washington Crossing, Pennsylvania video store to rent the movie Witchboard, and then I couldn't sleep for like, 2 months. But
1: Yeah, I bet not.
2: it's spooky and scary and fun too, because you have that thrill of the unknown and,
1: I think that's what it is there's a curiosity of this thing that we can't put our finger on that seems like it might be real. It seems like it might there might be some unknown powers just beyond the veil that some people might just have the keys to, or the secret to, or the peek behind that thin veil. I think that more than, women are evil. I think it's probably more of a thing, because it's like you just said it yourself from the beginning of time. People have been messing with talking about magic, that there's something about some kind of magical thing that gets to us. So let me ask you this before we go to our break and take some more calls here. Is there a spell that you put in your book that you find particularly effective?
2: Well, I try to be very careful with words. I even say in the book that there's, if I had wanted to do a whole book about curses, that would have been really easy because that's what's really mainly recorded in trial transcripts. But don't read them out loud. Like that's not people at their best.
1: Okay, fair.
2: I've found that
1: Are good
2: I
1: spells more
2: wouldn't.
1: powerful than bad spells? Are curses more powerful?
2: I think love is the most powerful. So if
1: What a great
2: you're,
1: answer. Let's hope so. Or else we're all in trouble.
2: I like the this thing that's called the witch's ladder. It's where you tie knots and you sort of speak intentions aloud, which again is also cognitive behavioral therapy. It also is really similar to prayer beads.
1: It sounds like a rosary.
2: It does, yeah. Or there are lots of cultures that do that, but I like to work with my hands, and I like that concentration. And then I have this thing that reminds me of the thing that I'm working on. I
1: So
2: wrote 12 knots.
1: it sort of keeps you conscious even though you're meditating at the same time.
2: I think it's the idea that if we set an intention and then we apply our attention to it, that w is an effective way to make something happen in our lives. And you can see that when you're arguing with someone at work, right? And they're bothering you and you're falling asleep at night and you're thinking about it and it's driving you crazy. The more attention you give it, the more it grows, right? So what these spells, I think, in a lot of ways do is they help you to refocus your attention on a different intention.
1: You were talking about, before we went to the last break, about the Roman spell Fatima was not to fall in love.
2: And no.
1: Like, just nobody, Fatima can't have anybody because I'm lonely and she can't have everybody. Now, I feel like that's a self-fulfilling prophecy of doom right there. So I don't know how it works. But if you're spending your time worrying about somebody else falling in love and saying, I'm alone, well, isn't that what's going to happen? You're going to stay alone and, you know, Fatima's going to do whatever Fatima's going to do.
2: Bad use of your life energy. You know, it's like, you know, I feel lonely, so I'm going to be mean to someone else. But isn't that a thing that happens?
1: We haven't learned from that, have we?
2: Well, let's hope we're learning. I do think, you know, you as a Christian, you know, that's one of the things that was so revolutionary about the moment that Christianity came into the world, and suddenly anyone could be holy and anyone could be blessed. And, you know, it didn't matter if you were a slave or like St. Patrick or you were a noble person. What mattered is what you did. So
1: that's not a bad place to be.
2: Yeah, that's cool progress.
1: We should tell everybody too, because I don't know if we've mentioned this in the last minute or so, or a couple of minutes, but your books are linked up at Coast to Coast AM, and we got another half hour with you. We want to take some calls.
2: Hooray.
1: We have a lot of people that want to talk. Are you ready to talk some witchcraft with people?
2: Happy to. I'll talk about anything with anybody.
1: Very good. I love that. All right. More with Enid Baxter Rice when we come back on Coast to Coast AM.

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1: NBC News Radio, I'm Jim Forbes. President Trump is responding to the deaths of two U.S. service members in an Iranian attack. Trump told the New York Post Saturday their deaths were, quote, a shame, but they died because they don't want to see Iran have a nuclear weapon. And President Trump is fuming over heavy smoke from Canadian wildfires. Rob Martier has this story.
2: President Trump threatened to raise tariffs to cover the cost associated with unhealthy air quality. On social media Friday, Trump said, "We're holding Canada responsible and that the cost of the pollution must be added to the tariffs that Canada is paying." The president added that Canada was not properly maintaining their forests and brush terrain, and the United States is being unnecessarily invaded by filthy, polluted, and unhealthy air. Canadian Prime Minister Mark Carney blamed the fires on climate change, which he said is the responsibility of all countries, including the U.S. I'm Rob Martier.
1: And I'm Jim Forbes.
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1: Our guest tonight, Enid Baxter Rice, the book Ancient Spells and Incantations, Echoes of Magic Through the Ages and Across Cultures. And it is linked up at Coast to Coast AM if you want to check that out. In the meantime, we are taking a bunch of calls, and she's doing great explaining all things Salem Witch Trial, all things that are spells and incantations. Kind of cool. Let's go to the wildcard line. Let's talk to Blake in Tyler, Texas. Hope you're staying dry, Blake. Welcome to Coast AM.
2: Thank you, Richard. And I wanted to ask Eden if she could tell me how much the clergy or the preachers at the time had the persecution in order, or is there overzealous parishioners that spewed this on? Because everything seems to be pointing back at the churches, and I know there's a lot of famous preachers back in the time, but it might have been before Salem after Salem was established. I'm having trouble with the questioning here, so I'm just going to go ahead and take my answer off the air. If you studied any of the, in how much was it church and how much was it just an overactive social media?
3: Yeah. Oh, I love this question. I think, okay, so thank you so much. This is a great question. And, you know, what we're really talking about is politics, right? So there's this way in which the Puritan church is very much like local. Whoever the preacher is really hit this powerful figure in town. And they had a new preacher in town, and they didn't really like a lot of people didn't like him. He seems like he was asking for more money and wanted fancier candlesticks. And so people weren't super happy with him. But at the same time, there's this famous preacher, and you're absolutely right. That there's, you know, Cotton Mather, at that time was the son of the dean of Harvard University. Harvard University is that old. It was already established, and it was already as fancy in the consciousness of America as it is now. His father was Increase. His name was Increase Mather.
1: His first name was Increase?
3: Yes.
1: Interesting. Increase. Okay.
3: Yeah. And so Cotton wrote this book called, and I'll try not to nerd out too hard, so I'll reduce this story, but The Wonders of the Invisible World. And he was writing about witch trials. And in this book, he really advises a lot of the policies that the local Salem tribunal uses. Now, there were good preachers in the orbit of this who were asking questions and in some ways like begging for people to stop doing this, which is dangerous. So these were really good men. But then these other guys were really enjoying, they were a little bit drunk with power. So you have adolescent girls and preachers who are more involved in the administration and power side of the church than the, you know, I was gonna say boots on the ground, not really boots on the ground, the like Bibles in hands aspect of outreach. So The Wonders of the Invisible World becomes this big, you know, inspiration for these guys who are end up persecuting all these people. Later, there's a man named Robert Califf, and he writes what I call the first troll. He writes a book called More Wonders of the Invisible World. So the literal, he uses the same publisher as Cotton Mather, and he uses the asks them to do the same design, and he basically uses the same title. And More Wonders of the Invisible World is about the cruelty that took place during the Salem witch trials, and literally tells the story. That's where I learned about the arrest of my ancestor, whose babies were crying, walking down the street after her. That story was so powerful in Robert Califf's book. And he wrote about like four different accounts of it, that within a year of its publication, Cotton Mather had publicly burned a copy of More Wonders of the Invisible World at Harvard Square. And yet, Increase Mather lost his deanship and all credibility.
1: Wow.
3: So, yeah, isn't that amazing? It was a really
1: fascinating. I had no idea. I'd never heard that before.
3: Yeah, on my website, I have pictures and links to all those books. If you want to see, you can look through them yourself. It's and portraits of, I have a Cotton Mather and an Increase Mather portrait. And it says, "When being sanctimonious runs in the family."
1: you're clever. You got a little edge to you. Tell me about what were some of the I don't know, trials, I guess. How would they decide physically if you were a witch or not? What would that look like?
3: Yeah, so I have some trial transcripts here.
1: Was the practice the same throughout the witch trials, or did it start somewhere and go somewhere different?
3: It really, during the Salem witch trials, we have a pattern of a group of girls. Here's an excerpt of a trial transcript of my ancestor. So in May 11th, 1692, this is George Jacobs. He says, "If you accuse me of being a wizard, you may as well accuse me of being a buzzard. I have done no harm." And the bewitched fall into most grievous fits and shriekings when Jacob comes in. And the judge says to them, "Is this the man that hurts you?" And Abigail Williams cries out, "This is the man!" And she falls into a violent fit. I'm reading the transcript, a little bit translating it. And Ann Putnam says, "This is the man, and he hurts her, and brings the devil's book to her, and would have her write in the book." And the judge says, "Mercy Lewis, is this the man?" "This is the man!" And then she falls to the ground and has a fit. "He almost kills me!" And then Eliza Hubbard says, "The man never hurt her till today. He came upon the table." And then the judge said, "Mary Walcott, is this the man?" And then Mary falls into a fit. And she said, "This is the man. He used to come with two staves and beat me with one of them." So, you know, they're each in a row sort of like performing. Mm. And the judge is like, "Well, like, what do you think? Is this the guy who hurt you?" And then, you know, somebody else. And so it's this, you can imagine this kind of mass hysteria moment. They're in a tiny, their church becomes too tiny for this. They end up, they're in like the biggest kind of space in town. Most of the town is there. It's freezing outside and it's boiling hot inside, and it's loud and it's, you know, really, really intense. And so part of me wonders, another thing that runs in my family is neurodivergence and autism, and how many of these people who just could not contain within themselves this lie, could not go along to get along, you know, could not stand up to this, you know, like what a torturous environment for someone who may also have been neurodivergent. It's wild.
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1: 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I'm your host, Rich Barra. Our guest, Enid Baxter Rice. Your calls right now. We go to the wildcard line. Let's talk to Ted, driving in a big red truck across America. Hey, welcome to Coast AM. You're on with Enid. 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
9: Hey, thanks for taking my call, Rich. We got to stop meeting like this. You know, my father was like a benevolent heathen who belonged to a coven. And I became very close friends with the leader, Prudence Priest, who I call the Queen of Witches because she represents paganism at the United Nations. And they throw some of the best parties, Singing Up the Sun with the Norse dancers on the, I don't know if that's the equinox or anyhow. I was just wondering if you were familiar with her. And I'm loving your show and all your stories. Wonderful.
3: Oh, thank you. Thank you so much. I'm imagining you driving the long road across the country in the dark. So this is why I feel like I'm, you know, I can't call myself a witch. I don't know about her, but it does sound really fun to greet the sun and be outside. And
1: when he says they throw great parties, I mean, we should be in just based on that.
3: I mean, you know, there used to be a lot more sitting around the campfire and also, you know, getting up early and going outside and reveling in the beauty of the world. So anyone who keeps that going, I think that's fantastic.
1: First time caller line. Let's talk to Michael in Jacksonville, North Carolina. Welcome to Coast AM, Michael.
10: Hello. Yes, I was wondering if you knew about the six levels of witchcraft. Coming directly from the Jewish Egyptian Kabbalah and the Jewish Babylonian Talmud.
3: I am not a, thank you for calling and talking about this. I'm not a Talmudic expert. I go to my Rosh Chodesh little meetings and because I like being around the other Jewish ladies and we talk about it. But definitely that kind of study is something that I'm not an expert in. I know one of my ancestors on my dad's side was a very mystical rabbi, and I love the mysticism of Judaism. Do you know more about it?
10: Yes, I just wanted to let you know that remember the old Gothic daytime soap opera called Dark Shadows?
1: Yes.
10: Okay. Dark Shadows, when Dan Curtis was the executive producer of that mm-hmm. program, he had received a diary from a man by the name of John Todd Collins. John Todd Collins was a former Grand Master of witchcraft in Scotland, and it was part of the Illuminati. The Collins family is one of the 13 Illuminati bloodline families. Okay, and so what he did was he had come over here to the United States, John Todd Collins did, and he presented the diary of his grandmother to Dan Curtis. And from that, his grandmother's diary was produced the show called Dark Shadows.
3: Oh, wow.
10: Okay. And so eventually John Todd Collins wanted to leave. He no longer wanted to be the Grand Druid Council of Witches. And so he left and he converted to Christianity. Hmm. And he, it was like almost like trying to leave, you know, it was like equivalent to almost, they were probably worse than leaving someone that's in the mafia, leaving the mafia.
3: Hmm. That kind of a cult situation.
1: Like when you try to cancel your DirecTV, you just can't do it.
10: Yeah.
3: No.
10: And,
3: mm-hmm.
10: and so it's a documented fact that that the Jews brought witchcraft over to colonial America, mm-hmm. and through these documents such as the Jewish Egyptian Kabbalah and the Jewish Babylonian Talmud, which its foundational document is the Sohar HaSefer. Okay, that. The practice of witchcraft came over to America.
3: Well, I got to push back on you a little bit there. That's not my understanding, but I do know that the first Jewish people to come to America came from Recife, Brazil. Recife used to be a Dutch colony. And then when the Portuguese took over, they had done the Inquisition for about 350 years. They kicked all the Jews out, and those Jews ended up landing in Brazil and became like a very small community. You can actually see online if you look up the first
1: what year ish would that be? That's pre-1600s?
3: It's 1562, and it's the first synagogue in what was then New Amsterdam.
1: Mm.
3: And the Dutch were kind of more religiously tolerant. But luckily, so was George Washington and the Founding Fathers. They were, you know, George Washington gave a famous speech about, you know, allowing the Jewish people to live in the U.S. You can see every single document. There's a whole historical preservation society around those individuals who came to the U.S. And I got to tell you, they were not into witchcraft. They didn't have a relationship with Babylon. But they're really interesting to look at. And, you know, there's a lot of words that would need very specific definition for me to answer that question. But I am always concerned when we link the history of Jews to the history of secret societies and conspiracies.
1: Okay. Well done. What do you think? My daughter asked me to ask you, what do you think about Etsy witches? Do you know about those?
3: Oh, I don't. What does your daughter know? Could she
1: She's saying that, like, you can go on Etsy, and if you want to spell, you just go online, and there are people that claim to be, you know, masters at making a spell for whatever you want, and you pay whatever, $120.
3: Oh.
1: And in a few weeks, your thing comes true. So I would say, you're going to say, watch out for that, right?
3: I'm going to say that I've read a lot of old books about magic that have been written by a lot of people. And most of the ones, like the old monks who would wander and collect spells and healing potions and, you know, would talk to the birds, their whole thing is like, don't do this for money. And even myself, like, I learned to read tarot cards as a kid, and it's really fun for me. For me, I think it's just like a way that I do it as a party trick. I would never charge money for it. I do it sometimes at fundraisers. I volunteer and, you know, do it for my friends when they're having a fundraiser dinner party for their youth art organization, but no tip jar. Like, so it's, yeah, that's just to put that out there.
1: Okay. Fair enough.
3: Yeah.
1: I feel like you spent a lot of your career preserving stories through art. So let me ask you, is art its own kind of magic? Can a painting, a poem, a song sort of cast a spell on the way somebody feels?
3: I think so. I think it transforms, like, looking at art. And some of the biggest art project I ever archived were the soldier murals of Fort Ord, which is the largest decommissioned military base, army base in the American West. And I live and work here, and I went into every single abandoned building and photographed 1,100 murals painted by soldiers who were stationed at Fort Ord, that just like painted on the walls. And, you know, wow, that was so fun and amazing. When you look at a work of art that makes you sort of touch your center of your chest and you kind of gasp, it can make you more sensitive to everyday things that you're not perceiving. It can make you have more empathy for people who are different. It can transform just the way your life feels, just like nature can.
1: That's a beautiful thing, yeah.
3: Yeah.
1: I think so. I want to thank you for your time and your energy. What a great guest.

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5: KDAL. NBC News Radio, I'm Jim Forbes. President Trump is responding to the deaths of two U.S. service members in an Iranian attack. Trump told the New York Post Saturday their deaths were, quote, a shame, but they died because they don't want to see Iran have a nuclear weapon. The two soldiers were killed in an Iranian attack on a site in Jordan. Another American soldier remains missing. The U.S. has launched more airstrikes on Iran in response to the attack. President Trump is fuming over heavy smoke from Canadian wildfires. Trump threatened to raise tariffs to cover the costs associated with unhealthy air quality as smoke spreads over the northern U.S. On social media Friday, Trump said, quote, "We are holding Canada responsible and that the cost of the pollution must be added to the tariffs that Canada is paying." Canadian Prime Minister Mark Carney blamed the fires on climate change, which he said is the responsibility of all countries, including the U.S. This weekend's thunderstorms and heavy flooding are causing flight delays at New York area airports. Lisa Salvati has this story.
6: The airlines are advising travelers to check on flights before heading out to the airport. The FAA issued a ground stop at JFK, LaGuardia, and Newark in early afternoon, which was later lifted. The New York Post reports officials had to rescue people from their cars on the Clearview Expressway in Queens due to the flooded road. Some cars were submerged in water up to the windows. The severe weather even postponed the Yankees-Dodgers game at the stadium, which has been rescheduled as a Sunday doubleheader. In New York, I'm Lisa Salvati.
5: And South Carolina Representative Ralph Norman announced he will run for U.S. Senate following the death of Senator Lindsey Graham. In a Saturday announcement, Norman noted his support of the Save America Act, a national proof of citizenship voting law that Trump has called his number one legislative priority. I'm Jim Forbes.
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4: New York Mayor Zoran Mamdani said he's looking into the possibility of arresting Israeli Prime Minister Benjamin Netanyahu when he visits for the UN General Assembly. The mayor made the comment on the New York Times The Interview podcast. Mamdani said, quote, "I believe that Prime Minister Netanyahu belongs in The Hague. He's a war criminal who has been charged by the International Criminal Court. The ICC issued an arrest warrant for Netanyahu in 2024 for alleged war crimes and crimes against humanity in Palestine." Costco has added a new item to its food court menu. Rob Martier has this story.
5: Sure, the 50-gallon tub of mayonnaise is great, and there's nothing wrong with the 5,000-lumen flashlight. But after the cart is loaded, you've worked up an appetite. The retail giant now offers chicken strips, along with its other popular food court items. According to Costco, a single order includes 5 large chicken breast strips and a container of dipping sauce for $6.99. The item was tested in stores earlier this year and is now being offered at Costco warehouses nationally. I'm Rob Martier.
4: A new survey says confidence in the Supreme Court's decision-making is dropping among Americans. The Washington Post Ipsos poll found that nearly half of adults believe that the justices are following political ideology instead of the rule of the law. The Supreme Court gave its final decisions of the term at the end of June, handing down sweeping rulings that boosted some of the Trump administration's policies. Overall, the poll found that 55% of Americans negatively view the Supreme Court's performance. And England will finish third in the 2026 FIFA World Cup following a 6-4 win over France from Miami, Florida. The English took a 4-0 lead into halftime before France stormed back in the second half to cut the game to 4-3. England sealed the win with the 6th goal in extra time after France's late surge. I'm Jim Forbes.
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1: For thousands of years, people have searched ancient texts looking for hidden wisdom. In the next 2 hours, though, we're taking a little bit different path. What if some of life's biggest questions aren't found in old books, but in our own experiences? Dreams that feel more real than walking life, moments of inspiration that seem to come from somewhere beyond ourselves, encounters that leave us forever changed. Our guest is author, artist, and experiencer Douglas Taylor. He says an extraordinary encounter aboard an extraterrestrial craft set him on a lifelong search to understand consciousness, reincarnation, creativity, and what may lie beyond this physical world. Whether you're a believer, whether you're a skeptic, or simply curious like me, we're glad you're here, and Douglas is here with us. Really nice to meet you, Douglas. Thanks for staying up late with us tonight on Coast.
2: Oh, it's great to meet you too, Mike. Or Rich, I'm sorry.
1: I'll respond to whatever. Mike, Rich, whatever you got. That's fine. Yeah, maybe I was a Mike in a different life. I might have been a reincarnated Mike.
2: But anyway, Rich, thank you so much for the introduction. And I have a lot of experiences that I think are going to be relative to some really interesting conversation tonight. And I'm more than happy to go over any of these topics.
1: Well, let's dig into as many as we can. Let's get into it, shall we? Let's not waste any more time. So what was your life before your experience? And then let's dig into what your experience was. I'm very curious.
2: Well, when I was growing up, when I was about probably 15, I had a fairly normal childhood. And I started having an interest in Paramahansa Yogananda's teachings and some of the, what you'd call the yoga or the Eastern style of understanding life, which, you know, it's for the most part, it's the concept of reincarnation. And so what happened was I began reading a lot of books, and I always felt like I was being guided in a certain direction. It was just like somebody was kind of turning me in certain ways. And so I was reading and reading, and I came on to some of the books of the Robert Monroe, who was having basically out-of-body experiences in his dream states. And he kind of had some methodologies that he was using in order to precipitate those experiences. So that fascinated me. And I started having, what I would do is I'd wake myself up at 3 a.m. so I could be really aware of what was going through my dream states, because they can disappear, you know, into your memory banks real quick. And so as I began to become more and more conscious of what's going on in my mind all the time, I began to have these experiences where I would float up out of my body. I would feel this intense vibration, float up out of my body, and I would even turn over and look at my body laying on the bed on various occasions, and I could move through the walls. One time I went out into the street. I lived on Coast Highway in Sunset Beach. And as I was standing in the street and the cars were coming, I was doing an experiment just to see, okay, can I really deal with this? You know, and as the car came closer and closer, I all of a sudden found myself back in my body. So, you know, there's a lot of different elements that when you are out of your body, you still have the same basic...
1: You don't want to get hit by a car.
2: Desire to survive, even though in mentally, you know, it's a process that's not really going to happen. You're not really going to get hit. But anyway, so those were the kind of experiences that began showing me that we all are a physical body. We have this physical body, but there's also a vast realm of other dimensions and elements by which we can begin to comprehend a much greater perspective of who we are, not just as a spiritual energy system, but also a traveler or going on our journey through a vast interdimensional universe.
1: And that's a hard one to understand, though, isn't it? That
2: well,
1: we can
2: it's
1: travel.
2: Not really.
1: It isn't?
2: It depends, you know, whether you've experienced it. It's kind of like experience is the greatest teacher. Once you've gotten to the point where you've experienced something, it really gives you some, you know, foundation to begin to build a new concept of what your life truly is. That makes sense?
1: It does. I am following. I'm tracking with you so far. And you're a young man when you're trying to figure, you're figuring out now that there's more to this world than the plane that we see. And you're able to leave your body consciously. You can see colors. You can smell things. I assume you can perceive things. But you know that you've left your dreaming body at this point.
2: Right. I mean, I guess the nuances between a dream and an out-of-body experience and all of the other elements involved, what you went through that day, all the, you know, the subconscious elements that are affecting you, whether it's stress, whether it's some positive thing, you know, those are all involved in there. But there is, and I discovered that there is a very specific methodology by which our consciousness is functioning all the time. And so in the dream states, we're much more open to information that otherwise would be quite shocking to us. You know, we can have experiences that in physical reality would blow our mind, but also experiences that have a vivid effect on us that are even more powerful than our daily waking experience, because we're just kind of repeating the same thought patterns over and over and over again. Whereas when we're in our dream states, things open up and our imagination and our basic openness to consciousness gives us a connection to other fields of energy, you know, and other frequencies. So the way that I began to understand it was, okay, now I'm learning that I'm not simply this physical body, that I exist beyond this physical body, but what the heck is it? And how do I begin to develop it? So what I'm really talking about is the evolution of our consciousness into higher spiritual levels of understanding, which is just simply changing the basic frequency of our consciousness through understanding our connection to this larger field of intelligence, which is, you could call it infinite intelligence. And then, you know, beginning to learn the lessons that are necessary to add that to the knowledge that we've gained and give ourselves another step up. And what I found is that once I began to really understand and realize that this physical body, and when it, you know, goes back into the earth, when it quits breathing and does its little decomposition thing, that's not the end of anything. That's just kind of the beginning. That's the doorway going into the other side. And I begun to have, you know, memories. They're kind of just a little bit vague sometimes. Sometimes they're very, very powerful and very distinct. But what is happening on those other dimensions? They're just right here. And they exist within the dimension we're in right now. They all exist together.
1: Is it like the more you go into this, let's call it like a library of books you've never read before, is it the more you read, the more books that you have access to? Is it like a muscle that you work out?
2: I think it's kind of a evolution of gaining the information that some books, like when I was first starting out, this is quite a few years ago, the Seth books were something that I was pretty fascinated by. I don't even know if you're familiar with those.
1: Mm-hmm. Yeah, I've seen some of the videos.
2: Yeah, so those go back quite a ways. Now, the thing that about those that didn't make a lot of sense to me, even though I enjoyed the philosophical aspects of the fact that she was able to basically let her consciousness be taken over by this other entity, was the fact that she'd be sitting there smoking a cigarette and drinking a beer while she's doing this, you know? So to me, that, you know, it is what it is. I mean, I've drank lots of beer and I've smoked cigarettes.
1: That's why they call them spirits.
2: So anyway, what I began to understand is that we're all basically transceivers. I mean, that seems like a big word, but everybody.
1: Oop, did we lose you? Okay, let's do this. Let's try to reestablish Douglas back on the line. And we will take a quick break and come right back with Douglas Taylor on Coast to Coast AM.
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1: Welcome back to Coast AM. I'm your host, Rich Barra. Our guest is Douglas Taylor, and we're trying to reestablish communication with him. I think we got him right now. Douglas, are you back? Are you live?
2: Yeah, I think my pad just shut itself down. I have no idea why. It's
1: welcome
2: one
1: back.
2: Of those things.
1: Well,
2: thank you.
1: Last we were talking about the...
2: Sorry, Mike, about that.
1: That's okay. It's Rich, by the way. But, you know, if you want to call me Mike, you can call me Mike. That's fine. So I want to talk about these dreams that we have, these visions we have. How do we know which ones to pay attention to that have truth to them or a message? I feel like maybe being out of body is one thing, but which dreams should we take as more than nonsense? How do we know?
2: Well, I think that, you know, one of the most important things for me when I was first getting more educated as to how the consciousness works and how to be able to evolve spiritually in your consciousness, it was very much a factor of just beginning to follow my intuition. You know, it's like nobody can really tell you how to do it. There's definitely teachings that are incredible that are out there that, you know, I'll more than happy to give some of the information about some of the books that I think are the most powerful that you can find. But, you know, like I was saying before, we're all transceivers, and there's this vast transmitter that's radiating all this information and we're picking it up. And it's all these little waveforms of consciousness, whether it's, you know, through sight, through sound, through taste, through touch, but they're all related to the atomic dimension. And so if you're stuck in the perspective that that's the only dimension that exists, or if you haven't had an experience to validate to you that something exists beyond that, then you're going to have a little bit of a difficult time until you can bridge that gap and realize that, no, you're not just this physical body, that you are going to continue on forever, that there is this spiritual aspect to life, and that spiritual evolution is the most important thing that there is. Now, it's different for different people, obviously, because some people are evolving on a certain level that has basically been on a more progressive path, so to speak. Some people are learning the lessons that they have to learn through going through many, many, many different what you could call difficult experiences, because death to somebody who is totally identifying with the physical body is a pretty, you know, horrific and very fearful experience. But it really doesn't need to be. And if you can relate to it in a way that makes it natural, which it obviously is, because everybody dies, then you can begin to not have that fear that pulls you away from the comprehension and understanding of this, that many of the teachers throughout the centuries have been basically trying to teach, you know, whether it's Jesus, Krishna, you could go on and on with all the different teachers. Swedenborg had some incredible stuff. You know, Nikola Tesla. I mean, we could go on and on with all of the different teachers throughout history who had a little higher spiritual awareness and who brought that back into this dimension to try to help the people in this world to understand that they could do it too. They weren't anything special. They just had developed that understanding so that it was something that they could utilize.
1: Well, so when I pick up your story, you have an encounter or a communication where you are in South America, yeah, and you get pulled aboard a starship.
2: What? It's actually in Puerto Rico.
1: Puerto Rico, okay.
2: And I'm sorry, go ahead.
1: No, you go ahead.
2: Okay, so I'd been surfing all my life, and so I was 25. I was going to Puerto Rico, you know, I worked as a carpenter, so I would work, and once I saved up like $8,000 or $9,000, it was just like, okay, man, I'm rich now. I'm gonna take off for 3 months and go on a surfing trip and go enjoy myself, me and a couple of friends. And so we did that to Puerto Rico, but at the same time I was reading a lot of, you know, esoterical books that, you know, were keeping my mind open. And when I got into that trajectory of Puerto Rico, which is a very powerful place in a lot of ways, I had some just mind-boggling experiences. But when I did finally travel to that destination, and suddenly I'm surfing in warm water and there's a beautiful atmosphere and having, you know, the best time I'd ever had surfing, basically, it put me in such a positive mood that I think it's very, very important when you're on the spiritual path to be able to maintain that positive attitude. You know, it's like that in essence keeps you moving through the difficulties, the frustrations, sometimes the angers that can really hold you back and pull you back, cause you to do something really foolish, you know, that sets you back or get you thrown in jail or all kinds of crazy stuff. So anyway, I'm over there and I'm in this most positive mood I could possibly be in. And me and a friend rented a little place right up above the ocean where we could just walk to the different surf spots. And one night I was in this, you know, I had been having these out of body experiences, and I had become familiar with the feeling that I would have when I would project out of my body. And it was this real intense vibrational sound that wasn't really so much a sound, but it was my entire body. I've since come to learn that that's the psychic anatomy that everyone has, which is basically created from all of the various experiences, all the waveform energies that are recreating the physical body. And I'm getting ahead of the story here. So anyway, I felt that experience where I was being basically just projected out of my body. I was feeling that intense vibration. And then all of a sudden I was standing in front of these seven beings inside this, what I assumed was some sort of starship. And like we were talking about, you know, vivid dreams are something that you can usually figure that there's something special going on if it's a really intense, vivid dream. And that's what this was. It wasn't even like a dream at all. It was like more powerful in the sense of a reality was happening than my normal reality running around on the planet. So these beings kind of were looking at me. They looked like humans. You know, in fact, they were basically blonde. I guess you would call them the Nordics. You know, people have different opinions about what's what. But that's basically what they look like. And there was three males and four females, I think. Anyway, so I'm standing there and I'm more excited because there's light radiating from everywhere. It's just this incredible, incredible engulfment of this warmth, this spiritual brotherhood, this love, this intense, beautiful
1: feeling.
2: Oh, that's
1: feeling. The surfer in you being open to feel that. Well, let's take a quick break. And when we come back, I want to hear what happened to you aboard that starship once we feel the light and see that there are beings in front of you. When we come back with Douglas Taylor on Coast to Coast AM.

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1: NBC News Radio, I'm Jim Forbes. President Trump is fuming over heavy smoke from Canadian wildfires. Trump threatened to raise tariffs to cover the costs associated with unhealthy air quality as smoke spreads over the northern U.S. On social media Friday, Trump said, quote, "We are holding Canada responsible." And this weekend's thunderstorms and heavy flooding are causing flight delays at New York area airports. Lisa Salvati has more.
2: The airlines are advising travelers to check on flights before heading out to the airport. The FAA issued a ground stop at JFK, LaGuardia, and Newark in early afternoon, which was later lifted. The New York Post reports officials had to rescue people from their cars on the Clearview Expressway in Queens due to the flooded road. Some cars were submerged in water up to the windows. The severe weather even postponed the Yankees-Dodgers game at the stadium, which has been rescheduled as a Sunday doubleheader. In New York, I'm Lisa Salvati.
1: And I'm Jim Forbes.
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1: Douglas Taylor is our guest, and I'm hoping he's appreciating the music we picked out for him. He was surfing in Puerto Rico. No better surf music than the Beach Boys. You can fight me on that. And he finds himself aboard a starship with extraterrestrials, and he says there's five of them, two men, three women, that looks Nordic, and that is where we went to commercials. So take it away, Douglas. I hope you like that song we picked for you there.
2: That actually just totally inspired me. That is such beautiful music.
1: It sure is, isn't it?
2: I mean, I like a lot of different kinds of music, but yeah, the Beach Boys are one of that particular song is just beautiful, inspirational. Okay, so I'm going to call you Rich now because Mike is getting old. So, Rich, I found myself standing there. I just materialized inside the ship, but it was so vivid.
1: What's it look like?
2: Talk about lucid dreams. Well, it was like the inside. I actually did a painting that I sent you an email of.
1: So, I'm looking at actually your paintings right now, which are beautiful.
2: Yeah. The one with the seven beings standing in front of, there's like a big giant lighted up post going through the middle of the ship. And so anyway, when I appeared inside the ship, the person in the white suit, he began telepathically communicating with me, which I hadn't ever experienced, which made it very, very fascinating to me. And the fact that the light was just glowing from everywhere, from them specifically, and from everywhere in the ship, it was just glowing. So I was just, to me, I was raised up to a more positive state of consciousness than I'd ever experienced, just because it was such a fascinating thing. And it seemed to have been bringing back certain almost memories that I had and of being in that state of consciousness, just way, way more positive, very, very peaceful and very, very the activity and the animation of your mind and consciousness is just like,
1: could you see the colors?
2: Mile a minute. Oh yeah. It was really unique and beautiful. And the most interesting part of it was when the individual communicated with me, the captain in the white suit, he basically, I said, hey, can I go with you guys, and because I just felt so good in that ship. I didn't, it was even better than surfing. But obviously he goes, well, no, you're not ready, or that's the impression I got. But then as he said that and he let me know, and I began to see that, these people were in a completely different realm of consciousness than I was. They were in a realm of what you would call self-mastery. They were just really, really radiating this beautiful, beautiful energy. And so I started to kind of like feel like, oh my God, I'm like some kind of caveman or something compared to these individuals. And so I started actually feeling a little down, and I started kind of dropping my consciousness because I realized I wasn't like these people. And at that point, he motioned over to the lady that was standing next to him. And if it's in the painting, it's on the right side. You can see the woman. And she just like looked at me, didn't say anything, just beamed me, and I couldn't see anything coming out of her eyes, but it was like these just intense laser beam of consciousness of the most positive healing energies that I had experienced up till that point in time. And I immediately was uplifted again to that point where I felt just completely topping out and my ability to be in a positive state of mind. And then I really got into it. Can I go with you? Can I go with you? And it was like, no, you're not ready to go with me. And I understand a lot more about this whole experience now. This was like 50 years ago, 45 years ago. But since that time, I've had a lot of other experiences that have helped me to understand, comprehend who they were and how, even more importantly, we can also develop ourselves evolutionary-wise, not Darwinian evolution, but actual a spiritual evolution, to where as we go through these processes of, you know, the learning through one lifetime and go over in the spirit, we can gain more knowledge in that spirit realm, and then we come back and try to work out more of the negative aspects of our own personality that help us to relieve ourselves of a lot of the weight, a lot of the negative waveforms, which I haven't really got into the psychic anatomy yet, but it's a really important part of the whole process of what I've learned, not just from this experience, but this experience was sort of a information subject matter that made more sense to me. Did that make sense? It began to really make sense to me as I began to educate myself and learn more about how the consciousness worked and how these people were able to function on that much, much higher level.
1: Well, it makes sense to me. You start sort of as a younger man noticing that there's something more than the sum of its parts, and you open yourself to learning about that. I wonder if that's kind of like why you got access to the beings, because you were a guy who was ready for a next step. So let's do that when we come back. Let's break it down a little bit, the knowledge that you've gleaned over the years, so that we can share it. Maybe we all evolve together. Let's do that when we come back with Douglas Taylor, when we come back on Coast to Coast AM.
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1: Welcome back to Coast AM. I'm your host, Richard Barra. Our guest, Douglas Taylor, is talking about his experience aboard a starship many years ago. I'm looking at this picture that you emailed me, Douglas, and I know this is a long time ago, but I can't help but think that the aliens look like members of the band ABBA to me. Do you see that?
2: Well, they all look like they've been surfing, so you know, maybe that was my take on the whole situation.
1: Lots of feathered bangs.
2: Yeah, they're very Nordic looking. But yeah, I mean, that was just the way that I picked up on it. They may have had a different appearance if somebody else had been in that position, you know, because I think we can, in our dream states, or basically when we move out of our body, it's all mind, you know. It's the mind, what the mind thinks and where it goes, it immediately, you know, manifest that information. That's why
1: a lot of like the end of Contact, like that movie with Jodie Foster, where it's like she sees her dad, and you're like, that's because that's what your brain, your mind can handle. So other than you're not ready, what was the message that you were there to receive? Why did you get, did you invite yourself aboard that craft, or did they suck you up in it?
2: I can't say for certain why I was taken aboard the craft at that time, although I've had, you know, countless experiences since then that have added to that level of comprehension and understanding to give me the tools to be able to understand how to develop my consciousness into that higher level, which that whole experience basically comes down to the fact that, as I was trying to say before, I know it sounds a little, you know, it's kind of a standard concept nowadays about frequency, but it's just like a radio. You know, we're all transceivers and we both transmit and receive information, but it's the level. What channel are we tuning our mind into? So at that time, I was tuning my mind into a very, very positive state. And that's not the state I am in all the time, obviously. In fact, later on in that experience over in Puerto Rico, I had some really negative experiences. I tried to run and I had been drinking too much rum, you know, so it goes to show that we have these negative aspects within us that can really pull us away from what is, we know, the positive direction that we should be going in, but we got to have the, you know, we got to go through those hard experiences. So that's basically the main lesson, is that we can tune in to these more positive states, but it's only through a more positive attitude about life and not, you know, looking to react at every single situation that causes us to feel angry or whatever. So that was the main part of it. But I'm not the only one who is talking about this. I mean, the past lives, dreams, and visions. Throughout history, there have been so many people, you know, have understood the power of dreams. Like, just a couple off the top of my head is like Nikola Tesla. You know, he had all kinds of dreams and experiences and hypnagogic state that he talked about, and where he would say for him, he could develop these incredible new electronic devices and inventions within his mind without having to go through the experimentation. Edison was a little different. He would take little naps from time to time, and he would get the information he needed in order to complete some specific invention or some project.
1: Sure. Where Steve Jobs talked about that too.
2: Yeah, so it's like, that's not an unusual thing. That's very, very standard knowledge for most people. So, you know, Tesla's genius was fueled by intense dreamlike visions. And, you know, from his childhood, he had hallucinatory flashes of light that he could construct this AC induction motor. And, you know, eventually he was able to put that together, and it basically gave us the age we have today of being able to transmit, you know, electricity over large distances, because you don't need the massive wiring that's needed for a direct current. But anyway, so that's I think one of the elements that I need to put up front here, is that there are so many people more knowledgeable, more intelligent than me, that have had and have proven the fact that when we do leave our bodies in sleep, we're able to pick up information from those individuals who we're working with from the other spiritual side, and are helping to inspire us to carry out the projects that we set up. But it's not like they're giving us the information. It's always a process where you have to be learning. You have to be, you know, putting yourself to the absolute limit of your knowledge to try to bring in new information. So it's a struggle, but it's kind of like the plant that breaks up through the soil, moving towards the sun, and it has to go through this struggle, and then eventually it blooms into this beautiful flower, you know. And so it's a part of the whole process is the struggle, and the struggle is the learning. And as you get more and more evolved, like those individuals who I saw on that ship, their struggle was totally different now because they had gone through all of this. They didn't even, you know, as far as I'm concerned, they had developed to a level to where they were living in a state of consciousness that we would call, you know, mastery, where it would be like, you know, some of the geniuses that we see on our planet, like Tesla and Einstein, we haven't gotten into that, but, you know.
1: Let me ask you this, as we're talking and as I've researched you, I know that you say you have to kind of get yourself in a little bit of a state of mind of, I want to say like open creativity, but like with a little bit of an open, honest heart too. So I can't fight this thing that I'm feeling when you're talking about these beings. And the thing is that I wonder if they're not from another planet, but are they from maybe Atlantis? Is there a tie into that?
2: There's definitely no specific, information that I could relate about who they were, who they are. The only thing that I can kind of, I have a feeling that I had known them before, and it very likely would have been in the time of Atlantis, because that's when there was this type of communication with other higher spiritual planetary systems that were still physical. And that these beings were coming into Atlantis to try to, again, spiritualize the individuals who still needed that teaching and that information in order to be able to function in a more positive way. So, you know, I don't have any specific details about who, where, when, and why, but I believe that, you know, you kind of picked on something there that's been in my mind about it, is that I think I had a similar experience in a life when I was living in Atlantis, and that's kind of what happens, is these things repeat themselves. And obviously, you know, the whole process of reincarnation, you're people talk about karma, so you're repeating the mistakes you made, because that's in your psychic, and so those waveform energies are distorted, so you come back to try to
1: right those wrongs, I assume, right? I think we lost him again. Let's try to get him back. In the meantime, let's go to the wild card line, and let's say hello to Joe in Monterey, California. Joe, welcome to Coast AM.
6: Well, thank you, Rick. I know about this field. I know a lot about paranormal and astral projection, and there's higher forms of travel, mental travel and soul travel, much higher than the astral. I was reading a lot about the occult and traveling out of the body, and people don't understand that when you start to travel out of the body, your frequency, your vibration is like a flare going into the astral plane. You light up, and they know you're leaving the body. And unfortunately, it's a low vibration on the astral plane. It's higher than the physical world, but there's a lot of what they call denizens, bad entities on the low astral, and they will direct people and give them and send them into wrong places, or they will start to cultivate or groom them towards the dark side. Now, I don't know how many years that you've meditated. You need to get a stronger spiritual grounding, a foundation, many years, 10 years at least, so that you are more aware before you go into their domain. And their domain, there's too much negativity there, too much dark side. And a lot of the New Age people think, it's love and light, it's love and light. No, reincarnation is a trap by the dark side. We're not here to just learn. We're here to escape this universe, this physical universe. I don't mean die, but evolve beyond the traps of life to find solutions, not just in the physical, but in the other worlds. I would like to suggest, Douglas, that you find a really good mentor that knows the ins and outs and, how do I put it, been through so much horrible stuff that they came up with solutions and ways of getting through this. And acquaint yourself with angels, real angels on the other worlds, and see if they can travel with you to keep you out of trouble.
1: 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And when we come back, Douglas, I'm going to ask you about psychic anatomy, because we talked about that. You hinted on it, but we haven't gotten to it yet. So we'll get to that and your calls next on Coast to Coast AM.

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7: NBC News Radio, I'm Jim Forbes. The U.S. military says it has completed an 8th straight night of airstrikes against Iran following the deaths of two U.S. service members by an Iranian air attack. U.S. Central Command said in a statement Saturday that the strikes were launched Saturday night at President Trump's direction and are aimed at punishing Iranian forces who killed two service members at a military base in Jordan. The Pentagon says it's withholding the names of the deceased until their families have been notified. Andrew Tate and his brother have been arrested in Miami. The social media influencers, notorious for their sexist views, were arrested by federal marshals on Saturday on criminal charges of rape and sex trafficking in the UK. A news release from UK's Crown Prosecution Service says 39-year-old Andrew Tate has been charged with 7 counts of rape, 3 counts of sex trafficking, 3 counts of assault, and other offenses. His brother, 38-year-old Tristan Tate, is being charged with 2 counts of rape, sexual assault, and sex trafficking. British authorities are seeking their extradition. Police say 5 family members have been killed in flash flooding in Wayne County, Utah. David Kale has more.
8: It happened Friday evening at the Sunglow campground outside Bignell. A young man's body was found with 2 more men found later in the night. Search and rescue crews recovered 2 more bodies Saturday. All 5 were apparently caught in a flash flood. Wayne County Sheriff's deputies continue to investigate. I'm David Kale.
7: And clouds of Canadian wildfire smoke are drifting further into the U.S. Air quality alerts have been issued from the upper Midwest and New England to as far south as Washington, D.C. Over 900 wildfires are burning across Canada, sending smoke into the Northeast and Mid-Atlantic, but a storm system moving through this weekend may provide some relief on Sunday. I'm Jim Forbes.
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7: Over 50 million people in the Northeast and Mid-Atlantic are at risk for severe weather this weekend. A severe weather threat is in effect from the Ohio Valley through the Mid-Atlantic and Northeast. Residents of New York City,

0: Philadelphia, D.C., Pittsburgh, and Cleveland could see damaging winds, large hail, isolated tornadoes, and flash flooding. The National Weather Service says Northeast residents face the potential for scattered flash flooding from D.C. to Boston, with storms possible ahead of a cold front moving into the region. The NYPD is looking for an attacker who pushed a 70-year-old woman onto the subway tracks in Manhattan. Lisa Salvati has more.
1: Police say it happened at 11:30 in the morning on the northbound side of the 57th Street 7th Avenue station. The New York Post reports the attacker walked up behind the victim, pushed her off the platform, then took off. Good Samaritans helped the woman back onto the platform. She was taken to Weill Cornell Hospital in stable condition and is being treated for a cut on her head. In New York, I'm Lisa Salvati.
0: New York Mayor Zoran Mamdani said he's looking into the possibility of arresting Israeli Prime Minister Benjamin Netanyahu when he visits for the UN General Assembly. The mayor made the comment on the New York Times The Interview podcast. Mamdani said, quote, "I believe that Prime Minister Netanyahu belongs in The Hague. He's a war criminal who has been charged by the International Criminal Court. The ICC issued an arrest warrant for Netanyahu in 2024 for alleged war crimes and crimes against humanity in Palestine." And The Odyssey is off to an epic start at the box office. The three-hour film brought in $17.6 million from Thursday previews and is expected to make between $90 and $100 million in its first weekend. The Christopher Nolan film is the first ever to be shot entirely with IMAX cameras. I'm Jim Forbes.
2: In a heartbeat, you could be the difference.
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1: Extreme, stop the world, I want to get off. Well, Douglas Taylor did get off the world and went on a spaceship, so he wins in this category. I really love that song. I'm glad we played that tonight. Also, if you want to jump and send me a note on Facebook or Instagram, I do have them both open. I can see those, and you can just send me a note there at Rich Barra. And Douglas has been a speaker, an artist, a woodworker, a surfer, a contactee who has been aboard a ship outside of Puerto Rico and said that they communicated telepathically to him. And we're talking a little bit about that right now. Douglas, I assume we got you now on a phone and off the buggy Zoom, right?
2: The pad, I needed to make it so that it, you know, it's typical technology. I needed to go in and make it so it stayed on instead of turning itself off. Anyway, I'm on the phone now.
1: Sound loud and clear.
2: I wanted to respond to that last little bit of information that individual was talking. It wasn't really a question. He was just relating his own, you know, experiences or his own impression of how spiritual development works. And there definitely is a vast amount. I mean, look at the world we live in. It is so negatively biased. There's so many horrendous things that are going on. And those things that are happening in the physical, the wars and the die, the killing, the incredible amount of destruction that we have put on each other builds up these horrible negative influences, which are basically obsessions that live in this other dimension. Or they're people who didn't have any desire to progress themselves, so they're stuck in those lower dimensions. And I had a whole bunch of them, and I still do, attached to me. So it's not all rainbows and fairy tales and, you know, the unicorn type mentality. It's the most difficult thing you will ever do. And it has nothing to do. You don't have to meditate. If that works for you, that's fine. What you have to do is learn how the principles of consciousness actually work as a mind being a transceiving device that is receiving the information that you are picking up. And it's also sending. And so as you send that information, it has the harmonic relationship, just like any kind of sine wave, sine waves that are similar, which would be hatred, anger. Those start collecting together because they're pulled to each other through the process of frequency relationships. So they're related to each other. And so it's such a complex process of understanding, like we're going to get into the psychic anatomy, that everyone has these different obsessional frequencies attached to them. And that could sound horribly scary, but you're not aware of it until you really start developing yourself spiritually a little bit more. And then as you become more sensitive in your physical body is actually beginning to evolve into a higher frequency because your psychic body is creating your physical body. And so as that frequency is stepped up a little bit, that means everything in the physical dimension, the mentality of who you were before you began to have the step up, hits you even harder. So I'm definitely not trying to make it sound like there is not a lot of hard and, you know, very, very truthful work that you have to do about yourself by looking at and being perfectly honest with yourself about who you are in what your ego has developed, because the ego is really just your identity of who you believe you are. So if you believe you are this physical individual walking around on the planet and that's your concept, well, that's a very limited, primitive concept and idea. Whereas if you can transcend beyond that particular concept, then you're able to tap into these teachers and these helpers in these other spiritual worlds. And what he was talking about, these angels, we call them angels, but they're just individuals who evolved into these higher spiritual worlds and no longer need to even come into physical bodies because they've learned the lessons and they've been able to.
1: Oh, so they won't reincarnate then. They've already achieved their goal.
2: To actually live in those higher dimensions where everything is on a higher frequency. And so it's all mental. Everybody's recreating the very environment and the cities and the buildings with their mind, and it's made out of this beautiful crystalline substance. And so the psychic body itself is where all of this information is stored as these various experiences. So each experience we have, like we were talking about, whether it comes in through, you know, your vision, through the various frequencies that come in through vision, through your audio, through sound, through touch, taste, all the different ways that we pick up the information, it depends on now what do we do with that information. Do we just react to it? You know, if somebody is driving down the street and they cut you off, you know, is it like, oh, let's get out and let's punch each other out? You know, I mean, that's pretty standard on this planet. And even the kind of warring that goes on where we're blowing each other up with bombs and just going, oh, that was a, you know, thinking it's a video game. These things are serious. And so that's the basic concept behind the psychic body, that all of the elements that you are involved in are recreating the actual waveform energies within that psychic body. And so if you were stabbed, I've been a pirate in many lifetimes. That's why I had such a rapport with the ocean. So I've seen things about myself that were horrific. You know, I saw myself in a dream actually cut somebody's throat. And as horrible as that sounds, it wasn't really the act of doing it that blew my mind. It was in a dream, but it was so real. I snuck up on the ship. There was a guard there. I went up and I sliced his throat. But it was the frequency of when I actually did that act, which is completely in opposition to the positive progressive development that this infinite intelligent spiritual force works through and with. So you're in opposition to it now, and so it recreates that negative waveform within your psychic body. But you can heal yourself with that, and that's what I am trying to portray by going back, understanding where that came from, and you can actually begin to get the help intuitively from these spiritual teachers, and they help you to see this by popping it into your dreams, you know, allowing you to see what you've done.
1: Well, that's pretty powerful.
2: I'm not the one who has instigated the concept of the psychic body, which people have called the soul. It comes from this vast, vast intelligent being who came to this planet, left in 1960, called Ernest L. Norman, and he set up the Unarius Academy of Science. So those are the teachings. And there's over 300 volumes of books. So out of all the books I ever read throughout all my life, when I found these, that was it. I knew that there's nothing I was going to find that had a more specific and really just, you know, what would you call it? It's just so vivid and true when you read it that you just absolutely are lifted up. So in other words, the perfected minds that had channeled the information into those books, when you read it, you actually are transcended out of your body. I mean, I experienced this for so many years, and that is the process. As you become a little bit more sensitive and your frequency goes up, then you start to try to be more creative. So when I came back from the trip, we're kind of skipping around, when I was taken aboard the ship in the Caribbean, I actually had never painted, never been involved in any creativity, but I suddenly felt the desire when I came back to start drawing and painting. And from that point on, when I would do that, I would feel that same uplifting, positive energy that I felt was when I was in the ship. And so it was like, it almost felt like I was doing something that was illegal because it was such a fantastic feeling.
1: No, your paintings are really remarkable, too. The colors are almost things you almost don't really see anywhere else. Okay, let's take a quick break, and then people want to talk to you. We got to get to some calls here. Back with Douglas Taylor when we come back on Coast to Coast AM.
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1: Welcome back to Coast AM. I'm your host, Rich Barra. Our guest, Douglas Taylor. You on the phones. Let's go to the wildcard line. Let's talk to Adam in... Oh, I can't even see where you're from. Well, Adam, you're on the Coast to Coast AM. Welcome.
7: Hey, Rich, from Pascagoula, Mississippi.
1: Right on.
7: Yeah, what's up, man? My question for Douglas is, did you travel physically to the starship through abduction beam, or did you astral travel?
2: No, I did not go physically on the starship. I mean, that would be an incredible thing. That would be, if you had valid proof of it, it would change the entire perspective of the way that the world is going through the disclosure situation right now. But, you know, there's some people that have. But for the most part, to try to put it into some sort of perspective, you have to be in a more kind of in a heightened state, which would be in your astral state. In other words, if I was to walk into that ship in my physical body, because of the frequency of the ship, I mean, they could change it so I could still walk into it, but my body would kind of be in opposition to it because it's on such a low frequency compared to the frequency that was in the ship. So that's one of the reasons why a lot of these experiences that we have that seem so transformative happen in our dream states. Because physically, you know, if one of these super advanced, intelligent light beings was to suddenly just appear inside a room full of people, everybody would just, it wouldn't do them any good. It would just more than likely shock the heck out of them. And that's kind of true with the UFO phenomenon too, that there's still so many people that are so fearful that it's some kind of demonic thing. I think one of the vice president says he thinks they're demons. So
1: yeah, I heard that interview.
2: I did not go aboard physically, but you know, people put a lot of emphasis on the concept of the material world. And if you break everything down into its substructures, the atomic actual molecules of cells, you know, our body is recreating 1.5 million cells every minute. So we actually go through, you know, in a lifetime, we go through 7 complete bodies are rebuilt through the evolutionary process. So there's a lot that I think the main thing that in my mind that science and a lot of the different areas of research are getting into but haven't really found something to grasp onto yet because they haven't found a way to really validate it and prove it is that we live in an interdimensional state. So the universe itself is infinite. So we live in a universal, interdimensional, infinite state of consciousness, and we're just like this little grain of sand in this sea of infinity. And so, you know, we just have to kind of go by what we are gaining in our own particular elements of what we're attempting to do. So we came back here into this physical body to make progress, to gain information, to release ourselves, to heal ourselves of a lot of the negative situations that we were involved in. Like I was a warrior in a lot of past lives too. It was horrible, you know, what I've seen and what I experienced. And I've had to recognize that and see it. But like I was saying before, it keeps kind of trying to preach to people. But the Unarius Academy of Science, which is unarius.org, has given me a library of books and information that I could obviously never begin to come close to describing in a two-hour interview. And it wouldn't even be necessary for me to do it because it would be, it's only what each person could get out of it. Some people, they won't relate to it, of course. And those people that do, they'll feel that connection with it. You know, they'll feel that because when I went into the library and I found, after looking through every book I thought I found on spiritual development, and finally I just felt it was like somebody just kind of turned me in this one direction when I was in the Huntington Beach Library, and I walked over and I picked up the Voice of Venus book, which was one of the Inaris Academy books, basically channeled by Ernest L. Norman. And I started reading that, and it was like I was just transcended out of my consciousness for months. But then it came around that everybody has a higher self, the positive side, they're good angels, and they have a lower self, they're bad angels. And so it's a matter of learning how to balance those processes so that you're making yourself into a more purified frequency so that you can actually function in those worlds where everybody else is in that higher state. And so if you were to go there and didn't have the same frequency relationship, you wouldn't be able to even fit in there. You know, so the physical world we're in here is it's kind of like a prison of where all of the degenerates are gone, you know, put in order to begin to develop and progress themselves. Because there's been a lot of repetition, if you look through history, of all these wars. And for the most part, it's been a lot of the same people just kind of repeating the past. And this, the Inarius Academy of Science and the books and the teachings, it helps you to learn how to heal yourself and reduce the amount of the negative poles that are on you that can pull you into some negative state that you get stuck in. You know, you're stuck in the mud.
1: How many dimensions are there?
2: I wouldn't be the guy to ask that because, to me, they're an infinite number. And when you start talking about infinite, it's impossible to comprehend. But, excuse me. So that's something that if there's an infinite number of dimensions, then there's a never-ending pathway of progression and spiritual development that has no ending. And if it had an ending, somebody would get there and they would end, and then all of a sudden there would be nothing more for them to do. And so all of the spiritual development that they went to get to that point and all the knowledge they gained would be all be for nothing, because all of a sudden they're supposedly all-knowing. So you never get there. There's always more to learn. There's always more to know. Nobody, even if you're like a Jesus, somebody who's so advanced, he, you know, speaks through some of these books and talks about there are much more advanced dimensions and individuals living in states of consciousness where they're literally recreating the universes for the physical dimensions. But it's all based on this sense of compassion and love where they are entirely selfless. The only reason for existence is to be helpful and selfless and to be able to help other individuals develop their, and it might be somebody on a much higher level that they're working with, and then we have the individuals on our level in these higher dimensions that are working with us, helping us to develop and be able to eventually evolve into that higher positive state.
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8: NBC News Radio, I'm Jim Forbes. The U.S. military says it has completed an 8th straight night of airstrikes against Iran following the deaths of 2 U.S. service members by an Iranian air attack. U.S. Central Command said in a statement Saturday that the strikes were launched Saturday night at President Trump's direction and are aimed at punishing Iranian forces who killed 2 service members at a military base in Jordan. The Pentagon says it's withholding the names of the deceased until their families have been notified. And Andrew Tate and his brother have been arrested in Miami. The social media influencers, notorious for their sexist views, were arrested by federal marshals on Saturday on criminal charges of rape and sex trafficking in the UK. A news release from the UK's Crown Prosecution Service says 39-year-old Andrew Tate has been charged with 7 counts of rape, 3 counts of sex trafficking, 3 counts of assault, and other offenses. I'm Jim Forbes.
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1: Douglas Taylor is our guest tonight. His website linked up at Coast to Coast AM. And your calls right now, we only have a final half hour left. And I know everybody's hopping to talk to Douglas here. Let's see if we can get that done. Go west of the Rockies. Let's go to Washington State and talk to Linda. Linda, welcome to Coast AM.
2: Thank you, Rich, for taking my call. I wanted to ask Douglas if he ever had the experience of electric kind of squiggly kind of, it's hard to explain, around his peripheral vision coming into his front vision, kind of like an electricity or squiggly things. And also, I wanted to ask if he, if you could be in two different places at the same time.
1: That's a
2: good like
1: question.
2: I could be up in an airplane flying around, but yet I'm walking around in a house down here. Is there something about timelines that he knows of?
3: Oh, that's a great question. And Rich, sometimes known as Mike, I just like to say I really appreciate your positive attitude and being so positive about bringing in these great people who have these questions, because I know
1: the Coast listeners are the best.
3: We're all just trying to make progress with our lives. And I can't say about the peripheral vision so much as, you know, I've had a lot of experiences that as I'm getting older are showing me that my body is changing. I'm 72 now.
1: Do you still surf?
3: But what I can definitely talk about is the fact that the second part of her question is that, what was the second part of her question?
1: Oh, she was talking about being in two places at the same time, walking on the ground or being up in the plane. Is there a time?
3: Yeah, I missed that. I missed that time frame. Absolutely. I mean, time itself is something that doesn't have a linear aspect to it in the spiritual dimensions. In other words, in this world, we have a beginning and an ending, you know, whether it's life being born and dying. But in reality, there is a cyclic movement that's taking place. So everything's moving in these cycles. So if you had the advancement and the knowledge, you could be in 100 places at a different time. I mean,
1: boy, that's hard to wrap your brain around.
3: I'm sorry?
1: That's really hard to wrap your brain around.
3: Well, imagine if you were capable of projecting your consciousness because of the development that you have. I know I talk about these things like, okay, well, what the hell do you mean? But the consciousness that you have is so vast and takes up such a vast amount of intelligence that it's not limited by the time and space concepts that we are in this reality. And so you can be communicating with thousands of people. Like the teacher that I was learning from at the Inaris Academy, Uriel, she healed so many people and at the same time and was not limited by the time factor. but obviously I am, and I think that that's a development that comes after many, many incarnations and developmental cycles of reincarnation to where, you know, you understand the processes. So there's no magic. There's no things that are beyond our comprehension. You know, it's just like 150 years ago, if people would have saw the type of technology we had today, they'd say, oh, that's magic, you know, and they wouldn't be able to comprehend how it functions or how it works.
1: But you would have been burned as a witch with an iPhone.
3: Yeah, you would have been burned as a witch. And as we now understand it and have developed it, the next step is carrying it into the next level, which is the fact that there are many different dimensions, and science hasn't quite got there yet. I mean, they broke it down into the quantum aspects, and that leads to a lot of relative concepts related to other dimensions, but not dimensions that exist. Just like when you're in a dream at night and you're functioning, you're talking to people, you're doing everything, you know, that's there. Okay, now many psychiatrists say, well, that's just your brain, you know, regurgitating the things that happen to you during the day or whatever. And in some cases, that's true. But in other cases, there's information coming in that is guidance because you're open to it. Because your consciousness is open and positive, that is going to help you gain that next step. Like with Einstein being able to come up with the concepts that he was able to come up with, that nobody had really been able to wrap their head around, and still can't to some degree. But you know, the whole concept of science and the evolution of where that aspect of it is going. In my mind, the only real holdup right now is breaking through and understanding these other dimensions exist. But it's hard to get there if all you believe in is this physical material.
1: Is the right now. Right. Exactly. Makes sense to me. Well, we have lots of people who want to talk to you, so let's get that on the other side of the break. Your calls with Douglas Taylor when we come right back on Coast to Coast AM.
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1: Welcome back to Coast AM. I'm your host, Rich Barra. Our guest, Douglas Taylor. You are on the phones. Let's go east of the Rockies, and let's talk to Linda in Virginia Beach, Virginia. Welcome to Coast AM. You're on with Douglas Taylor.
8: Thank you so much for the information you have shared. I've enjoyed it so much. I'm so much interested in heading in that direction and your suggestions. So my first question would be, what would be, from the suggestions you've given, would be the very best thing I could do now? Very best thing I could do now to head in that direction. And then after that, what would be the second best? So the best thing to do right now.
3: Well, the best thing to do that I could give some sort of advice on, which I don't like giving advice because I don't feel like I want to preach to people or be in a position, but I think I can be in a position to help, and that's what it's all about. So I would basically, I mean, I have a lot of art out there. I have a website. I don't care if I sell it or not. You know, I work as a carpenter. I'm not, I don't gonna have a lot of money, but unarius.org. Unarius.org. Go to that site and see if you have a rapport with the information in those books. I'm going to actually be doing a PowerPoint presentation there called Inside a Starship coming up in October. And that is one of the most powerful things you could do, because once you make that connection, you'll be surprised with the amount of information that can start flowing. Now, it's not saying that it's definitely going to happen that way. Maybe your direction will pull you in another way, but it's definitely following your own intuitive guidance, not following anything I say or anybody else says. It's knowing that you have it within you to make the steps necessary to get to a point where you're developing yourself on that spiritual pathway.
1: Thanks, Linda.
3: Does that make sense?
8: Thank you so much, and God bless you.
1: God bless you, too. Thanks for listening.
3: Thank you.
1: Kansas City, Missouri, let's talk to Rich on the wild card line. Welcome to Coast AM. You're on with Douglas Taylor.
9: Yes. Hello. I wanted to ask a question. Are you still in contact with the beings, and how do you get in contact with them?
3: Yes. I have had several experiences that where I was taking aboard starships. Sometimes they were vastly huge, and I had healings inside of them also. So it was a situation where I was needing to have more of that kind of that negative energy within my psychic kind of released. And it's not that I have a direct connection with them, it's that they are constantly projecting out this positive frequency. And so it's up to us to gain the knowledge that allows us to begin to tune into it, to begin to tune the channel of our mental receiver to that higher frequency. And that sounds kind of abstract, but it really is fairly simple. There's some specific things that you just can do, and they're not that difficult, you know, in a way, and yet at the same time, it's the most difficult thing you'll ever do, because you have to accept the fact that you're in this for the long run. You're never going to get to a point where you can just say, okay, I don't want to go anymore, I quit. And, you know, like, you're in a position now where you've made this progression, and your life is going to change in the most positive way imaginable. But there's always going to be the struggle of letting go of the past, letting go. So the whole process really is learning to put your consciousness on the positive future that you want to create for yourself, and then do the elements, which has been so important for me, reduce the negative factors that have put me in a state that I needed to come back many, many times, and I will in the future, to be able to work my psychic body to where it's functioning more aligned and in tune with this infinite intelligent energy, that it's kind of like almost like a, I hate to say a machine, it's an organic field of pure intelligence that we learn to tune into, and it doesn't have any personal feelings about anything. It's just what it does is what it does, and it works and functions according to a totally scientific principle, and those are the principles that are being taught in these books that I've been talking about, the Inneris Academy of Science.
1: Thanks. Thank you, Rich. Let's go to the wild card line, Oberon in Redwood City. Welcome to Coast to Coast AM.
10: Yes, sir. Thank you. Douglas, you're talking about returning over and over again through reincarnation. It says in the scriptures, in the Israelite Testament, that at the time of Methuselah, people were living 1,000 years. So why can't we develop the science so well at this point that we're going to live almost probably eternally? Wouldn't that be a better approach?
3: Well, the problem with that is that living 1,000 years, if you're not evolving your mental processes to be able to understand your relationship with this higher intelligence, this infinite creative intelligence that people call God, then there's really not going to be any benefit of having all those years. You're just going to keep regenerating the same information over and over again. And these beings in these higher worlds, they'd live for an infinity amount of time. They have a completely different process by which they go through the elevation from one level of consciousness into the next, where they remember everything that they've experienced. So there have been beings who could come and live for thousands of years. There's even yogis that, you know, have been known to have lived for very, very long amounts of time in their physical bodies even. But like Yogananda, when he died, what he did, called Paramahansa Yogananda, I know it's kind of a different aspect than the Christian philosophy, but anyway, he was able to practice dying. It's a thing called samadhi. Now, that's not my personal way of developing myself. I'm not part of the Paramahansa, basically the Self-Realization Fellowship. I'm with the Inneris Academy. But he was a super master teacher, and so he talks about what he would do, and so he was so advanced through his meditative practices that when he died, his body stayed in perfect shape. It did not begin to decompose for many, many weeks. And so it was like he had his vibration at such a high level that the various elements that normally would start breaking down the cell structures were not even doing it. You know,
1: I've never heard of that. That's amazing.
3: Yeah, if you read about Paramahansa Yogananda, that's one of the things that's stated in his autobiography. There's other fantastic stuff in there, too. But, yeah, that's valid. And, yeah, to live 1,000 years in a lifetime but not making spiritual progress, that's not the way to go. The reason that we go back into the spiritual realm, our birth and death cycles, are because on the spiritual realm is where we really can gain the information and the knowledge and the help.
1: How do you carry that over, though, to your next life?
3: I'm sorry?
1: How do you carry that over to the next life?
3: Well, it's something that comes to you intuitively, and as you become more and more sensitive through developing and being, you know, more educated and consciously aware of these processes, like many of these various individuals that we've talked about, Maitreya, Buddha, you know, they're able to have a memory of their past lives to the extent that when they come back, they're aware, you know, just like the Dalai Lama, the last Dalai Lama, he knew that he had been the Dalai Lama previously, and so that was he left his parents when he was like 6 years old and went and became the latest Dalai Lama. So the whole process itself is such that, you know, you're actually just beginning to develop a understanding of how to live in that higher spiritual consciousness. The spiritual worlds, they're incredibly beautiful. I mean, we see the world that we live in here. It's an incredibly beautiful world. There's so many different incredible species of animals and different elements that are going on. But the basic energy is based on a lot of real negative factors because the people are so ignorant of the more intelligent ways of living their lives in which they're actually progressing themselves and other people are going to progress because they are seeing them as examples of what they can become.
1: What a positive light you were tonight, Douglas. I really appreciate your time and your energy and staying up late in the middle of the night with us.
3: My pleasure.
1: It was really good. I hope you come back and visit me sometime. We didn't even get to like three of the questions. We have so many more questions to get to with you. So we'll get to that. Thank you so much for listening to Coast AM. I want to thank George Norrie for asking me to sit in on the weekend this weekend. We'll talk soon. God bless you. Good night.

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1: 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Ibrance may cause low white blood cell counts that may lead to serious infections. Ibrance may cause severe inflammation of the lungs. Both of these can lead to death. Tell your doctor right away if you have new or worsening symptoms, including trouble breathing, shortness of breath, cough, or chest pain. Before taking Ibrance, tell your doctor if you have fever, chills, or other signs of infection, liver or kidney problems, are or plan to become pregnant, or are breastfeeding. Common side effects include low red blood cell and low platelet counts, infections, tiredness, nausea, sore mouth, abnormalities in liver blood tests, diarrhea, hair thinning or loss, vomiting, rash, and loss of appetite.
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3: NBC News Radio, I'm Jim Forbes. President Trump says the deaths of two U.S. service members by an Iranian attack is, quote, a shame. The two soldiers were killed Friday in an Iranian airstrike on a U.S. military base in Jordan, and a third soldier has been reported missing. The U.S. has retaliated by launching airstrikes on Iran for an eighth night. On Saturday, Trump told the New York Post that the soldiers' deaths were, quote, a shame, but they died because they don't want to see Iran have a nuclear weapon. Iran's supreme leader is vowing to widen the war if the U.S. keeps attacking the Islamic Republic. Lisa Carton has more.
4: In a statement attributed to Mojtaba Khamenei, the Supreme Leader warned Saturday the country has unforgettable lessons in store for the U.S. He also called President Trump's signature on the U.S.-Iran interim peace plan worthless and invalid. The comments came hours after Iran's deputy foreign minister said Tehran has suspended its commitment to the Memorandum of Understanding signed last month with the U.S. I'm Lisa Carton.
3: Andrew Tate and his brother have been arrested in Miami. The social media influencers, notorious for their sexist views, were arrested by federal marshals on Saturday on criminal charges of rape and sex trafficking in the UK. A news release from the UK's Crown Prosecution Service says 39-year-old Andrew Tate has been charged with 7 counts of rape, 3 counts of sex trafficking, 3 counts of assault, and other offenses. His brother, 38-year-old Tristan Tate, is being charged with 2 counts of rape, sexual assault, and sex trafficking. And 5 members of a family have been found dead after a flash flood raced through a Utah campground. Wayne County Sheriff's deputies were called to the Sun Glow campground after a young man's body was found on Friday night. Search and rescue crews later found the bodies of 2 more men. All 3 were apparently caught in the flash flooding. I'm Jim Forbes.
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3: The widow of a Los Angeles County Sheriff's deputy killed in a grenade explosion has filed a lawsuit against the county and others. Sharon Reardon has this story.
6: Victor Lemus was one of 3 members of the Sheriff's Department's arson and explosives detail killed last year when a grenade exploded. It happened during a training-related incident at the Biscayalues Regional Training Center in East Los Angeles. The suit alleges inadequate training, unsafe practices, and leadership failures led to the blast July 18, 2025. The complaint filed earlier this week in Los Angeles Superior Court by Nancy Lemus names LA County, the Los Angeles County Sheriff's Department, Sheriff Robert Luna, and others as defendants. I'm Sharon Reardon.
3: New York Mayor Zohran Mamdani said he's looking into the possibility of arresting Israeli Prime Minister Benjamin Netanyahu when he visits for the UN General Assembly. The mayor made the comment on the New York Times The Interview podcast. Mamdani said, quote, I believe that Prime Minister Netanyahu belongs in The Hague. He's

0: He's a war criminal who has been charged by the International Criminal Court. The ICC issued an arrest warrant for Netanyahu in 2024 for alleged war crimes and crimes against humanity in Palestine. Costco has added a new item to its food court menu. Rob Martier explains.
1: Sure, the 50-gallon tub of mayonnaise is great, and there's nothing wrong with the 5,000-lumen flashlight. But after the cart is loaded, you've worked up an appetite. The retail giant now offers chicken strips, along with its other popular food court items. According to Costco, a single order includes five large chicken breast strips and a container of dipping sauce for $6.99. The item was tested in stores earlier this year and is now being offered at Costco warehouses nationally. I'm Rob Martier.
0: And a new survey says confidence in the Supreme Court's decision-making is dropping among Americans. The Washington Post's Ipsos poll found that nearly half of adults believe the justices are following political ideology. I'm Jim Forbes.
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1: The humble power broker. I'm Gordon Deal with Nicole Murray. Thanks for spending part of your weekend with us. Here's what's coming up this hour.
2: Late South Carolina Senator Lindsey Graham was a major player on Capitol Hill, but you never know it in his hometown.
1: On the health front, what to know about the outbreak of cyclosporiasis.
2: How a star player from the World Cup created an outrageous demand for taxidermied raccoons.
1: And the country club in Rhode Island facing heat for building a rock wall to protect its golf course from slipping into the ocean.
3: We're talking like 600 feet long and 20 feet tall. It's quite large. And the only reason that people found out about it is that there was a kayaker going along the Narragansett Bay, and this kayaker saw this kind of hulking pile of rocks along the shore.
1: Owen Tucker Smith at the Wall Street Journal on the state and shoreline activists against Quidnesset Country Club. In the small towns in South Carolina where the late Lindsey Graham grew up and lived, friends and neighbors are mourning the senator who never stopped coming home. It's a story by Wall Street Journal reporter Cameron McWhirter, who paid a visit to Seneca, where Senator Graham owned a home. Cam, what did you take away?
4: I think the most surprising thing to me was that he was very subdued when he came here. You know, we know him as this Washington power broker who was flying to Ukraine and at the podium in the Senate an advisor to the president and all that. But here he would be very quiet. You know, he wasn't married. He didn't have a family. He lived alone. He would come here and a lot of friends who knew him said they would be surprised. They'd be at a restaurant and they'd look and over there where there'd be a guy with a baseball cap on by himself. And it was Lindsey Graham, the senator of the state. So he was, you know, he notoriously never cooked. So he would always eat out. And he wasn't your politician that was slapping on the back, hey, pal. You know, he was a guy who was very focused on his job. But then when he was here, he was just incredibly quiet, I found very surprising.
1: He would go to Walmart, do some shopping, I guess. No entourage.
4: No, it's just, and he would show up, you know, if people passed away, he would show up to funeral homes and get in line like everybody else. And he wouldn't have anyone with him. I mean, he had a staff, and they're working here in South Carolina and in D.C. But when he was here, he would be trying to be sort of unobtrusive and have some sort of time to decompress. I guess he just was sort of a quiet person here, which is obviously not the public persona that we all know.
1: Yeah, we're speaking with Cameron McWhirter, reporter at the Wall Street Journal. The story is called "In Washington." He was a power broker in South Carolina. He was just Lindsey. Cam's in Seneca, South Carolina, where Lindsey Graham spent part of his childhood. What was it like? Because he grew up in his family's pool hall, right?
4: Yeah, he actually grew up in Central, which is near Seneca.
1: Central, yeah.
4: But he had a house here in Seneca. Yeah, so he, he grew up next to his parents' pool hall. They had a, you know, they were business people working to serve a lot of the people working in the textile mills in this very small town. And then tragedy struck. Both of his parents died when he was at the University of South Carolina. He came back and eventually legally adopted his sister so that she could get military benefits and basically helped raise her. And it really, you know, nobody, all the people I spoke to in Central and Seneca, they were surprised that he had risen to the level that he had risen to. They thought he would be successful. They thought he was a hardworking, smart, kind of quiet guy, but they thought he was going to end up being a successful businessman in the area.
1: Most famous guy from Central South Carolina, I think somebody said, right?
4: By far. And Central is a very tiny town.
1: Yeah.
4: It's called Central because it's halfway on a railway line. It's halfway between Charlotte and Atlanta.
1: Oh, wow.
4: So they just sort of set it up and you know, it's a very typical, tiny, tiny southern town. And, here was this guy who went on to become really influential. I mean, he's hanging with Zelensky just before he dies in Ukraine. So it's kind of an extraordinary story. They were very different politically, but it reminded me of Jimmy Carter, you know, because when he passed away, I covered that. And if you've ever been to Plains, Georgia, that's that actually makes central South Carolina look like Paris. But it's,
1: oh, wow.
4: But these are small towns where people can go on to accomplish big things.
1: Finish up, if you would, just touch on what it was like last month when Senator Graham had visited that restaurant called Skins.
4: Skins is an institution here. I wouldn't say it's a health food store, but he was there, and he was talking about the importance of the region to him. He said that many times, actually, in his memoir and elsewhere. But he would talk about this region really shaped him, really made him. When he ran for president unsuccessfully, he made that announcement right next to the railroad tracks, right across from where he grew up in Central. And he said, "This community made me." And so it's an interesting lesson in how far you can go in America and what helps shape up.
1: Thanks, Cam. Wall Street Journal reporter Cameron McWhorter. Coming up next on This Weekend, U.S. soccer awaits a jolt.
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0: Messi driving in, Messi crossing back, Paul, there it is! Lautaro Martinez, stoppage time, go ahead, goal for Argentina!
1: Will the World Cup supercharge interest in youth soccer in the U.S.? Here's analysis from John Solomon, research director with the Aspen Institute. John, your take.
2: Well, you know, it's certainly whenever there's a major event, it can really inspire, you know, lots of children to participate in that particular sport. And in this case, soccer, you know, it's drawn a lot of interest. You know, the U.S. had a good run for a little while until the round of 16 match. And it's, you know, it's brought a lot of attention. So it oftentimes what you see after like major events, sometimes this happens with the Olympics, is there's a little bit of a bounce in participation coming out of a major event, and maybe in that first year or so afterwards. That doesn't mean, though, it's going to stay long term and be sustainable. So there's you want to try to capture that interest and leverage it and really sort of build sustainable infrastructure around it. So there's opportunities to have it grow and not sort of just taper off in a year or so.
1: Yeah. All right. So, I mean, have you thought about that? What does U.S. soccer in general do to sort of ride the lightning here?
2: Yeah, I mean, you know, one thing, you know, so we did a report in the in New York City and North Jersey looking at the state of youth soccer there. And one of the big issues, well, a couple, one is fields, right? There's just sometimes not enough field space, particularly in urban cities, but in many communities across the country. And so permitting can be a really big challenge. And so we need to be able to find, you know, more spaces and be more creative about the spaces as well. You can play, you know, small-sided games and pickup games at smaller locations and don't necessarily need a huge field. There are places in New York City where they have fields on top of roofs, you know, of buildings. But the biggest thing is that youth soccer, and there's been a lot of discussion around this, particularly since the U.S. loss, in the U.S., it's a pay-to-play model, yeah. Meaning it's very expensive for a lot of families, and it's leaving too many kids behind.
1: Listen, I'm part of that. I'm a paid soccer coach. I don't know how to change that, though, right? In Europe, that's not how it works. South America, that's not how it works. You don't pay to play, which is usually how they find the best people, and I'm not sure we do that in the U.S., but how does that model change? These aren't loaded professional teams money-wise that we have in the U.S.
2: No, I mean, we need different pathways and less confusing pathways for parents as well. My understanding is, you know, one thing that's very unique about the U.S. is that the clubs and the programs who produce some of the most talented players don't end up getting a cut of that money back when if they turn professional. And so they are then having to try to find revenue and find money by hiking up the prices for everybody else. So that's one thing to potentially look at is what is like the transfer fee in a system look like if you are able to produce an elite player. But the biggest thing is, I really would love to see soccer in the U.S. just like take it down a notch a little bit and the pressure and focus more on the development of kids, development and just the joy of the sport as well. I mean, what you sounds like you understand the system in many other places around the world. You go to many countries and it's a very joyful game, and you can play pickup games quite freely. It creates a lot of creativity. And in the U.S., it's just very highly commercialized and highly structured, and it can lead to burnout, it can lead to overuse injuries, and, of course, excessive costs.
1: Yeah. We're speaking with John Solomon, research director at the Aspen Institute's Sports and Society Program. We're talking about how the World Cup might influence youth soccer in the U.S. Finish up with just how this might be different from 1994. Do you have a feel for that?
2: Well, yeah, I mean, there's no doubt that soccer has grown more popular in the United States, you know, in these 30 plus years since then. I mean, if you think back to 1994, I mean, I remember it. I was, you know, graduating from high school. Mm-hmm. I remember just the 4 years earlier in 1990, and it was just this huge deal that the U.S. even made the World Cup. Yeah. I think some people, you know, may forget that or not know that, but it was, wow, we're playing Italy in the World Cup. This is incredible. Yeah. We got a shot on goal? That's amazing. You know, like, you didn't even think you could score goals against, right, you know, those types of teams, right? You just wanted to maybe hang around for a half or so. And then, of course, 1994 led to the creation of MLS And then we now have soccer-specific stadiums. And, you know, of course, MLS isn't necessarily the same caliber as, you know, these other leagues in, you know, around the world. But it's been sustainable, right? And it's drawn more interest and it's created, you know, more opportunities. And so with the U.S. being a regular player here in the World Cup, that's drawn more exposure and interest to the sport. But the biggest thing, I think, has just been the ability for fans to watch the very best soccer around the world, like in the Premier League,
1: yeah,
2: on their streaming, on their TVs, you know, every weekend. And that's been able to generate just a lot of passion and a lot of new fans that I don't think some people in the sports world understand just like how popular soccer is becoming in America.
1: Thanks, John. John Solomon, Research Director at the Aspen Institute's Sports and Society Program. Coming up next on This Weekend, using a third party for help with your debt.

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0: Thanks for being with us. Paying off debt is no easy task, as you know, but at what point should you rely on help from a third party? Here's this weekend's Nicole Murray.
1: Personal debt and when it's time to get help. Here to discuss, Market Watch reporter Aditi Srikant. So I know someone wrote into you regarding their personal debt, was asking about getting some extra help. Can you explain in more detail?
2: Sure, yeah. A young man wrote in, well, he just turned 40, and he said his goal for the upcoming year is to get out of debt. He used to have about $60,000, and he's able to knock it down to $20,000, all in credit card debt. He is asking whether he should hire someone to negotiate down the debt, whether he should consolidate it, but he is hesitant. And I said, for good reason.
1: Yeah, absolutely. Do you think involving a third party would benefit in this type of situation?
2: So not every agency that offers to negotiate down or consolidate debt is predatory, but it is something to be aware of. Some of these debt relief services charge a lot of upfront fees, but don't deliver on the promise of actually negotiating down your debt. So I would say it's not necessary. And I talked to, CFP Mark Lestiza, and his initial reaction is that $20,000 is not that bad. And, this young man has already proven that he can get his debt down by $40,000. I also assume that's why he's turning to these services, because he knows how hard it is. He knows the sacrifice, but he should just kind of continue doing what he's doing, I said, which is knock down the debt and tighten up the budget and just really do it the old-fashioned way.
1: What about the National Debt Relief? What's their reputation? Do you consider them a more trustworthy source?
2: I do consider them a more trustworthy source, but I also think from what this letter writer said, he knows what to do. He just kind of doesn't want to do it, right? Like, he knows the only thing you have to do, or not the only thing, but the thing you have to do is, look at where you can cut costs, really look at how you're spending your money day to day. $20,000 over a year is about $55 a day. So when you think about it like that, as it's a daily expense, that might shift your mindset a little bit. $50 a day, you might spend that on drinks out. You might spend that going to dinner with a friend. You might spend that on a new soccer jersey. I don't know. But if you look at it like that, I actually do think your mindset shifts to it being a bit more manageable. So, yes, I do think that National Debt Relief is more reputable, but it sounds like this man knows what to do.
1: Which balance should people with debt typically tackle first? Is it the one with highest interest rates? Is it the lowest balance typically? Which one?
2: So there's no right or wrong way to do it as long as you are remaining consistent. Mark Lestiza, the CFP I talked to, said he's a big proponent of going after the lowest balance and getting rid of it and working your way up, because he says he likes to give people wins. Once you get that dopamine spike from paying down one of your smallest balances, it's kind of easier to keep going. It's similar to how crossing off the easy stuff on your to-do list can give you that momentum to tackle the big stuff. I think that if you tackle your lowest balances, it can really be encouraging. However, would the smarter thing be to tackle the debt with the highest interest rate? Probably, as that's going to obviously accumulate more, and you want to get that paid down as quickly as possible. So there's no right or wrong way to do it, but just know that it might take a little more time to do the highest interest rates ones first, and that might be discouraging.
1: And then are there suggestions regarding automatic contributions?
2: Yeah, so I think that automating your contributions to debt repayment can really help keep you on track. Like I said, $55 a day, if you want to just $55 a day or at the end of the week, put that amount towards debt, that might be a good idea. And there are some other mistakes people often make, like they will use a credit card that they're trying to pay down the balance of. Don't do that. It's kind of hard to stay motivated when the balance keeps changing and going up and down. You also might want to use your points towards paying down your debt. A lot of people hold on to points while having high amounts of debt. If you're really trying to get out of debt, all your effort should be towards that.
0: That's this weekend's Nicole Murray with MarketWatch columnist Aditi Srikant. Coming up next on This Weekend, the parasite sending thousands of Americans running to the bathroom.

0: NBC News Radio, I'm Jim Forbes. The U.S. military says it has completed an 8th straight night of airstrikes against Iran following the deaths of 2 U.S. service members by an Iranian air attack. U.S. Central Command said in a statement Saturday that the strikes were launched Saturday night at President Trump's direction and are aimed at punishing Iranian forces who killed 2 service members at a military base in Jordan. The Pentagon says it's withholding the names of the deceased until their families have been notified. And Andrew Tate and his brother have been arrested in Miami. The social media influencers, notorious for their sexist views, were arrested by federal marshals on Saturday on criminal charges of rape and sex trafficking in the UK. A news release from the UK's Crown Prosecution Service says 39-year-old Andrew Tate has been charged with 7 counts of rape, 3 counts of sex trafficking, 3 counts of assault, and other offenses. I'm Jim Forbes.
1: Want to know what I like best about high school sports? 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And that's something I really love.
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8: Here's a look at the Twin Ports weather forecast from the meteorological team at Northern News Now in Duluth. Off and on clouds today with smoke in the air and a high of 86 degrees, winds southwest at 10 to 15 miles an hour. Tonight, partly cloudy skies with late showers and thunderstorms possible at a low around 70 degrees, winds southwest at 10 to 15 miles an hour. Monday, mostly cloudy skies with showers and thunderstorms possible in the morning and a high of 83 degrees, winds west-southwest at 15 to 25 miles an hour. Monday night, mostly clear skies and a low around 64 degrees, winds west-northwest at 10 to 20 miles an hour.
9: Ready for the weekend? We're here to get it started. 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
10: Thanks for spending part of your weekend with us. Gordon Deal with Nicole Murray. Coming up, half hour, AI frying our brains. Also, the country club under fire in Rhode Island. An unprecedented demand for taxidermied raccoons. We'll have that story in about 20 minutes. State health departments across the country say thousands of people have been sickened with a gastrointestinal illness called cyclosporiasis, a foodborne infection marked by intense, watery diarrhea. A deeper dive on it from Dr. Wesley Long, medical director of microbiology at Houston Methodist Hospital. Doctor, what is it?
11: Cyclospora is a parasitic disease. It's a human parasite that infects the gastrointestinal tract. It only infects humans. And it is spread in the feces or in poop. And after it leaves the body, if that then contaminates a water source or food, produce, for instance, that then is not cooked and is then ingested by another individual, they can become infected.
10: Jeez. Typical sources are what?
11: So typical sources are, again, typically associated with raw produce, fruits and vegetables, berries, leafy vegetables, lettuce, herbs, things that can be difficult to wash. And typically the source, again, it's, you know, comes from infected human feces. Typically it's a contaminated water source that winds up contaminating produce in the field, which is then harvested, or contaminating it somewhere along the line during processing.
10: Wow. All right. So have we seen it before?
11: Yes, so we see cyclospora, typically these sort of in these outbreak-like forms, usually over the summer months, so sort of May to August is the cyclospora season, and so we do see it every summer. All of that having been said, this is on track to be probably the worst cyclospora outbreak that we've tracked in the United States.
10: Jeez, any reason why for that?
11: At this point, I think it's still unclear. The source is still not known. One of the things about cyclospora is it's, you know, traditional old microscopic stool testing methods were not very good at detecting it. So over the years and more recently, we've developed more high-tech methods of detecting it. These PCR tests, people may remember from COVID, mm-hmm. You know, the PCR tests being very sensitive. We now have PCR tests for diarrhea illnesses that include cyclospora, some of them, and so it's really enhanced our ability to detect these outbreaks. And then, so now we're probably, although it's probably been with us for decades, you know, causing illness, this is sort of, now we're much better able to detect it.
10: Well, we're speaking with Dr. Wesley Long, Medical Director of Microbiology at Houston Methodist Hospital, and we're talking about cyclospora, this parasite causing what really just, I guess, kind of, the worst diarrhea imaginable, I guess. Are there other symptoms here?
11: So the primary symptom is this, you know, sort of watery, very vigorous diarrhea, and then, you know, associated with that, bloating and cramping, you know, abdominal discomfort, nausea. It's generally not associated with vomiting. The other sort of characteristic is that the diarrhea can last for several days. Then in some cases, it will improve for a couple of days, and then it will come back. And so there can have this relapse pattern where it comes and goes without treatment, may come and go for weeks. And luckily there are treatments available, but that's sort of the other characteristic. You know, many food poisonings you sort of get and it's over in 24, 48 hours.
10: Yeah.
11: Cyclospora can persist.
10: Jeez. All right, so talk about those treatments then. Are they prescription types type things?
11: They're prescription antibiotics. Cyclospora is unique in that there are antibiotics that will treat it. They're very common antibiotics that are available from your physician. They do require a prescription, but these are all antibiotics that would be available in generic and are fairly affordable. And
10: best ways to protect yourself here are what, doctor?
11: Really, the best ways to protect yourself are to thoroughly wash any vegetable, any raw produce that you buy. 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But any produce that you buy, you want to wash thoroughly. Cyclospora is resistant to chlorine-based sanitizers, so even if things say they're pre-washed, you probably still want to wash them. Washing is more effective for some things than others.
10: Thanks, doctor. 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Coming up next on This Weekend, the impact of AI on our brains.
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19: 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Back and out of here. Bell with an opposite field. Two-run homer.
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20: There's a breaking ball and he whacks it. High and deep to right. It's 3-0 Twins on the 12th of the year for Cody Clemens.
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0: Glad you could be with us. It's too early to say if AI is frying our brains, but the research so far does not look good. Amanda Hoover, senior correspondent at Business Insider, says AI could pose a bigger risk to our brains than past innovations. Amanda, how so?
1: Yeah, I think this is something that a lot of people are wondering and talking about and worried about, but there's really only a couple of early studies on this, and they're small. So it's a bit early to know the ways that AI might be reshaping our brains. Is it, you know, hurting our critical thinking skills, hurting our creativity, hurting our ability to persist with a difficult task? And a lot of these early studies are showing maybe that could be happening, and it's something that could raise concerns. But the way I went about this was I tried to look back at technologies that are much more integrated and established in our lives over decades, or even the last, you know, 20 years, thinking about something like Google. And I looked at what we know about the ways that those reshaped our thinking. Google kind of reshaped how we remember things and what we do have to remember or don't have to remember. We know that GPS has reshaped how people's spatial memory works because it's so easy to just plug those directions in. And it's not the same as when you had to really know your way around or be, you know, consulting a map and getting lost. The consequences were much higher. So we know a little bit about that. But one of the things that experts I spoke to did say, as much as we can kind of look back to past technology, AI is so different because of the way that it functions and the way that it's being baked into so many aspects of our lives that we can't quite make the comparison to something like a GPS or a calculator, which are limited in their functionality and only used for, you know, like one thing in our lives.
0: It's funny you said that because I your GPS reference made me think sometimes when I'm driving, I'm so reliant on GPS. Like, you know, the turn is coming up in 50 feet. And I thought, can I just read the damn road sign? It says, like, follow the arrow, take the exit. Like, but AI just seems different. As it was said in your story, it's like less evolution, more Big Bang. How so?
1: Yeah, I mean, I know it's been a couple of years and people have varying degrees of usage and comfortability with AI and understanding of it. But if you look at the way that it works, you know, this isn't just Google, oh, I forget this actor's name or I forget the capital of this state or this country and I can Google it and look it up. When you start conversing with AI in a chat-like interface, that's really changing, you know, your potentially not doing the critical thinking of the task, whereas Google maybe made some of that information easier to find, made us expect things quicker, made us not remember certain things. You still had to have the creative idea to go out and find what you were looking for. Now it's so much easier to just go to a tool like ChatGPT and say, you know, write me an essay for this topic, write me a college admissions essay, write my email for work, my briefing based on all this data that I need to have for work, create my presentation. We've not had a technology before that can, like, I say this kind of in scare quotes, ideate and think for us, because that's not really what the technology is doing, but it feels that way. It feels like it can replace some of that friction in our lives and the more heavy lifting type of mental functions that we had to do before.
0: Touch on the effect on creativity.
1: Yeah, I spoke to a researcher who examined hundreds of thousands of college admission essays. You know, this is a very critical thing that young people have done for decades is write this big essay. And what they found was that before they looked at essays submitted, you know, before ChatGPT was very popular and then after. And kind of one of the things they found is like, oh, the language is maybe more creative, you know, more diverse vocabulary after AI, but the ideas are flatter.
0: Thanks, Amanda. Amanda Hoover, senior correspondent at Business Insider. Coming up next on This Weekend, the Country Club under fire in Rhode Island.
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1: Thanks for being with us. At a prestigious golf course in New England, there's a battle for survival at Quidnesset Country Club in North Kingstown, Rhode Island. As the 14th hole sank into the sea, contractors erected a stone structure to protect it. But advocates for shoreline access are having a cow. Here's Owen Tucker Smith, reporter at the Wall Street Journal. Owen, what's going on?
2: Yeah, so this country club has had a problem for decades, which is that it has this pristine golf course right on the sea. And as erosion has kind of eaten away at the course, the 14th hole has gone at risk. So this country club has tried all sorts of solutions and different kinds of structures to try to make the 14th hole survive. And a few years ago, when no one was watching, they put up this big kind of stone barrier along the shore without seeking a permit from the state. And when the shoreline activists found out, they were quite upset. And it's triggered just an unbelievable amount of backlash, from boycotts to rallies to tents to meetings, and all, it's gone all the way up to the Attorney General's office. So it's been quite the fuss there in Rhode Island.
1: Wow. Yeah, and it's not some little wall, you know, you did with a couple of wheelbarrows with your friends over the weekend, right? I mean, this is considerable.
2: No, yeah, we're talking like 600 feet long and 20 feet tall. It's quite large. And the only reason that people found out about it is that there was a kayaker going along the Narragansett Bay, and this kayaker saw this kind of hulking pile of rocks along the shore, and it triggered a chain of events. So this kayaker told the activists, and it went all the way up to the state, and all of a sudden the state has convened this kind of little group of investigators to go and inspect the structure and figure out what went wrong. And there have been hundreds of pages of reports and legal filings and investigations. So it's taken up quite a lot of airtime.
1: Wow. We're speaking with Owen Tucker Smith, reporter at the Wall Street Journal. The story is called "The Country Club Built a Wall to Protect Its Golf Course and All Hell Broke Loose." This is Quidnesset Country Club in Rhode Island. It's not as easy as just, hey, this is my property, I got to do what I want or what I need to preserve it, right? Because it involves the shoreline.
2: Correct. So shoreline disputes are controversial in many states, but especially in Rhode Island, where baked into their royal charter and their state's constitution is this principle that the shoreline belongs to the public. So fishermen or people just gathering seaweed, or really just someone who wants to go for a swim in Rhode Island, they have this kind of constitutional right to access the shore. So that's created these thorny situations where, as erosion has increased on the shoreline, property owners want to do something about it, maybe erect a wall, except then they're going to get in the way of these people who want access to the shoreline. So there's this whole community of hundreds and hundreds of shoreline rights advocates across the state who are on high alert for how they describe it as kind of the privatization of the shoreline, that property owners are taking matters into their own hands and blocking the shore off. And so when you have, a country club like Quidnesset trying to do something to protect their golf course, inevitably these advocates are going to find out, and it's going to create a dispute of this kind.
1: Thanks, Owen. Owen Tucker Smith, reporter at the Wall Street Journal. Coming up next on This Weekend, the demand suddenly for taxidermied raccoons.
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0: Thanks for spending part of your weekend with us. If you're in the market for a taxidermied raccoon, you may have some trouble tracking one down thanks to soccer player Erling Haaland. The Norwegian superstar took the tournament by storm, leading his team to the quarterfinals and becoming one of the World Cup's biggest names, not just because of what he did on the field, but also because of the way he fully embraced American culture, part of which involved certain souvenirs. Haaland was seen hopping off the team plane back in Norway with a stuffed raccoon holding an empty bottle of booze. Matt Riegel, writing for Outkick, says that raccoon getting Haaland's stamp of approval meant that suddenly there was a surge in demand. According to Front Office Sports, Dallas's Wild Bill's Western store is fresh out of stuffed raccoon and has even been shipping internationally for the first time. Matt says there's a good lesson here. You never know where your biggest success could come from. That'll do it for this hour. For Nicole Murray, I'm Gordon Deal. 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
2: NBC News Radio, I'm Lisa Taylor. The U.S. completed an eighth straight night of airstrikes against Iran in retaliation for the deaths of two U.S. service members at a military base in Jordan. Chief International Correspondent Keir Simmons reports from Saudi Arabia.
3: The deaths, the first during direct Iranian fire since the early days of this war. U.S. Central Command says it's withholding their identities until 24 hours after their families have been notified. Iran had claimed it destroyed at least two American fighter jets and three aircraft at a base in Jordan, with Iran's new supreme leader in a statement today vowing a forceful response to increasing American attacks.
2: In a statement attributed to Ayatollah Mashtaba Khamenei, the supreme leader claimed Saturday Iran has unforgettable lessons in store for the U.S. The comments came hours after Iran's deputy foreign minister said Tehran has suspended its commitment to the memorandum of understanding it signed with the U.S. last month. Police say five family members have been killed in flash flooding in Wayne County, Utah. David Kale has more.
4: It happened Friday evening at the Sunglow campground outside Bicknell. A young man's body was found, with two more men found later in the night. Search and rescue crews recovered two more bodies Saturday. All five were apparently caught in a flash flood. Wayne County Sheriff's deputies continue to investigate. I'm David Kale.
2: The World Cup final will be held today in East Rutherford, New Jersey. Spain will play Argentina for the championship with kickoff at 3 p.m. Eastern. The game will air live on Fox and Telemundo, and Peacock will have a live Spanish language broadcast. This year, the Global Soccer Tournament will have its first ever FIFA World Cup final halftime show featuring Shakira, Madonna, BTS, and Justin Bieber. President Trump plans to attend the game. Ahead of the game, FIFA officials will be monitoring the New Jersey air quality for Canadian wildfire smoke. 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
2: New York Mayor Zohran Mamdani says he's looking into the possibility of arresting Israeli Prime Minister Benjamin Netanyahu when he visits for the UN General Assembly. The mayor made the comment on the New York Times' The Interview podcast. Mamdani said, "I believe that Prime Minister Netanyahu belongs in The Hague. He's a war criminal who has been charged by the International Criminal Court." The ICC issued an arrest warrant for Netanyahu in 2024. For alleged war crimes and crimes against humanity in Palestine. In a recent interview, Netanyahu accused Mamdani of supporting Hamas, which the mayor has denied. A new study suggests GLP-1-related weight loss may improve relationships and employment status for some women. More from Lisa Carton.
9: Harvard professor Rebecca Diamond independently published research that found a link between weight loss medication and a change in women's social and economic outcomes. Diamond used the Understanding America study to compare women who started GLP-1s for weight loss to those who haven't. The study found that marriage and cohabitation jumped for single women who lost weight on GLP-1s after 18 months. Among women who were not employed at the start of the study, job opportunities increased by 27% after 18 months.
2: The bassist for the 90s band L7 has died. Jennifer Finch was one of the founding members of the all-female rock band associated with both the 90s riot girl and grunge movements. Just last week, Finch revealed that she had been diagnosed with an aggressive form of brain cancer. On Saturday, L7 wrote on their Instagram page, "With a heavy heart, we announce that our beloved bandmate, friend, and fellow troublemaker Jennifer Finch has passed away today, and that she was loved by fans worldwide."

0: Clyde Finch was 59 years old. No one matched all the correct numbers to win the top prize in the Powerball drawing Saturday night, so Monday night's drawing is worth an estimated $544 million. Lisa Taylor, NBC News Radio.
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0: 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This weekend with your host, Gordon Deal.
1: The humble power broker. I'm Gordon Deal with Nicole Murray. Thanks for spending part of your weekend with us. Here's what's coming up this hour.
2: Late South Carolina Senator Lindsey Graham was a major player on Capitol Hill, but you never know it in his hometown.
1: On the health front, what to know about the outbreak of cyclosporiasis.
2: How a star player from the World Cup created an outrageous demand for taxidermied raccoons.
1: And the country club in Rhode Island facing heat for building a rock wall to protect its golf course from slipping into the ocean.
3: We're talking like 600 feet long and 20 feet tall. It's quite large. And the only reason that people found out about it is that there was a kayaker going along the Narragansett Bay, and this kayaker saw this kind of hulking pile of rocks along the shore.
1: Owen Tucker Smith at the Wall Street Journal on the state and shoreline activists against Quidnesset Country Club. In the small towns in South Carolina where the late Lindsey Graham grew up and lived, friends and neighbors are mourning the senator who never stopped coming home. It's a story by Wall Street Journal reporter Cameron McWhirter, who paid a visit to Seneca, where Senator Graham owned a home. Cam, what did you take away?
4: I think the most surprising thing to me was that he was very subdued when he came here. You know, we know him as this Washington power broker who was flying to Ukraine and at the podium in the Senate an advisor to the president and all that. But here he would be very quiet. You know, he wasn't married. He didn't have a family. He lived alone. He would come here, and people, a lot of friends who knew him said they would be surprised. They'd be at a restaurant and they'd look, and over there where there'd be a guy with a baseball cap on by himself, and it was Lindsey Graham, the senator of the state. So he was, you know, he notoriously never cooked. So he would always eat out. And he wasn't your politician that was slappy on the back, hey pal. You know, he was a guy who was very focused on his job, but then when he was here, he was just incredibly quiet.
1: To say he,
4: which I found very surprising.
1: He would go to Walmart, do some shopping, I guess. No entourage.
4: No, it's just, and he would show up. You know, if people passed away, he would show up to funeral homes and get in line like everybody else, and he wouldn't have anyone with him. I mean, he had a staff, and they're working here in South Carolina and in D.C. But when he was here, he would be trying to be sort of unobtrusive and have some sort of time to decompress. I guess he just was sort of a quiet person here, which is obviously not the public persona that we all know.
1: Yeah, we're speaking with Cameron McWhirter, reporter at the Wall Street Journal. The story is called "In Washington, He Was a Power Broker." In South Carolina, he was just Lindsey. Cam's in Seneca, South Carolina, where Lindsey Graham spent part of his childhood. What was it like? Because he grew up in his family's pool hall, right?
4: Yeah, he actually grew up in Central, which is near Seneca.
1: Central, yeah.
4: But he had a house here in Seneca. Yeah, so he, he grew up next to his parents' pool hall. They had a, you know, they were business people working to serve a lot of the people working in the textile mills in this very small town. And then tragedy struck. Both of his parents died when he was at the University of South Carolina. He came back and eventually legally adopted his sister so that she could get military benefits and basically helped raise her. And it really, you know, nobody, all the people I spoke to in Central and Seneca, they were surprised that he had risen to the level that he had risen to. They thought he would be successful. They thought he was a hardworking, smart, kind of quiet guy, but they thought he was going to end up being a successful businessman in the area.
1: Most famous guy from Central South Carolina, I think somebody said, right?
4: By far. And Central is a very tiny town.
1: Yeah.
4: It's called Central because it's halfway on a railway line. It's halfway between Charlotte and Atlanta.
1: Oh, wow.
4: So they just sort of set it up, and you know, it's a very typical tiny southern town. And here was this guy who went on to become really influential. I mean, he's hanging with Zelensky just before he dies in Ukraine. So it's kind of an extraordinary story. They were very different politically, but it reminded me of Jimmy Carter, you know, because when he passed away, I covered that. And if you've ever been to Plains, Georgia, that's that actually makes central South Carolina look like Paris. But it's but these are small towns where people can go on to accomplish big things.
1: Finish up, if you would, just touch on what it was like last month when Senator Graham had visited that restaurant called Skins.
4: Skins is an institution here. I wouldn't say it's a health food store, but he was there, and he was talking about the importance of the region to him. He said that many times, actually, in his memoir and elsewhere. But he would talk about this region really shaped him, really made him. When he ran for president unsuccessfully, he made that announcement right next to the railroad tracks, right across from where he grew up in Central. And he said, "This community made me." And so it's an interesting lesson in how far you can go in America and what helps shape it.
1: Thanks, Cam. Wall Street Journal reporter Cameron McWhorter. Coming up next on This Weekend, U.S. soccer awaits a jolt.
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0: Messi driving in. Messi crossing back. Oh, there it is! Lautaro Martinez! Stoppage time! Go ahead, goal for Argentina!
1: Will the World Cup supercharge interest in youth soccer in the U.S.? Here's analysis from John Solomon, research director with the Aspen Institute. John, your take.
2: Well, you know, it's certainly whenever there's a major event, it can really inspire, you know, lots of children to participate in that particular sport. And in this case, soccer, you know, it's drawn a lot of interest. You know, the U.S. had a good run for a little while until the round of 16 match. And it's brought a lot of attention. So it oftentimes what you see after like major events, sometimes this happens with the Olympics, is there's a little bit of a bounce in participation coming out of a major event, so maybe in that first year or so afterwards. That doesn't mean, though, it's going to stay long-term and be sustainable. So there's you want to try to capture that interest and leverage it and really sort of build sustainable infrastructure around it, so there's opportunities to have it grow and not sort of just taper off in a year or so.
1: Yeah. All right. So, I mean, have you thought about that? What does U.S. soccer in general do to sort of ride the lightning here?
2: Yeah, I mean, you know, one thing, you know, so we did a report in the in New York City and North Jersey looking at the state of youth soccer there. And one of the big issues, well, a couple, one is fields, right? There's just sometimes not enough field space, particularly in urban cities, but in many communities across the country. And so permitting can be a really big challenge. And so we need to be able to find, you know, more spaces and be more creative about the spaces as well. You can play, you know, small-sided games and pick up games at smaller locations and don't necessarily need a huge field. There are places in New York City where they have fields on top of roofs, you know, of buildings. But the biggest thing is that youth soccer, and there's been a lot of discussion around this, particularly since the U.S. loss. In the U.S., it's a pay-to-play model, yeah. Meaning it's very expensive for a lot of families, and it's leaving too many kids behind.
1: I'm part of that. I'm a paid soccer coach. I don't know how to change that, though. Right? In Europe, that's not how it works. South America, that's not how it works. You don't pay to play, which is usually how they find the best people, and I'm not sure we do that in the U.S., but how does that model change? These aren't loaded professional teams, money-wise, that we have in the U.S.
2: No, I mean, we need different pathways and less confusing pathways for parents as well. What my understanding is, you know, one thing that's very unique about the U.S. is that the clubs and the programs who produce some of the most talented players don't end up getting a cut of that money back when if they turn professional. And so they are then having to try to find revenue and find money by hiking up the prices for everybody else. So that's one thing to potentially look at is what is like the transfer fee in a system look like if you are able to produce an elite player. But the biggest thing is, I really would love to see soccer in the U.S. just like take it down a notch a little bit and the pressure and focus more on the development of kids, the skill development, and just the joy of the sport as well. I mean, what it sounds like you understand the system in many other places around the world. You go to many countries and it's a very joyful game, and you can play pickup games quite freely. It creates a lot of creativity. And in the U.S., it's just very highly commercialized and highly structured, and it can lead to burnout, it can lead to overuse injuries, and, of course, excessive costs.
1: Yeah. We're speaking with John Solomon, research director at the Aspen Institute's Sports and Society Program. We're talking about how the World Cup might influence youth soccer in the U.S. Finish up with just how this might be different from 1994. Do you have a feel for that?
2: Well, yeah, I mean, I there's no doubt that soccer has grown more popular in the United States, you know, in these 30 plus years since then. I mean, if you think back to 1994, I mean, I remember it. I was, you know, graduating from high school. Mm-hmm. I remember just the 4 years earlier in 1990, and it was just this huge deal that the U.S. even made the World Cup. Yeah. I think some people, you know, may forget that or not know that, but it was, wow, we're playing Italy in the World Cup. This is incredible. Yeah. We got a shot on goal? That's amazing. You know, like, you didn't even think you could score goals against, right, you know, those types of teams, right? You just wanted to maybe hang around for a half, mm-hmm, or so. And then, of course, 1994 led to the creation of MLS And then we now have soccer-specific stadiums. And, you know, of course, MLS isn't necessarily the same caliber as, you know, these other leagues in, you know, around the world. But it's been sustainable, right? And it's drawn more interest and it's created, you know, more opportunities. And so with the U.S. being a regular player here in the World Cup, that's drawn more exposure and interest to the sport. But the biggest thing, I think, has just been the ability for fans to watch the very best soccer around the world, like in the Premier League,
1: yeah,
2: on their streaming, on their TVs, you know, every weekend. And that's been able to generate just a lot of passion and a lot of new fans that I don't think some people in the sports world understand just like how popular soccer is becoming in America.
1: Thanks, John. John Solomon, Research Director at the Aspen Institute's Sports and Society Program. Coming up next on This Weekend, using a third party for help with your debt.

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4: Uh-huh. 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

0: Thanks for being with us. Paying off debt is no easy task, as you know, but at what point should you rely on help from a third party? Here's this weekend's Nicole Murray.
1: Personal debt and when it's time to get help. Here to discuss, Market Watch reporter Aditi Srikant. So I know someone wrote into you regarding their personal debt, was asking about getting some extra help. Can you explain in more detail?
2: Sure, yeah. A young man wrote in, well, he just turned 40, and he said his goal for the upcoming year is to get out of debt. He used to have about $60,000, and he's able to knock it down to $20,000, all in credit card debt. He is asking whether he should hire someone to negotiate down the debt, whether he should consolidate it, but he is hesitant. And I said, for good reason.
1: Yeah, absolutely. Do you think involving a third party would benefit in this type of situation?
2: So not every agency that offers to negotiate down or consolidate debt is predatory, but it is something to be aware of. Some of these debt relief services charge a lot of upfront fees, but don't deliver on the promise of actually negotiating down your debt. So I would say it's not necessary. And I talked to, you know, BFP Mark Lespisa, and his initial reaction is that $20,000 is not that bad. And, you know, this young man has already proven that he can get his debt down by $40,000. I also assume that's why he's turning to these services, because he knows how hard it is. He knows the sacrifice, but he should just kind of continue doing what he's doing, I said, which is knock down the debt and tighten up the budget and just really do it the old-fashioned way.
1: What about the National Debt Relief? What's their reputation? Do you consider them a more trustworthy source?
2: I do consider them a more trustworthy source, but I also think from what this letter writer said, he knows what to do. He just kind of doesn't want to do it, right? Like, he knows the only thing you have to do, or not the only thing, but the thing you have to do is, you know, look at where you can cut costs, really look at how you're spending your money day to day. $20,000 over a year is about $55 a day. So when you think about it like that, as it's a daily expense, that might shift your mindset a little bit. $50 a day, you might spend that on drinks out. You might spend that going to dinner with a friend. You might spend that on a new soccer jersey. I don't know. But if you look at it like that, I actually do think your mindset shifts to it being a bit more manageable. So yes, I do think that National Debt Relief is more reputable, but it sounds like this man knows what to do.
1: Which balance should people with debt typically tackle first? Is it the one with highest interest rates? Is it the lowest balance typically? Which one?
2: Now, there's no right or wrong way to do it as long as you are remaining consistent. Mark Lespisa, the CFP I talked to, said he's a big proponent of going after the lowest balance and getting rid of it and working your way up, because he says he likes to give people wins. Once you get that dopamine spike from paying down one of your smallest balances, kind of easier to keep going. It's similar to how crossing off the easy stuff on your to-do list can give you that momentum to tackle the big stuff. I think that if you tackle your lowest balances, it can really be encouraging. However, would the smarter thing be to tackle the debt with the highest interest rate? Probably, as that's going to obviously accumulate more, and you want to get that paid down as quickly as possible. So there's no right or wrong way to do it, but just know that it might take a little more time to do the highest interest rates ones first, and that might be discouraging.
1: And then, are there suggestions regarding automatic contributions?
2: Yeah, so I think that automating your contributions to debt repayment can really help keep you on track. Like I said, $55 a day, if you want to just $55 a day or at the end of the week, put that amount towards debt, that might be a good idea. And there are some other mistakes people often make, like they will use a credit card that they're trying to pay down the balance of. Don't do that. It's kind of hard to stay motivated when the balance keeps changing and going up and down. You also might want to use your points towards paying down your debt. A lot of people hold on to points while having high amounts of debt. If you're really trying to get out of debt, all your effort should be towards that.
0: That's this weekend's Nicole Murray with MarketWatch columnist Aditi Srikant. Coming up next on This Weekend, the parasite sending thousands of Americans running to the bathroom.

0: NBC News Radio, I'm Lisa Taylor. The U.S. military says it's completed an eighth straight night of airstrikes against Iran following the deaths of two U.S. service members by an Iranian air attack. Chief Foreign Correspondent Keir Simmons has more from Saudi Arabia.
1: U.S. Central Command says another service member is missing in action. The deaths, the first during direct Iranian fire since the early days of this war. U.S. Central Command says it's withholding their identities until 24 hours after their families have been notified.
0: U.S. Central Command said in a statement Saturday the strikes were launched Saturday night at President Trump's direction and are aimed at punishing Iranian forces who killed the two service members at a military base in Jordan. Andrew Tate and his brother have been arrested in Miami. The social media influencers notorious for their sexist views were arrested by federal marshals on Saturday on criminal charges of rape and sex trafficking in the U.K. British authorities are seeking their extradition. Lisa Taylor, NBC News Radio.
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13: Here's a look at the Twin Ports weather forecast from the meteorological team at Northern News Now in Duluth. Off and on clouds today with smoke in the air and a high of 86 degrees, winds southwest at 10 to 15 miles an hour. Tonight, partly cloudy skies with late showers and thunderstorms possible at a low around 70 degrees, winds southwest at 10 to 15 miles an hour. Monday, mostly cloudy skies with showers and thunderstorms possible in the morning and a high of 83 degrees, winds west-southwest at 15 to 25 miles an hour. Monday night, mostly clear skies and a low around 64 degrees, winds west-northwest at 10 to 20 miles an hour.
14: 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We're here to get it started. 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
15: Thanks for spending part of your weekend with us. Gordon Deal with Nicole Murray. Coming up this half hour, AI frying our brains. Also, the country club under fire in Rhode Island. An unprecedented demand for taxidermied raccoons. We'll have that story in about 20 minutes. State health departments across the country say thousands of people have been sickened with a gastrointestinal illness called cyclosporiasis, a foodborne infection marked by intense, watery diarrhea. A deeper dive on it from Dr. Wesley Long, medical director of microbiology at Houston Methodist Hospital. Doctor, what is it?
16: Cyclospora is a parasitic disease. It's a human parasite that infects the gastrointestinal tract. It only infects humans. And it is spread in the feces or in poop. And after it leaves the body, if that then contaminates a water source or food, produce, for instance, that then is not cooked and is then ingested by another individual, they can become infected.
15: Jeez. Typical sources are what?
16: So typical sources are, again, typically associated with raw produce, fruits and vegetables, berries, leafy vegetables, lettuce, herbs, things that be difficult to wash. And typically the source, again, it's, you know, comes from infected human feces. Typically it's a contaminated water source that winds up contaminating produce in the field, which is then harvested, or contaminating it somewhere along the line during processing.
15: Wow. All right. So have we seen it before?
16: Yes, so we see cyclospora typically these sort of in these outbreak-like forms, usually over the summer months. So sort of May to August is the cyclospora season, and so we do see it every summer. All of that having been said, this is on track to be probably the worst cyclospora outbreak that we've tracked in the United States.
15: Jeez, any reason why for that?
16: At this point, I think it's still unclear. The source is still not known. One of the things about cyclospora is it's, you know, traditional old microscopic stool testing methods were not very good at detecting it. So over the years and more recently, we've developed more high-tech methods of detecting it. These PCR tests, people may remember from COVID, mm-hmm. you know, the PCR tests being very sensitive. We now have PCR tests for diarrhea illnesses that include cyclospora, some of them, and so it's really enhanced our ability to detect these outbreaks. And then, so now we're probably, although it's probably been with us for decades, you know, causing illness, this is sort of, now we're much better able to detect it.
15: Well, we're speaking with Dr. Wesley Long, Medical Director of Microbiology at Houston Methodist Hospital, and we're talking about cyclospora, this parasite causing what really just, I guess, kind of the worst diarrhea imaginable, I guess. Are there other symptoms here?
16: So the primary symptom is this, you know, sort of watery, very vigorous diarrhea, and then, you know, associated with that, bloating and cramping, you know, abdominal discomfort, nausea. It's generally not associated with vomiting. The other sort of characteristic is that the diarrhea can last for several days. Then in some cases, it will improve for a couple of days, and then it will come back. And so there can have this relapse pattern where it comes and goes without treatment, may come and go for weeks. And luckily there are treatments available, but that's sort of the other characteristic. You know, many food poisonings you sort of get and it's over in 24, 48 hours.
15: Yeah.
16: Cyclospora can persist.
15: Jeez. All right. So talk about those treatments then. Are they prescription type things?
16: They're prescription antibiotics. 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They're very common antibiotics that are available from your physician. They do require a prescription, but these are all antibiotics that would be available in generic and are fairly affordable. And
15: best ways to protect yourself here are what, doctor?
16: Really, the best ways to protect yourself are to thoroughly wash any vegetable, any raw produce that you buy. 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But any produce that you buy, you want to wash thoroughly. Cyclospora is resistant to chlorine-based sanitizers, so even if things say they're pre-washed, you probably still want to wash them. Washing is more effective for some things than others.
15: Thanks, doctor. 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Coming up next on This Weekend, the impact of AI on our brains.
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0: Glad you could be with us. It's too early to say if AI is frying our brains, but the research so far does not look good. Amanda Hoover, senior correspondent at Business Insider, says AI could pose a bigger risk to our brains than past innovations. Amanda, how so?
1: Yeah, I think this is something that a lot of people are wondering and talking about and worried about, but there's really only a couple of early studies on this, and they're small. So it's a bit early to know the ways that AI might be reshaping our brains. Is it, you know, hurting our critical thinking skills, hurting our creativity, hurting our ability to persist with a difficult task? And a lot of these early studies are showing maybe that could be happening, and it's something that could raise concerns. But the way I went about this was I tried to look back at technologies that are much more integrated and established in our lives over decades or even the last, you know, 20 years, thinking about something like Google. And I looked at what we know about the ways that those reshaped our thinking. Google kind of reshaped how we remember things and what we do have to remember or don't have to remember. We know that GPS has reshaped how people's spatial memory works because it's so easy to just plug those directions in, and it's not the same as when you had to really know your way around or be, you know, consulting a map and getting lost. The consequences were much higher. So we know a little bit about that, but one of the things that experts I spoke to did say, as much as we can kind of look back to past technology, AI is so different because of the way that it functions and the way that it's being baked into so many aspects of our lives that we can't quite make the comparison to something like a GPS or a calculator, which are limited in their functionality and only used for, you know, like one thing in our lives.
0: It's funny you said that because I your GPS reference made me think sometimes when I'm driving, I'm so reliant on GPS, like, you know, the turn is coming up in 50 feet. And I thought, can I just read the damn road sign? It says, like, follow the arrow, take the exit. Like, but I like AI, it just seems different. As it was said in your story, it's like less evolution, more Big Bang. How so?
1: Yeah. I mean, I know it's been a couple of years and people have varying degrees of usage and comfortability with AI and understanding of it. But if you look at the way that it works, you know, this isn't just Google, I forget this actor's name, or I forget the capital of this state or this country, and I can Google it and look it up. When you start conversing with AI in a chat-like interface, that's really changing. You know, you're potentially not doing the critical thinking of the task, whereas Google maybe made some of that information easier to find, made us expect things quicker, made us not remember certain things. You still had to have the creative idea to go out and find what you were looking for. Now it's so much easier to just go to a tool like ChatGPT and say, you know, write me an essay for this topic, write me a college admissions essay, write my email for work, my briefing based on all this data that I need to have for work, create my presentation. We've not had a technology before that can, like, I say this kind of in scare quotes, ideate and think for us, because that's not really what the technology is doing, but it feels that way. It feels like it can replace some of that friction in our lives and the more heavy lifting type of mental functions that we had to do before.
0: Touch on the effect on creativity.
1: Yeah, I spoke to a researcher who examined hundreds of thousands of college admission essays. You know, this is a very critical thing that young people have done for decades, is write this big essay. And what they found was that before, they looked at essays submitted, you know, before ChatGPT was very popular and then after. And kind of one of the things they found is like, oh, the language is maybe more creative, you know, more diverse vocabulary after AI, but the ideas are flatter.
0: Thanks, Amanda. Amanda Hoover, senior correspondent at Business Insider. Coming up next on This Weekend, the country club under fire in Rhode Island.
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1: Thanks for being with us. At a prestigious golf course in New England, there's a battle for survival at Quidnesset Country Club in North Kingstown, Rhode Island. As the 14th hole sank into the sea, contractors erected a stone structure to protect it. But advocates for shoreline access are having a cow. Here's Owen Tucker Smith, reporter at the Wall Street Journal. Owen, what's going on?
2: Yeah, so this country club has had a problem for decades, which is that it has this pristine golf course right on the sea. And as erosion has kind of eaten away at the course, the 14th hole has gone at risk. So this country club has tried all sorts of solutions and different kinds of structures to try to make the 14th hole survive. And a few years ago, when no one was watching, they put up this big kind of stone barrier along the shore without seeking a permit from the state. And when the shoreline activists found out, they were quite upset. And it's triggered just an unbelievable amount of backlash, from boycotts to rallies to tents to meetings. It's gone all the way up to the Attorney General's office. So it's been quite the fuss there in Rhode Island.
1: Wow. Yeah, and it's not some little wall, you know, you did with a couple of wheelbarrows with your friends over the weekend, right? I mean, this is considerable.
2: No, yeah, we're talking like 600 feet long and 20 feet tall. It's quite large. And the only reason that people found out about it is that there was a kayaker going along the Narragansett Bay, and this kayaker saw this kind of hulking pile of rocks along the shore, and it triggered a chain of events. So this kayaker told the activists, and it went all the way up to the state, and all of a sudden the state has convened this kind of little group of investigators to go and inspect the structure and figure out what went wrong. And there have been hundreds of pages of reports and legal filings and investigations. So it's taken up quite a lot of airtime.
1: Wow. We're speaking with Owen Tucker Smith, reporter at the Wall Street Journal. The story is called "A Country Club Built a Wall to Protect Its Golf Course and All Hell Broke Loose." This is Quidnesset Country Club in Rhode Island. It's not as easy as just, hey, this is my property. I got to do what I want or what I need to preserve it, right? Because it involves the shoreline.
2: Correct. So shoreline disputes are controversial in many states, but especially in Rhode Island, where baked into their royal charter and their state's constitution is this principle that the shoreline belongs to the public. So fishermen or people just gathering seaweed, or really just someone who wants to go for a swim in Rhode Island, they have this kind of constitutional right to access the shore. So that's created these thorny situations where, as erosion has increased on the shoreline, property owners want to do something about it, maybe erect a wall, except then they're going to get in the way of these people who want access to the shoreline. So there's this whole community of hundreds and hundreds of shoreline rights advocates across the state who are on high alert for how they describe it as kind of the privatization of the shoreline, that property owners are taking matters into their own hands and blocking the shore off. And so when you have, a country club like Quidnesset trying to do something to protect their golf course, inevitably these advocates are going to find out, and it's going to create a dispute of this kind.
1: Thanks, Owen. Owen Tucker Smith, reporter at the Wall Street Journal. Coming up next on This Weekend, the demand suddenly for taxidermied raccoons.
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0: Thanks for spending part of your weekend with us. If you're in the market for a taxidermied raccoon, you may have some trouble tracking one down thanks to soccer player Erling Haaland. The Norwegian superstar took the tournament by storm, leading his team to the quarterfinals and becoming one of the World Cup's biggest names, not just because of what he did on the field, but also because of the way he fully embraced American culture, part of which involved certain souvenirs. Haaland was seen hopping off the team plane back in Norway with a stuffed raccoon holding an empty bottle of booze. Matt Riegel, writing for Outkick, says that raccoon getting Haaland's stamp of approval meant that suddenly there was a surge in demand. According to Front Office Sports, Dallas's Wild Bill's Western store is fresh out of stuffed raccoon and has even been shipping internationally for the first time. Matt says there's a good lesson here. You never know where your biggest success could come from. That'll do it for this hour. For Nicole Murray, I'm Gordon Deal. 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

0: seasons are ramping up. Minnesota flower farms are in full bloom. Better solutions for deer and elk depredation are needed, but first. The story that has dominated the news coverage this week is the wildfires burning in the BWCA and northern Minnesota. There's been evacuations and smoky air quality alerts that have stretched all the way south to the Twin Cities. MNN's John Anderson talked exclusively with DFL Senator Grant Housechild of Hermantown after he spent the day in Ely talking with firefighters on the front lines.
1: Senator, you mentioned you were in Ely yesterday to get a briefing. Boy, I can't imagine how bad the conditions are up there. Kind of describe what you saw.
2: Yeah, it's hard to see up in Ely and hard to really take in. You know, we've seen about 15 to 17 fires, and a lot of those are starting to merge together up there. So the numbers are sort of fluctuating. But, you know, we're talking 25,000 or more acres of wildfires up near Ely and northeastern Minnesota. So I just want to first and foremost give a shout out to the Forest Service, to all the first responders and firefighters in our region. They calculated yesterday there's about 400 to 500 firefighters on the ground are coming to our region. We're the third highest priority in the nation for wildfire fights, so we're really getting prioritized given the circumstances on the ground. So just grateful to all the local folks and the first responders who are helping tamper down these fires.
1: Yeah, kind of give us an idea. I mean, you're a guy, you're in good shape, you're young. How tough is it to breathe for you? I mean, I can only imagine for people who have health conditions, but how tough is it?
2: Yeah, absolutely. I mean, I have a sore throat. You know, you might even be able to hear it here on air a little bit. I've had a headache since yesterday, just sort of breathing in the air, and I haven't even spent that much time outside. And so a lot of this is just how bad the air is. You know, we've broken records on negative air quality up here in northeastern Minnesota. It's really off the charts. So I guess the other message is, please take this seriously. Whether you're young, old, have a health condition or not, you know, please do your best to stay inside when you can. Use an air filter. You know, make sure that on your car and in your house that you have the air circulator button clicked so that your air is sort of staying internal to your home and your car. That's an important piece. So yeah, a lot we need to do to stay safe.
1: All good tips. You know, I want to touch on the first responders and our even like our BWCA guides who are out there, and they're all risking their lives. I mean, what an incredible job that they're doing, that no injuries, no fatalities, a fire like this, and everyone so far has stayed safe.
2: That's exactly right. The briefing yesterday, they said there are no reported injuries. And I just want to say, given how these outfitters are being personally impacted financially and personally with what these wildfires will do, but yet they are out there helping save lives, helping make sure that they're rescuing folks out of the boundary waters. Just incredible work by our local folks who are providing these things. And, you know, northeastern Minnesota, I always say, is a place that everybody gets to enjoy because it's the best of Minnesota. But it also means that we face unique natural disasters of flooding and wildfires. And it just seems year after year now this is happening. And it's just a real challenge for our local communities and our businesses up here.
1: Yeah, I thought it was a little ironic. You and I, a couple weeks ago, talked about the mining operation coming and how that was going to be a huge boost for the economy. And then this happens. Mm-hmm. How, I mean,
2: that's right,
1: with the boundary waters closed and with these fires going on, the evacuations, this can only hurt our small businesses that are up there.
2: Absolutely. That from the outfitters themselves who take people on excursions all across the wilderness to the restaurants on Main Street and in Ely and other places, this is really going to have an impact on all of the tourist economy in northeastern Minnesota. And you're exactly right. You know, we also have two mines down still in northeastern Minnesota and challenges with economic conditions. So this is just another example of how northeastern Minnesota is a unique place, and we need to really look out for this region. And that's going to be my job down at the Capitol next session.
1: Yeah, I want to get your thoughts also. Governor Walz yesterday had a briefing here. He and the Executive Council extended the state services for another 30 days, which means the National Guard stays up there. He also said he's tapping into this fund that is put away for emergencies like this, where maybe we're not going to get federal aid. What else would you like to see being done to help all of you up there?
2: Well, I think first and foremost is we need

0: good coordination and federal and state resources directed towards this fight. You know, it's sometimes difficult to get all of the different agencies and entities and local entities and federal entities to work together in these moments. And so communication is critical. I know that they've sent up central commands in Orr and Ely. I visited those spots yesterday. So it's just important that that communication happen. And then I would just say, don't forget about us after the fires are done. We have seen time and time again in northeastern Minnesota when flooding or fires happen, people are ready to help with the fight, but we have to remember the economic impact that that has in our region. And so next year, when the session begins in January, I'm going to be telling that story and making sure my colleagues know how critical it is that we support the businesses impacted by this up in northeastern Minnesota.
1: All right. Well, I got a little scared yesterday when the forestry person down here at the briefing said, when they asked her, what is it going to take? And she said, to put this out, we may need snow. That's pretty frightening.
0: Yeah, one of the firefighters said yesterday, and I thought this really stuck with me, he said, it would take a rainfall with a name to put out these wildfires. What he's saying is it would take a hurricane to actually put out these wildfires, and that obviously is not going to happen on Lake Superior. So we're going to have to keep fighting this through the fall and wait for snow. But until then, my hope is that the smoky conditions and the health risks and, of course, lives are not lost in between.
2: MNN's John Anderson and DFL Senator Grant Housechild of Hermantown. More Minnesota Matters after this short break.
3: 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Oh!
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2: Welcome back to Minnesota Matters. I'm Tasha Radel. A policy specialist with the Minnesota State Cattlemen's Association says better solutions for deer and elk depredation are needed. MNN's Mark Dorenkamp has more.
5: My name is Ryan Voss with the Minnesota Cattlemen's Association, and I have a farm right down in southwest Minnesota where we have cattle, corn, soybeans, alfalfa, along with some pigs. And with the Minnesota State Cattlemen's Association, I am the Region 7 Director along with the Legislative Chair. So with that, my job is I am the liaison between all of the counties and the State Exec Board. So if they have an issue that they need to be brought up to Minneapolis or to our board, that's my job to get that there.
6: Ryan, let's start with that. What are some of the issues right now from a policy perspective?
5: Yeah, so from the policy perspective, the one thing that we're really paying attention to right now is truck weights. That is a federal thing that we're working on right now, but what we'd like to do is see an increased amount of truck weights going down the interstates. We would also like to see that obviously the delisting of the gray wolf, the elk and deer depredation is a big thing that we're working on right now as well.
6: With the elk and deer, what are some of the potential solutions that have been thrown out there?
5: So I think the big one is just being able to increase the amount of tags that we're giving out and being able to make it easier to get those tags. It's a really hard process right now. You got to contact the DNR and they got to have proof of the damage and everything like that. But when we're dealing with cattle feed and everything, it's not something that if a silage bag rips open in the middle, that can be pretty devastating to the entire pile. So just making it so we can handle what we need to handle easier.
6: With the summer beef tour that's going on today in southwest Minnesota, what are you hoping to take away? What have you seen so far?
5: You know, I love to see all these people out here. This is an amazing opportunity once a year. We have 9 stops that we're doing, including 2 industry stops. So being able to come in and see everybody's operation, every year that I come to one of these things, I take something away, whether that be their working setup, whether that be their feeding setup, whether that be the equipment that they're using. Just being able to look at it and see that life is not just a bubble. There's life outside of your bubble as well. And understanding that my operation's not perfect. So being able to go into somebody else's operation operation, take little bits along the way is really what I think to be the biggest takeaway here.
6: Well, let's talk about your operation. How are things so far in 2026?
5: You know, 2026 has been a great year for us. We've always been kind of on that boundary of too dry. We're in the D1 stage right now where I'm at, but we always seem to catch that right rain. So we're right on the edge. We're flirting with, we're going to have cattle that we're going to have to feed on pasture. And then we get a 2-inch rain. So everything that I like to see with the rain and with the corn and the beans and everything like that just look fantastic. When you look at the corn fields, I can honestly say having fields totally tasseled out at the beginning of July, that was something we don't see very often. We obviously are getting the growing degree units, but we also are catching the rains at the right time. So when you see these beans canopied in and the corn fields all tasseled out, you can't complain even if you wanted to.
6: So as far as getting the herbicides on in a timely fashion, any fungicide plans here in July?
5: So a lot of people are putting fungicide on right now, but the corn is too tall. So a lot of people are airdropping that. We started out Y dropping, a lot of people did, but they're just kind of passing on that right now because when corn's 7 feet tall, no matter how high that high boy is, you're going to run over some corn. Unless you got a 120-foot boom, it doesn't really pay to have any damage in your field. So a lot of people are going to aerial dropping, whether it be with drones or airplanes.
6: Yeah, a lot of excitement and optimism regarding the cattle markets, Ryan, and that's been the case for a while. But as you think about the opportunities for profit and how that's influencing decisions on your farm, what comes to mind?
5: So the one thing that really comes to my mind is this year, I'm a feedlot primarily. We also do a little cow-calf, but we had a lot of roughage left over from last year because we had a lot of hay that got rained on it. So what a lot of feedlots are doing, because it is cheaper feed and you're dealing with a quicker turnaround, it's a shorter window on feed, a lot of guys are going to buy heifers, breeding them up, AIing them, running a bull behind them, and then selling these heifers. So that's what we decided to do to try to have this open heifer, to try to have this bred heifer market cornered. But the one thing that kind of concerns me with doing that is I've heard a lot of feedlots doing this. So what people got to remember is it is going to be quality over quantity when it comes to buying these bred heifers, especially out of a sale barn. So you're going to see a lot of heifers hitting the floor bred, but you got to remember, do I want that animal on my farm for the next 5, 10, 15 years? Because these heifers are a long-term investment. When you look at these long-term investments, you want to have the right genetics, you don't want to have problems, and you want to check for docility. So a lot of people that are feeding 100% of their retention of their heifers, I don't know if that's necessarily the answer, but we're going to be seeing a lot of bred heifers hit the market here pretty soon.
6: It makes me think of the farmland market a little bit, where we saw a steep run up, and as things have maybe leveled out a little bit, the quality is what's still grabbing that hefty price tag.
5: Yeah, when you look at these animals, being able to go pay $35. Are $1,800 to $2,000 day one on the ground, as long as they've had colostrum. People are selling them for that. I would rather have that day old calf be out of a $5,500 heifer than save that $2,000, because one calf can pay for that difference. And as long as that cow is in your herd for years to come, there's going to be nothing but success in your operation.
6: Anything else you want to be sure to talk about?
5: I just think the one thing that's really important right now is farm safety. Another thing is farmer suicide awareness. A lot of people right now are in very hard times. This market's not necessarily been kind to everybody, especially the crop people. There's been a really high increase in farm suicide, and even just the farmer hotline, the farmer help hotline. So just be able to know that it's okay to ask for help. Life is hard, and everybody goes through their struggles at different points. So ask for help if you need it, and there's people that are there to help you along the way.
6: Yes, and free resources through the Department of Ag here in Minnesota.
5: Yeah, Department of Ag has been fantastic with that, and it's something that they launched, I believe it was 2 years ago, and this year they really ramped that up. So make sure you're utilizing those hotlines if you need them. And sometimes it's just as simple as checking in on your neighbor. If you haven't heard from your neighbor in a while and you think something's off, just ask if they need help, ask if everything's okay, because as long as they're okay and you're okay, this industry gets to keep rolling.
6: It's great to see you, Ryan. Thanks for the time.
5: Hey, thank you so much.
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2: Welcome back to Minnesota Matters. I'm Tasha Radel. Minnesota's flower farms are becoming a popular destination for families looking for a summer road trip. MNN's Sean Maloney caught up with Minnesota grown student worker CJ Larson, who says the experiences vary widely from farm to farm.
19: Why don't you tell us a little bit about what makes these places kind of so unique and such a great place to maybe stop by, what type of things they offer. I know that might vary from place to place, but just what makes them a great place to kind of make a road trip to.
20: We're seeing cut flower farms really become more popular kind of all over the state. There are all kinds of different experiences depending on what you or your family are looking for. We have over 100 flower farms on the Minnesota Grown directory at minnesotagrown.com, but some will offer, you know, photo opportunities, pick your own or bouquets and arrangements. Some offer workshops and classes to teach you how to make your own arrangement, or even some have like fitness classes, so like yoga in the flower fields, stuff like that. There are also some farms that have other on-farm experiences. Some have, like, say, a flower field and maybe an apple orchard or berries to pick, which berries are in season right now, so you could do both at once. So really, regardless of what you want to do on your weekend, there's going to be a flower farm that's able to give you what you need.
19: Yeah, and speaking of those flower farms, I know in this article that you wrote, you highlighted kind of seven experiences in Minnesota. I want to start with the ones that are kind of Twin City Metro-based. I know there's about three or four of those. Why don't you kind of give us a quick blurb on each of those and what they might offer folks?
20: There are even more in the Metro than just the ones highlighted on that article. Again, you can find that at minnesotagrown.com. But some of the ones that we had from the article are, like I said, those farm fun experiences. The Joyer Adventure Farm at Waldark Farms has all kinds of family fun experiences, a corn pit, hay rides. They do pick your own apples. And then, of course, they have a sunflower field, which is really fun for photos, but then also, of course, bringing home some stems as well. South of the cities, there's two that are kind of right next to each other. So if you were doing a day trip, it'd be really fun to hit both. Lavender Barnyard. She does hobbyist groups. Otherwise, you can also just call ahead and do a pick-your-own appointment. The great thing about lavender, especially when you think about a day trip in Minnesota, is that it doesn't need water once it's been picked. And then a little bit north of that, still south of the cities, but close by in Farmington, Brand Farms, which is another farm that has multiple experiences. Buds and Bloom is the flower farm that's on location, but you can also visit Brand Farms to do pick-your-own apples when the season comes, other family fun activities. So it's a lot of fun.
19: Yeah, as far as greater Minnesota goes, a lot of great reasons to get out into the greater part of the state, but any of those flower farms that kind of stand out in greater Minnesota?
20: Yeah, actually, Owl Forest Farm is up in Iron, Minnesota. It is the larger flower farm that north. So there are a couple more up north, but, you know, as it gets colder, the flower season gets a little shorter and it gets a little bit harder. So Owl Forest is great for dropping by for pick your own. She also does pre-made arrangements if you want to call ahead and just grab something to go. They do events, classes. I think this year she's doing a new fitness in the flowers. So they do some kind of early morning workout classes in the fields, which would be really, you know, relaxing, but then also get your heart rate up, which is always important. And then that's just really exciting if you're going out to the North Shore anyway. You might as well hit the flower farm on your way and grab something pretty to bring back.
19: Absolutely. CJ, I think you hit on something a little bit earlier that I want to kind of expand on is just the you know, you collaborated with Explore Minnesota on this for kind of the agritourism industry. I mean, how big of a part do these flower farms play in Minnesota's agritourism industry? There's a lot of different parts when it comes to that industry, but I would have to imagine it's a pretty big part.
20: Yeah, I think agritourism is just every year we see it growing more and more, and it's such a wide variety of things. You can do farm tours, you can do classes, you can just visit, you can host your own event at a lot of these farms. There's just such a wide variety of things to do. And then combining that with cut flowers, which of course is just a pretty thing to have in your home, but a lot of people don't realize that they can go out into the farm and actually pick their own things and bring them home, and it really just connects you to where those things are grown. And maybe flowers aren't necessarily your food, but these are the same people or that are our neighbors that are also growing our food. And just all of Minnesota's agricultural diversity is really highlighted in our agritourism space. And our flower farms are just a really exciting part of that. And July is flower season, so you got to get out now.
19: Absolutely. And I think finally, CJ, at the end of the article, you offer some tips up for folks, things that they should know before they go. Why don't you run through some of those for us?
20: Yeah, well, it's always great to call ahead or follow the farm you want to hit on social media. You know, different things with weather and availability can change just in a few hours. So it's always important to call ahead and figure it out before you end up there and then just don't have a plan in line. And then you are outside, so make sure that you're dressing for the weather. Bring footwear that is appropriate, sunscreen, water. Sometimes if you're doing a photo opportunity, it's great to bring like maybe an extra pair of shoes that are a little fancier for the actual photo shoot. And then you're wearing your nice outside shoes for the way in. And then depending on like when you want to go, it's great to figure out what you want to do. You know, a golden hour is a great time for photos, but if you're picking your own bouquet, it's really great to go in the morning. So again, it's just great to plan ahead. And then you don't really need to bring anything. So most of these pick-your-own farms are going to have containers for sale. They'll have clippers, and they'll prep you with the water you need to get your flowers on your way home.
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2: Welcome back to Minnesota Matters. I'm Tasha Radel. College sports will be upon us very soon, and the first NCAA event this fall for the U of M is less than 3 weeks away when the Golden Gopher women's soccer team plays at Iowa State on August 5th. Preseason workouts started this past week, and head coach Aaron Chastain joined MNN sports director Mike Grimm to talk about the importance of getting going.
21: That's going to give us a month before our first game together. Usually they're doing a lot of that on their own in the summer. And so the ability to actually get in there and transition with them as we get ready for the fall season has been great. And it's also a really small freshman class. And so I think our group has a lot more veterans who know what a season feels like and know what the preparation looks like at the highest level. And so we're really excited about getting going. Most of our team has been in and out all summer working with our strength coach and doing everything that they can to be really ready right from the get-go. And so it's a really good group.
22: Each year you guys kind of kick it off, no pun intended, with the first event. So mid-August and Gopher soccer's ready to roll, right?
21: Yeah, we play UND at home, and then we host Georgia on the Sunday. So it's a fun opening weekend for our group, and we'll have a night game and a day game against a really good team in UND and then a good SEC team. And so I think a really exciting weekend to get ready for our team.
22: Sweet 16 2 years ago, how has that helped in terms of establishing some credibility, may not be the right word, but just, hey, it can be done here. We can have success here when you go out and talk to recruits and even the current players that just understand we've proven we can do this.
21: It's paid huge dividends in recruiting in terms of just our program being recognizable and being able to show the teams we can beat at the highest level. And then we have players left from that Sweet 16 team who have experienced that. Some maybe didn't have a huge role, but will going forward. So they learned, what does that look like? And what do we need in terms of preparation to be ready for those moments that come with a game at that level? So it's paid huge dividends. It's also just fun to win.
22: Yeah.
21: So I think just knowing what that feels like and wanting to replicate that for your group and as players, I think really motivates our group.
22: Elizabeth Lyle Robbie Stadium, what's it like having your team play there? And some of those nights when it's full has got to be awesome.
21: Those are the best games are the night games, and it's packed, and you're playing a Big Ten game or a really good non-conference team, and to have lights and to have the surface we have and to be in a wonderful facility funded by a wonderful woman that was a pioneer in sport, yeah, I think makes it mean a lot more.
22: Big Ten's a good challenge, right? I mean, soccer by nature is oftentimes tight, close games, right? And so you got an 18-team stack of teams. Take me through kind of how you view the Big Ten for 2026.
21: Yeah, I mean, we think it's the best conference in the country. I think top to bottom, there is a ton of parity. There's maybe a couple favorites every year, but outside of the couple, it's kind of anybody's game. And so I think even looking at the West Coast teams that came in, and, you know, UCLA is historically a top five team, and they came to ELR last year, and, you know, that was a 1-1 tie in a really tight game. And so I think the fact that anyone can win on any day makes it really, really exciting. But certainly top to bottom, we think it's the best soccer conference in the country.
22: And how do you like how the maroon and gold can stack in with all those teams?
21: Yeah, we're excited. I think we know we can be highly competitive. It's only an 8-team Big Ten tournament this year, and so that's new. It's typically been more. So it'll be every point really, really matters. And, you know, you have the 7 no plays, and so you get the schedule you get, and you got to win games and be ready for every single moment.
22: Always dangerous when you start picking out individual players because you're worried about some that you may forget. But I do have to ask you about some of your returners. Take us kind of through who are some of the athletes that you'll be counting on. Like, if you want to do special things and get into that 18 tournament and make some noise in the postseason and all those things, who are some players you'll be counting on?
21: Yeah, I mean, luckily when I look at the list, it's big, and it's a veteran group in terms of we just have a really big senior class, and I always think teams that do well typically have a lot of veterans who are ready for big moments and to make big plays. Sarah Martin will be in goal. She's a returning senior. She's had a wonderful offseason, and so we expect really big things from her. Caroline Birdsell is a returning forward. I think she's also had a really productive summer. She was injured all last summer prior to our season, so her preparation has looked really different, and that's been really fun. Taylor Heimerl, a local Rosemount kid, she had a wonderful spring with our team, and I think she's going to be really, really impactful. And, you know, we have Ava Westland, who's a transfer. We have Keegan, who will play in the back. I think it's a really well-rounded group, but certainly those are some of the names that stand out.
22: Yeah. Newcomers, you're going to have some impact newcomers, do you think, too?
21: Yeah, I think we will. We really like our freshmen. Again, small but mighty class. I think they're all going to be able to impact right away. Selah is a transfer from George Washington. We expect her to make a really big impact. Ava was a Cal Baptist kid. We expect her to make a really big impact. And then we've got lots of returning players that, you know, maybe didn't have the role that they wanted last year and now know what it needs to look like. And so it'll be really fun to see who emerges. I think that's one of the most fun parts of being a coach. You can't always predict exactly what your starting 11 looks like. And we like those good surprises of, wow, we didn't know you were going to be that ready, and let's go. So I think that will be really fun.
22: Year 6 for you. Time flies.
21: Year 6.
22: Yeah.
21: In some ways it feels like year 6, and in some ways it feels like year 1.
22: Yeah. Is that right?
21: Yeah. It's been really rewarding to be back here, and we're really excited about this fall coming up. And I feel like we have a much more veteran team than last year, and so I think it'll be fun to see what we can do.
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23: Welcome to Dialogue Minnesota, conversations about the issues that matter to you. I'm your host, Jim Dubois. This week, we look back at the extraordinary year of 1968. This week, a conversation with University of Minnesota Regents Professor Emeritus of History, Sarah Evans, on some of the events that shaped that tumultuous year. Professor Evans, welcome to Dialogue Minnesota.
24: Thank you.
23: In 1968, the U.S. was notably in a very tumultuous situation, with growing anger over the Vietnam War and the assassinations of Martin Luther King Jr. and Robert F. Kennedy. But the U.S. was not the only country that experienced protests and civil unrest. Why do you think 1968 was such a significant year for social movements and upheaval across the globe?
24: Well, it was a tremendous combination of things. The specific motivator of a great deal of the unrest was the Vietnam War, which was opposed all over the world. But in each country, there were a series of other things. Some of it had to do with a rising middle class and young people whose parents had had an extreme experience of upward mobility, but these young people had gone to college and were kind of being groomed for the elites and were feeling not only critical of a war, but critical of broader systems of hierarchy and inequality. They would jump from colonialism to the rigidities of an educational system in places like France, for example. So you had a generation trying to define itself that had grown up in the post-war economic boom, and a huge reaction against the wars that the Cold War had spawned, and that seemed to most of them to be completely immoral. So you have younger people rebelling against their elders of their same class, but challenging the way their worlds work in schools and in the broader society. And also, this is globalism getting going, you know, in a broader sense, looking around the world at anti-colonial movements and identifying with those. It was an upsurge with multiple dimensions, and it was definitely international.
23: Reflecting upon the year 1968, what global events do you think created the biggest impacts?
24: Well, early in the year was the Tet Offensive. It was in Vietnam, and sort of for the first time, it appeared that American might, American soldiers, couldn't hold ground after this war, which had been ramping up for several years and was now exploding in size. We had been drafting young Americans to go fight there, and suddenly the North Vietnamese were overrunning huge amounts of land that had been held by by the South Vietnamese and the United States. Eventually, they were beaten back, but that event made many people see the United States as more vulnerable, as not so invincible. And it made the other side look valorous, more powerful, certainly willing to sacrifice hugely in order to win, you know, these bits of territory. So that's one thing. The year 1968 just goes from tumult to tumult. Opposition to the war in the United States led Lyndon Johnson to say he wasn't going to run for president. And suddenly you had the Eugene McCarthy campaign against Johnson in the primaries. And at a certain point, Johnson realized he wasn't doing well. And he said, what I want to do is finish this war, and I'm just not going to run again. And suddenly it was an open field in the Democratic Party. And then, of course, we had a series of assassinations. And now I'm talking about events mostly in the U.S., but the assassination of Martin Luther King, and then a few months later, the assassination of Robert Kennedy, just as he won the California Democratic primary and had become a leading candidate for the presidential nomination. In between those, in May of 68, students literally took over Paris and then many cities in France. May 68 is still an iconic label, this enormous student uprising. And there, they were certainly against the war in Vietnam, but they were also extremely focused on the rigidities of their educational system and the hierarchies into which they were being trained. So you had that student uprising. Then we have Prague Spring. We have the rebellion in Czechoslovakia, a democratic rebellion against a communist government. Well, actually, it was the communist leadership in Czechoslovakia leading the Czechs towards greater democracy with an enormous sense of hopefulness and possibility. So that was inspiring to people around the world that there could be this shift towards, you know, socialism with a human face, a sort of truly democratic communist country that in August was put down forcefully by Russian tanks, which rolled into Czechoslovakia and crushed that sense of optimism. I realize what I'm describing to you is this combination of utopian optimism, which was bubbling up all over the place, and violent repression. And those two things were certainly side by side. And a younger generation around the world was reaching for that utopian optimism and demanding, utopianism doesn't want to wait, demanding change right now, right here, because it's the right thing to do. So I could go on and on and on. The year 68 felt, I think, for people who lived through it, like one blow after another. You know, later in the summer, you had the Democratic Convention, which nominated Hubert Humphrey, and young people from around the country who'd been working hard against the war showed up in Chicago to demonstrate against the Democratic Party's continued support for the Vietnam War. And of course, they were met very brutally by the Chicago police and beaten up in front of television cameras. In fact, it's the role of the media that we have to also think about. All of these things were broadcast, could be seen on the nightly news.
5: We're talking with Sarah Evans. She's a Regents Professor Emeritus in the History Department at the University of Minnesota. We're talking about the legacy of the year 1968. Let's talk about the role of the media for a moment, Professor Evans. A few events come to mind. Obviously, the very violent police action against protesters at the Democratic National Convention in Chicago. Also, CBS anchor Walter Cronkite traveled to Vietnam and broadcast a series of reports, I believe, called The Report from Vietnam. And at the end, he wrapped it up by basically saying that in his view as a reporter, the war was unwinnable and the best the U.S. could do would be to come to some sort of honorable conclusion and realize that the situation was basically a stalemate. There have been references to that famous comment by Walter Cronkite during the CBS National News, and some folks have said that when President Johnson heard Cronkite, who was called at that time the most trusted man in America, say those words, he realized he had lost Middle America. Do you think there's some truth to that?
24: Oh, I do, because I don't think Lyndon Johnson would have withdrawn from the race if he didn't think he had lost Middle America. And at that point, you know, there are a lot of books about Vietnam, but it's pretty clear at that point that it was an unwinnable war with the way that we were waging it. And it was dawning finally on people at the highest levels that we could send more and more and more and more troops. More and more Americans were coming home in coffins. The American people were getting weary of the sacrifice. They no longer believed. And Cronkite, saying what he said, kind of put an imprimatur on that realization that this war was interminable. We were not going to win it. It was not like World War II or even the Korean War, where you could have an end of the war. You could either have a surrender or a truce and a sense of finality. This one wasn't going to go away. And the loss of American lives began to seem intolerable, not to mention that a whole generation of young American men facing the draft were weighing whether they were willing to risk their lives in a cause that many of them thought was not winnable, and many of them also believed was immoral, that we had no business getting involved in a civil war in Vietnam, and our enemy had actually modeled their initial declaration on our Declaration of Independence. So things seemed confusing and out of whack, and I think there was a loss of confidence in the American people that whatever we were doing in the world, which for those years of the Cold War, we were continually told we were on the side of right, we were on the side of good, we were on the side of freedom. And I think American people in general began to lose confidence that that was the case. And the sacrifice being demanded of them was very real.
5: You mentioned the role that young people were playing in the social movements throughout the world in 1968. Why do you think young people emerged as voices of dissonance?
24: Well, some of it is that conflict that I was describing earlier between a young generation that actually grew up believing we were good. And that same generation began to see American society as not always goodness and light. They were aware that there was incredible poverty, that children went to bed hungry. The civil rights movement, which in its most active phase started in 1955 with the Montgomery bus boycott, but had increased in intensity through the 60s, had made it clear that the United States had tolerated a system of apartheid in the southern United States. And that was enforced with terrorism, with lynching, with brutality. So, you know, there was a sense of disillusion with the Cold War images of the United States as on the side of everything that's good and fair and democratic and free. So that disillusion, I think, was pretty deep. And it also informed responses to the Vietnam War. You pile on that the fact that young men were being drafted. And it's very different than anything we experience today because we no longer have a draft. And so with a volunteer army, it's the people who see the Army as and the military as an opportunity to overcome poverty. So we basically shunted the military off onto the shoulders of people who are minorities and poor very much. In that period of time, college-age kids wrestled with whether to sign up ahead of time so you could become an officer, dread whether you get your draft papers, and if you get drafted, and if you believe this war is not moral, then what do you do? Do you go to jail? Do you leave the country? Do you take a moral stand, which was also at great risk? So there are just a wide range of things that are motivating a younger generation to say, we want a better world. We've inherited a world that seems to be economically getting better and better, but it isn't living up to the ideals we were taught.
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23: Welcome back to Dialogue Minnesota. Now more of our look back to 1968 with University of Minnesota Regents Professor of History, Sarah Evans.
5: Many of us are familiar with the civil rights movement in the U.S. and the rise of the Black Panthers in the late 60s, but what role did race play in other countries? What were the other civil rights movements happening outside of the U.S. in 1968?
24: I'm not sure I know the full list. I mean, I know that young people in Mexico were mobilizing literally by the thousands. I know young people in Japan were mobilizing by the thousands. What did happen in many of those movements is that a women's rights movement spun out of them. And that was international. It was not just here in the United States, although it was certainly very true here. In other places that were a bit more homogeneous racially, what you have is a reaction against rigid class systems and elitism. And in the third world, what you have is the rise of anti-colonial movements, which posed a tremendous challenge to the domination of the United States and Western Europe over their countries, not only politically, but also culturally. So the anti-colonial movement was peaking in the 60s as one country after another achieved its independence. Unfortunately, the countries themselves were defined by colonialism because the lines were drawn in Europe. But you have Asians battling to control their own countries. You have African countries coming online as free and independent countries represented in the United States and inspiring African Americans to see themselves as capable of engaging in governance as well. So they're an enormous range, but there's something contagious. These were fundamentally, deeply democratic movements. And that contagion, the thing I know the most about, spilled over into gender. and to challenging the kind of gender stereotypes that were widespread with cultural modifications here and there, but they all fundamentally assumed that men should be dominant and women should be subordinate. Men should be tough, women should be nurturing. And in place after place after place, the young women who joined their generation in these rebellions turned around and rebelled against their male comrades for trying to put them back in their place.
8: Did the social movements across the globe in 1968 create long-term impacts that we still see today?
24: No question. Absolutely no question. For one thing, the women's movement has endured. The wave metaphor is somewhat controversial among scholars. Was there a second wave in the late 60s and early 70s, and now we've had third, fourth, and fifth waves? But there's absolutely no question that an international women's movement continues to exist and has had many ups and downs in the intervening decades. There's also no question that there have been several waves of democratization, not always successful. There have also been waves of repression. And I think a lot of the ideals which were held up in that time continued to come back in different forms as new generations struggle to define what for them democracy could mean and how might it be attained, given whatever the obstacles are in different parts of the world. That has not stopped, and I wouldn't say it's linear at all. There are gains, and then there are losses.
8: As you mentioned earlier, President Johnson decided not to seek re-election in March of 1968. Was the Vietnam War pretty much a pivotal part of that decision of his not to run?
24: I think it was absolutely the reason he decided not to run. If the war was not really winnable, and if he perceived that the American people no longer believed in that enterprise and no longer supported sending their children to die in it, he basically lost control in some fundamental way. He was a brilliant politician. Lyndon Johnson could count the votes, and he knew that he might lose in this election because he had become such a polarizing figure. If the war had not been escalated in the way that it was, if it had not cost as many American lives as it had cost, and if it had not proven to be as unwinnable as it clearly was proving to be, he would have loved to run for a second term, because what he was sacrificing was the political clout to get his social agenda passed in Congress. He got the Civil Rights Act and the Voting Rights Act, 64 and 65, but could never make headway on health care, for example, or any of the other things which actually I think he did care about. And so the loss of clout, he wanted to retire with his dignity intact. And that's why he chose not to run.
8: We're talking with Sarah Evans. She's a Regents Professor Emeritus in the History Department at the University of Minnesota. We're talking about the legacy of the year 1968. To what extent did populism influence politics in America in 1968?
24: Populism is a very fraught term, in my opinion. We are using it today to describe right-wing authoritarians who call upon the populist themes of the people versus the elites. That's where the word populism comes from. And it has been used as a label both in extremely authoritarian movements, because it depends how you define the people. If it's a narrow definition, then everybody else is alien and outside and has no right to full participation. But it has also been used in democratic settings where the people are defined in an inclusive way. That leads to a very different kind of movement. So I have trouble using the term populism, except to notice that there is always in these kinds of social movements an element of economic grievance about the distribution, the way that the benefits of economies are distributed, so that some people keep getting more and more. I would say this is probably especially true of the youth movements in third world countries like Argentina and Mexico, where even though the leadership of those movements are middle class, they are acutely aware that in their countries, economic growth is very often feeding wealth to people at the top and not spreading very broadly. And they took up that cause. You could say the same thing about the new left in the United States, the emphasis on building alliances with the poor and recognizing the repression, both economically as well as politically, of African Americans, and allying with that, basically across class, is a populist move. But I'm just frankly not comfortable with how that term is thrown around these days, because I never know which kind of movement we're talking about.
9: Richard Nixon had run for president against John F. Kennedy in 1960 and lost. What made him a viable candidate in 1968?
24: Well, I have to confess that I am not a historian who has focused primarily on presidential politics. I do think he certainly worked hard to remake himself. He learned a lot from that failed attempt. And he was able to take advantage of the fact that Hubert Humphrey couldn't carry the banner of the Democrats very well because he was tied to the war. And what Richard Nixon was willing to do, we now know, was through backdoor channels, put the kibosh on the peace talks that were ongoing, that Lyndon Johnson had hoped very much could lead to an end to the war and be kind of his crowning achievement. Nixon sent signals to the South Vietnamese not to cooperate with the deal that was being made because he hoped to win. And if that deal wasn't made, that would make it harder for Humphrey to win. So, you know, this kind of dirty politics was going on at that time behind the scenes, much of which we didn't know about. What we did know was that increasingly the government was lying to us about how the war was going, constantly saying the light at the end of the tunnel, it's just around the corner, and multiplying the body count of the enemy in order to call things a victory. That deep disillusionment of the American people with the truthfulness of their government was undermining Humphrey's ability to be a viable candidate. And Nixon took advantage of that to present himself as the one who had, as he said, a secret plan to end the war. And people apparently bought that.
9: Sarah Evans is a Regents Professor Emeritus in the History Department at the University of Minnesota. Professor Evans, thanks so much for joining us on Dialogue Minnesota.
24: You're welcome. It was a pleasure.
9: Dialogue Minnesota, conversations about the issues that matter to you. Coming up next week, Professor Evans returns as we continue with our look back at 1968 and how the extraordinary events of that year shaped the future of America and the world. I'm Jim Dubois. Thanks for listening. We'll see you next time. If you talk, they
10: will hear you. We all want our kids to grow up safe and healthy. 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You
11: can do it if you try. Some of them.
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13: NBC News Radio, I'm Lisa Taylor. Two U.S. soldiers have died in the war with Iran. The soldiers were killed Friday in an Iranian airstrike on a U.S. military base. A third soldier has been reported missing. More from Keir Simmons in Saudi Arabia.
14: Iran had claimed it destroyed at least two American fighter jets and three aircraft at a base in Jordan. Iran's new supreme leader in a statement today vowing a forceful

0: Peaks and quickly located the hiker, who was pronounced dead at the scene. The hiker's identity has not been released. In a statement, the Sheriff's Department expressed its appreciation to the Snowbird Ski Patrol for assisting with the safe transport of the victim's hiking partner off the mountain.
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1: Andrew Tate and his brother have been arrested in Miami. More from Jim Forbes.
6: The social media influencers, notorious for their sexist views, were arrested by federal marshals on Saturday on criminal charges of rape and sex trafficking in the UK. A news release from UK's Crown Prosecution Service says 39-year-old Andrew Tate has been charged with 7 counts of rape, 3 counts of sex trafficking, 3 counts of assault, and other offenses. His brother, 38-year-old Tristan Tate, is being charged with 2 counts of rape, sexual assault, and sex trafficking.
1: New data shows the World Cup raised consumer spending around the U.S. in June. Lisa Carton has details.
7: The Bank of America Institute found that consumer spending using credit and debit cards increased over 6% from a year ago. The B of A data shows higher consumer spending, mainly at restaurants and bars. It also found many lower-income households increased their spending at local businesses in host cities. I'm Lisa Carton.
1: Toronto Tempo head coach Sandy Brondello is apologizing after facing criticism for a controversial comment she was caught making about Atlanta Dream star Angel Reese. During the Dream's 111-92 win over Brondello's Tempo on Friday, the Toronto head coach was heard calling Reese a protected species after officials disagreed with a foul call. On Saturday, Brondello issued an apology. On her X account, Brondello wrote, "Angel, I'm sorry. Last night, in the emotion of the moment, I used a phrase that I shouldn't have used, and I take full responsibility for that." Costco has added a new item to its food court menu. Rob Martier has the tasty details.
8: The retail giant now offers chicken strips, along with its other popular food court items. According to Costco, a single order includes 5 large chicken breast strips and a container of dipping sauce for $6.99. The item was tested in stores earlier this year and is now being offered at Costco warehouses nationally.
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0: 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This weekend with your host, Gordon Deal.
1: The humble power broker. I'm Gordon Deal with Nicole Murray. Thanks for spending part of your weekend with us. Here's what's coming up this hour.
2: Late South Carolina Senator Lindsey Graham was a major player on Capitol Hill, but you never know it in his hometown.
1: On the health front, what to know about the outbreak of cyclosporiasis.
2: How a

0: Star player from the World Cup created an outrageous demand for taxidermied raccoons.
1: And the country club in Rhode Island facing heat for building a rock wall to protect its golf course from slipping into the ocean.
2: We're talking like 600 feet long and 20 feet tall. It's quite large. And the only reason that people found out about it is that there was a kayaker going along the Narragansett Bay. And this kayaker saw this kind of hulking pile of rocks along the shore.
1: Owen Tucker Smith at the Wall Street Journal on the state and shoreline activists against Quidnesset Country Club. In the small towns in South Carolina where the late Lindsey Graham grew up and lived, friends and neighbors are mourning the senator who never stopped coming home. It's a story by Wall Street Journal reporter Cameron McWhirter, who paid a visit to Seneca, where Senator Graham owned a home. Cam, what did you take away?
3: I think the most surprising thing to me was that he was very subdued when he came here. You know, we know him as this Washington power broker who was flying to Ukraine and at the podium in the Senate and an advisor to the president and all that. But here he would be very quiet. You know, he wasn't married. He didn't have a family. He lived alone. He would come here and people, a lot of friends who knew him said they would be surprised. They'd be at a restaurant and they'd look and over there where there'd be a guy with a baseball cap on by himself. And it was Lindsey Graham, the senator of the state. So he was, you know, he notoriously never cooked. So he would always eat out. And he wasn't your politician that would slap you on the back, hey pal. You know, he was a guy who was very focused on his job, but then when he was here, he was just incredibly quiet.
1: To say
3: I found very surprising.
1: He would go to Walmart, do some shopping, I guess. No entourage.
3: No, it's just, and he would show up, you know, if people passed away, he would show up to funeral homes and get in line like everybody else, and he wouldn't have anyone with him. I mean, he had a staff, and they're working here in South Carolina and in D.C. But when he was here, he would be trying to be sort of unobtrusive and have some sort of time to decompress. I guess he just was sort of a quiet person here, which is obviously not the public persona that we all know.
1: Yeah, we're speaking with Cameron McWhirter, reporter at the Wall Street Journal. The story is called "In Washington." He was a power broker in South Carolina. He was just Lindsey. Cam's in Seneca, South Carolina, where Lindsey Graham spent part of his childhood. What was it like? Because he grew up in his family's pool hall, right?
3: Yeah, he actually grew up in Central, which is near
1: Central.
3: Seneca,
1: yeah.
3: But he had a house here in Seneca. Yeah, so he, he grew up next to his parents' pool hall. They had a, you know, they were business people working to serve a lot of the people working in the textile mills in this very small town. And then tragedy struck. Both of his parents died when he was at the University of South Carolina. He came back and eventually legally adopted his sister so that she could get military benefits and basically helped raise her. And it really, you know, nobody, all the people I spoke to in Central and Seneca, they were surprised that he had risen to the level that he had risen to. They thought he would be successful. They thought he was a hardworking, smart, kind of quiet guy, but they thought he was going to end up being a successful businessman in the area.
1: Most famous guy from Central South Carolina, I think somebody said, right?
3: By far. And Central is a very tiny town.
1: Yeah.
3: It's called Central because it's halfway on a railway line. It's halfway between Charlotte and Atlanta.
1: Oh, wow.
3: So they just sort of set it up and you know, it's a very typical, tiny, tiny southern town. And, here was this guy who went on to become really influential. I mean, he's hanging with Zelensky just before he dies in Ukraine. So it's kind of an extraordinary story. They were very different politically, but it reminded me of Jimmy Carter, you know, because when he passed away, I covered that. And if you've ever been to Plains, Georgia, that actually makes Central South Carolina look like Paris, but it's.
1: Oh, wow.
3: But these are small towns where people can go on to accomplish big things.
1: Finish up, if you would, just touch on what it was like last month when Senator Graham had visited that restaurant called Skins.
3: Well, I Skins is an institution here. I wouldn't say it's a health food store, but he was there, and he was talking about the importance of the region to him. He said that many times, actually, in his memoir and elsewhere. But he would talk about this region really shaped him, really made him. When he ran for president unsuccessfully, he made that announcement right next to the railroad tracks, right across from where he grew up in Central. And he said, "This community made me." And so it's an interesting lesson in how far you can go in America and what helps shape up.
1: Thanks, Cam. Wall Street Journal reporter Cameron McWhorter. Coming up next on This Weekend, U.S. soccer awaits a jolt.
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0: Messi driving in, Messi crossing back, poked out, it is! Lautaro Martinez, stoppage time, go ahead, goal for Argentina!
1: Will the World Cup supercharge interest in youth soccer in the U.S.? Here's analysis from John Solomon, research director with the Aspen Institute. John, your take.
2: Well, you know, it's certainly whenever there's a major event, it can really inspire, you know, lots of children to participate in that particular sport. And in this case, soccer, you know, it's drawn a lot of interest. You know, the U.S. had a good run for a little while until the round of 16 match. And it's brought a lot of attention. So it oftentimes what you see after like major events, sometimes this happens with the Olympics, is there's a little bit of a bounce in participation coming out of a major event, so maybe in that first year or so afterwards. That doesn't mean, though, it's going to stay long-term and be sustainable. So there's you want to try to capture that interest and leverage it and really sort of build sustainable infrastructure around it, so there's opportunities to have it grow and not sort of just taper off in a year or so.
1: Yeah. All right. So, I mean, have you thought about that? What does U.S. soccer in general do to sort of ride the lightning here?
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8: Here's a look at the Twin Ports weather forecast from the meteorological team at Northern News Now in Duluth. Off and on clouds today with smoke in the air and a high of 86 degrees, winds southwest at 10 to 15 miles an hour. Tonight, partly cloudy skies with late showers and thunderstorms possible at a low around 70 degrees, winds southwest at 10 to 15 miles an hour. Monday, mostly cloudy skies with showers and thunderstorms possible in the morning and a high of 83 degrees, winds west-southwest at 15 to 25 miles an hour. Monday night, mostly clear skies and a low around 64 degrees, winds west-northwest at 10 to 20 miles an hour.
2: The soccer in the U.S. just like take it down a notch a little bit and the pressure and focus more on the development of kids, the skill development, and just the joy of the sport as well. I mean, what you know, it sounds like you understand the system in many other places around the world. You go to many countries and it's a very joyful game, and you can play pickup games quite freely. It creates a lot of creativity. And in the U.S., it's just very highly commercialized and highly structured, and it can lead to burnout, it can lead to overuse injuries, and, of course, excessive costs.
1: Yeah. We're speaking with John Solomon, research director at the Aspen Institute's Sports and Society Program. We're talking about how the World Cup might influence youth soccer in the U.S. Finish up with just how this might be different from 1994. Do you have a feel for that?
2: Well, yeah, I mean, there's no doubt that soccer has grown more popular in the United States, you know, in these 30 plus years since then. I mean, if you think back to 1994, I mean, I remember it. I was, you know, graduating from high school. Mm-hmm. I remember just the 4 years earlier in 1990, and it was just this huge deal that the U.S. even made the World Cup. Yeah. I think some people, you know, may forget that or not know that, but it was, wow, we're playing Italy in the World Cup. This is incredible. Yeah. We got a shot on goal? That's amazing. You know, like, you didn't even think you could score goals against, right, you know, those types of teams, right? You just wanted to maybe hang around for a half or so. And then, of course, 1994 led to the creation of MLS. And then we now have soccer-specific stadiums. And, you know, of course, MLS isn't necessarily the same caliber as, you know, these other leagues and, you know, around the world. But it's been sustainable, right? And it's drawn more interest and it's created, more opportunities. And so with the U.S. being a regular player here in the World Cup, that's drawn more exposure and interest to the sport. But the biggest thing, I think, has just been the ability for fans to watch the very best soccer around the world, like in the Premier League,
1: yeah,
2: on their streaming, on their TVs, every weekend. And that's been able to generate just a lot of passion and a lot of new fans that I don't think some people in the sports world understand just like how popular soccer is becoming in America.
1: Thanks, John. John Solomon, Research Director at the Aspen Institute's Sports and Society Program. Coming up next on This Weekend, using a third party for help with your debt.

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0: Thanks for being with us. Paying off debt is no easy task, as you know, but at what point should you rely on help from a third party? Here's this weekend's Nicole Murray.
1: Personal debt and when it's time to get help. Here to discuss, MarketWatch reporter Aditi Srikant. So I know someone wrote into you regarding their personal debt, was asking about getting some extra help. Can you explain in more detail?
2: Sure, yeah. A young man wrote in, well, he just turned 40, and he said his goal for the upcoming year is to get out of debt. He used to have about $60,000, and he's able to knock it down to $20,000, all in credit card debt. He is asking whether he should hire someone to negotiate down the debt, whether he should consolidate it, but he is hesitant. And I said, for good reason.
1: Yeah, absolutely. Do you think involving a third party would benefit in this type of situation?
2: So not every agency that offers to negotiate down or consolidate debt is predatory, but it is something to be aware of. Some of these debt relief services charge a lot of upfront fees, but don't deliver on the promise of actually negotiating down your debt. So I would say it's not necessary. And I talked to, CFP Mark Lespisa, and his initial reaction is that $20,000 is not that bad. And, this young man has already proven that he can get his debt down by $40,000. I also assume that's why he's turning to these services, because he knows how hard it is. He knows the sacrifice, but he should just kind of continue doing what he's doing, I said, which is knock down the debt and tighten up the budget and just really do it the old-fashioned way.
1: What about the National Debt Relief? What's their reputation? Do you consider them a more trustworthy source?
2: I do consider them a more trustworthy source, but I also think from what this letter writer said, he knows what to do. He just kind of doesn't want to do it, right? Like, he knows the only thing you have to do, or not the only thing, but the thing you have to do is, look at where you can cut costs, really look at how you're spending your money day to day. $20,000 over a year is about $55 a day. So when you think about it like that, if it's a daily expense, that might shift your mindset a little bit. $50 a day, you might spend that on drinks out. You might spend that going to dinner with a friend. You might spend that on a new soccer jersey. I don't know. But if you look at it like that, I actually do think your mindset shifts to it being a bit more manageable. So, yes, I do think that National Debt Relief is more reputable, but it sounds like this man knows what to do.
1: Which balance should people with debt typically tackle first? Is it the one with highest interest rates? Is it the lowest balance typically? Which one?
2: Well, there's no right or wrong way to do it as long as you are remaining consistent. Mark Lespisa, the CFP I talked to, said he's a big proponent of going after the lowest balance and getting rid of it and working your way up, because he says he likes to give people wins. Once you get that dopamine spike from paying down one of your smallest balances, kind of easier to keep going. It's similar to how crossing off the easy stuff on your to-do list can give you that momentum to tackle the big stuff. I think that if you tackle your lowest balances, it can really be encouraging. However, would the smarter thing be to tackle the debt with the highest interest rate? Probably, as that's going to obviously accumulate more, and you want to get that paid down as quickly as possible. So there's no right or wrong way to do it, but just know that it might take a little more time to do the highest interest rates ones first, and that might be discouraging.
1: And then, are there
3: Catch
1: suggestions regarding automatic
3: weekdays
1: contributions?
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2: yeah,
3: KDAL.
2: So I think that automating your contributions to debt repayment can really help keep you on track. Like I said, $55 a day, if you want to just $55 a day or at the end of the week, put that amount towards debt, that might be a good idea. And there are some other mistakes people often make, like they will use a credit card that they're trying to pay down the balance of. Don't do that. It's kind of hard to stay motivated when the balance keeps changing and going up and down. You also might want to use your points towards paying down your debt. A lot of people hold on to points while having high amounts of debt. If you're really trying to get out of debt, all your effort should be towards that.
0: That's this weekend's Nicole Murray with MarketWatch columnist Aditi Srikant. Coming up next on This Weekend, the parasite sending thousands of Americans running to the bathroom.

0: NBC News Radio, I'm Lisa Taylor. President Trump says the deaths of two U.S. service members by an Iranian attack is a shame. The two soldiers were killed Friday in an Iranian airstrike on a U.S. military base in Jordan, and a third soldier has been reported missing. The U.S. has retaliated by launching airstrikes on Iran for an eighth night. On Saturday, Trump told the New York Post the soldiers' deaths were a shame, but they die because they don't want to see Iran have a nuclear weapon. A severe storm front is headed for the Midwest this week, with forecasters warning of thunderstorms producing hail, damaging winds, and torrential downpours starting Monday afternoon, with Wisconsin getting the worst of it. Wind gusts could hit 70 miles per hour, and isolated tornadoes are possible. Tuesday, the storm front will push into the lower Midwest, including much of Ohio. The storms could produce lightning strikes capable of sparking wildfires. But they could also, however, clear up the Canadian wildfire smoke that's been blanketing the area. Lisa Taylor, NBC News Radio.
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14: is it?
15: Cyclospora is a parasitic disease. It's a human parasite that infects the gastrointestinal tract. It only infects humans. And it is spread in the feces or in poop. And after it leaves the body, if that then contaminates a water source or food, produce, for instance, that then is not cooked and is then ingested by another individual, they can become infected.
14: Jeez. Typical sources are what?
15: So typical sources are, again, typically associated with raw produce, fruits and vegetables, berries, leafy vegetables, lettuce, herbs, things that be difficult to wash. And typically the source, again, it's, you know, comes from infected human feces. Typically it's a contaminated water source that winds up contaminating produce in the field, which is then harvested, or contaminating it somewhere along the line during processing.
14: Wow. All right. So have we seen it before?
15: Yes, so we see cyclospora typically these sort of in these outbreak-like forms, usually over the summer months. So sort of May to August is the cyclospora season, and so we do see it every summer. All of that having been said, this is on track to be probably the worst cyclospora outbreak that we've tracked in the United States.
14: Jeez, any reason why for that?
15: At this point, I think it's still unclear. The source is still not known. One of the things about cyclospora is it's, you know, traditional old microscopic stool testing methods were not very good at detecting it. So over the years and more recently, we've developed more high-tech methods of detecting it. These PCR tests, people may remember from COVID, mm-hmm. You know, the PCR tests being very sensitive. We now have PCR tests for diarrhea illnesses that include cyclospora, some of them, and so it's really enhanced our ability to detect these outbreaks. And then, so now we're probably, although it's probably been with us for decades, you know, causing illness, this is sort of, now we're much better able to detect it.
14: Well, we're speaking with Dr. Wesley Long, Medical Director of Microbiology at Houston Methodist Hospital, and we're talking about cyclospora, this parasite causing what really just, I guess, kind of the worst diarrhea imaginable, I guess. Are there other symptoms here?
15: So the primary symptom is this, you know, sort of watery, very vigorous diarrhea, and then, you know, associated with that, bloating and cramping, you know, abdominal discomfort, nausea. It's generally not associated with vomiting. The other sort of characteristic is that the diarrhea can last for several days. Then in some cases, it will improve for a couple of days, and then it will come back. And so there can have this relapse pattern where it comes and goes without treatment. It may come and go for weeks. And luckily there are treatments available, but that's sort of the other characteristic. And many food poisonings you sort of get and it's over in 24, 48 hours.
14: Yeah.
15: Cyclospora can persist.
14: Jeez. All right. So talk about those treatments then. Are they prescription type things?
15: They're prescription antibiotics. Cyclospora is unique in that there are antibiotics that will treat it. They're very common antibiotics that are available from your physician. They do require a prescription, but these are all antibiotics that would be available in generic and are fairly affordable. And
14: best ways to protect yourself here or what, doctor?
15: Really, the best ways to protect yourself are to thoroughly wash any vegetable, any raw produce that you buy. 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But any produce that you buy, you want to wash thoroughly. Cyclospora is resistant to chlorine-based sanitizers, so even if things say they're pre-washed, you probably still want to wash them. Washing is more effective for some things than others.
14: Thanks, doctor. 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Coming up next on This Weekend, the impact of AI on our brains.
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0: Glad you could be with us. It's too early to say if AI is frying our brains, but the research so far does not look good. Amanda Hoover, senior correspondent at Business Insider, says AI could pose a bigger risk to our brains than past innovations. Amanda, how so?
1: Yeah, I think this is something that a lot of people are wondering and talking about and worried about, but there's really only a couple of early studies on this, and they're small. So it's a bit early to know the ways that AI might be reshaping our brains. Is it, you know, hurting our critical thinking skills, hurting our creativity, hurting our ability to persist with a difficult task? And a lot of these early studies are showing maybe that could be happening, and it's something that could raise concerns. But the way I went about this was I tried to look back at technologies that are much more integrated and established in our lives over decades or even the last, you know, 20 years, thinking about something like Google. And I looked at what we know about the ways that those reshaped our thinking. Google kind of reshaped how we remember things and what we do have to remember or don't have to remember. We know that GPS has reshaped how people's spatial memory works because it's so easy to just plug those directions in. And it's not the same as when you had to really know your way around or be, you know, consulting a map and getting lost. The consequences were much higher. So we know a little bit about that. But one of the things that experts I spoke to did say, as much as we can kind of look back to past technology, AI is so different because of the way that it functions and the way that it's being baked into so many aspects of our lives that we can't quite make the comparison to something like a GPS or a calculator, which are limited in their functionality and only used for, you know, like one thing in our lives.
0: It's funny you said that because I your GPS reference made me think sometimes when I'm driving, I'm so reliant on GPS, like, you know, the turn is coming up in 50 feet. And I thought, can I just read the damn road sign? It says, like, follow the arrow, take the exit. Like, but AI just seems different. As it was said in your story, it's like less evolution, more Big Bang. How so?
1: Yeah. I mean, I know it's been a couple of years and people have varying degrees of usage and comfortability with AI and understanding of it. But if you look at the way that it works,
2: don't,
1: you know,
2: miss
1: this
2: the
1: isn't
2: Bruce
1: just
2: Siskey show.
1: Google,
2: weekday mornings
1: oh, I
2: 10,
1: forget this
2: KDAL.
1: Actor's name, or I forget the capital of this state or this country, and I can Google it and look it up. When you start conversing with AI in a chat-like interface, that's really changing. You know, you're potentially not doing the critical thinking of the task, whereas Google maybe made some of that information easier to find, made us expect things quicker, made us not remember certain things. You still had to have the creative idea to go out and find what you were looking for. Now it's so much easier to just go to a tool like ChatGPT and say, you know, write me an essay for this topic, write me a college admissions essay, write my email for work, my briefing based on all this data that I need to have for work, create my presentation. We've not had a technology before that can, like, I say this kind of in scare quotes, ideate and think for us, because that's not really what the technology is doing, but it feels that way. It feels like it can replace some of that friction in our lives and the more heavy lifting type of mental functions that we had to do before.
0: Touch on the effect on creativity.
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1: Thanks for being with us. At a prestigious golf course in New England, there's a battle for survival at Quidnesset Country Club in North Kingstown, Rhode Island. As the 14th hole sank into the sea, contractors erected a stone structure to protect it. But advocates for shoreline access are having a cow. Here's Owen Tucker Smith, reporter at the Wall Street Journal. Owen, what's going on?
2: Yeah, so this country club has had a problem for decades, which is that it has this pristine golf course right on the sea. And as erosion has kind of eaten away at the course, the 14th hole has gone at risk. So this country club has tried all sorts of solutions and different kinds of structures to try to make the 14th hole survive. And a few years ago, when no one was watching, they put up this big kind of stone barrier along the shore without seeking a permit from the state. And when the shoreline activists found out, they were quite upset. And it's triggered just an unbelievable amount of backlash, from boycotts to rallies to tents to meetings. It's gone all the way up to the Attorney General's office. So it's been quite the fuss there in Rhode Island.
1: Wow. Yeah, and it's not some little wall, you know, you did with a couple of wheelbarrows with your friends over the weekend, right? I mean, this is considerable.
2: No, yeah, we're talking like 600 feet long and 20 feet tall. It's quite large. And the only reason that people found out about it is that there was a kayaker going along the Narragansett Bay, and this kayaker saw this kind of hulking pile of rocks along the shore, and it triggered a chain of events. So this kayaker told the activists, and it went all the way up to the state, and all of a sudden the state has convened this kind of little group of investigators to go and inspect the structure and figure out what went wrong. And there have been hundreds of pages of reports and legal filings and investigations. So it's taken up quite a lot of airtime.
1: Wow. We're speaking with Owen Tucker Smith, reporter at the Wall Street Journal. The story is called "A Country Club Built a Wall to Protect Its Golf Course and All Hell Broke Loose." This is Quidnesset Country Club in Rhode Island. It's not as easy as just, hey, this is my property, I got to do what I want or what I need to preserve it, right? Because it involves the shoreline.
2: Correct. So shoreline disputes are controversial in many states, but especially in Rhode Island, where baked into their royal charter and their state's constitution is this principle that the shoreline belongs to the public. So fishermen or people just gathering seaweed, or really just someone who wants to go for a swim in Rhode Island, they have this kind of constitutional right to access the shore. So that's created these thorny situations where, as erosion has increased on the shoreline, property owners want to do something about it, maybe erect a wall, except then they're going to get in the way of these people who want access to the shoreline. So there's this whole community of hundreds and hundreds of shoreline rights advocates across the state who are on high alert for how they describe it as kind of the privatization of the shoreline, that property owners are taking matters into their own hands and blocking the shore off. And so when you have a country club like Quidnesset trying to do something to protect their golf course, inevitably these advocates are going to find out, and it's going to create a dispute of this kind.
1: Thanks, Owen. Owen Tucker Smith, reporter at the Wall Street Journal. Coming up next on This Weekend, the demand suddenly for taxidermied raccoons.
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Thanks for spending part of your weekend with us. If you're in the market for a taxidermied raccoon, you may have some trouble tracking one down thanks to soccer player Erling Haaland. The Norwegian superstar took the tournament by storm, leading his team to the quarterfinals and becoming one of the World Cup's biggest names, not just because of what he did on the field, but also because of the way he fully embraced American culture, part of which involved certain souvenirs. Haaland was seen hopping off the team plane back in Norway with a stuffed raccoon holding an empty bottle of booze. Matt Riegel, writing for OutKick, says that raccoon getting Haaland's stamp of approval meant that suddenly there was a surge in demand. According to Front Office Sports, Dallas's Wild Bill's Western store is fresh out of stuffed raccoon and has even been shipping internationally for the first time. Matt says there's a good lesson here. You never know where your biggest success could come from. That'll do it for this hour. For Nicole Murray, I'm Gordon Deal. 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

0: Hey, everyone. You know, let's all stop what we're doing right now and take a moment. That felt good, huh? Just like that, we had a nice special sort of moment together. Of course, they don't all need to be quiet moments to be special. They could be loud moments, goofy moments, sporty moments, dorky moments. Moments where we talk or walk or just hang out. It doesn't really matter. They all count. Because every time dads like us take a moment like that to spend with our kids, well, it's pretty momentous.
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0: Welcome to worship on this eighth Sunday after Pentecost. It's our Lake Superior Sunday. Unfortunately, due to the smoke, we won't have our second service outside or our baptisms outside, which is too bad. But we do have four baptisms, and the water blesses them, whether it's inside or outside. We are also celebrating the season of summer. I'm Pastor Diane Loffman, and we are First Lutheran Church, Faith, Love, Community. We welcome those of you here, those tuning in on the radio, and those on live stream. Let us continue with our confession and forgiveness.
1: Blessed be the Holy Trinity, one God, in whom we grow, blossom, and bear fruit. Let us confess our sin in the presence of God and of one another. God of light and life, we are the oak leaves that wither, and like gardens without water, we have neglected to nurture the new growth you cause to sprout within us and our neighbors. We have failed to protect those tender and vulnerable from the choking weeds of greed and the heat of hatred and indifference. Forgive us, water us with your grace, be our shade from the heat and the shelter from the storm. Amen. Hear God's response to our sin. You shall again live beneath my shadow. You shall flourish as a garden. You shall blossom like the vine. Your fragrance shall be like the wine of Lebanon. In the name of Jesus Christ, our sins are forgiven, and we are freed to bloom again. Amen.

0: The grace of our Lord Jesus Christ, the love of God, and the communion of the Holy Spirit be with you all. Faithful God, most merciful Judge, you care for your children with firmness and compassion. By your Spirit, nurture us who live in your kingdom, that we may be rooted in the way of your Son, Jesus Christ, our Savior and Lord. Amen.
1: The first reading today comes from the Book of Wisdom. For neither is there any God besides you whose care is for all people, to whom you should prove that you have not judged unjustly. For your strength is the source of righteousness, and your sovereignty over all causes you to spare all. For you show your strength when people doubt the completeness of your power, and you rebuke any insolence among those who know it. Although you are sovereign in strength, you judge fairly, and with great forbearance you govern us, for you have power to act whenever you choose. Through such works you have taught your people that the righteous must be kind, and you have filled your children with good hope because you give repentance for sins. Word of God.

The Holy Gospel comes into our midst this morning according to St. Matthew. Glory to you, O Lord. Jesus put before them another parable. The kingdom of heaven may be compared to someone who sowed good seed in his field. But while everybody was asleep, an enemy came and sowed weeds among the wheat and then went away. So when the plants came up and bore grain, then the weeds appeared as well. And the slaves of the householder came and said to him, "Master, did you not sow good seed in your field? Where then did these weeds come from?" He answered, "An enemy has done this." The slaves said to him, "Then do you want us to go and gather them?" But he replied, "No, for in gathering the weeds, you would uproot the wheat along with them. Let both of them grow together until the harvest. And at harvest time, I will tell the reapers, 'Collect the weeds first and bind them in bundles to be burned, but gather the wheat into my barn.'" This is the gospel of the Lord. Praise to you, O Christ. Grace and peace to you and to all of creation in the name of the one in whom we live and move and have our being. Amen. Well, I chose not to have us read the Romans text that was assigned for today because it's a very dense text. It's hard to follow. And I thought it would be way too hard to follow out in the park with all the distractions, you know, of dogs and rollerbladers, et cetera, et cetera. And with four baptisms in the lake, I thought, well, we could save time. So we would focus on the weeds and wheat. It's a memorable text, though by no means an easy one either. But then this week happened with unprecedented heat and wildfires sparked by lightning and smoke making it hazardous to breathe. And even though I had everything for my sermon on wheat and weeds in my Google Drive, the Romans text would not leave me alone, for it has this verse. "We know that the whole creation has been groaning together as it suffers together the pains of labor." The whole creation has been groaning. Let's just sit here for a minute with that. Can we hear it? The whole creation groaning. I shared with Julia, our assistant office manager, on Wednesday that I was so sad, but I couldn't get to my tears, tears that usually come rather easily to me. Partly because I am also filled with rage at our human ignorance and arrogance, our refusal to alter our lifestyles to care for the planet, to hear creation's groaning, and to understand that its groaning is also ours, that creation's and humanity's survival is intertwined. But when I finally listened to the Spirit and stopped trying to preach on wheat and weeds, then the Word of God did one of the things that it is meant to do. With those deeply felt words, "The whole creation is groaning," it softened and opened my heart and released my sorrow, and I wept. And I was amazed all over again how the lectionary, this set 3-year cycle of reading set in the 1990s that we follow, as I have so often pointed out, seems to miraculously always to have just the word for just the day. Amen? For who can look upon the devastation of the BWCA wilderness that so many of you and Eric and I more recently have come to cherish? The place my nephew-in-law called a couple years ago the most beautiful place
on earth and not hear the groaning of the trees, of the water, of the land, of the air. And one of the people, a scientist who was evacuated, shared how she heard the animals screaming, not knowing where to go, what to do. Similar to the position some of us have been in this week, not knowing where to go, what to do. We wait with eager longing and expectation for the beauty of summer days. Many of us don't even want to go anywhere in the summer and miss the perfect Duluth summer. But now it's hazardous to go outside, and for some of us, it's hazardous in our very homes to just breathe. Now, of course, according to the World Health Organization, 99% of the global population lives in areas where air pollution exceeds their recommended safety guidelines. Can you imagine? Can you imagine living with the air we have been breathing this week all year round with no escape? Perhaps it will help us empathize in a much deeper way with our siblings around the world and understand as the winds blow the Canadian and BWCA wildfire smoke down to us and across the East Coast, our way of living and the greenhouse gases it produces are carried to and impact communities far away from us, much farther away than we are from Canada or the BWCA. Island nations are threatened to be submerged by rising waters caused by melting of glaciers in the oceans, absorbing the excess heat caused by greenhouse gases. People are living in land so impacted by drought that nothing grows, and there's famine. But this is a new thing for Duluth, a place that has valued clean air and more recently clean water. But now both are groaning. And with them, the people whose businesses rely on the environment and outdoor activities and the people who love them. Outfitter canoe racks in Ely are full when they should be empty. And the Forest Service says some of the fires won't go out until snow falls. And as we know, snow falls later and later and often now starts as rain. So Paul, the author of Romans, was a city dweller. And yet he knew that the creation was groaning. Not only that, but Paul also knew that the creation is waiting. The creation is waiting with eager longing for the revealing of the children of God. Creation is waiting for us to reveal ourselves. Creation is waiting like a child standing on tiptoe, hoping to get a glimpse of the parade, like me picking up my boys, ages 10 and 12, so they could see the Phillies players go by in the World Series celebration parade. Expectation with joy, with hope. Here they come. Creation is waiting like a spouse at the airport, trying to look over and through the crowds to see their partner coming home after a tour of duty. Here they come. Creation is waiting like a mother giving birth, waiting to see her child emerge, born out of the pains of labor. Here they are. Creation is waiting expectantly with hope. Perhaps surprisingly, with hope, waiting for us to reveal ourselves as the glorified, as the empowered stewards of creation, as Luke Timothy Johnson names it, as the ones who are groaning with creation are called to restore, not to destroy it, not use it for our own gain, but to enable it to unfold as God intended. Creation is standing on tiptoe, waiting to see who is it that is coming. Those who live in the Spirit
or those who live by the flesh? Now, it's important to know that for Paul, flesh is not the body. Our bodies, creature bodies, the body of the earth are for redeeming, for revealing God's Spirit. The Spirit works in and through bodies, but not through flesh. Flesh for Paul is that power that keeps us from living out our calling. Flesh gives in to the power and values of the world, those values that are over against the Spirit of God, that are over against the body. The Spirit is what frees us from the flesh and gives us a new identity as belonging to God, heirs to something grander than what the world seeks to sell us. And that is the promise, and that is the Spirit, and that is the power that will mark Solon and Kaysen and Camille and Annie Jo today as they are baptized in the name of the triune God, marked with the cross of Christ, sealed with the Spirit, made heirs with Christ, joint heirs with God, and joint heirs with Christ. They will be freed not from life, but given freedom for life, for all of life, for living towards something that sometimes we can't see, but trust it can and will be. So that's where the groaning comes in. For those of us who have received the Spirit of God, who are followers of Jesus, who are heirs of the kingdom, the Spirit gives us reason to hope for more than what we can see. That is the definition of hope. As Paul puts it, hope that is seen is not hope. For who hopes for what one already sees? We hope for what we do not see. So isn't that what we feel right now? The wide gap between how we want the world to be and how it is. Isn't that what the farm workers in today's parable are so upset about? The wheat field, it's supposed to be beautiful wheat that everyone can eat, but someone has sowed the poisonous darnel weed into it. It's not what it's meant to be. We can understand their dismay. They looked for wheat, but there were weeds pretending to be wheat. We looked for clean air, but it was filled with particles too dangerous to breathe. We looked for wilderness, but drought conditions helped make a tinderbox, and now much of it has disappeared. But we are children of God, born of the Spirit, not of the flesh. We are children of God who, like the owner of the field, can take in the bad news of some evil one planting the weeds, and we can see beyond it to the day it will become clear to all of us what is the wheat and what is the wheat. Yes, there is the groaning of creation and the groaning of the children of God, but this groaning, shall we call it holy groaning? This holy groaning is the pain of labor. Labor that is not in vain, but labor that brings forth new life that is meant for the redemption of the world, of all of it. In Jesus' name, amen. And so now I'm going to read Romans. And if my sermon was decent enough, maybe you'll hear it. It'll be easier to hear. So then, siblings, we are obligated not to the flesh, to live according to the flesh. For if you live according to the flesh, you will die. But if by the Spirit you put to death the deeds of the body, that's the flesh, you will live. For all who are led by the Spirit of God are children of God. For you did not receive a spirit of slavery to fall back into fear,
but you received a spirit of adoption. When we cry, Abba, Father, it is that very spirit bearing witness with our spirit that we are children of God, and if children, then heirs, heirs of God and joint heirs with Christ, if we in fact suffer with him, so that we may also be glorified with him. I consider that the sufferings of this present time are not worth comparing with the glory about to be revealed to us. For the creation waits with eager longing for the revealing of the children of God. For the creation was subjected to futility, not of its own will, but by the will of the one who subjected it, in hope that the creation itself will be set free from its enslavement to decay and will obtain the freedom of the glory of the children of God. We know that the whole creation has been groaning together as it suffers together the pains of labor. And not only the creation, but we ourselves, who have the first fruits of the Spirit, groan inwardly while we wait for adoption, the redemption of our bodies. For in hope we were saved. Now hope that is seen is not hope, for who hopes for what one already sees? But if we hope for what we do not see, we wait for it with perseverance. The word of the Lord. Thanks be to God.

Trusting that you, O Holy One, hear our groanings, we pray. Fill us with good hope, with your hope that has deep roots, that sees beyond what is, to what you promise to bring into being. Hear us, O God. For firefighters and rescue workers, for the Forest Service, for all first responders, for community members showing up for their neighbors, for the safe evacuation of all campers out of the BWCA, bless we the Lord. For all the losses, for the trees, the creatures, the air, the water, for our neighbor Canada who shares in the losses, for the businesses' livelihoods, for all those unable to escape the smoke and the heat, for all those around the world for whom such air is nothing new, hear us, O God. On this Lake Superior Sunday, for the gift of the lake, an oasis in the midst of the heat, an abundance of water in the midst of so much drought, a place of beauty and refreshment, bless we the Lord. For the waters of baptism, for these families and their children, for the promise that we are born of the Spirit, not of the flesh, heirs of God and joint heirs with Christ, bless we the Lord. Protect them and all of us, our community and our country, from those who would sow weeds among the wheat. May we, like the householder, respond with wisdom, knowing that the difference will be made known and the weeds shall be burned away. Hear us, O God. For those who pray for healing, for Russell, Colin, Siri, Mary Sawin, Sarah, Kenzie, Ava, Denise Bussa, Allison's dad, Lynn, Beth Seeger, Peaches, Glenn, Beth recovering from surgery, Kirsten's mom, Diane, and for Anya and family as they grieve the death of her sister, Jana Mae. Trusting in your promise of the redemption of our bodies, in Christ's name we pray. Amen. The peace of Christ be with you always. Let us share a sign of Christ's peace.

For our Springs of Water moment today, our stewardship theme, that's our stewardship theme, we give thanks for Lake Superior, for it is an oasis in the midst of the heat. We give thanks for the comfort, the oasis of comfort of its beauty and the mystery it brings. And for we had hoped the opportunity to gather there for the baptisms, which remind us of Jesus gathering along the Jordan River to be baptized. And we remember the oasis, the promises of baptism are for all of us. A spring of water when we begin to lose our way. So your generosity helps us to continue to be an oasis for weeds and wheat and all of us who are a little bit of both. So thank you.

0: Let us pray together. The earth bursts forth with abundance for your creatures. May the fruit of our labors, which we offer back to you, bring food and healing to others. Amen.
1: The Lord be with you. Lift up your hearts. Let us give thanks to the Lord our God. It is indeed right, our duty and our joy, that we should at all times and in all places give thanks and praise to you, Almighty and merciful God, through our Savior Jesus Christ, who on this day overcame death and the grave, and by his glorious resurrection opened to us the way of everlasting life. And so, with all the choirs of angels, with all of creation, with the church on earth and the host of heaven, we praise your name and join their unending hymn.

In the night in which he was betrayed, our Lord Jesus took bread, gave thanks, broke it, and gave it to his disciples, saying, "Take and eat. This is my body given for you. Do this for the remembrance of me." And again, after supper, he took the cup, gave thanks, and gave it for all to drink, saying, "This cup is the new covenant in my blood, shed for you and for all people."

people for the forgiveness of sin. 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Our Father, who art in heaven, hallowed be thy name. Thy kingdom come, thy will be done, on earth as it is in heaven. Give us this day our daily bread, and forgive us our trespasses, as we forgive those who trespass against us. And lead us not into temptation, but deliver us from evil. For thine is the kingdom, and the power, and the glory, forever and ever. Amen. Heaven has come near. Come share in the feast. You all may be seated. The ushers will invite you forward. You receive a piece of bread and dip it either into the wine or into the juice. This is God's table. Christ has prepared a place for you. All are welcome. Come taste and see that God is good.

0: Let us pray together. By this meal, let the fruit of your Spirit ripen in our midst and in our lives, uniting us with all who share this feast and nurturing us to become your body in the world. Amen.
1: Just a few announcements. If you have not served as a worship leader and are willing or wanting to do that, there's a sign-up sheet on the sign-up board. Just sign up if you'd be interested in reading, serving communion, being an assisting minister. It's something we all can do. So, and we'll give you training if you're nervous about it, make sure you know what you're doing. So please sign up for that. Yard signs, get those yard signs out there. It's a little hard to put them out there and then say, oh, we're not going to be out there, but it's still a good evangelism. I only made one announcement about Best of the Best, so y'all voted. We're in the top five. So thank you for liking your church enough to go on there and vote. So just, you can vote every day. And though I kind of think we should vote for the Islamic Center because that is in the top five, so... You know, I'm a little torn there, but go and vote for your church, and it's good when people see that you appreciate your community of faith. Community meal is next week. Sign up to help with that if you are able. And pet blessing is in 2 weeks. Hopefully, we'll be outside August 2nd. And Sylvia and Landon are getting married on August 1st. It is on August 2nd. It is on this Sunday. Okay, that's what I had in my head. But yes, so we send God's blessings upon you and congratulations. Let's rise for the benediction. The Lord bless you and keep you. The Lord's face shine on you and be gracious unto you. The Lord look upon you with favor and grant you peace. Amen.

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1: Welcome to Minnesota Matters. I'm Tasha Radel. Joining me this week are MNN's John Anderson, Sean Maloney, Mark Dorenkamp, and Mike Grimm. Your go-to crew for what's making news, noise, and headlines across the North Star State. From the Capitol to the cornfield, from Main Street to the lakeshore, if it matters in Minnesota, we're on it. Here's what we're diving into this week. College sports seasons are ramping up. Minnesota flower farms are in full bloom. Better solutions for deer and elk depredation are needed, but first. The story that has dominated the news coverage this week is the wildfires burning in the BWCA and northern Minnesota. There's been evacuations and smoky air quality alerts that have stretched all the way south to the Twin Cities. MNN's John Anderson talked exclusively with DFL Senator Grant Housechild of Hermantown after he spent the day in Ely talking with firefighters on the front lines.
2: Senator, you mentioned you were in Ely yesterday to get a briefing. Boy, I can't imagine how bad the conditions are up there. Kind of describe what you saw.
3: Yeah, it's hard to see up in Ely and hard to really take in. You know, we've seen about 15 to 17 fires, and a lot of those are starting to merge together up there. So the numbers are sort of fluctuating. But, you know, we're talking 25,000 or more acres of wildfires up near Ely and northeastern Minnesota. So I just want to first and foremost give a shout out to the Forest Service, to all the first responders and firefighters in our region. They calculated yesterday there's about 400 to 500 firefighters on the ground are coming to our region. We're the third highest priority in the nation for wildfire fights, so we're really getting prioritized given the circumstances on the ground. So just grateful to all the local folks and the first responders who are helping tamper down these fires.
2: Yeah, kind of give us an idea. I mean, you're a guy, you're in good shape, you're young. How tough is it to breathe for you? I mean, I can only imagine for people who have health conditions, but how tough is it?
3: Yeah, absolutely. I mean, I have a sore throat. You know, you might even be able to hear it here on air a little bit. I've had a headache since yesterday, just sort of breathing in the air, and I haven't even spent that much time outside. And so a lot of this is just how bad the air is. You know, we've broken records on negative air quality up here in northeastern Minnesota. It's really off the charts. So I guess the other message is please take this seriously, whether you're young, old, have a health condition or not. You know, please do your best to stay inside when you can. Use an air filter. You know, make sure that on your car and in your house that you have the air circulator button clicked so that your air is sort of staying internal to your home and your car. That's an important piece. So yeah, a lot we need to do to stay safe.
2: All good tips. You know, I want to touch on the first responders and our even like our BWCA guides who are out there, and they're all risking their lives. I mean, what an incredible job that they're doing, that no injuries, no fatalities, a fire like this, and everyone so far has stayed safe.
3: That's exactly right. The briefing yesterday, they said there are no reported injuries. And I just want to say, given how these outfitters are being personally impacted financially and personally with what these wildfires will do, but yet they are out there helping save lives, helping make sure that they're rescuing folks out of the boundary waters. Just incredible work by our local folks who are providing these things. And, you know, northeastern Minnesota, I always say, is a place that everybody gets to enjoy because it's the best of Minnesota. But it also means that we face unique natural disasters of flooding and wildfires. And it just seems year after year now this is happening. And it's just a real challenge for our local communities and our businesses up here.
2: Yeah, I thought it was a little ironic. You and I, a couple weeks ago, talked about the mining operation coming and how that was going to be a huge boost for the economy. And then this happens. Mm-hmm. How, I mean,
3: that's right,
2: with the boundary waters closed and with these fires going on, the evacuations, this can only hurt our small businesses that are up there.
3: Absolutely. That from the outfitters themselves who take people on excursions all across the wilderness to the restaurants on Main Street and in Ely and other places, this is really going to have an impact on all of the tourist economy in northeastern Minnesota. And you're exactly right. You know, we also have two mines down still in northeastern Minnesota and challenges with economic conditions. So this is just another example of how northeastern Minnesota is a unique place, and we need to really look out for this region, and that's going to be my job down at the Capitol next session.
2: Yeah, I want to get your thoughts also. Governor Walz yesterday had a briefing here. He and the Executive Council extended the state services for another 30 days, which means the National Guard stays up there. He also said he's tapping into this fund that is put away for emergencies like this, where maybe we're not going to get federal aid. What else would you like to see being done to help all of you up there?
3: Well, I think first and foremost is we need good coordination and federal and state resources directed towards this fight. You know, it's sometimes difficult to get all of the different agencies and entities and local entities and federal entities to work together in these moments. And so communication is critical. I know that they've sent up central command in Orr and Ely. I visited those spots yesterday. So it's just important that that communication happen. And then I would just say, don't forget about us after the fires are done. We have seen time and time again in northeastern Minnesota when flooding or fires happen, people are ready to help with the fight, but we have to remember the economic impact that that has in our region. And so next year, when the session begins in January, I'm going to be telling that story and making sure my colleagues know how critical it is that we support the businesses impacted by this up in northeastern Minnesota.
2: All right. Well, I got a little scared yesterday when the forestry person down here at the briefing said, when they asked her, what is it going to take? And she said, to put this out, we may need snow. That's pretty frightening.
3: Yeah, one of the firefighters said yesterday, and I thought this really stuck with me. He said, it would take a rainfall with a name to put out these wildfires. What he's saying is it would take a hurricane to actually put out these wildfires. And that obviously is not going to happen on Lake Superior. So we're going to have to keep fighting this through the fall and wait for snow. But until then, my hope is that the smoky conditions and the health risks and, of course, lives are not lost in between.
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1: Welcome back to Minnesota Matters. I'm Tasha Radel. A policy specialist with the Minnesota State Cattlemen's Association says better solutions for deer and elk depredation are needed. MNN's Mark Dorenkamp has more.
6: My name is Ryan Voss with the Minnesota Cattlemen's Association, and I have a farm right down in southwest Minnesota where we have cattle, corn, soybeans, alfalfa, along with some pigs. And with the Minnesota State Cattlemen's Association, I am the Region 7 Director along with the Legislative Chair. So with that, my job is I am the liaison between all of the counties and the State Exec Board. So if they have an issue that they need to be brought up to Minneapolis or to our board, that's my job to get that there.
7: Ryan, let's start with that. What are some of the issues right now from a policy perspective?
6: Yeah, so from the policy perspective, the one thing that we're really paying attention to right now is truck weights. That is a federal thing that we're working on right now, but what we'd like to do is see an increased amount of truck weights going down the interstates. We would also like to see that obviously the delisting of the gray wolf, the elk and deer depredation is a big thing that we're working on right now as well.
7: With the elk and deer, what are some of the potential solutions that have been thrown out there?
6: So I think the big one is just being able to increase the amount of tags that we're giving out and being able to make it easier to get those tags. It's a really hard process right now. You got to contact the DNR and they got to have proof of the damage and everything like that. But when we're dealing with cattle feed and everything, it's not something that if a silage bag rips open in the middle, that can be pretty devastating to the entire pile. So just making it so we can handle what we need to handle easier.
7: With the summer beef tour that's going on today in southwest Minnesota, what are you hoping to take away? What have you seen so far?
6: You know, I love to see all these people out here. This is an amazing opportunity once a year. We have 9 stops that we're doing, including 2 industry stops. So being able to come in and see everybody's operation, every year that I come to one of these things, I take something away, whether that be their working setup, whether that be their feeding setup, whether that be the equipment that they're using. Just being able to look at it and see that life is not just a bubble. There's life outside of your bubble as well. And understanding that my operation's not perfect. So being able to go into somebody else's operation and take little bits along the way is really what I think to be the biggest takeaway here.
7: Well, let's talk about your operation. How are things so far in 2026?
6: You know, 2026 has been a great year for us. We've always been kind of on that boundary of too dry. We're in the D1 stage right now where I'm at, but we always seem to catch that right rain. So we're right on the edge. We're flirting with, okay, we're going to have cattle that we're going to have to feed on pasture. And then we get a 2-inch rain. So everything that I like to see with the rain and with the corn and the beans and everything like that just look fantastic. When you look at the corn fields, I can honestly say having fields totally tasseled out at the beginning of July, that was something we don't see very often. We obviously are getting the growing degree units, but we also are catching the rains at the right time. So when you see these beans canopied in and the corn fields all tasseled out, you can't complain even if you wanted to.
7: So as far as getting the herbicides on in a timely fashion, any fungicide plans here in July?
6: So a lot of people are putting fungicide on right now, but the corn is too tall. So a lot of people are airdropping that. We started out Y dropping, a lot of people did, but they're just kind of passing on that right now because when corn's 7 feet tall, no matter how high that high boy is, you're going to run over some corn. Unless you got a 120-foot boom, it doesn't really pay to have any damage in your field. So a lot of people are going to aerial dropping, whether it be with drones or airplanes.
7: Yeah, a lot of excitement and optimism regarding the cattle markets, Ryan, and that's been the case for a while. But as you think about the opportunities for profit and how that's influencing decisions on your farm, what comes to mind?
6: So the one thing that really comes to my mind is this year, I'm a feedlot primarily. We also do a little cow-calf, but we had a lot of roughage left over from last year because we had a lot of hay that got rained on it. So what a lot of feedlots are doing, because it is cheaper feed and you're dealing with a quicker turnaround, it's a shorter window on feed, a lot of guys are going to buy heifers, breeding them up, AIing them, running a bull behind them, and then selling these heifers. So that's what we decided to do to try to have this open heifer, to try to have this bred heifer market cornered. But the one thing that kind of concerns me with doing that is I've heard a lot of feedlots doing this. So what people got to remember is it is going to be quality over quantity when it comes to buying these bred heifers, especially out of a sale barn. So you're going to see a lot of heifers hitting the floor bred, but you got to remember, do I want that animal on my farm for the next 5, 10, 15 years? Because these heifers are a long-term investment. When you look at these long-term investments, you want to have the right genetics, you don't want to have problems, and you want to check for docility. So a lot of people that are feeding 100% of the retention of their heifers, I don't know if that's necessarily the answer, but we're going to be seeing a lot of bred heifers hitting the market here pretty soon.
7: It makes me think of the farmland market a little bit, where we saw a steep run up, and as things have maybe leveled out a little bit, the quality is what's still grabbing that hefty price tag.
6: Yeah, when you look at these animals, being able to go pay $35. Are $1,800 to $2,000 day one on the ground as long as they've had colostrum. People are selling them for that. I would rather have that day old calf be out of a $5,500 heifer than save that $2,000 because one calf can pay for that difference. And as long as that cow is in your herd for years to come, there's going to be nothing but success in your operation.
7: Anything else you want to be sure to talk about?
6: I just think the one thing that's really important right now is farm safety. Another thing is farmer suicide awareness. A lot of people right now are in very hard times. This market's not necessarily been kind to everybody, especially the crop people. There's been a really high increase in farm suicide and even just the farmer hotline, the farmer help hotline. So just be able to know that it's okay to ask for help. Life is hard and everybody goes through the struggles at different points. So ask for help if you need it. And there's people that are there to help you along the way.
7: Yeah, some free resources through the Department of Ag here in Minnesota.
6: Yeah, Department of Ag has been fantastic with that. And it's something that they launched, I believe it was 2 years ago. And this year they really ramped that up. So make sure you're utilizing those hotlines if you need them. And sometimes it's just as simple as checking in on your neighbor. If you haven't heard from your neighbor in a while and you think something's off, just ask if they need help. Ask if everything's okay. Because as long as they're okay and you're okay, this industry gets to keep rolling.
7: It's great to see you, Ryan. Thanks for the time.
6: Hey, thank you so much.
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1: Welcome back to Minnesota Matters. I'm Tasha Radel. Minnesota's flower farms are becoming a popular destination for families looking for a summer road trip. MNN's Sean Maloney caught up with Minnesota grown student worker CJ Larson, who says the experiences vary widely from farm to farm.
19: Why don't you tell us a little bit about what makes these places kind of so unique and such a great place to maybe stop by, what type of things they offer. I know that might vary from place to place, but just what makes them a great place to kind of make a road trip to.
20: We're seeing cut flower farms really become more popular kind of all over the state. There are all kinds of different experiences depending on what you or your family are looking for. We have over 100 flower farms on the Minnesota Grown directory at minnesotagrown.com, but some will offer, you know, photo opportunities, pick your own or bouquets and arrangements. Some offer workshops and classes to teach you how to make your own arrangement, or even some have like fitness classes, so like yoga in the flower fields, stuff like that. There are also some farms that have other on-farm experiences. Some have, like, say, a flower field and maybe an apple orchard or berries to pick, which berries are in season right now, so you could do both at once. So really, regardless of what you want to do on your weekend, there's going to be a flower farm that's able to give you what you need.
19: Yeah, and speaking of those flower farms, I know in this article that you wrote, you highlighted kind of seven experiences in Minnesota. I want to start with the ones that are kind of Twin City Metro-based. I know there's about three or four of those. Why don't you kind of give us a quick blurb on each of those and what they might offer folks?
20: There are even more in the metro than just the ones highlighted on that article. Again, you can find that at minnesotagrown.com. But some of the ones that we had from the article are, like I said, those farm fun experiences. The Joyer Adventure Farm at Waldark Farms has all kinds of family fun experiences, a corn pit, hay rides. They do pick your own apples. And then, of course, they have a sunflower field, which is really fun for photos, but then also, of course, bringing home some stems as well. South of the cities, there's two that are kind of right next to each other. So if you were doing a day trip, it'd be really fun to hit both. Lavender Barnyard, she does hobbyist groups. Otherwise, you can also just call ahead and do a pick your own appointment. The great thing about lavender, especially when you think about a day trip in Minnesota, is that it doesn't need water once it's been picked. And then a little bit north of that, still south of the cities, but close by in Farmington, Brand Farms, which is another farm that has multiple experiences. Buds and Bloom is the flower farm that's on location, but you can also visit Brand Farms to do pick your own apples when the season comes, other family fun activities. So it's a lot of fun.
19: Yeah, as far as greater Minnesota goes, a lot of great reasons to get out into the greater part of the state, but any of those flower farms that kind of stand out in greater Minnesota?
20: Yeah, actually, Owl Forest Farm is up in Iron, Minnesota. It is the larger flower farm that north. So there are a couple more up north, but, you know, as it gets colder, the flower season gets a little shorter and it gets a little bit harder. So Owl Forest is great for dropping by for pick your own. She also does pre-made arrangements if you want to call ahead and just grab something to go. They do events, classes. I think this year she's doing a new fitness in the flowers. So they do some kind of early morning workout classes in the fields, which would be really, you know, relaxing, but then also get your heart rate up, which is always important. And then that's just really exciting. If you're going up to the North Shore anyway, you might as well hit the flower farm in your way and grab something pretty to bring back.
19: Absolutely. CJ, I think you hit on something a little bit earlier that I want to kind of expand on, is just the you know, you combined or you collaborated with Explore Minnesota on this for kind of the agrotourism industry. I mean, how big of a part do these flower farms play in Minnesota's agrotourism industry? There's a lot of different parts when it comes to that industry, but I would have to imagine it's a pretty big part.
20: Yeah, I think agrotourism is just every year we see it growing more and more, and it's such a wide variety of things. You can do farm tours, you can do classes, you can just visit, you can host your own event at a lot of these farms. There's just such a wide variety of things to do. And then combining that with cut flowers, which of course is just a pretty thing to have in your home, but a lot of people don't realize that they can go out into the farm and actually pick their own things and bring them home, and it really just connects you to where those things are grown. And maybe flowers aren't necessarily your food, but these are the same people or that are our neighbors are also growing our food. And just all of Minnesota's agricultural diversity is really highlighted in our agritourism space. And our flower farms are just a really exciting part of that. And July is flower season, so you got to get out now.
19: Absolutely. I think finally, CJ, at the end of the article, you offer some tips up for folks, things that they should know before they go. Why don't you run through some of those for us?
20: Yeah, well, it's always great to call ahead or follow the farm you want to hit on social media. You know, different things with weather and availability can change just in a few hours. So it's always important to call ahead and figure it out before you end up there and then just don't have a plan in line. And then you are outside, so make sure that you're dressing for the weather. Bring footwear that is appropriate, sunscreen, water. Sometimes if you're doing a photo opportunity, it's great to bring like maybe an extra pair of shoes that are a little fancier for the actual photo shoot. And then you're wearing your nice outside shoes for the way in. And then depending on like when you want to go, it's great to figure out what you want to do. You know, golden hour is a great time for photos, but if you're picking your own bouquet, it's really great to go in the morning. So again, it's just great to plan ahead. And then you don't really need to bring anything. So most of these pick-your-own farms are going to have containers for sale. They'll have clippers, and they'll prep you with the water you need to get your flowers on your way home.
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1: Welcome back to Minnesota Matters. I'm Tasha Radel. College sports will be upon us very soon, and the first NCAA event this fall for the U of M is less than 3 weeks away when the Golden Gopher women's soccer team plays at Iowa State on August 5th. Preseason workouts started this past week, and head coach Aaron Chastain joined MNN sports director Mike Grimm to talk about the importance of getting going.
21: That's going to give us a month before our first game together. Usually they're doing a lot of that on their own in the summer. And so the ability to actually get in there and transition with them as we get ready for the fall season has been great. And it's also a really small freshman class. And so I think our group has a lot more veterans who know what a season feels like and know what the preparation looks like at the highest level. And so we're really excited about getting going. Most of our team has been in and out all summer working with our strength coach and and doing everything that they can to be really ready right from the get-go. And so it's a really good group.
2: Each year, you guys kind of kick it off, no pun intended, with the first event. So mid-August, and Gopher soccer's ready to roll, right?
21: Yeah, we play UND at home, and then we host Georgia on the Sunday. So it's a fun opening weekend for our group, and we'll have a night game and a day game against a really good team in UND, and then a good SEC team. And so I think a really exciting weekend to get ready for our team.
2: Sweet 16 2 years ago, how has that helped in terms of establishing some credibility, may not be the right word, but just, hey, it can be done here. We can have success here when you go out and talk to recruits and even the current players that just understand we've proven we can do this.
21: It's paid huge dividends in recruiting in terms of just our program being recognizable and being able to show the team we can beat at the highest level. And then we have players left from that Sweet 16 team who have experienced that. Some maybe didn't have a huge role, but will going forward. So they learned, what does that look like? And what do we need in terms of preparation to be ready for those moments that come with a game at that level? So it's paid huge dividends. It's also just fun to win.
2: Yeah.
21: So I think just knowing what that feels like and wanting to replicate that for your group and as players, I think really motivates our group.
2: Elizabeth Lyle Robbie Stadium, what's it like having your team play there? And some of those nights when it's full has got to be awesome.
21: Those are the best games, are the night games, and it's packed, and you're playing a Big Ten game or a really good non-conference team, and to have lights and to have the surface we have and to be in a wonderful facility funded by a wonderful woman that was a pioneer in sport, yeah, I think makes it mean a lot more.
2: Big Ten's a good challenge, right? I mean, soccer by nature is oftentimes tight, close games, right? And so you got an 18-team stack of teams. Take me through kind of how you view the Big Ten for 2026.
21: Yeah, I mean, we think it's the best conference in the country. I think top to bottom, there is a ton of parity. There's maybe a couple favorites every year, but outside of the couple, it's kind of anybody's game. And so I think even looking at the West Coast teams that came in, and UCLA is historically a top five team, and they came to ELR last year, and that was a 1-1 tie in a really tight game. And so I think the fact that anyone can win on any day makes it really, really exciting. But certainly top to bottom, we think it's the best soccer conference in the country.
2: And how do you like how the maroon and gold can stack in with all those teams?
21: Yeah, we're excited. I think we know we can be highly competitive. It's only an 8-team Big Ten tournament this year, and so that's new. It's typically been more. So it'll be every point really, really matters. And, you have the 7 no plays, and so you get the schedule you get, and you got to win games and be ready for every single moment.
2: Always dangerous when you start picking out individual players because you're worried about some that you may forget. But I do have to ask you about some of your returners. Take us kind of through who are some of the athletes that you'll be counting on. Like, if you want to do special things and get into that 18 tournament and make some noise in the postseason and all those things, who are some players you'll be counting on?
21: Yeah, I mean, luckily when I look at the list, it's big, and it's a veteran group in terms of we just have a really big senior class. And I always think teams that do well typically have a lot of veterans who are ready for big moments and to make big plays. Sarah Martin will be in goal. She's a returning senior. She's had a wonderful offseason, and so we expect really big things from her. Caroline Birdsell is a returning forward. I think she's also had a really productive summer. She was injured all last summer prior to our season, so her preparation has looked really different, and that's been really fun. Taylor Heimerl, a local Rosemount kid, she had a wonderful spring with our team, and I think she's going to be really, really impactful. And, we have Ava Westland, who's a transfer. We have Keegan, who will play in the back. I think it's a really well-rounded group, but certainly those are some of the names that stand out.
2: Yeah. Newcomers, you're going to have some impact newcomers, do you think, too?
21: Yeah, I think we will. We really like our freshmen. Again, small but mighty class. I think they're all going to be able to impact right away. Selah is a transfer from George Washington. We expect her to make a really big impact. Ava was a Cal Baptist kid. We expect her to make a really big impact. And then we've got lots of returning players that maybe didn't have the role that they wanted last year and now know what it needs to look like. And so it'll be really fun to see who emerges. I think that's one of the most fun parts of being a coach. You can't always predict exactly what your starting 11 looks like. And we like those good surprises of, wow, we didn't, we didn't know you were going to be that ready, and let's go. So I think that will be really fun.
2: Year six for you. Time flies.
21: Year six.
2: Yeah.
21: In some ways, it feels like year six, and in some ways, it feels like year one.
2: Yeah. Is that right? Yeah.
21: It's been really rewarding to be back here, and we're really excited about this fall coming up, and I feel like we have a much more veteran team than last year, and so I think it'll be fun to see what we can do.
1: That's Gopher soccer coach Aaron Chastain with MNN sports director Mike Grimm. That's going to do it for this week's edition of Minnesota Matters. 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I'm Tasha Radel.
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5: NBC News Radio, I'm Lisa Taylor. Two U.S. soldiers have died in the war with Iran. The soldiers were killed Friday in an Iranian airstrike on a U.S. military base. A third soldier has been reported missing. More from Keir Simmons in Saudi Arabia.
22: Iran had claimed it destroyed at least two American fighter jets and three aircraft at a base in Jordan. Iran's new supreme leader in a statement today vowing a forceful response to increasing American attacks.
5: On Saturday, President Trump said the soldiers' deaths were a shame, but they died because they don't want to see Iran have a nuclear weapon. New York Mayor Zohran Mamdani says he's considering arresting Israeli Prime Minister Benjamin Netanyahu when he visits the UN General Assembly in September. The mayor made the comment on the New York Times The Interview podcast and said, "I believe that Prime Minister Netanyahu belongs in The Hague. He's a war criminal who has been charged by the International Criminal Court." The ICC issued an arrest warrant for Netanyahu in 2024 for alleged war crimes and crimes against humanity in Palestine. Protesters are taking to the streets in Maine in the aftermath of a deadly ICE shooting. Demonstrators marched in Portland Saturday calling for ICE agents to be taken off the streets. This comes after an agent shot and killed a man Monday. The Columbia National was reportedly fleeing agents in his vehicle when a federal officer opened fire, killing him. Federal officials have said the man wasn't the intended target of the arrest warrant that the agents were carrying out. A Utah man has been killed by a lightning strike near Salt Lake City. Gordon Scott reports.
23: The Salt Lake City Sheriff's Search and Rescue Team was dispatched shortly after noon to the east peak of American Fork Twin Peaks and quickly located the hiker who was pronounced dead at the scene. The hiker's identity has not been released. In a statement, the Sheriff's Department expressed its appreciation to the Snowbird Ski Patrol for assisting with the safe transport of the victim's hiking partner off the mountain.
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5: There's now up to an 80% chance of a cyclone developing near the Florida Panhandle in the next few days. The National Hurricane Center is reporting a tropical storm possibly developing later today or Monday. The tropical depression is trending west-northwest near the Florida coast. Residents in the area are advised to remain alert.

0: Operation-related roles unrelated to the chip division. The majority of layoffs are connected to Samsung relocating its headquarters to Texas, and many took relocation offers. The layoffs mainly impact its New Jersey and Texas locations. TikTok is now permitted to be downloaded into federal devices. A Justice Department memo released Friday says the social video app is no longer a national security threat after the American-owned joint venture was finalized in January. American investors own 80.1% and Chinese investors own the rest. President Trump says he's number one on TikTok. Today's World Cup final is adopting an American sports tradition. FIFA says this year's winners will receive championship rings for the first time. The rings will feature an engraving of the World Cup trophy on one side. The rings are in addition to the traditional gold medals. Lisa Taylor, NBC News Radio.
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0: Normal is broken, common sense is weird. 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Jade Washall, Ramsey personality, number one best-selling author, is my co-host today. Michael is in Dallas. Hey, Michael, how are you?
1: I'm so good. How are you, sir?
0: Better than I deserve. What's up?
1: So I am $120,000 in debt. I'm about to graduate college, and I'm getting married in April. Currently have not a lot of money, and I was just going to ask how I should handle that debt and preparation for marriage.
0: Wow.
2: Got a lot going on.
0: Congratulations on graduating. Yeah. What's your degree in?
1: It's in aviation.
0: Okay.
2: Wow.
0: So what are you going to do? Fly?
1: Yeah, that's the plan. Currently, I'm a flight instructor. I just got hired, but I haven't gotten any students yet, so the income's not really coming in yet, and then I'm building those flight hours to eventually go to the airline, so that's the path currently.
2: What does a flight instructor earn?
1: $20 an hour for the first 30 days and then 25, so, and then with room for growth, but nothing crazy.
0: Are you going to be getting a full-time job out of this flight instruction that you've signed up for?
1: Oh, yeah, for sure. That's the plan. It just, like, it slows down at first, and then after the 60 days, then they'll start to give you more students, and then it can become, like, a pretty heavy 40-hour-a-week kind of workload.
2: Where are you living right now until the marriage?
1: McKinney, Texas.
2: No. How are you living? Are you renting with parents, roommates?
1: No, I'm with my father.
2: Okay, with your dad. So you're not paying any rent?
1: No, ma'am.
2: Okay.
0: And what is your fiance going to be doing for a living?
1: She's going to be doing esthetician. She's currently about to go to esthetician school, and she's going to be graduating in January and then hopefully finding a job. But that'll be pretty soon before marriage, so there's not going to be a lot of income coming from her, at least before the marriage starts.
2: What's you all's plan as far as, because both of you have a bit of a ramp up to income.
1: Mm-hmm.
2: What's right. You all's plan? What have you said as far as living and paying?
1: Yeah, I mean, the plan currently is just kind of like y'all always say, just live below the means. But it's kind of hard, you know, we're young and we want to do this, that, and the other thing. So it's kind of
0: this, that, and the other thing costs you 120 grand. You're done with this, that, and the other thing.
1: Yeah, this, that, and the other thing
0: is that's the name of your four new jobs. This, that, and the other thing.
1: Okay, I like it.
2: Yeah, that's the biggest thing that I see as an issue here. Debt aside, just getting your income up enough to where you guys can come together and have

0: life together is what I'm looking at. And then once you can get on some solid footing with your income coming in, of course, we need to tackle the debt. Does
1: you
0: she
1: need,
0: have
1: you
0: debt?
1: Need side, six side hustles in the meantime, because this your path to aviation is a slow plan.
0: Yes.
2: Yeah.
1: It's going to be a while before you make money.
2: Mm-hmm. That is true. Yeah, that is true. It's going to be a while before I make some good money. I totally agree with that. But yeah, I mean, to really answer the question, again, it's just live below the means, and we've kind of planned it out.
1: Yeah, but you don't have any means. That's my point.
0: The first thing we need to think about, and this is your homework, so let's make this easy to think about. Your homework tonight is brainstorming what you will do in between students. Because let's say you start out and you only have two or three students. You have a whole work week to do it. So let's brainstorm some ideas that are going to bring in real money. And to Dave's point, it might be two or three different things or five or six different things that you can start applying for and doing immediately. Because as much of this debt, the first thing is let's have means to live. But then if we can start attacking this debt and making some true headway before, I think you said April, that's going to be a win-win. And does she have debt that she's bringing to the equation?
2: No, she's got zero debt.
0: Okay, good.
1: So here's the thing. I don't want, and we love you and we want you to win, we don't want you working 5 hours a week at $20 an hour when you first get married. That's going to become very frustrating for all of you. And it's going to put stress on your brand new marriage that you don't need. I would rather the stress be that you're working all the time.
2: Doing six things.
1: You need to get a bunch of income coming in on the short range. And then the other thing you can do is check other flight instruction things in the area. Your good news is you're in the Dallas area. So and can I pick up more and more of that in my field? Is there anything I can do in my field?
0: Yeah.
1: And because the quicker you build your book of hours, as you know, the quicker you get in the air and be paid for it.
0: And you both need to sit down and look at what it costs to live in your area. Look at some apartments, look at some rents, and get an idea of what it costs to live so you know what it looks like to actually live below your means and there's a target that you're shooting at income-wise.
1: Yeah. So if you graduate, folks, with a four-year degree in supply chain logistics, you come out and the first day you're going to be making $80,000 to $95,000 a year. If you graduate with a degree in aviation, the first day you have a part-time job making $20 an hour for the next 3 years until you get your hours up. So when you choose these career fields, you've got to choose what you're going to do in the interim while, because basically he's now left 4 years of education going into what we would all call an apprentice program.
0: Right.
1: You have to get your hours, and you get those hours, oddly enough, by being a flight instructor. It's kind of irony of ironies.
0: Right. You're but still learning, aren't you?
1: We're gonna teach you while I get hours, and that enables me to fly, in a commercial airliner. And so, and then she chose the same thing.
0: Right. It's going to take her time to get clients built up.
1: This is a client-based business, and it's not good. You don't walk in that day making any money. And so when you're looking at and considering careers, if you're going to go one of those types of routes, you have to have the side hustle mentality until you get things going. And then if you get things going, that's going to be great.
0: Or it's almost flip-flopped. It's almost like you need another full-time job, and that thing is the side hustle until it builds up to be the main job.
1: Amen. There you go.
0: You know
1: I like that plan. I mean, we always talk about it around here. We're in Nashville, and, how do you get the next country music star's attention? Waiter. that's how, because it's just like if you're in L.A., how do you get the next movie star's attention? Waiter. They'll all tell you they wait tables, and they do anything they can, and they write songs at night, and they're trying to get, a break, to get to play, but they don't make enough money playing in the early days to make it. And so you've got a ramp up period in those types of careers until you get into the money.
0: Mm-hmm. You have to be almost, everybody's got to be intentional, but if you are in that sort of career, you've got to be very intentional about what your plan is and what you're doing.
1: Your B plan.
0: Yeah.
1: Or make that your B plan and have an A plan.
0: Yes.
1: And I mean, the old the legend that is actually the truth is that Kris Kristofferson was the janitor. And the guys invited him to sit down and write some songs with him. The reason he was a janitor is because he wanted to be in the building where it was happening because he was writing songs at home.
0: Smart guy.
1: But he's going down the hall with a mop, not a guitar. And that's, you know, you got to have a B plan.

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1: Hey guys, Rachel Cruz here. 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
7: Here's a look at the Twin Ports weather forecast from the meteorological team at Northern News Now in Duluth. Off and on clouds today with smoke in the air and a high of 86 degrees. Winds southwest at 10 to 15 miles an hour. Tonight, partly cloudy skies with late showers and thunderstorms possible at a low around 70 degrees. Winds southwest at 10 to 15 miles an hour. Monday, mostly cloudy skies with showers and thunderstorms possible in the morning and a high of 83 degrees. Winds west southwest at 15 to 25 miles an hour. Monday night, mostly clear skies and a low around 64 degrees. Winds west northwest at 10 to 20 miles an hour.
2: Jenna is in Milwaukee. Hi, Jenna. How are you?
8: I'm doing well. How are you?
2: Better than I deserve. What's up?
8: I am wondering if you can help me with a 401k question. My financial advisor is advising me to switch from contributing to the company's Roth 401k to a traditional 401k due to basically my income level and the amount of tax savings that I would receive now.
2: Wow. That's... Okay. Well, you need to get a new financial advisor that can actually do math.
8: That was kind of my guess, but I didn't know if there was any specific circumstance where that would be beneficial. Yeah.
2: So okay. What are you? How old are you?
8: I'm 40.
2: Okay. And how much are you going to be putting into the 401k?
8: I'll basically be maxing it out.
2: Okay. So you're going to put in how much in dollars?
8: About $24,000.
2: Okay. We'll call it $2,000 a month. Okay. If I put that in the retirement calculator, that says that you're going to have at 65, $3.1 million. Okay.
8: Okay.
2: And for 25 years, you put in $24,000. And I'll have to add up what that is. You want to do that for me? Say 25 years times 24,000. And so that's going to be 200 and something thousand, I believe. But so the deal is this: everything above your contribution is taxable. So you're saying, what was the number?
3: 600,000.
2: Okay, 600,000. So he's telling you to save taxes on 600,000 of the 3.1 million, but for doing that, you get to pay taxes on 2.5 million.
8: Lovely.
2: You see what I'm doing?
8: Yep, I know exactly what you're doing.
2: The growth would be the total amount would be 3.1 of that 600,000 you put in, which is tax. You're going to pay taxes on the whole thing eventually if it's traditional, but you save on taxes today in present value dollars on the 600,000. So to save taxes on 600,000 for a period of 25 years that you do have to pay back later, you end up paying taxes on $2.5 million. It's really bad math.
8: Okay.
2: Yeah. Now, and here's the other problem. We'll go ahead and take it a step further. If you have a Roth IRA, there's no mandatory withdrawals. I'm 65. I've got millions of dollars in Roth IRAs and 401ks, okay? And I'm not going to have to draw any of it at 72.5 on required minimum distributions, RMDs.
8: Okay.
2: And when I die, it passes to my heirs with no income tax. If you'd leave this $3.1 million to someone and it's all taxable under the new Biden laws that came in when President Biden was the Secure Act, they will have to pay taxes on the $3.1 million. You don't have to because you died, but you never got around to paying taxes on because you never drew it out. And so an inherited IRA is all taxable if it's traditional, and they have to do it within 10 years. So they're going to pay taxes on $300,000 a year for 10 years, which is crazy for your heirs. So it's harder in retirement. It's harder in inherited. And you pay light years more taxes. There's no case where this is not going to happen. Every one of these, any scenario. And so I'm flabbergasted that somebody could be this dumb and call themselves a financial advisor.
8: Yeah, I thought the same thing.
3: We're doing an investing event. We can give you a ticket to hang out at the investment event and learn a little bit more. And maybe we ought to give one to our financial advisor
2: No. I don't want them around. They need to stay away. I don't need to train that guy. He's already a poser. Hang on, Jenna. We'll give you a ticket to the Investing Essentials that George Campbell and I are doing September 1st and 2nd. It's a 2-night event on much more sophisticated investing issues than that issue. So, but that is a great example for you guys on why the Roth is so big. So in her case, the Roth saves on tax. She's paid taxes on the $600,000.
3: That's right.
2: It's an after-tax investment.
3: Uh-huh.
2: But you don't pay taxes on all the growth. It's tax-free. And taxes on $2.5 million would be $700,000-$800,000.
3: It's a no-brainer.
2: So it's almost a $1 million mistake. So you guys think I'm being dramatic and saying this guy needs to be fired. No, a guy that makes a $1 million mistake, you don't keep.
3: That's right.
2: And that's not dramatic. That's just
3: math.
2: Dramatically wrong.
3: Yeah.
2: You know, so, wow. Wow. Oh, you and I had one of or two of those in the yesterday.
3: Yeah, the other day.
2: Where the financial advisors off the rails.
3: Not very good. Yeah, you have to vet these guys, and we have SmartVestor Pros that we vet that you can interview them for yourself. They're trained on Ramsey principles, and you can trust that what they're telling you is based on how we teach things.
2: Yeah. Check now, if you want to get real technical, a little bit in the guy's defense, but it won't still might be much.
3: He was short-sighted. He was thinking about her taxes for the year. He wasn't thinking about long-term.
2: Well, even he could even be a total financial nerd. And so, okay, the present value of taxes on $600,000 is going to grow to this, okay? So if you don't pay taxes on $600,000, let's call that $200,000.
3: Okay.
2: What would that $200,000 grow to over 25 years?
3: Okay.
2: Not enough to offset the mistake he's making.
3: The million-dollar mistake.
2: But yeah. The present value formula is, you know, it's part of so my guess is the guy got so nerded out, he got twisted up in his own fish hooks.
3: That's very possible.
2: That's my guess. Maybe he's not as dumb as I thought, but he still ended up dumb. Because these guys that I grew up in that world, in the financial world, and they don't mean most of the time they're not crooks. Mm-hmm. It's not and most of the time they're not really intellectually just dumb. That's not it. But they get paralysis of the analysis as if this stuff all happens in a vacuum instead of happening out here with flesh and blood and bruises and cuts and divorces and deaths and disabilities and job changes. And they forget that this stuff is not just it's not a simple linear formula because there's people involved.
3: Right.
2: And so you can't do that. So another fun example, while we're being nerds for a minute, when the Roth first passed, we had the Financial Peace University class taught, and we had a retirement and insurance lesson. And then we had to go reshoot that because the Roth changed everything.
3: That's right.
2: Because everything was traditional before the Roth. Mm-hmm. That's how long I've been doing this. And what we kept doing was we got caught up in, me and the guy that was doing it, we got caught up in the same stupid trap of being nerds. Because here was the trap. In those days, you could put $2,000 into a Roth IRA. Back then.
3: That was the limit?
2: That was the max.
3: Wow.
2: Okay.
3: Okay.
2: So $2,000 into your Roth, and we kept saying, okay, but $2,000 after taxes is only $1,600 mm-hmm. or $1,400 sure. or whatever, mm-hmm. right? And we were trying to compare apples to apples, the $1,400 growth with the $2,000 growth,
3: mm-hmm.
2: which is accurate if you're in a test tube. But you're not living in a vacuum. You're not living in a test tube. Because what happens is when you tell people to do traditional or you tell them to do Roth, in either case, they put in $2,000. And so effectively, when you put in Roth, it took you almost $2,800 of income because you had to pay taxes on it to get to the $2,000. So it's not apples to apples to compare $2,000 Roth with $2,000 non-Roth. But nobody in the real world does that. They just max it out.
3: They're not thinking like that.
2: They just go, what did she say? She said, I'm fully funding yep. everything my 401k. Well, she didn't go, I have to calculate the after-tax implications. No, she's just like, I'm going to put in the full 2,000 or the full 8,000 or
3: whatever they say.
2: Whatever the number yep. is, right? And we don't calculate. But we were trying to nerd out and go, well, it's not really fair to compare 2,000 after-tax with 2,000. But in the real world.
3: No one's thinking like that.
2: People don't do that. They just fully fund the stupid thing. So, in a sense, when we tell you to do Roth, we're tricking you to put more money in.
3: Yes, I can see that.
2: Because it's an after-tax investment.

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1: 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And that can save you a lot of money. 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And listen, you only get certain windows of time to make this decision. If you miss it, you could be stuck with the wrong plan for an entire year. But here's the good news. Chapter's services are completely free to you. So don't settle for limited options or guess your way through this. Just dial #250 and say Medicare. That's #250.
2: NBC News Radio, I'm Lisa Taylor. President Trump says the deaths of two U.S. service members by an Iranian attack is a shame. The two soldiers were killed Friday in an Iranian airstrike on a U.S. military base in Jordan, and a third soldier has been reported missing. The U.S. has retaliated by launching airstrikes on Iran for an eighth night. On Saturday, Trump told the New York Post the soldiers' deaths were a shame, but they die because they don't want to see Iran have a nuclear weapon. A severe storm front is headed for the Midwest this week, with forecasters warning of thunderstorms producing hail, damaging winds, and torrential downpours starting Monday afternoon, with Wisconsin getting the worst of it. Wind gusts could hit 70 miles per hour, and isolated tornadoes are possible. Tuesday, the storm front will push into the lower Midwest, including much of Ohio. The storms could produce lightning strikes capable of sparking wildfires. But they could also, however, clear up the Canadian wildfire smoke that's been blanketing the area. Lisa Taylor, NBC News Radio.
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1: 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Hope is in Brooklyn, New York. Hi, Hope. Welcome to the Ramsey Show.
16: Hi. How are you?
1: Better than I deserve. What's up?
16: Yes, I am getting ready for retirement, hopefully in the next 4 years. And I want to find out if I'm ready for it, being that I had just purchased I purchased a new home last year. I put down about 30%, and I still owe about $220,000. But I want to find out if the $600,000 that I have in my 403B, I have my 3 months worth of expenses, and I'm on baby step six now, wanting to pay off that mortgage.
1: What do you make
16: in the next 5 years? I want to find out if I'm
1: what
16: ready
1: do you make?
16: For it, if I should retire.
1: What do you make?
16: Right now I make about $150,000.
1: Good for you.
16: And I know my pension will be about $98,000 a year.
1: Wow.
16: And yeah,
1: you're in great shape.
16: I don't know if I feel like that.
1: Okay. Is your $220,000? That's the mortgage, and you have $600,000 invested. Is the $600,000 invested in good growth stock mutual funds? Is it growing?
16: Right now, I have about I have the option of putting what I invest now, which is 17% of my salary, in like a fixed.
1: No.
16: And then like put four.
1: No.
16: So I do that right now.
1: No.
16: The 7%.
1: No, we don't do fixed.
16: I'm scared.
1: 7% sucks. No.
16: Okay.
1: You should have some good mutual fund options of some kind in that 403B.
16: I do. I did for a long time. And then in, 2022, I got a little scared because...
1: 2022 you got scared?
16: Yeah, because I lost so much during the COVID, and then I waited
1: no, you didn't.
16: To get most of it back.
15: And did you pull it out?
16: I didn't pull it out.
1: Then you didn't lose it.
15: I, You've regained it and more.
16: Yeah.
1: But you pulled it out in 2022.
16: Yeah, and then I put it into fixed.
1: Yeah.
16: For 7%.
1: Major mistake.
16: What I do now is fixed.
1: Yeah, major mistake.
16: Okay.
1: I want you to be in good growth stock mutual funds, something like an S&P 500 type of a thing.
16: Okay.
1: Which I hope I can make you cry. Are you ready to cry? Okay.
16: Yeah,
1: when you pulled that money out in 2022, if you had left it in there, it would now be 1.2 million. That's what that mistake cost you. Because in the last 5 years, the stock market has doubled.
15: Mm-hmm. You don't lose money unless you take it out.
1: Yeah, that's when you lose money. So you pulled it out, and then the best 5 years in the last 20 have happened. And so you just missed the biggest wave ever.
15: But if you
1: because you pulled it out at exactly the wrong time. Your timing is preciously horrible.
15: But if you do take that $600,000 and do what Dave is saying, and you've got four more years, you said you're looking at a four-year horizon. If you invest your $1,800 or your $1,900 a month, that still gets you to $1,042,000.
1: Yeah, you're going to be, and that's in 4 years, okay? And meanwhile, so you're going to have $1 million if you move it into good growth stock mutual funds, and you keep adding to good growth stock mutual funds for the next 5 years.
15: Don't take it out.
1: All right, just ride it, because you're going to be making $100,000 a year as a pension.
16: Yes.
1: And in that 5 years, get the mortgage paid off. And then that house is going to be worth $1 million, and you're going to have $1 million. And by the time you get to 70, you're going to have $4 million.
15: Woo-hoo.
1: So you're going to be fine. Live on your pension and let this all grow.
16: Yeah, it's just that, you know, I grew up very, you know, hand-to-mouth, and my parents are not very good with financial, so I did the bankruptcy thing. I even did the debt consolidation. So to be where I'm getting, like where I am now,
1: I think you're in pretty good shape. I just don't want you to be in fixed.
16: All right.
1: And growing up hand to mouth doesn't mean be dumb.
15: Yeah, you've gone far beyond that at this point.
1: Yeah, you're way beyond hand to mouth. You got $100,000 a year pension, a house that's going to be paid for by the time you retire, and $1 million will be in there if you go do what we tell you to do. And if we're half wrong, you're still okay.
16: Take it out of fixed and put it back in the stock market.
15: Put it back in the mutual funds.
1: Mutual funds, not the stock. It is the stock market, but good growth stock mutual funds, something like an S&P 500. That's what I would do, and I'm older than you.
15: Yeah, and start describing yourself based on who you are today, not who you were 50 years ago.
1: Yeah. I had to learn a lot, and I have learned a lot because of where I came from. That's a proper narrative, not I have to do fixed because I grew up on a dirt floor. No, you don't have to do fixed because you grew up on a dirt floor. Matter of fact, that's the reason to not do fixed.
15: Scarcity.
1: Yeah, exactly. And panic and fear and all those things. It's half glass full thing. Yeah, half glass empty. So, yeah, that's the thing. But it doesn't mean you need to take rash risks. I'm not telling you to put it in crypto or go to Vegas. And I'm not telling you to bet on DraftKings.
15: Right.
1: None of these stupid things. That's the other side of the coin, right, where you go crazy. And so, no, this is a steady and boring. It's just not as boring as fixed. So here's a good rule of thumb, folks. Give you a little math formula. Today's show
15: has been a math show
1: today so far. There's an old-fashioned thing that was taught to us years ago, us math nerds, called the rule of 72s. If you take an interest rate and you divide it into the number of 72s, it will tell you how long it takes a lump sum to double. So an example would be 7.2 interest rate divided into 72 would give you 10 years for the lump sum to double.
15: Mm-hmm.
1: Reverse it. I'm going to put, I'm going to invest it at 10% instead of 7%. Then it will double every 7.2 years,
15: mm-hmm.
1: right? And so that's basically what we're telling her.
15: Yeah.
1: Okay. Are you going to wait 10 years for this to double or 5 years for this to double? That's kind of the formula difference between 7 and 12. That's what's going to end up. So, and that's the 600,000 we're not touching. And if you just said, okay, I'm going to run this thing out at 11.8, which is the average that the S&P has done, divide that into 72, well, there you go. Now we've got about the time she retires, it's doubled. which is what you did.
15: Yeah.
1: And you can do that in your head. You don't need a calculator to do that. It's not bad at all. And so just divide the interest rate that you're going to invest in at into 72, and it'll tell you how long it takes a lump sum to double. So you start with 100,000, then I'll be at 200, then I'll be at 400, then I'll be at 800, then I'll be at 1.6, and then I'll be at 3.2. And every time. And so if you divide 10 into that, it's just seven-year rolls, every 7 years. So take your age and three times 21 years from today, it's going to double three times.
15: Yep.
1: And that gives you some confidence that you're on the right track with some of this stuff. You can also use the Ramsey calculator, which is what we're using when we're on the air. It's on our computer. You go to our website, the Ramsey Retirement Calculator. And all it is a basic financial calculator. It's nothing super fancy, but it's just an easy way to do it. And you can plug in and go, what if I put $100 a month at 12% from age 25 to age 65? It's $1,172,000. And the calculator will show you that. Okay, so I can be a millionaire if I invest $100 a month from age 25 to age 65 at an average of 12%. Where'd you get 12%? S&P has averaged 11.8 since
17: your
1: it began 80
17: home
1: years
17: for the
1: ago.
17: Dave Ramsey okay. Show on Northland News Radio, KDAL.
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23: / quiz.
1: Jake's in New York City. Hi, Jake. How are you?
0: I'm very well. How are you?
1: Better than I deserve. What's up?
0: I drive an older car, a little bit higher mileage, and I was wondering if it would be smart or irresponsible to buy a $45,000 car around there.
1: Okay. Well, the way we determine if something's irresponsible around here is ratios and percentages. So let's play with some numbers for a minute. Number one, you're paying cash?
0: Mm-hmm. Probably putting down and then financing.
1: Okay, I can answer your question then. No, it's irresponsible. You should never have a car payment. You should ride a bicycle before you have a car payment.
15: How long have you been listening to The Ramsey Show, Jake?
0: A couple years now.
1: Okay, yeah. Cars are the largest purchase that Americans make that goes down in value. And they handcuff you financially. So you'd never need to finance one under any circumstances. There's not a circumstance ever in 35 years of doing the show we told somebody to buy a car and finance it. And if you're going to buy a car, you should measure all the things that you own that have wheels and or motors. And if the value of the total of those things, and all of those things go down in value, if it's wheels, motors, batteries, I don't care. You add it all up, and it goes down in value. If the total is more than half your annual income, you have too much tied up in things going down in value. So that's boats and campers and RVs and Sea-Doos and tractors and lawnmowers that are now $12,000 and all this crap, right? And cars and Teslas and cars and trucks and anything you want to add up, anything you want to have. And I've got a bunch of stuff with motors in it. I'm an old redneck. I like things with loud mufflers, and I like cars. I like trucks. I love all of it, but they all suck as an investment. And so they need to be a small part of your financial picture. Otherwise, you've got too much invested in things going down in value, and then you're scratching your head and wondering why you're broke. Yeah. Why you're doomed to be middle class.
15: Think about this, and this is something I've spent a lot of time thinking about. If you synthesize the data, you're going to end up with about 60% of working Americans having car payments. Then you look over and say, well, that's suspiciously close to the amount of people who are living paycheck to paycheck, which is also suspiciously close to the amount of Americans around 60% would say they are concerned about retirement because they don't have enough saved. That is a very interesting correlation. Yeah. It's the car payment.
1: They're concerned about their student loans for their kids because they still have theirs.
15: Yes, because you have a car payment. That's what's keeping you middle class. It's what's keeping you paycheck to paycheck. That's the money that you should have been reinvesting for your future. It's tied up in your car payment.
1: Yeah.
15: And many of us have two. So,
1: in the car industry, the cars that they're building today are just fabulous. They're engineering works of art. I mean, most of the cars, there's a few of them piece of crap, but the vast majority of cars today are phenomenal, and boats for that matter, phenomenal vehicles. And compared to, you know, whatever, the back in the day, okay? They don't make them like they used to. Thank God. They're a lot better now, you know. But the car industry has also done a excellent job of making people associate their personal worth with what they drive, instead of looking at maybe your net worth.
15: Yeah, absolutely. But
1: I am what I drive. Have you seen those length of jokes about if you drive this, you're this?
15: Yes, yeah. I have.
1: And some of them are funny, and some of them you can't repeat. And so, but yeah, they're funny as crud. And so,
15: but if you really look at it further, it's in direct opposition to what people say their intentions are.
1: Yeah.
15: Because when you talk to most people, they say, well, what do you want for your life? What do you want for your family? Well, I want for my kids. I don't want my kids to live the life I lived. I want to be able to send my kids to college. I want to be able to retire. I want to be able to play golf, right?
1: Yep.
15: You say all these things about what you want, but you're not showing it with your dollars if you're carrying
1: you're
15: around
1: with your
15: a car
1: actions
15: payment.
1: And your behaviors. You're exactly right. You're exactly right.
15: It's...
1: So, Jake, you got us off on a tangent.
15: But yes, we did.
1: We're preaching to everybody else, not just you now. But, no, you don't get to buy the car if you're going to do what we say. Not that one, anyway. So, that's the angle. And, you know, you're talking about that. That's a funny thing. When we started talking about this years ago, I was doing a seminar with a guy in the financial world. And he said that their company had done surveys and asked people, you know, do you think it's important to save for your children's college? 97% said yes.
15: Yes.
1: How many of you are saving for your children's college?
15: 3%. Really? Wow.
1: 97% aren't doing what they say is important.
15: Yeah.
1: Isn't that, it's very interesting. Very interesting number.
15: But,
1: I don't know if it's that today, but that was a long time ago.
15: But people will say they're not doing it because they can't, and they leave it there. And that's not the reason.
1: Exactly.
15: They're choosing not to.
1: Declan is with us in Atlanta. Hi, Declan. What's up?
2: Hey, how's it going? My question is, I was a third employee at my company. I own about 1.5% of it. I was offered to buy back my shares at a $50 million valuation, which, in my opinion, is low for the company, which is fine, just because we're trying to get, you know, clean up the cap table a little bit.
1: Wait, I misunderstood probably, you. Did you say you own 1.5% of the company? It's worth $50
2: million? Yes.
1: Your 1.5% is worth $50
2: million? No. The company's worth $59 million.
1: Oh, okay. So it's capitalized at $50 million. Can you sell your 1.5 for $750,000?
2: I could in theory.
1: Well, no, it's not a theory. It's a question.
2: Yes, I could.
1: Okay. All right. And now your question's what?
2: I mean, I think the company's worth about $250 million, so it's quite low. So that's why part of the reason
1: I thought
2: I
1: you said
2: sell.
1: It was worth $50 million.
2: The shares are being offered to be purchased back at $50 million by the company at a $50 million valuation.
1: Uh-huh. Okay. All right. And
2: so,
1: you're how old?
2: I'm 29.
1: And what do you make what do you make a year?
2: $155,000.
1: Okay, cool. All right, and your question one more time. You think it's worth a lot more than the valuation that they're offering to buy back at?
2: Yes.
1: And so your question is what?
2: My question is, so I exercised my options to purchase my shares this year,
1: mm-hmm.
2: Which cost me about 90% of my savings between the actual purchase of the shares and the AMT tax.
1: Mm-hmm.
2: So on the surface, I would never have sold the shares at the $50 million valuation because I think the company's worth about five times as much.
1: Yeah.
2: But I'm wondering if you think it's a bad idea to distill my savings by so much.
1: It's already you already did it.
2: I can still sell the shares that I purchased at the $50 million valuation.
1: And you bought them for what?
2: I mean, it varies in range from like $15 per share to up to.
1: I mean, you said you cleaned out your savings. What was the number you put to buy the whole thing?
2: Oh, well, I haven't paid all because the AMT tax I don't have to pay until I actually pay taxes in 2027 for the 2026 tax year.
1: What's the check you wrote to buy the shares?
2: I paid $17,000, but I'm expecting to pay another $80,000 in AMT tax.
1: Okay. All right. So you got $100,000+, including tax, invested, and it's worth $750,000.
2: Yes.
1: Okay. So let me ask you this. If you had $750,000 in the middle of the table in cash sitting in your kitchen table, would you go buy these shares? You would, because you think they're worth 5X that.
2: Correct.
1: Yeah. I wouldn't. It's too big a gamble for me. Scares crap out of me. It's a startup company, brand new, and it's not even publicly traded, I don't think, is it?
2: No.
1: This is private stock. Yeah. And so their valuation is up to them on how they run their accounting. Yeah. Which is why it's all over the place.
2: And when they choose to.
1: Are they planning to take it to an IPO at some point?
2: I think it's more likely that we sell, which is another reason I chose to buy the shares when I did, because of the QSBS laws and the tax protections that are provided upon a QSBS liquidation.
1: Okay, so let me tell you, this is a, you're playing the roulette wheel in Vegas, and you've got it distilled down to where you don't think there's risk here. But basically, you put $100,000 on the table, and so far, they stacked chips in front of you that we think we can get 750 for, and you're going to push the 750 back on to another bet, hoping to get 5X that or 10X that. And sometimes you don't hit red. Sometimes you hit black, and you get Zippo. So you're sliding all your chips in the middle of the table, James Bond. This is a high-risk play.

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3: NBC News Radio, I'm Lisa Carton. The stage is set for today's World Cup final in East Rutherford, New Jersey. Spain will play Argentina for the championship with a kickoff at 3 p.m. Eastern. Heavy security is in place with both President Trump and New York Mayor Zoran Mamdani expected to attend. Scott Pringle has more.
4: Fans heading to the big match should expect a very high level of security, with President Trump in attendance as well as other world leaders. Traffic volume in the area also expected to be high, with a lot of vehicle drop-offs. There's 18,000 bus seats for sale for shuttle buses out of Manhattan to the stadium. Argentina, the winner of the last World Cup, trying to defend its title against Spain, whose soccer team arrived to a crowd in Montclair for the big match.
3: FIFA officials are monitoring the New Jersey air quality ahead of the match after thunderstorms cleared out much of the smoke from Canadian wildfires. And this year, the global soccer tournament will have its first ever FIFA World Cup final halftime show featuring Shakira, Madonna, BTS, and Justin Bieber. President Trump wants Iran added to a bipartisan Russia sanctions bill. The measure would impose mandatory sanctions on Russian political and military leaders, as well as oligarchs, state-owned enterprises, and foreign companies that support Russia's defense industrial base. In a Truth Social post today, Trump called on Republicans to add Iran to the bill, writing that it's what the late Senator Lindsey Graham wanted to do. The president's request comes as the U.S. and Iran have been exchanging strikes. Two U.S. service members were killed in an Iranian missile attack in Jordan. New York City health officials say a second person has died from Legionnaires' disease in connection with the outbreak on Manhattan's Upper East Side. Here's Larry Kofsky.
5: The death of the latest victim, whose identity has not been made public, comes even as the city reports a sharp decline in new Legionnaires' cases.
3: As of yesterday, there have been 72 confirmed cases. 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
3: President Trump is fuming over heavy smoke from Canadian wildfires. Rob Martier reports.
10: President Trump threatened to raise tariffs to cover the cost associated with unhealthy air quality. On social media Friday, Trump said, "We're holding Canada responsible and that the cost of the pollution must be added to the tariffs that Canada is paying." The president added that Canada was not properly maintaining their forests and brush terrain, and the United States is being unnecessarily invaded by the polluted and unhealthy air. Canadian Prime Minister Mark Carney blamed the fires on climate change, which he said is the responsibility of all countries, including the U.S.
3: Andrew Tate and his brother have been arrested in Miami. Jim Forbes has the latest.
11: The social media influencers, notorious for their sexist views, were arrested by federal marshals on Saturday on criminal charges of rape and sex trafficking in the UK. A news release from the UK's Crown Prosecution Service says 39-year-old Andrew Tate has been charged with 7 counts of rape, 3 counts of sex trafficking, 3 counts of assault, and other offenses. His brother, 38-year-old Tristan Tate, is being charged with 2 counts of rape, sexual assault, and sex trafficking. British authorities are seeking their extradition.
3: Police say 5 family members have been killed in flash flooding in Wayne County, Utah.
12: It happened Friday evening at the Sunglow campground outside Bicknell. 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
3: Hello, everybody. Welcome to another week of Outdoor News Radio. I'm Rob Dreisland. Thanks a lot for tuning in. We've got a lot to talk about, as usual, a lot to talk about. There's a whole bunch of news stories that broke this week. We're going to talk with Tim Lesmeister about those to kick off the show. Then we'll have Tony Peterson for the second week in a row. A lot of deer content this week. We're going to talk with Tony about summer scouting. And then Melissa Bachman will join us. We'll check in with Melissa, see how she's doing, and talk about trail cameras and some of those sorts of topics. With that, Tim, hey, it's good to see you. You are smelling smoke up on your place on Lake Superior, it sounds like, huh?
4: Not only smelling smoke, it's hard for me to see out more than about probably 100 yards over the water. If you walk outside, it smells like you're standing literally right next to the fire. It's crazy.
3: Yeah, as we record, I was not getting any smoke in the Twin Cities, although I think we're going to get some probably by the time folks are listening to this broadcast. This is a story that's changing rapidly, as fire often does. It was challenging to report it for this week's print edition of Outdoor News because, again, we're forecasting what's happening. But as of early this week, we had, I think, 20 fires, at least 20 individual fires across the Superior National Forest. I think three or four of them were in the Boundary Waters. I know a couple of them combined to make one larger fire, so they combined it into one large fire. Just in the Boundary Waters, as we speak, we were probably in the 30,000 acre range of fire that of acres burned. I presume there's a lot more when you include the areas outside the wilderness. Not the biggest fires we've seen, although, again, by the time we're talking here, the combination of heat, dryness, and wind, we could be talking, you know, one of the bigger fires in recent Minnesota memory up there.
4: I think what really hurts is the wind. Of course, being dry as it is, and then having these thunderstorms come through, and they're not, you know, real heavy-duty rainstorms. They're heavy-duty thunder and lightning storms. So everything right now is like a big tinderbox. And when that lightning hits, boom, it's really a bad situation. It's dry. You got these crazy storms starting all these different fires in areas that are drier than a bone. And the wind. The wind is the catalyst that just really spreads these things quickly. So, yeah, we've got a lot of smoke. A lot of what I guess the smell is just incredible. So.

0: Yeah, I think it's going to hang in there for a while now.
1: And I heard earlier this week a fire on Isle Royale. I did not run that down to confirm, although the source that reported it was very solid, a friend of mine on social media. The Boundary Waters completely shut down. They evacuated it. They told everyone to get out of there. I presume they got most people out. There's like, 2,000 campsites in the Boundary Waters, so a lot of folks up there had to cut their trip short or did not get to go out on their trips. Parts of the Fernberg Road east of Ely were being evacuated early this week. My son has a friend who said he's got a permit on July 25th, and he said, Dad, that's next weekend. What do you think? Is my buddy going to be able to get out? And I said, it looks like cooler temperatures. It looks like some rain coming through there. It would seem to me, Tim, that a lot of outfitters are going to be, I mean, this is peak season. This is when these guys make their money. There's going to be a pressure from outfitters on the Forest Service to open things back up. I see you shaking your head. You don't think it's going to happen by next weekend?
0: I do not think so. I think that this is going to have the Boundary Waters shut down for 2 to 3 weeks minimum. I think that what you're going to see here, they always say that we're going to try and contain the fires. Fires get this big, it's pretty hard to contain them. And, you know, there's a lot of carryovers smoldering. And, you know, this stuff doesn't just get put out. And so I think what they're going to do is they're going to keep it shut down for a while. This is going to be devastating to towns like Ely, not just the outfitters that are handling permits and gear for individuals that are going in, but for the people that have restaurants and the motels, everybody that has anything to do with people that are using the Boundary Waters. It's tough.
1: I'm seeing temperatures forecasted for Ely getting back closer to normal with some moisture, with some precipitation. Again, this is something that's changing hourly, folks. So stay in touch with your outfitter. 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We will post updates as we get them. But a big story, you know, that erupted late last week. It sounded like a thunderstorm came through there without a lot of moisture, like July 7th, July 8th, something like that, Tim, last week. And that got things ignited. And the combination of this just, you know, we got temperatures that are, minimum 20 degrees above normal across most of the state, combined with not a lot of moisture recently and wind, like we were talking about. It's created this conflagration up there. And fire seasons are... they're getting worse, and we're seeing more of them. Star Tribune reported that earlier this week. Since the mid-1990s, we're seeing more forest fires up there. This is Outdoor News Radio. Rob Gerisline and Tim Lesmeister kicking off this week's show. The other big story that broke on Monday, shame on me for not sniffing this out a little bit sooner, but the DNR brass sent a note to all of their staff telling them that Kelly Straka, the Fish and Wildlife Division Director, for the past 2 years, she's been with the agency for about 5 years. I believe she was the wildlife director for 3 years before that, has decided to leave the agency. I don't know. I put Kelly in her early to mid-40s, something like that. It was a bit of a surprise. It seems like most people retire from this position, Tim. I've been here a long time, and just about everybody who has had that job, it's the last job they have before they retire. That is not what Kelly wants to do. Pretty big surprise. I like Kelly a lot, and she was on this show, I don't know, just a month ago when the DNR kicked off its new electronic licensing system. I spent two solid segments with her talking through that. I think she's well-liked. I think she presents very well. I'm sad to see her go, but I guess she's got her personal reasons.
0: And those personal reasons are very, very strong. She wants to be closer to home. Hermantown, that's a little bit of a distance from where she offices in St. Paul. And she's wants to pursue her veterinary career. She's a veterinarian, and she was that before she got into these roles in the DNR that didn't allow her to pursue that kind of work. And I think she wants to get back to her roots. So I can understand it completely where she's coming from. She's thinking, I want to be closer to home, and I want to be a veterinarian. And I say more power to you.
1: She wants to work with hunting dogs. Hey, how do you argue with that?
0: But you're familiar with this new guy that's coming in, and what's he going to be like?
1: Jason Meckel. Yeah, I first met Jason probably in 1998 or 1999. He was with DNR Fisheries then. I think it was his first probably full-time job out of college. He's only, I believe, a year or two younger than me. He got his grad degree out in Montana. And it's some interesting background there. I'd like to talk to him about. Maybe we'll get him on the show here soon. I went down to the Vermilion River, you know, just Dakota County, just south of the metro, Tim, and spent an afternoon with him as they were they electroshocking or doing something to look for some of those big browns and some of those tributaries of the Vermilion River. And I was shocked, you know, how big some of those brown trout were 30 minutes from my house here in the metro. I got to know him, tooled around with him a little bit that day. We had a great day. Jason, a gentleman who was more than happy to kind of bounce around between some of the different parts of the Minnesota DNR, I think, to learn the agency and prepare himself for a role like this. Ecological Services, he spent quite a bit of time there. Fisheries, I don't know if he's ever actually been with wildlife, but certainly has a broad natural resources background. Like I said, I just still think of Jason being fresh out of college in the late 90s, looking like this, you know, just upbeat, you know, newbie, excited kid. He still looks young for his age, I think. But I absolutely think Jason will be a prime candidate for that job, and I'm looking forward to working with him.
0: Well, this is good because that's the one division of the Department of Natural Resources that has an incredibly direct effect on me, that Fisheries and Wildlife Division. So satisfying to me to have someone in that position that actually can do a stellar job.
1: Yeah, this is the post that oversees the entire division. And you've got your section chiefs. You've got Dave Traba in wildlife. He's been on the show. You've got Brad Parsons on the fisheries side. He's retiring. We're going to get a new fisheries chief, I think, by September. So there's going to be some change there in the brass of the Fish and Wildlife Division. We covered a lot of news there. Grab a break, and you'll come back at the end of the show.
0: I certainly will.
1: All right, that's our buddy Tim Lesmeister. Stick around. More Outdoor News Radio after these messages.
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6: Here's a Northland News Radio weather update. Here's a look at the Twin Ports weather forecast from the meteorological team at Northern News Now in Duluth. Off and on clouds today with smoke in the air and a high of 86 degrees. Winds southwest at 10 to 15 miles an hour. Tonight, partly cloudy skies with late showers and thunderstorms possible at a low around 70 degrees. Winds southwest at 10 to 15 miles an hour. Monday, mostly cloudy skies with showers and thunderstorms possible in the morning and a high of 83 degrees. Winds west-southwest at 15 to 25 miles an hour. Monday night, mostly clear skies and a low around 64 degrees. Winds west-northwest at 10 to 20 miles an hour.
1: I am Rob at Jerisline. 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And, of course, you can also renew your subscription at Game Fair and the State Fair coming up here next month. Get a free cap if you renew at either of those two events. Tony Peterson joining me here for another week. He was with us a week ago. We spoke about some fishing opportunities. Thought we'd transition, talk maybe deer and dogs a little bit. Tony, welcome back. Good to see you again.
7: Thanks for having me.
1: Yeah, big time heat here as we get into late July. Go figure. It should be one of the hottest months of the year. But we talk about summer scouting for white-tailed deer a little bit. It's a hair challenging when you're approaching three figures and a ton of humidity in this part of the world, huh?
7: It can be a little gross out there, but I honestly think in the whitetail world, the most overlooked opportunity now is the early season thing with bow hunting. Like, I know you used to work in the hunting magazine side of things, and I did, and it wasn't that long ago where patterning a summer buck or, you know, a bachelor group and then going out and trying to target them in mid-September when the opener kicks in was like a big strategy. Like, that was a thing a lot of people did, and now it feels like that's sort of taken like a major backseat to rut hunting. And I still think that in a lot of states, and I think Minnesota especially because of our early gun season, if you go out and put in your time now to throw a pattern on a buck for that, you know, I think September 19th, the opener this year, I almost think that's a better chance for a lot of people than rut hunting. And nobody wants to do it, like you said, because when it's, you know, 90 degrees and 100% humidity and the bugs are out, it's just no fun. But those deer, you can figure them out, and it's a really good chance for a big one.
1: How do you go about that summer scouting right now then, Tony? You don't want to spook deer out of their habits, right? You want to try to be viewing them from 30,000 feet as best you can, don't you?
7: I'm not quite as concerned about spooking deer. I mean, I definitely try not to, but we have sort of been fed this strategy of always err on the side of caution. Don't go blow them off his pattern. Don't go in there. And that's part of that has just come in lockstep with the trail camera thing, right? Like, go out, throw out some trail cameras and you can learn all you need to learn without ever going in there. And I don't really subscribe to that. Like, I run a lot of trail cameras depending on where I'm hunting and what I'm hunting. But laying eyes on deer, to me, you can't beat it. Like, you learn more about what they do by watching them than you will by getting a bunch of trail camera videos or photos. Using both is better, but we've kind of stepped away from that long range glassing, you know, watch them in the summer. And I think that's a mistake because it's, to me, that's the most valuable time I can spend for whitetails in the summer.
1: So long range glassing, that just means you're out in your pickup, you pull up to a logical spot where you can overlook a field or something and pull out the binoculars and study it, huh?
7: Well, I don't do a lot of glassing from my truck. Like, I know that's definitely a thing, but when you get into, at least in my experience, if I have bucks that are going to be out in daylight, which is what I'm looking for, obviously, they're not going to be that visible from a road. Like, they're going to be in some kind of corner or some kind of draw or something where you're going to have to get out and go find them. And that's what I love about it is, you know, this time of year, the corn's tall enough where you can slip through and stay hidden. And, you know, obviously you're watching soybeans or alfalfa or something like that. But I almost always have to plan out, how am I going to get in? What's the wind going to be doing? And especially, how am I going to get out? Because you get into a spot and sit on the, you know, point of a cornfield over an alfalfa field or something, you're going to have deer coming to you or coming out, you know, in your general area, and then you got to get out without blowing them out. And so a lot of times I go out, you know, I'll pick a spot where I can see some back corner or something. And then when it's really starting to get good, I have to leave because there's deer getting too close. Mm-hmm. But by that point, you've learned a lot already.
1: And whether it's crops or antlers, everything's growing out there right now, isn't it? I mean, in this heat and humidity, man, oh man, the corn is growing inches per day, I think.
7: It's crazy.
1: And antler growth is also accelerating quite quickly, right?
7: that whole process is just incredible. When you dig into how they put on that much bone in that short amount of time is just wild. And they, you know, when you really dig into it, you know, they have certain needs, right? Like nutritional needs to facilitate that. And they will go so hard on the food sources that give them the best chance of growing a lot of bone quickly. And so you can sort of cater it just happens to be that a lot of the scouting happens on those same food sources that are really beneficial to them. But there's sort of a lesson in there that all deer, but bucks, you know, obviously they eat for performance somehow.
1: It makes sense.
7: Yeah. You know, it's the same thing. You know, a doe will eat certain things because she's nursing fawns, but you know, there's kind of a disconnect now because, you know, who cares what they eat now? I want to know what they're eating in September and October when I can hunt them, but they eat for a purpose a lot of times. And so, mm-hmm. you know, you think about a mass crop, like acorns, right? Like the white oaks drop and deer like the flavor of white oak acorns. So they go eat them. It's like, no, you look at the nutritional breakdown of that. And it's like, that's literally the best food they're going to get right now for what they're doing, what their bodies are doing.
1: Outdoor News Radio, Rob Dreisline and Tony Peterson are catching up, talking some mid-season deer topics. Yeah, I've got a hunting question for you, an archery question, Tony. As you know, I was big time into archery in the mid-1990s, had three or four bows. They're still at my dad's place, who is now downsizing, and he's got these bows. He's like, Rob, what do we do with these bows? Any thoughts, mid-90s era compound bows, are they worth restringing and still using? Should I be donating them? What are your impressions? Go ahead and be honest. If you think I should just not be a tightwad and buy a new bow, tell me.
7: That, I mean, they're probably not worth much if you went to sell them. That was kind of an era when a lot of people got into bow hunting.
1: Oh, yeah.
7: You know?
1: Yeah. A lot of them out there. Yeah.
7: Right. I think if you're going to get back into it, you should go shopping.
1: Okay. Tony, before we go, we should talk pups just a little bit. We got Game Fair coming up here in less than a month. This is the season when a lot of folks, maybe they've got a new pup. I know you've talked about how a lot of people associate this time of year with, well, hey, we got 4, 5, 6 months before the snow flies. This is a good time to get a pup. So there's a lot of people out there working with their dog the first time right now. What are some mistakes you see people making with young dogs in the summer, especially?
7: You know, this time of year is interesting because a lot of people get spring pups. And right. So those pups are starting to get to the teenage stage, you know, toward the back half of summer. And that's when trainers get a lot of calls. Hey, my dog does this. My dog doesn't do that. The benefit of having a summer pup is how much you can do outside with them, obviously, right? And you have a lot of opportunities to socialize them, you know, the kids' soccer game or whatever. Like there's so many opportunities. You've got water you can work with, you know, so even if you have a dog that's not going to be a duck dog, comfort in water, the proper water introduction, you can take care of so much of stuff like that right now. And it's so easy to facilitate, you know, other times of the year, it's just not. And so I always look at this as like, if you're sitting on a 3 month or a 6 month old pup, the amount of training opportunities that are out there, they're just beyond tossing a bumper in the soccer field or whatever, you know, like actually intentionally socializing your dog, like going through the steps of, you know, wing introduction or water introduction, like all of that stuff is just logistically easier to do right now. And if you have a pup, you should be doing that stuff.
1: Socializing with people is what you're really stressing. Not necessarily socializing with other dogs, right? There can be issues where older dogs correct a right. pup that can cause long-term problems.
7: Yeah, that's a great point. Puppies love to jump on mature dogs' heads, right? Like that's where they go for. And, you know, you might have a golden retriever that would tolerate that forever, but the person at the park with a German shepherd, that might be a different story.
1: Right.
7: Yeah, socializing is primarily your behavior around not just humans, but in kind of dynamic environments with new stuff. And that's really what socializing is and a lot of training is you're just giving that dog confidence in new situations. And so you think about a dog that's been, you know, to the kids' softball games every Tuesday and Thursday or whatever. And there's tons of people and people come up and pet it and, you know, a lot of things going on. That dog just gets more comfortable in that environment. You know, mm-hmm. like you should train in a variety of environments. Just like if you have an upland dog, that dog will encounter, depending on where you hunt, you know, it might have to hunt in the cattails for a week, and it might have to hunt in the CRP, and it might have to hunt in, you know, the big woods and for woodcock and grouse. And the more you train in those environments, the more comfortable that dog gets, not only just being there, but solving problems in those different habitats and environments. And that is like the key. Like, the more you can do that with a dog and make them confident and comfortable, the rest of your life will be better.
1: And then real quick, Tony, water introduction. Water should be real easy for labs and golden retrievers and chessies if you do it properly, right? You just want it to be a positive experience. Let the pup encounter water kind of on its own a little bit in a shallow situation where it can go in. You don't want a dog falling in off the dock or right. Super cold water or something like that, right?
7: Man, even with the retrievers, even with labs and goldens, you'll run into dogs that won't go into water. And some of it is just an innate fear, and some of it is that bad introduction where they fell off a dock. And find warm water that has a hard sloping bottom, so there's not like something, you know, a ledge they're going to fall off and all of a sudden they're swimming, you know. You find something they can enter gradually. I generally say non-moving water, but if you had the right river situation, you'd be fine. But low pressure, make it fun, right. Play with them in the heat, you know, go out on the baseball field and throw that bumper and really heat them up, and then a very soft intro. And keep the other dogs, keep other people out of it, keep it very simple. And, you know, when that thing clicks, which it does for a lot of dogs, it's just, right. Okay, you're like, I'm good, I'm done.
1: Yep.
7: But when it goes wrong, it's like a mini version of gun shyness. Like, you can get a dog back from being scared of water. It'll just take you, it'll take you some time and it'll be frustrating. Just like if you have a gun shy dog, you can get them back, but it's like not easy and not fun.
1: Right. Yeah. And of course, here we are in the shadow of 4th of July. We should have had this conversation a couple of weeks ago, but fireworks, you need to introduce a dog to guns, shots appropriately. And I've seen it done the right way. And when it's done the right way, it's a slam dunk.
7: Right.
1: It's not difficult, but you just got to be careful to not create a problem, especially with fireworks around a young dog.
7: Big time. Yeah. Gunfire, loud noises, water introduction, and live birds are generally three things that you want to get those right, because if you do, you're going to have a much easier life with that dog. And if you get any one of them wrong, you're going to have a real challenge ahead of you.
1: Wow, great advice. Tony, so fun to talk to you again. We'll circle back with you maybe this fall when we get into archery seasons and talk some tactics. But thanks a lot. Enjoy the rest of the summer, my friend.
7: Awesome. Thanks, Rob.
1: Tony Peterson, read what he's got cooking at themeateater.com. Let's break. More of the broadcast after these messages.
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11: NBC News Radio, I'm Lisa Carton. The stage is set for today's World Cup final in East Rutherford, New Jersey. Spain will play Argentina for the championship with kickoff at 3 p.m. Eastern. Heavy security is in place with both President Trump and New York Mayor Zoran Mamdani expected to attend. This year, the Global Soccer Tournament will have its first ever FIFA World Cup Final halftime show featuring Shakira, Madonna, BTS, and Justin Bieber. President Trump wants Iran added to a bipartisan Russia sanctions bill. The measure would impose mandatory sanctions on Russian political and military leaders, as well as oligarchs, state-owned enterprises, and foreign companies that support Russia's defense industrial base. New York City health officials say a second person has died from Legionnaire's disease in connection with the outbreak on Manhattan's Upper East Side. As of Saturday, there have been 72 confirmed cases. Lisa Carton, NBC News Radio.
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1: 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I'm Rob Gerisline. Thanks so much for tuning in. I hope you like the content of the broadcast. 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Hey, we are getting into the middle of summer. We're starting to bear down on hunting seasons, particularly deer hunting seasons. Everyone looks forward to that across the upper Midwest. And it's a great opportunity to check in with my old friend. She's not as old as me, but I've known her a long time. Melissa Bachman, host of Winchester's Deadly Passion. She's got a great seminar tour coming up here. The Fleet Farm Seminar Tour runs August 10th to August 15th. And I thought that'd be a great time to check in with her and talk a little deer hunting. Melissa, it's great to see you. How are you and your family doing?
14: Everybody's doing great. Great to hear and talk to you again, Rob. And I appreciate you having me on the show.
1: Oh, it's my pleasure. I look forward to talking to you a couple times a year. My daughter always likes meeting you at the Deer Classic or some of the other shows at your event. You're great with kids, and it's fun to watch young people respond to you. Like I say, you've got this Fleet Farm Seminar Tour going on next month, August 10th to the 15th. You got, I think, 3 stops in Minnesota, 4 stops in Wisconsin, 1 in Iowa, and 1 in South Dakota. You've got a really full agenda, and I'm just kind of looking at some of the things you're going to be talking about. One thing is trail cameras. This is really a great time to get out and mess around with trail cameras, isn't it?
14: Yes, it really is. In fact, most of our day today, we've been getting trail cameras ready. And, you know, bucks are really starting to see that kind of final growth. And for kids, they love going out and helping with that. And that's one of the things I like talking about in these seminars is not only ways to make you a better hunter, but ways to get your entire family involved. And I think trail cameras are just so much fun for everybody involved. It's the best way to kind of kick off hunting season, in my opinion.
1: Can you give us a couple of, you know, quick trail camera tactics? You know, how do you deploy them without leaving a lot of scent, especially if you're getting the family involved? I mean, it's great. It's important to get the family involved, but how do you reconcile, you know, those two concerns?
14: Yeah, you know, one of the things we like to do is we put rubber boots usually on everybody, and then we spray down with Scent Killer Gold before going out into the field. And you've got your trail cameras. What we want to do is kind of minimize that time in the field, especially if you're bringing kids. There's a lot of talking. You try to keep people quiet. So we already have our batteries in. We have the cards in. We check them at home to make sure that there's no issues. And then we have a plan as to where we want to go. One of the big things we do is even when we're turkey hunting, when we're scouting, we're marking spots on our Hunt Stand app or whatever app you're using as to where we want those trail cameras. So we're not going out blind. We have a pretty good idea. We have everything ready. And a lot of it's just about being prepared and, you know, finding ways to get the most pictures in front of your camera.
1: And of course, the end goal isn't just to get great pictures on your trail camera. Those are fun. Those are great. We all enjoy good pictures. But ultimately, we want this to help improve our success this fall. You know, one of the bullet points on your seminar schedule is proven strategies to attract more deer to your setup. Let's talk about that. How do you, and you know, there's illegal ways to do that we want to discourage people from doing, but there's legal ways that you can bring deer closer to where you're hunting.
14: Yeah.
1: Talk about that a little.
14: Yeah, you know, that's something I've really enjoyed. And we have really found that the power of water is so huge. Even if you have water on your property, if you're giving those deer a place to water where they feel comfortable, it can be huge. We like putting a rub post there. People underestimate the options of rub posts, licking branches, making mock scrapes out in the field, and having that ready. Because what it does, not only does the water bring does in, but then it brings bucks. And then all of a sudden, you're creating kind of a little social network right in that area where the bucks want to come. They want to check everything out. And not only do you get great pictures, but again, if you're hunting, you have them in front of your stand for longer periods of time. It gives you a chance to kind of calm your nerves, maybe put your sandwich or your phone down and get ready to take that shot. So that's always the things that I'm trying to do, is draw them in and keep them there and keep them comfortable. And I love decoying. I cover decoying. I cover rattling. I love using different tactics to bring them in and keep them in longer.
1: Melissa, you've been doing your seminar tour, this one, for several years, and of course you've been a regular attendee and seminar speaker at deer shows around the country for a long time. What are some of the most common questions that you get, and what are some of your answers to those questions?
14: You know, I think one of the most common things people look at is, okay, so maybe I was taught this way. I've never tried decoying, for example, or I've done it and, you know, a couple does got spooked off. What am I doing wrong? And so much of this is learning and adapting as you go. And what I always try to tell people is what works in one area doesn't always work the next area. Also, what works one day doesn't always work the next day. So you have to learn and you really have to watch deer. I believe one of the reasons I've become so successful is because I spend so much time in the field. I'm out there almost every single day during the rut. I'm watching what those bucks are doing, and you can learn a lot from that. Watch their mannerisms. Watch what happens right before a fight. And for example, when I have a decoy out, I like to do a little bit of calling. I'll do a couple soft grunts, maybe a snort wheeze, but the cadence that I use is exactly what I've seen in nature. I'll have two different grunt tubes, so it sounds like two different bucks. Then I'll do a snort wheeze just simply with my mouth. And a lot of times that's telling the other buck, you better back off right now or there's going to be a fight. After that, hit those rattling antlers together. And again, try to make it realistic. And you can't be doing that every like 3 minutes. Sometimes people overdo it. They want it so bad. But again, you just need to be patient. You need to wait and you need to watch and adapt. I think that's probably one of the most important things you can do as a hunter.
1: You're listening to Outdoor News Radio. I'm Rob Gerisline. We are chatting with Melissa Bachman. She's the host of Winchester's Deadly Passion. You can catch that on the Sportsman's Channel year-round. She's also kicking off her Fleet Farm Seminar Tour. It runs August 10th to the 15th. It's going to be from St. Cloud to Appleton, Wisconsin, back to Rapid City, South Dakota. Melissa, where can folks find more information? Where can they see the specific dates, when and where you will be at these different Fleet Farm stores?
14: If you go to melissabachman.com, I'll have a graphic right on that front page that tells you the times, the dates. And what's neat is I'm really traveling all across the Midwest in just a short period of time. Yeah. I'm going to two a day. So I really look forward to it. I love talking with people. I love meeting people. I love sharing stories. And, you know, I learn from people as well. So, you know, it kind of becomes a wealth of knowledge over the years of things you learn from others. You go try it yourself. I love just learning from everyone and getting to talk to everyone as well.
1: All attendees will be registered to win a huge prize package at each of the stores. Is that correct?
14: Yes. So every store I go to, I gather up all my favorite products. It'll be worth over $1,000, and someone sitting in that seminar will win that huge gift basket. And, you know, it's really neat because a lot of those items, they're what I'm talking about. They're things I use. And one lucky winner literally walks away with an entire cart full of free stuff, and all attendees will get a gift basket, and they will get different products. I have Wildlife Research Center laundry strips. I have No Zone Scent Spray. I have all sorts of neat little things for everybody just for coming, but one lucky attendee at each seminar will walk away with a giant gift basket as well. So, you know what? Come for the seminar, leave with free gear. It's a win-win situation.
1: One other quick seminar topic that caught my eye, Melissa, is it looks like you're spending a fair amount of time talking about processing your own game. That's clearly something you probably engage in. Are you finding more interest in that among rank and file hunters out there?
14: Yeah, you know, that's something that I really see people being more and more interested in, even people who don't hunt. I'm finding hunters who say, you know, I have a neighbor, they don't hunt, but they ask me to bring them a deer each year because they want to process their own meat. More and more people are finding out what's in our food. They want to have that close experience. And it's something as a family we've really started to do. You know, I'll be honest, when I first started, a lot of times I would just bring meat to the processor and we'd get it back, no big deal. And it almost seems like a daunting task to start processing your own game. But what I found is once you kind of ease into it, we started off with a grinder, you really find out that it's not that hard. It's very easy. And there's so much satisfaction in taking it all the way through, knowing exactly what's in that meat and then making it. And our kids love it too. Jax and Bella, we've got an LEM, a MaxVac Go. That's a little vacuum sealer that you can bring anywhere. They're out there. They're doing that. They're writing on our packages. There may be some packages that have lots of scribbles. You may not know what's actually inside, but I love having the kids be a part of that. And now we've started making sausage. We make burger. We make all kinds of different things. So that'll be one of the topics of the seminar. And one of the things in the gift basket is actually one of LEM's MaxVac Go. It's a little portable vacuum sealer. So I try to find things that are, you know, really useful for people to win and to be able to put to use in their regular life.
1: So Melissa, you've got some real strong bullet points at all of your seminars, but you do save some time to take questions. Also, folks come to you with a lot of questions and they'll get the opportunity to pitch those to you.
14: Absolutely. I love doing Q&A sessions because there's things that maybe you haven't thought of, or if you see the same Q&A, the same questions time and time again, I'll try to incorporate those in. But I love leaving some time for people who just have some questions, who's always wanted to ask. I'm right there. I'm open to whatever questions people may have. No such thing as a dumb question.
1: It's the 2026 Fleet Farm Seminar Tour. It starts August 10th in St. Cloud. It wraps up August 15th in Rapid City. There'll be stops in Wisconsin and Iowa in between. If you want to see the complete list of dates and times, go to melissabachman.com. Melissa, thanks for all you do to promote hunting and get out there and work and advocate and make us all improved, better hunters on the landscape.
14: Well, thank you for having me. I sure appreciate it, and I look forward to meeting everybody.
1: MelissaBachman.com for all those details. And don't forget, check out our show, Winchester Deadly Passion, on the Sportsman's Channel. 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
6: Here's a look at the Twin Ports weather forecast from the meteorological team at Northern News Now in Duluth. Off and on clouds today with smoke in the air and a high of 86 degrees, winds southwest at 10 to 15 miles an hour. Tonight, partly cloudy skies with late showers and thunderstorms possible at a low around 70 degrees, winds southwest at 10 to 15 miles an hour. Monday, mostly cloudy skies with showers and thunderstorms possible in the morning and a high of 83 degrees, winds west-southwest at 15 to 25 miles an hour. Monday night, mostly clear skies and a low around 64 degrees, winds west-northwest at 10 to 20 miles an hour.
1: 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Tim, welcome back. Good to see you. Man, a whole bunch of interesting stories out there this week we should circle back on. Hey, first, you know, it's an invasive species story. I don't want to get too bogged down in it because I think some people turn the channel when they hear invasive species. But you're familiar with Lake Riley in the Southwest Metro. It's very close to where I live. They're doing, like, the first ever whole lake copper sulfide treatment of a lake in Minnesota to try to knock back zebra mussels. Pretty big story.
0: Yeah, I'm curious to see how that's going to work. You know, that it actually... I'm not sure it eradicates. I think correct. It might, like you said, knock it back. But zebra mussels are very prolific, and I'm afraid that this treatment might prove to be short-lived. I have my fingers crossed that it'll work because I think zebra mussels, they have come on strong since they've entered the Great Lakes. They just seem to be spreading like wildfire. If this works, great. I'm more power to them. I just fear it might be one of those things where every few years you have to give it this huge copper sulfate treatment just to knock the population down, and it may not eradicate the zebra mussels completely, but I have my hopes up.
1: Well, Tim, I'm looking at it as an experiment. The U of M has been researching this. It's sounded like what was in St. Albans Bay, one of those bays there in Lake Minnetonka. They've played around with this a little bit. This is the first time they want to try a whole lake. I guess I will be surprised if it eradicates. I don't think it's going to do that. I don't think the folks at the U of M expect that to happen. But it's it's an experiment. It's the next step in trying to go after some of these nasty invasive species we got out there, like zebra mussels, which, I don't know, as AIS goes, zebes, I don't think, are the worst. They've cleared up the Mississippi River a little bit. They clear up some of the lakes they're in. There are detriments to that, too. Compared to things like Asian carp and even the common carp, I don't lose a lot of sleep over zebe. They also seem to kind of find a bit of an equilibrium after a while. I guess that's easy for me to say, not owning a dock on one of these lakes.
0: Well, they're saying that down in Big Stone Lake, the zebra mussels have become a forage base to the bluegills, which are now topping 2 pounds and setting state records. So I think some people might look at them as a benefit to the resource. I do not. You know, I used to go out and fish the weed line out in Lake Minnetonka. It was like 16 feet down. You'd have a nice, solid weed edge. And that after the zebra mussels moved in and the water clarity improved dramatically, now you don't really have weed edges. This vegetation grows down into 22, 23, 24 feet of water, and you don't get an edge. I liked fishing those edges, and they just don't exist anymore. Now you just have vegetation that grows out deep. It's very non-aligned, spread out all over the place, and I don't like it as well.
1: Tim, a couple quick beefs I want to air out a little bit. One, back at the start of the show, we talked about some changes at the Minnesota DNR with Kelly Straka leaving, Jason Meckel taking over as the new Fish and Wildlife Division director. We're also losing Gail Nosek. Gail was the communications director at DNR, and I've worked with a lot of those. And as a journalist, that sometimes can be a bit of an adversarial role, right, where you're dealing with that communications person who doesn't always, you don't want to give you everything you want and needs to be careful and nuance some of the language. And I've dealt with some people in that role who have been horrible. Gail was not one of them. I appreciate Gail's professionalism, and she's going to be missed at that agency. So I want to tip my hat and thank Gail for what she's done. But it reminded me how in some ways we have it pretty good here at the Minnesota DNR with the amount of engagement they have with the media and the public at large through press releases, social media. And just to give folks a little bit of comparison, you go just a little bit west, the state of South Dakota, it is almost impossible to get information out of the state of South Dakota about what's going on there with natural resources. Tim, the last press release that the South Dakota Game and Fish Department issued this year, I believe was on April 1st or 2nd. Since then, the state of South Dakota has not issued a press release on game and fish matters for, you know, arguably one of the most important states in the country for outdoor recreation.
0: Well, they absolutely do not want to give out any information at all because they think of it as anything they say is going to be used against them in the court of public opinion. And the reason I say that is look at the pheasant counts.
1: Oh, yeah.
0: They used to do road count pheasants, and then they'd report it. And then one year they were down a little bit, and they reported it, and they thought that that was going to negatively affect the amount of hunters that came out to hunt pheasants there. Well, it didn't, I'm sure. People go to South Dakota because it's a rock-solid place to hunt pheasants, and the numbers are down a little bit. So what? It's nice to know that you're going to have to maybe spend another 15 minutes out there in the field, because that's how good the pheasant hunting is, even when the numbers are down. But my point is, they've gotten to the point now where they think of any information is bad, and they just don't want to give it out. It seems a little crazy, doesn't it?
1: Well, democracy and the public at large loses in that equation, Tim. Some folks might think I'm being a little dramatic, but when we're not getting information from these public agencies, we don't know what's happening with our tax dollars. Then that's where things like corruption and other issues can start to erupt. Again, yeah, the last press release South Dakota Game and Fish issued was on Wednesday, April 1st. McCook Lake, no wake zone lifted. We haven't heard a word from the agency since. Now, I've got a columnist out there, Josh Hare, that I pay to write a column about what's going on in the state of South Dakota. That's why the media, that's why the Fourth Estate is so important, folks. Outdoor News Radio, Rob Gerisline and Tim Lesmeister, we're about to wrap up this week's show, but there's one more big story, Tim, that we got to talk about this week. It was everywhere. It was in video, so it wasn't something I could put in the print version of this week's Outdoor News. But that poor guy out in Yellowstone National Park that got tossed by that bison.
0: Oh, yes.
1: And this gets back to the troll comments a little bit, too. I am more than happy to mock and ridicule idiots who go to pet the fluffy cows, who get too close. I firmly believe that was not the case with this poor guy. He was in the wrong place at the wrong time. They say he was 65, 70 yards away. You know, he was walking along the road. This bison was just surly. It was in a campground. I mean, what are you supposed to do? The bison's in the middle of the campground. It looked like the bison kind of went after a truck, and when the truck took off, all of a sudden this guy was in the vicinity, and the bison just went after him. Where do you stand on it?
0: Well, this guy actually ended up with some broken bones. I felt sorry for him.
1: Oh, totally.
0: First words out of his mouth, I think, were, "Is my grandson okay?"
1: Oh, wow.
0: So there was some family members, and mm-hmm. but he took the brunt of this animal attack. This guy got thrown in the air. I mean, it was Olympic gold medal performance here, from what I can tell.
1: Yeah.
0: Oh my gosh, I really felt bad for this individual.
1: There are tens of thousands of people every day, I would think, out there who are walking on roads who probably come that close to a bison, and the park says that's a safe distance. But occasionally, this guy was rutting or what? They're just surly. And again, the guy was in the wrong place at the wrong time. And, you know, I see people criticizing him. And again, I'm more than happy to criticize people who dumb things. I firmly believe this guy didn't do that. The other comment I've seen is, we need to keep people out of the national parks. This is their wildlife habitat. It's like, well, no. You know me, Tim. I'm a conservation guy. I'm a purist when it comes to things like wilderness. But we wouldn't have national parks. You wouldn't have that green space for the wildlife if it wasn't a place for humans to recreate also. You can't have national parks without visitors.
0: That is very true. I'm 100% in agreement with you there. But I do believe that there are those individuals out there that just go, oh, look, there's a cute little bear. Let's pull up right next to it and somebody hop out and take a photograph.
1: Oh, yeah.
0: And 99% of the time, truthfully, the odds are that nothing's going to happen. But then, of course, you get that one surly bear, that one ornery moose, that one mad bison, and this is what you end up with. So there's my odds are 100%. You know why? Because I don't get out of the car and take pictures right. 10 feet away from a wild animal. So just keep that in mind the next time you decide that you're going to do something that I consider basically stupid.
1: Yeah, you see other folks jumping out, and I saw a video this week of folks jumping out of their car and trying to get close to a mama black bear and two cubs. To the bear's credit, the mama bear just scooted everyone away and got away from the road before these idiots got too close. That's a completely different paradigm than this poor guy that got hit, got attacked just randomly by a surly bison.
0: People always want to interact with the animals when they see them out there. You saw that photo in this week's paper of the bear chasing the moose, and these people took, you know, fired up their truck and got between those two animals to try and save that moose. You know, bottom line is that as soon as they drove away, that bear knew that small moose was in the region, and it just decided it was going to probably go find it again and eat it. So, you know, there's not much you can do. If you see a fawn out there, don't pick it up. If you see a bear with two cubs on the side of the road, don't hop out of your car to take a picture. There's a lot of things that you have to realize.
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3: It is our draft edition of Inside Twins. John Vitas joined here in studio with Twins Assistant General Manager Sean Johnson, fresh off the 2026 draft. Sean, thank you so much for coming in studio. We really appreciate it.
4: Thanks, Sean. Happy to be here.
3: Always love hearing your insights as the Twins acquire a new pool of talent, 21 picks in this year's draft. As you've had a few days now to let the dust settle a little bit and you look back at how the draft played out, the 21 players you acquired, what stands out about this year's crop?
4: It really went pretty close to plan A that we had hoped for going into the nights of the draft. We were able to take position players early. We grabbed some pitching that we really like. We got a high school arm with upside with Ethan Waxman. Continue down the board, kind of doing our normal playbook where we take a lot of pitching rounds 4 to 10 when we could. Grab some position players along the way, too, that we really like. So all in all, I think the process went really well. I think people left town that were in for the week feeling good about the process, the way it played out. Obviously, the top of the board with Lackey. Couldn't be more thrilled to have Von Lackey in our organization and looking forward to that.
3: Yeah, we're going to talk plenty of Von Lackey, get into some of the names that Twins fans should be aware of. But this show focused on the process of the front office as well. So you get to draft day, and obviously you're focused on making your picks and letting all of that work come to fruition. But in the five-day lead-up of all of your meetings, or six-day lead-up, is it one of those deals where you have a scout go in front of the projector and go through all of his players? Or is it more rapid-fire? What's the format like of the preparation when you're all finally in that same room?
4: Yes, when we walk into the room, we have an initial model ranked board that the scouts, the analysts, player development, everyone that's in the room will go through one at a time and try to make sure that list looks like the order we want it to be in. So the conversations that happen that week of the draft are really the most crucial ones that happen all year long. From January up until July, our scouts are talking about players every day. Who do you like? Who do you not like as much now after that last look? So once we get to the room, it's really about getting down and getting all the opinions out there for us to discuss and listen to with an open mind, because we have different perspectives on the player. And I really want to challenge the room to listen to what someone else's opinion is, because they see it a little bit differently. Our scouts that are in the room, in the middle of the room, we obsess over these players every day. You know, so to get a different lens on why the performance is maybe a little bit better than we think or a little worse is very insightful. So bringing all those groups together to have this really good conversation that's thoughtful and challenging is really what we're shooting for.
3: And you have different departments in the room, right? Player development certainly in the room, the higher ranking decision makers in the room. What's the balance like of directing traffic to have people jump in? I assume you might be running the different types of meetings that go on.
4: All 30 teams out there, they have different setups. Some have multiple rooms where there's just decision makers in one room and the rest of the people are in another, which would be crazy for me personally. I think, you know, Jay-Z and I both try to just lead with transparency in the room. This is the direction we want to go. How do you guys feel about this player? And I'm basically begging people to come up with things to say and get them engaged on the process. So, and I think we did that last week. I think that's been an evolution. Our room was very much, it was just scouts in that room, and now there's a lot more people in there. So passing the ball more, not taking any credit, all the things we talk about when we start those meetings is we should walk out of here with no one feeling like they did the most or took the most credit for what happened. And it's a real team effort.
3: In terms of the third overall pick, like you said, it could be a much more focused conversation, only a handful of guys to sift through. Obviously, you love the way it played out to be able to get a catcher and an athlete of the caliber of Von Lackey. But as you're distilling that top-tier group, what did you like the most about Von Lackey?
4: You know, the fact that he's a well-rounded catcher who does everything well, including run. A lot of catchers aren't the fastest guys on the team, but he actually was about the fastest guy on the Georgia Tech team. Just a tremendous athlete. We spend so much time on the background of these players, how they're wired. Are they competitive? Do they make people better around them? Are they going to be good citizens once they get to the Twin Cities? Are they going to represent us the right way? All boxes we try to check. And Vaughn checks every

0: select Carson Tinney, the catcher out of University of Texas. There were only two catchers taken in between Lackey and Tinney. So you get two of the top four catchers on the board. When you got to that spot, pick number 43, what was it about Tinney that made you pull the trigger to go for two catchers right off the top?
1: Yeah, so we had stacked the board the way we liked it. When we got to that range, Carson was definitely in play. And I think I say it every year. Every scouting director says it. You know, we're going to take the best guy available. That rings true. We thought he was the best position player on the board. We think we can turn him into a real catcher at the big league level. He's got tremendous makeup, desire. He hasn't caught really his whole life. So there's some stuff to unlock there for sure. And then offensively, the guy did as much damage with the ball as almost anybody in the draft. He hit in a great lineup at Texas this year. Hits the ball extremely hard. Takes great at bats. Really, really nice walk rate to kind of support. He's not just a power first guy, but when he hits the ball extremely hard. And really good foundation to catch. He can really throw. We think we can do even more with his receiving. And again, like the makeup is the thing you're going to lean into there. Once again, he's going to work at all the things that our PD is going to offer him once he signs.
0: Yeah, he's a big guy, loads of power. That's really the lead tool for Carson Tinney. It sounds somewhat similar to a Ryan Jeffers-type profile who you selected 7 or 8 years ago. How similar are those guys coming out of the draft?
1: They're somewhat similar. I think we had similar thoughts on Ryan. I don't like to, you know, compare the two of them directly, but – you know, RJ needed, you know, he needed some work with his receiving. We thought his swing was in a good spot. He could really throw a lot like Carson Tinney. So you can immediately kind of connect the two together in that way. But both had really good makeups, really good leaders on their team, carried their clubs, different leagues, obviously. So I think we have similar feelings there. But I think as far as Carson's concerned, we think we can turn him into a real catcher.
0: Yeah, sounds exciting. Sounds like there's a lot of talent there underlying with Carson Tinney and obviously stuff at the forefront there with the power as well. We're going to take our first break here on Inside Twins and get a little bit deeper into the Twins draft class with Assistant General Manager Sean Johnson when we come back here on your home for Twins baseball.
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0: Continuing on with our draft recap here on Inside Twins, Sean Johnson, Twins Assistant General Manager, joins us. And Sean, wanted to get into picks three and down for your draft class this year. Wanted to start with the lone prep pick in your draft class, Ethan Washman, an 18-year-old right-hander from Grandview High School in Colorado. What did you love about Ethan to take him there in the third round?
1: Yeah, so Ethan was a pitcher we spent a lot of time on this spring. Committed to Wake Forest, which has done a tremendous job.

0: job with pitchers that have gone there in their last few years. So we have a lot of respect for that program. In our minds, if he went to Wake Forest, he'd come out as a probably a first round pick. Really young for his class, great body, great delivery. His arm works well. He's obviously got velocity now. We saw him pitch in the mid-90s, but we saw him with multiple spin pitches. He's got a changeup that he didn't throw a lot because he doesn't really need it in Denver in a high school level, but we think he's going to have a full mix. There's a lot of upside, and getting to know Ethan personally, and Chandler Wagner, our area scout, did a great job getting to know him over the course of time. Just a tremendous kid who wants it, is ready for the pro grind, and is going to be a great fit for our player development.
1: Two other impressive right-handed college arms went in the top five picks for the Twins draft class as well. Brett Renfro, a right-handed pitcher out of Virginia Tech, goes 74th overall. He made exactly 15 starts all 3 years of college with 75 or so innings and an ERA in the fours. He sounds like a polished arm in this year's draft class. What did you like about Brett Renfro?
0: Yeah, you mentioned the resume and the durability, taking the ball the last 3 years at Virginia Tech. Really good delivery. Really good off-speed pitches. Really good curveball is probably his best secondary pitch today. There's a slider in there, changeup, full mix. Really good competitor. Was on the USA team last summer, which is always another box to check, and got rave reviews from that staff. Just the way he went about his business, and we know, and John Wilson, our area scout on that one, did a great job. Is a big fan of the kid, and actually a pitcher we considered with the pick before that, prior. So we were really lucky he was still on the board in our minds.
1: Yeah, you get him at pick number 74, right before Washman, the high school pick right after that. And then in the fourth round, Tommy Lepore goes to the Twins, 21-year-old right-hander out of TCU. I know this guy throws hard, but had a little bit of an injury issue this year after an amazing sophomore season. What stands out about Tommy Lepore?
0: Yeah, well, Tommy, the year before, in 2025, he put up really good numbers when he was completely healthy at TCU, and a guy we thought was going to be tracking for, you know, maybe the first couple of rounds. So bit of a buy low here. A guy who didn't have the spring he probably hoped for, and we didn't get to see the whole thing because he was down for part of the spring. But a guy who throws extremely hard, has a really good changeup, can spin the ball. He's a big guy. We took a lot of big guys on the first day. They're all pretty physical guys, but really good athlete, football and wrestling background, which I guess we probably have a wrestling bias now with Luke Kuechel. But so be it. You know, a guy who we think we can turn into a starting pitcher, which is always the draw there in the first few rounds. So we'll see.
1: Yeah, I think Louis Varland was a wrestler too. There's
0: Sure.
1: a few guys down the list. Those three pitchers started a run of nine consecutive right-handed pitchers, eight of the nine from the college ranks. But as those rounds unfolded, what did you see from this group that made you want to just keep racking up some good arms?
0: So we always go into that rounds 5 to 10 range, opportunistic on pitching that we really like. And sometimes that board is a little thinner than others, but sometimes there's a lot of guys that we really like. So you kind of know where the cliff is on the depths of each demographic in the draft. You want to lean into the strongest pools. And we thought pitching was definitely something that we were going to lean into in those rounds. And it's also the thing that our player development, our pitching people have done wonders with over the last decade. With those kind of guys. So when those players are there, we usually lean that direction.
1: Yeah, Zebby Matthews jumps to mind in that range. Different organization, but Joe Ryan went in that range as well. And a couple seniors, which is typical for that part of the draft, as well as Thomas Burns, who's a junior out of Texas, a guy that has elite stuff as a relief pitcher. A lot of folks think he may project as a reliever moving forward, but he has to be one of the more exciting arms that you guys were able to get.
0: Yeah, when we got to that round with Burns, his pitch quality really jumped out. He's got huge pitches with big swing and miss rates. He's likely a reliever. We'll see how things go. He's certainly wired to pitch in the bullpen. If you watched any UT games this spring, the guy was coming in to put out fire. So it just really exciting pitches that we think are going to play at the big league level, and really glad we got him.
1: And then as you wrap up the draft, you get through the second half, position players start to come back on the board, a couple shortstops, second baseman, another catcher and an outfielder. As you're going through those later rounds, and it kind of opens up a little bit, what are some things that you're looking for? Do you want, you know, one elite tool? Do you want a well-rounded guy, or maybe a variety of different types of skill sets?
0: Yeah, we're looking for a lot of different things. We really lean into the player makeup at that point. Guys that come out to get to the big leagues after the 10th round are very difficult. I've mentioned Michael Paredes, you know, a lot this last week as a guy who didn't have great pitches coming out of San Diego State, and he has a completely different mix now in the big leagues, and he's helping the big league team. That's a great success story for our scouting and player development groups. So we're looking for guys that are going to compete and want to get better. We're trying to address org needs as we go along. If Drew McPhail needs a catcher, let's try to grab one. Or we can always sign one after the draft, too. So we don't just draft them all like we used to do with the 50-round draft, where we had time to pick an org guy here or there. We're more selective about who are the guys left that are upgrades for the system.
1: Yeah, it makes sense. Trying to fill some slots there as needed at the end of the draft. Wanted to finish this segment with your background a little bit. You've been with the Twins for 25 years. Your time goes back to the great Terry Ryan and Mike Radcliffe, who made such an impact not only on the Twins, but the scouting world as a whole. As you approach this new age with so much information, so much data, so much video, and scouts that are evolving to get to that new age, what are some of the lessons that Terry and Mike left with you that you try and make sure you remember as you go about your role now?
0: Yeah, I'll start with Terry. I think clarity is the thing that jumps out. The way he led with clarity, his expectations for people were very clear. And people wanted to go reach those challenges he set out. And that's how it was when I started till the very last day he was here. Just a man of amazing integrity and someone that people wanted to follow. So Radcliffe, I would say, just the way he treated people. His work ethic was unmatched. I've never seen another person in baseball work like him. And I can't try to follow that, or anybody else that's still here cannot match that, and we know it. But the way he made people felt about being a Twin was very special. And that's something I try to carry on to this day. I want people to feel like this is the best place they'll ever work.
1: Yeah, great continuity with your group, player development, scouting, the whole group, and continuing to do a great job with the Twins drafts year in and year out. We're going to take one last break and come back with Sean Johnson to wrap up some potential changes with the MLB draft when we return here on your home for Twins baseball.
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1: Wrapping up the 2026 draft edition of Inside Twins, John Vitas here in studio with Twins assistant general manager Sean Johnson. And Sean, we know that your scouts travel far and wide, lots of hotel points, lots of time in rental cars on the road, tracking down every scrap of talent that they can find. But your group and the folks who oversee the draft still getting to games in person a lot as well. What does your travel schedule look like over the course of a year preparing for a draft?
0: Yeah, so I'll start with the spring. As things warm up, our area scouts are getting into junior college games and early Division I scrimmages and finding whatever they can get to just lay eyes on these players that we've already kind of identified as the players we want to see early. So once we get to mid-February, our group's at games almost every day except usually Mondays, and we'll have meetings, we'll have conference calls on those every Monday from February to June. To kind of recap what we've seen, who we like, where we should go next, and scheduling's the biggest thing. Monday's kind of the slowest day, the only slowest day of the week, and it's planning where we're going to go from Tuesday to Sunday. So every weekend from February to June, we're at ballparks all over the place, running down players that have popped up, or we've made adjustments, or we might have sat on a tarmac for 4 hours while the thunderstorm rolled through Atlanta, probably, and then diverted to another game. So things are always changing. The app I use the most probably in the spring is my weather app to try to figure out where it's going to rain, where should we go, do we need to change and adjust our scheduling. You have to be very nimble, adjustable to the schedule and the weather. And then our scouts will go watch fall ball and go to the scout days that most programs have just to get a chance to meet the kids and all that sort of thing.
1: You mentioned the calendar and where these prospects are headed over the course of the summer. The draft has been moved a few years ago to July, previously in June. I know you've mentioned that June is preferred for yourself and a lot of folks around the industry. Why would June be better than July?
0: Well, I'll still say that the College World Series and having the draft around that is like the perfect landing spot to boost ratings for it, create an environment where people care about the draft, because most of the people that care about the draft, in my opinion, are college baseball fans, which is extremely popular right now. So having a spotlight right there in the biggest event of the summer makes sense to me. But we prefer the June draft over July just because it's better for coaches, college coaches. They know who they're going to lose in the draft. They don't have to wait till the end of July, which they're doing now, to scramble and try to get in the portal and find another backfill for a player they didn't expect to lose. There's a lot of college coaches right now that are in panic mode because they lost two or three players they weren't expecting. So it's better for the colleges if the draft's in June. It's better for us because we can scout one class at a time. We can move on to the next group. We have a lot of time to do it. And there's just a big gap between there's a player we might have seen in Mississippi who was done the first week of May, and now we have to wait till July to draft them. There's just so much time, and that's good and bad, between the last time we saw him play till the actual chance we have to select them. So there's a lot of pros and cons to it. I think most people in the industry would tell you they'd prefer a June draft.
1: Yeah, probably a tough decision for a lot of the players to decide whether to play summer ball or just put your feet up and make sure you're healthy going into the draft as well. Another topic that's been bandied about of late is potentially removing high school players from the draft altogether and essentially forcing them to go to college. And that would be a pretty seismic change. But what are some things with that potential change that would affect you and how the Twins go about the draft?
0: I think to just eliminate the ability for any kid to have to go to school first seems a little crazy to me. Some kids just don't want to go to school. They just want to play baseball. They don't want to go to college right away. So there should be an opportunity for that. The other point I think is Major League Baseball, we need young stars in the game. We need guys getting to the big leagues at 19 and 20 years old, that like we're seeing this past year, actually. Young stars are good for the game, and I just think kids should have the opportunity if they want it to go right out of high school. So I think there's probably some landing spot between where things are at now, but we'll see how that shakes out. But it's certainly like we spend a lot of our time in the spring running down high school players. A little harder to run down and see because they might play in Laredo, Texas, like Marco Raya, and that's a tough get versus just sitting at an SEC, you know, matchup every weekend like we might do if that was the case. So to be determined.
1: Yeah, no doubt about it. Then you, of course, would have an age gap with the international players signing at 16, but no American players entering minor league baseball until 21, potentially. One other kind of more off-the-wall potential change, but I'm sure fans have asked why it's not the case in baseball. You can't trade draft picks in Major League Baseball, only the comp picks, which are few and far between. Some teams don't even have a single one to trade in a given year. How would that change the way you go about a draft if you could trade, say, any pick in the draft?
0: At a bottom end, it would make it more interesting. I think you'd see teams trying to get creative with trying to find an advantage there by trading a certain pick for another one or multiple picks. Who knows what the rules will be yet? But I think it would be exciting. I think teams would be looking forward to that and would appreciate it if we could do that.
1: Yeah, it turns the decisions up a notch for sure. It gives 100%. You different options. Well, Sean, we've taken up enough of your time. We always appreciate you coming here in studio to go over the draft with us and kind of this extended format. We're excited to see where all of these draft picks end up in their careers. And best of luck as you already turn the page to 2027.
0: Thanks, John. Always a pleasure.
1: Sean Johnson joining us in studio. The pregame lineup card is headed your way next as we get ready for Twins and Cubs today at Wrigley Field. Here on your home for Twins baseball.

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9: Well, it's been over 2 years since the Twins have won six consecutive series, and they have not captured five series in a row on the road since the end of the 2023 campaign, but both are within their grasp this afternoon at Wrigley Field in game number 100 of the season. Hello, everyone, and welcome to the Menards pregame lineup card. I'm Mark Chinowski. Series on the line this afternoon. Twins 10-6 in rubber games, including victories in the last six. Zebby Matthews takes the ball today, looking to wipe a bitter taste out of his mouth of his final start before the All-Star break. Zebby allowed four runs on a season-high tying nine hits and took the loss last Friday versus the Angels. It dropped him to 4-6 on the season with an ERA of 4.57. Matthews has never faced the Cubs in his career, and that was a good recipe for Bailey Ober on Friday. Let's see if Zebby can have that same success this afternoon. For the second straight game and 30th time this season, Twins will be scoring off against a lefty. This time it's Shota Imanaga. Imanaga dropped his last two starts, and he's 5-8 with a 4.17 ERA here in 2026. He throws six pitches and has an elite chase rate of close to 40%, ranking in the top 2-3% in the majors. Shota has faced the Twins twice before. He's 1-1, allowed just two runs in each outing. He took the loss last July 8th here at Target Field, while he had a solid seven innings in the win on August 6th at Wrigley in 2024. The Twins got back to 500 on the season with the win in the opener on Friday, but they slipped back underneath that mark yesterday afternoon. Let's rewind to the middle game of this set. Taj Bradley was not sharp and got himself into trouble too many times early on yesterday. Michael Bush's solo homer with two outs in the first gave the Cubs the lead, but Cody Clemens matched that when he connected off of Matthew Boyd in the second to tie things up. But in the home half of the inning, after the Twins missed out on turning a potential double play, Chicago had runners on the corners with two down. Bradley got ahead in the count against Miguel Amaya, but Amaya battled back and delivered a two-run double and gave the Cubs a 3-1 lead. Then in the third, two Cubs on courtesy of a pair of walks, two out for Nico Horner.
10: Horner rips one down the right field line. It's a fair ball. It bounces off the sidewall. Here comes Suzuki. He's going to score. Happens at third. It's a first-pitch base hit the other way for a red-hot Nico Horner. And it's a 4-1 lead for the Chicago Cubs.
9: Yeah, red hot indeed. That was the second of what would be four hits on the day for Horner. And Chicago was not done as Pedro Ramirez blooped one down the left field line. Trevor Larnach was tracking it. The ball boy, who was positioned near the wall in foul territory, actually picked up his chair and ran out into the field to play. I think it distracted Trevor somewhat. I'm not sure he would have caught it, but it was a weird occurrence. The ball landed and then bounded into the stands for a run-scoring ground rule double, and it was a 5-2 Chicago lead. Bradley went just five innings, allowed five runs, all of them scored with two outs. Boyd allowed just the one run on three hits in six innings. Clemens was able to homer off of Caleb Thielbar in the seventh. Two homers for Cody yesterday, and both of them off of a left-handed pitcher. But Chicago pulled the run back against Mike Paredes in the home half of the frame. Last chance for the Twins in the ninth. Josh Bell and Victor Caratini opened the inning with back-to-back singles off of Jacob Webb. Brooks Lee then stepped in, lined one to right center. Pete Crow Armstrong made a diving attempt, but he could not come up with the sliding catch. But knowing that it was Pete Crow Armstrong out there and he was making an attempt on it, Caratini and Bell, they did not go taken off, and they were only advancing a base, but then mayhem and mistakes ensued on the bases as Brooks really came around first base. Guys got caught in rundowns all over the field. Bell eventually out at third, Lee out at first. Two outs that short-circuited any thought of a rally for the Twins there. The inning started with three straight hits. The third was their only one of the day with a runner in scoring position, and the end result was two outs and no runs. Beyond costly mistakes, all that with Clemens sitting on the on-deck circle. Cody eventually fanned to end it. The Cubs won it 6-2 to even this series at a game apiece. Twins sitting now at 49 and 53 behind both Chicago and Cleveland in the American League Central, and now also a game out of the wild card picture. The Cubs second in the NL Central, six games back Milwaukee, but Chicago holding the top wild card spot. Well, let's head down to Wrigley Field for some thoughts on this series finale. We are at the park thanks to Treasure Island Resort and Casino. I welcome in the guys who are going to call the action this afternoon, Chris Atterbury and three-time All-Star Glenn Perkins.
10: And hello to you, Gino. It's a sunny afternoon here in the friendly confines. Wind has been blowing in a little bit here today. That could be a big factor. You've got Zebby Matthews, who's fourth in the major leagues in terms of home runs allowed per nine innings, and Shota Imanaga, who's fourth overall in pure number of home runs allowed this year. So the flags will certainly bear watching here at the friendly confines today. Another thing that bears watching, Perk, and we've talked about it earlier in the season kind of in a more general sense, Shota Imanaga. He's 5-8, came over from Japan where he was highly successful, immediately made an all-star team, was a contender for Rookie of the Year. His numbers have leveled off a bit now in his third season here in Wrigley, but he is a left-hander whose best pitch is a split finger, and that just doesn't happen. Not many lefties throw that pitch.
11: You don't see hardly any at all. It's typically changeups from lefties, and Imanaga's got a good one. It's been good his entire career. It's even better this year. He's got a whiff rate over 40%. It's his best strikeout pitch. We've seen what the Twins' offense does against left-handed pitchers that have changeups. Historically has not been very good. See if they can make the adjustment today. They did it last year. A lot of the same guys will be in the lineup here this afternoon against him, and that's going to be the pitch that you have to hone in on. He's got a good carry fastball that he's going to use at the top of the strike zone, and then it's that split down. I think he'll pop enough fastballs at the bottom of the zone to keep the Twins hitters honest, but it's almost got to be against a guy like Imanaga. If it's low, let it go, and you have to make him clip the bottom of the zone with the fastball, and be willing to take a strike, be willing to maybe take a strikeout looking, knowing that he's going to try to get you chasing that split down below the strike zone.
9: Yeah, unique challenge today for the Twins hitters for sure, Perk. On the other side, Zebby would like to make life difficult for Cubs hitters. He was not happy with his outing that he had before the break against the Angels, but that was also his first one back after he had the short-circuited start against the Yankees with the issue with his foot. He's had a little bit more time with the break to recover. What are you looking for from Zebby?
11: Well, I think that he's been good overall, and he's not going to say that that bothered him, but having been in that position and dealt with the blister or the cut that you can get on that big part, that kind of the ball of the inside of your back foot when you drag it out of the hole by the rubber, that can be painful. It can be distracting, and I don't know if that was it or not for him, but I think it's keeping the ball in the ballpark, and maybe the wind is going to be a factor today. Maybe that'll help him out, especially if it blows in from right field a little bit, because it's been lefties that Zebby has trouble with. And so finding a way to attack the lefties without letting them hit the ball in the air to right field has got to be the goal for Zebby today.
10: A couple other things to keep an eye on here today, Gino, in addition to keeping the ball in the park, and then if it's low, let it go and let that walk rate continue to climb for Imanaga. Defensively, the Twins have Royce Lewis at second base, just his third start at second base. Victor Caratini starts at first. He's played there quite a bit, 14 games, but hasn't played there as a starter since May 14th. He did finish up in the Angels series at home prior to the break, a couple of innings, or I think one inning, defensively at first. This is the lineup more along the lines of what Derek Shelton wanted to go with yesterday against the lefty. Clemens moves to the outfield. Larnick gets his seat with a lefty on the mound. So the good news is Royce is in there. He's at second, and he's healthy to play. As for Byron Buxton, still not active. Indications are he will play in Cleveland.
9: Okay, Chris, I'm just going to keep you for 1 second, because you were just talking about Perk's idea on what the Twins should do against Imanaga, and you were saying if it's low, let it go. And then you said have that walk rate climb. Why would you not say walk rate grow? You had low, go. Come on.
10: I just listened to John talk to Sean about Vaughn, and my mind is gone.
9: Excellent. All right. Thank you guys very much. We've been at the park. Thanks to Treasure Island Resort and Casino, the exclusive casino partner of the Minnesota Twins. 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For details. Through the first two games out of the All-Star break, the only relievers the Twins have not called upon so far have been Cody Funderburk and Usuk Go. Now, since being acquired on July 5th, Go has appeared in two games. What has manager Derek Shelton learned about the righty?
12: Yeah, fastball slider split or fastball sweeper split. I think it's just a matter of he needs reps at the major league level. He's had a ton of professional reps in Korea. Being a closer over there, it's just getting him reps here. You know, we like how the fastball plays off the other stuff. It's just getting more looks at him.
9: Yeah, Go racked up 139 saves in 7 seasons in the Korean League, 10 while he was in the minors. Shelty going to look for ways to get him in a game soon, as he's not pitched since last Saturday. Well, coming up, the manager on some of the faces that have been around Wrigley this weekend, and then later on, tubing, dunking, fishing, it's all discussed in our Behind the Batting Cage segment, and in our storyline, Twins hitters on the art of conversation. Stay tuned for that here on your home for Twins baseball.
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9: 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Well, on Sundays here on the pregame show, we forego a full interview with manager Derek Shelton for just a couple of distilled thoughts from the skipper. Now, it's been a big weekend at Wrigley as they have been celebrating the 10-year anniversary of the 2016 World Series champions. That also brought out some famous Cub fans, including the lead singer and guitarist for Pearl Jam, a guy who Shelty has a picture on the wall in his manager's office, Eddie Vedder.
12: I knew Eddie was in the ballpark yesterday. I actually didn't realize he was on the field till Mark Hallberg kind of pointed it out. And then, you know, I was able to get a photo with him and Bill Murray. And Rizzo was out there, too, because they're celebrating the 2016 team here. But, yeah, you just never know what you're going to see at Wrigley.
9: Yeah, sounds like another photo is going to be making its way to the wall of Shelty's office. Don't know if Derek had any exchange with Caddyshack lines with Bill Murray, though. Another guy in Chicago this weekend was the man who was at the helm of that Cubs team, Joe Maddon. Derek was on Maddon's staff from 2010 through 2014 with Tampa before Joe left for the Cubs job. Shelton discusses some things he learned from his time with Maddon.
12: Well, I think the thing I learned from Joe is do not worry about small things. You know, I think we all, especially in this game, we get locked in on the minutiae of the day-to-day. And Joe's greatest strength was moving on from things, whether it was getting thrown a perfect game, and his whole theory was like, hey, it's one loss. If we got 9 runs and 9 hits, we still lose. Joe did a really good job of helping the day-to-day because this game can really beat you down, and he really instilled in his staff and players, you just take it, you know, and go on to the next.
9: Yeah, staying grounded and in the moment, well, that's been a trait of this Twins team this season, so a lesson Shelty was able to embrace and then instill with his own squad. We appreciate the thoughts there from the manager. Now, coming up on the Menards pregame lineup card, Perk goes behind the batting cage with a guy who just came back to spend the All-Star break here in Minnesota. That's next here in your home for Twins baseball.
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9: Sundays here on the Menards pregame lineup card means a unique conversation for you when we go behind the batting cage, courtesy of Coordinated Business Systems. Now this week, Glenn Perkins found another member of a very select fraternity, that fraternity of left-handed pitchers born in Minnesota who pitched for the Twins.
1: All right, this is behind the batting cage. We're in Chicago at Wrigley Field, and I'm sitting here behind home plate with a former teammate of mine, former Twin, Caleb Thielbar. Thank you for the time, and we got to catch up a little bit. Ran into you at the hotel, and you said you absolutely love this place. This is my first time here, and sitting here in this field thinking about how awesome of a place it would be to be able to come to work every day.
2: Yeah, I mean, it's fantastic. I mean, you'll get to see it this weekend. I mean, this weekend's going to be great. I mean, they got the 10-year anniversary of the World Series team going on, so the place is going to be packed. It's going to be rowdy, and I mean, it's just normal around here, which is crazy to say, but it's an unbelievable place to come. I mean, you'll get to see probably the wind affect the game more than you've ever seen, and it's all together, it's just a great baseball experience.
1: How have you gotten used to that? Is that something when you're on the mound that you think about that impacts the way you would pitch with elements in the field and crazy dimensions?
2: At times, when it's really blowing in, it can affect how you pitch. I mean, when it's really blowing in, you can kind of just serve it up and nothing's getting out. It's been a little different this year. It's been blowing across or out, and then you just got to really have to put it in the back of your mind and really do your best to forget about it and just go out there and pitch.
1: The wind blowing in reminds me, and I think it was earlier this season, Ian Happ hit a ball that ended up being an out that the wind knocked it down 120 feet.
2: Yes.
1: Were you aware? Did you guys talk about that one?
2: Oh, yeah, of course. I mean, there's a few of those from over the years that guys specifically remember of balls that were just absolutely torched and somehow don't get out.
1: Being in Chicago, close enough to home, we just had the All-Star break. I know you were able to get home, back home to Minnesota. How did the break go for you? Being back home, being able to get back home and hang out a little bit.
2: It was great. I mean, typical Minnesota summer for 4 days. Go out on the lake, do some tubing, do some fishing, and first time out on the tube for my son, and it was
1: first time.
2: It was a great time. He couldn't wipe the smile off his face. So
1: he's seven, right?
2: Yep.
1: Something that maybe even Twins fans don't know, but anybody that's played with you, anybody that's spent time around you knows that you're an insane athlete, and maybe the most covert athlete in the game. I don't know, but did he get your athleticism? I mean, and your wife, no slouch either, with her basketball background too. But is he an athlete?
2: It's hard to say. He is a really good baseball player so far. But I'm not sure if it's because he's an athlete or if it's just because he loves it and can't get enough of it and that's all he wants to do.
1: Now that you took him tubing, is he ever going to want to fish with you again?
2: I think so. I think he still likes the fishing, but I mean, there's a time and place for everything, right?
1: Yeah, I suppose. Let's get back to baseball. I want to ask you about pitching with the Twins, and you had Byron Buxton in center field. pitching here with the Chicago Cubs, you have PCA in center field. How do those guys compare, contrast? How do they play that position similarly or differently?
2: It's funny because I tell people my entire career, my center fielders have been Byron Buxton and Pete Crow Armstrong. And guys just kind of look at me like, wow, that's awesome.
1: That must be nice, yeah.
2: But no, I mean, they're both just unbelievably explosive players. They can both carry a team more than any player that I've ever played with in the field and at the plate. And it's really cool. And on the bases, for that matter. And it's just really cool to watch players of that caliber on a daily basis.
1: And then when I say that you're one of the best athletes in the game, you think, well, I've Byron Buxton, PCA in the outfield, and you think I'm an idiot for saying that? Can you still dunk?
2: I don't know. I haven't done it for a few years, but we do a lot of the force plate stuff, and the force plate would suggest that I can still. So okay. I got to try it still again.
1: Because, I mean, you're 39 now, and when I saw you in the hotel and I stood up to shake your hand, give you a hug, you said that I was moving like you. I think I'm moving a lot worse. I could never dunk. I could touch the rim. There's no chance I could do that anymore. But 39 years old, you've had a hell of a career. And, like, your journey is absolutely bonkers. From getting drafted, ending up in independent ball, debuting with the Twins 2013, then you spent a couple of years out of the major leagues, and then found your way back and have added to your resume in a really impressive career. Do you ever, like, give yourself time to think about the journey that you've been on?
2: Not really quite yet. I mean, I will someday. I always tell people I just had nothing else to do, so I had to keep playing baseball. But no, I just think, there's a lot of different ways to get better. And especially now with, like, the analytic revolution and different training centers, people understand how to make the body work and what makes a good pitcher. And, I think I just wasn't ready to give it up. But, I mean, there's definitely going to be a time for reflection. I am kind of starting to a little bit now that I'm 39. I mean, if I play next year at 40, I mean, that'd be quite an accomplishment too. But I've really started to appreciate this year more than probably other years. Just looking forward to, it is coming to an end here at some point.
1: All right, so you're 39. Go back to 2013. Go back to 2012. That was 14 years ago. You were 25 years old. Where would 25-year-old Caleb Thielbar have imagined 39-year-old Caleb Thielbar being?
2: Probably out on a lake somewhere like I was the last few days. I mean, I don't know. You, when you're young, you think you're going to play forever. I mean, thankfully I've been able to. And it's definitely special, and it's something I did take for granted for a few years, but I'm really trying not to anymore. It's obviously been a special ride through all those years in Minnesota, and now these last couple years here, it's been unbelievable. I've had so many good teammates along the way, so many good coaches along the way that it really is special, and I wouldn't trade it for the world.
1: It's funny that you say, like, you didn't have anything better to do, because anytime people ask, like, about my career, I just say, like, I kept playing because nobody told me not to. like, isn't that kind of what it is, where it's just like every step of the way somebody says, here's a jersey? And, like, you'd be foolish to not just keep grinding. But you also mentioned the analytics, and I think that's an important part of it. And there's so few guys left in today's game that pitched in what I call before times, yep, and are still pitching in after times. It's probably the one regret I have in my career, is that I was just a little bit too old to be able to catch this style of baseball, the revolution that happened, because I think it's so fascinating how guys can improve themselves, how you can evolve and become something completely different. But is there any one thing or a couple of things that you took from that revolution that have kind of shaped who you are as a pitcher now?
2: Well, yeah, I mean, a whole bunch of it. I mean, I never knew anything about, fastball characteristics, for example. Like, I was late in a count, I would always throw a fastball as hard as I can up in the zone, and I got a ton of swing and misses.
1: Yeah, but you didn't know why.
2: I had no idea why.
1: Yeah.
2: And I mean, you did the same thing,
1: yep,
2: in your career. I mean, and, now we just know why. And we can work on making it even better and try to exploit that as much as possible. And, the game catches up too. I mean, this year I've seen hitters be able to hit that pitch a lot better than in the past. So now we work on, you know, making your breaking balls even better, and you know, what can you do to mix speeds, mix locations. And like the thing that people don't understand, I mean, pitching is still pitching. It's just you have access to a whole lot more information than you used to. And you know, I'm not going out there and throwing a fastball to a fastball hitter anymore.
3: Right.
2: I think it simplifies the game. A lot of people think that it makes it a lot more complicated, but I mean, I think it helps you understand what you're doing out there more than anything. And if you're willing to take advantage of it and look into what you're doing and what guys are doing to attack you, I mean, you can counteract that. And I think it's just it is a cool thing to have seen that evolution over the years and to be a part of it and really trying to be on the cutting edge of it as well.
3: That's awesome. You've had a hell of a run, and I certainly hope that you keep pitching as long as you can and stay bored and keep pitching, I guess. And I mentioned it to you before we recorded this, and I'm going to put it on air on the record so we have it, but we're going to go fishing this offseason.
2: That's right. We'll have to have you down, and we'll definitely catch something.
3: All right. I appreciate the time, Caleb. Thank you.
2: Of course. Thank you.
9: Yeah, stay bored and keep pitching. Great advice there from Glenn Perkins. Theo Bar's journey is always going to be an incredible one. A five-year gap between appearances in the majors. He had taken a job as a coach at Augustana University in Sioux Falls before the Twins pulled him back in 2020. Perkins has Theo Bar on the career wins list, 35-28, and Perk with 64 more strikeouts. Both guys, however, passed this season by their former one-time teammate Taylor Rogers for the top spot in terms of games pitched here at Target Field. Appreciate the banter behind the batting cage, brought to you by Coordinated Business Systems, managed IT, print, voice, and workflow solutions, powered by Extraordinary Connections. 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
9: Well, we just heard a very interesting and entertaining conversation in Behind the Batting Cage. Coming up, constructive communication is going to be featured in our storyline. But during this break, it's our Sunday Spotlight with the Salvation Army right here in your home for Twins baseball.
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9: Every Sunday this year, we put the spotlight on the Salvation Army and how they are helping those across Twins territory. Now, we've heard from people whose lives have changed for the better, and we've learned from the people who are extending their hand to those in need. Today, we explore another channel through which the Salvation Army is providing support. We welcome in Aaron Foss, who is the program director for the Booth Brown House. Aaron, thanks for being here. Now, please share with us, what is the Booth Brown House?
8: Yeah, absolutely. So whenever I explain what Booth Brown House is today, I always like to kind of start with what we used to be. Booth Brown House was originally opened in 1913 as a home for unwed mothers. So women who were not married and pregnant could not go to a public hospital. So Salvation Army provided a safe space for them to be right in the heart of Como Park neighborhood. And that building is still the same building that it is today. It's evolved quite a bit over the years. It operated as Booth Memorial Hospital until the late 50s or the early 60s. Since then, it's transitioned through residential programming for youth and young adults, county contracted juvenile justice placement. It's been shelter for minors. Today, it operates two programs, an emergency overnight shelter for youth ages 18 to 21. And we also have the foyer housing program, which is 35 units, single occupancy, supportive housing for youth and young adults 16 to 24.
9: Well, that is a wide range of services offered under one roof. How can listeners support your efforts?
8: I always say there's three ways people can help Booth Brown House. One is always financial. We can't do what we do at Booth Brown House without the funds to do it. So we always, always appreciate donations. The other is your time. And that can look like advocacy for youth programs. This is kind of a very, very unique age group that needs a little bit different services. So always, always advocate for your youth programs. We park cars as our big fundraiser during the state fair. So we got volunteer shifts available during the state fair. At Christmas time, we look for people in the community to adopt our youth at Christmas time. So that's always a way for people to help. And then I think the other thing is through places of employment, a lot of neighborhoods, a lot of community groups do different kind of hygiene drives or different coat drives, cold weather drives, things like that. So be thinking of us when you do those, because we always are in need of those items as well.
9: The Booth Brown House clearly exemplifies the "we are all working together for good" mantra. We thank Aaron Foss and the Salvation Army for sharing that message here today.
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9: Yeah, appreciated that conversation there. 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Well, besides machines, watching video, or even just working in the cages, a key to the Twins' offense, which leads the American League in runs, just good old-fashioned communication. And that is the focus of today's storyline. It was something that stood out to us earlier this season. Just the number of times a guy would stop and exchange thoughts with his Twins teammate. It could have been after a home run, after a hit, after an out, after a walk. It didn't matter. Their lips have not been sealed. Josh Bell feels this sharing of information is credited with a dynamic brought about from hitting coach Keith Beauregard.
11: It's funny. I would say it's KB. We call him Vibes. We're always talking in the cage. You'll see guys in there in shower shoes, not trying to hit at all. Just talking about pitchers, talking about, you know, what they've seen from guys in the bullpen. So there's a constant conversation. When guys make outs, they come back to the bat rack and they talk about what they saw. So it makes the game a lot easier. You know, that the pass the baton mentality doesn't have to be with a walk or a hit. It can be with, you know, passing on information after making out. So we've done a good job with that here.
9: Now, Keith insists this open line of communication where the players are conversing with each other as much as they do with the hitting coaches was not an orchestrated outcome, but purely organic, and he likes it.
13: Yeah, they're always talking. If you look in the dugout during games, you know, they're always talking about, you know, shapes of pitches, how they're being attacked, small little swing things from here and there. And then in the clubhouse, it's the group as a whole has been impressive to watch them, you know, gather around each other. And, you know, it's not just a veteran thing, but these young guys are talking about shapes with the older guys are talking about shapes and swing stuff. With the older guys, it's a good back and forth from day to day.
9: Brooks Lee says it just makes sense to have this sharing of info and insight.
14: Everyone's just more comfortable. We all have an understanding of what we do well, what we don't do well, what another guy does good. And I feel like, you know, we can kind of create a story or a plan based off of what we're seeing in previous at-bats from other guys. You know, same-sided hitters look at each other. So, yeah, like everyone just talks about the pitch shape and how everything looks, and that gives us a better plan going in the box.
9: Now, we have not been able to see Byron Buxton step into the box for 2 weeks now, but when he's healthy and in the lineup, he sees nothing but a ton of positivity from this yapping between teammates.
15: I think it's just more just us observing the game. Everybody's got different swings, different thought processes. But the game plan is for everybody is the same. And, you know, just pushing that line down one by one and just putting one foot in front of the other one, that allow us to, if things don't go our way, we can reset quicker and turn that page.
9: Yeah, just like when a guy would identify a tip or a tell on a pitcher and could not wait to get that information to the rest of his teammates, just a very genuine excitement and involvement to help your fellow teammates, knowing it ultimately helps the team. Beauregard

0: tough at-bats up and down the lineup from the first inning through the end of the game. That's our Twins storyline, and that's a wrap for the Menards pregame lineup card. Series finale from Wrigley coming up as the Twins look to take the series from the Cubs. That's here on your home for Twins baseball.
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0: This is manager Derek Shelton. The lineup card is completed, my guys are ready, and it's time for Twins baseball.
1: This ball crushed, base of the wall, and see you later, home run. Ryan Jeffers with a three-run shot to left center.
2: Back, track, out of here! Luke Keyshaw's first of the year.
1: Swung on a miss, he struck him out. That's number 10 for Chazcraft. Bradley has been brilliant.
2: It's that ball high in the air, right field, might have a chance. Get up, and out of here! Josh Bell's third of the year.
1: Swung on and pulled to the right side, blue! For a base hit, Brooks Lee, how about it? And it's 3-1 Minnesota Twins.
0: Twins baseball is brought to you by Target, proud partner of the Minnesota Twins. Now let's head live to the ballpark.
1: Well, good afternoon, a happy Sunday, and welcome back to Wrigley Field here on the north side of Chicago as the Twins and the Cubs try to settle this three-game series. Today marks game number 100 on the season for the Minnesota Twins, and a win today would not only give them their sixth consecutive series victory, but would let them leave town at 50-50 headed into a critical four-game AL Central series in Cleveland. It won't be easy, though, against the southpaw Shota Imanaga and his split finger. Zebby Matthews counters for the Twins and hopes that that wind is blowing in a bit off the lake at Wrigley today. Glenn Perkins has your starting lineups. He's got the national anthem, and we've got the first pitch from the north side of Chicago and the historic Wrigley Field when we return next on your home for Twins baseball.

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9: Welcome back to the north side of Chicago and Wrigley Field. It's a series final between the Twins and the Cubs. Twins looking to win another series. They'll send Zebby Matthews to the mound. He's 4-6 with a 4.57 ERA. The Cubs counter with Shota Imanaga, 5-8 with a 4.17 ERA. We'll get you the rest of the lineups in just a moment. First, here's the Jersey Girls with today's national anthem.

0: Let's take a look at the lineups. First four of the visiting Minnesota Twins with a record of 49-50. Leading off playing left field is Austin Martin. Ryan Jeffers is behind the plate doing catching and batting second. Josh Bell designated hitting for the Twins today and batting third. Second baseman Royce Lewis is the Twins' cleanup hitter, brought to you by Marsden, your hometown cleaning team, keeping Target Field a world-class facility for 17 years and running. Thank you, Marsden. Victor Caratini is at first base. He's batting fifth. Batting sixth, playing right field, is Cody Clemens. Luke Keyshaw's in center field, batting seventh. Third baseman Brooks Lee bats eighth, rounding out the Twins' lineup. Playing shortstop is Ryan Kreidler. And Zebby Matthews is on the mound. And for the home team, Chicago Cubs, with a record of 55-43. Leading off playing center field is Pete Crow Armstrong. Seiya Suzuki is in right field batting second. Michael Busch is at first base batting third. Third baseman Alex Bregman is the Cubs cleanup hitter. Ian Happ is in left field and batting fifth. At second base batting sixth is Nico Horner. Pedro Ramirez, designated hitting for the Cubs today and batting seventh. Carson Kelly bats eighth. He's catching. Rounding out the Cubs lineup, playing shortstop, it's Dansby Swanson, with Shota Imanaga on the mound for the Cubs.
1: James Jean will call balls and strikes today. Mark Wagner, the crew chief, the umpire at first. Bruce Dreckman at second. And Nate Tomlinson, the umpire at third. Series on the line. The Twins have won six straight rubber matches, trying to make it seven in a row all told this year. The Twins are 10-6 in rubber matches. Cubs are just 7-7. Oddly, with the Cubs 12 games over and the Twins one game under 500. The Twins this year are 16-14-1 in series. The Cubs are just 15-14-2 in series play. 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Well, they do a lot of things really, really well here at Wrigley Field. And one of the special things they do here is their family day here on Sundays. And this was a staple at the Metrodome. Gardy used to pitch to everybody's kids and their family members. Happened at Target Field for a while. And we got to see that on display here today, Perk. And also Clark the Cub, the mascot, he showed brilliant glove work in left field and at shortstop. And then he spent 20 minutes hitting souvenirs into the stands here behind home plate. Quite a display.
0: Five-tool mascot.
1: He's projectable. And I think his signability concerns maybe with Clark. But he put on quite a show here today. Now it's Imanaga's turn. He'll face Martin, Jeffers, and Bell. One of the things the Twins have done so well in their recent success on the road, Glenn, is score early. At one point it had been they'd scored a first inning run in 8 of 11 road games. They haven't had a hit in the first inning so far in this series. They did get a leadoff walk from Trevor Larnach and stranded him. Cubs, on the other side, have picked up a two-out RBI in the first in each of their first two games. Hot start would go a long way for Zebby today.
0: It certainly would. I think get a lead early, let Zebby settle in. It's going to be important for the Twins not to chase. It's something that they've done really well this year. They've attacked fastballs in the strike zone. Force Imanaga to get over the plate and into the strike zone with the fastball. Leave that split down below the zone if you can. But getting ahead, trying to dictate some counts and some at-bats. And Imanaga's gettable.
1: Yeah, the walk rate is up for Imanaga. He also has given up the fourth most home runs in the league at 22. Jeffrey Springs, 26. To be fair, he pitches in that bandbox in Sacramento. Zach Littell, 25. Aaron Nola, 23. Imanaga's first nine starts, his ERA was 2.32, opposing OPS just 5.47. His next seven starts, his home run output tripled, and his ERA went to 7.41. His last three have been a little bit better. Austin Martin to stand in, and he takes a first pitch. It's inside, and we are underway. One ball and no strikes. Martin versus Imanaga for the very first time. Cubs are very good defensively. It's a sunny day. Sun could be a factor. 78 degrees as this ball skied in the air to right field. Suzuki played shallow. Wind is blowing in from right, and Suzuki makes that catch in very shallow right field. And for a guy who gives up a lot of home runs, like Imanaga, looking up and seeing those flags in right field blowing straight in, Glenn, I think that's something he will smile about.
0: Well, and I think anytime he can get a right-handed batter to hit a fly ball the other way, he'll take it.
1: Wind is definitely blowing in from right field here in the early going. It can change, though, in the blink of an eye. Jeffers the hitter. First pitch to Ryan is high. One ball, no strikes. Twins stacking the lineup with more right-handed sticks today. Playing Royce at second, Victor at first. Clemens becomes the only true lefty in the starting nine. This ball hit high in the air to left field for Jeffers. Again, fairly shallow. Three Cubs converge, foul territory. Swanson calls everybody off and makes the catch just shy of the grandstand. And it's another 1-0 pop-up, this time in foul territory down the left field line. And two quick outs. Here's Josh Bell.
0: Interesting there. Carson Kelly set up with his glove way high in the air up above the strike zone, and then that was a split. Imanaga left it up, but maybe trying to bait the Twins into thinking that's going to be a fastball up. Ends up being a split that he wanted to get down, just didn't get it there.
1: So two quick outs, and now Josh Bell, 1-for-3 against Shohei's career with a home run. And the first pitch is in for a strike, and the count is 0-1. Less and less four-seam usage of late for Imanaga, but he's thrown three of his five pitches, four-seamers so far. Line drive foul up the third baseline, 0-2.
0: And take a look at where Kelly's got his glove. It's up above his mask as Imanaga's starting his delivery.
1: Is that something you talked about it with Taj Bradley and Pete Mackey? Is that a sight point maybe?
0: I'm guessing it might be.
1: Like aim here and your action, you're going to get it where
0: Carson
1: you want it
0: Kelly's
1: to go?
0: Carson Kelly's glove is above his catcher's mask right now. It's above his eye line.
1: Like an outfielder shielding his eyes from the sun as a pitch down. And the count is 1-2. And you talk about people with good stuff. You can't look where you want it to end up. You have to look where you want to start it.
0: It's a start point. And I'm guessing they want his eyes up. And then as soon as Imanaga goes to deliver the baseball, then Kelly's glove comes down. The last two pitches now splits down below the strike zone.
1: Two balls, two strikes. Now, you'd have to hold it up for every pitch, though, because otherwise teams would pick up on it, right?
0: That's what I'm going to watch and see.
1: It's up again. Here's the 2-2. Swung on a foul away down the right field line. Another splitter. You hear the roar of the Wrigley faithful as a fan takes a souvenir with a nice play. Two quick outs here in the top of the first. Twins wear the dark blue traveling jerseys, the gray pants. Cubs in the home white pinstripes. The 2-2 pitch. Swung on and missed, and he struck him out. That was the heater at 91. And the Twins once again fail to crack the code in the opening frame as they fall in order to a very efficient Shota Imanaga. Well, you can't spell triple without trip. We're starting to build up our pot a little bit here. Today's contestant in quick trips around the bases is Lisa Strechek from beautiful Carver, Minnesota. If a Twin hits a triple, Lisa, you win $800. Compliment to Mars Wrigley. See your neighborhood quick trip for details. And hopefully we're delivering that $800 to Carver, Minnesota.
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1: Great program. We encourage you to look at that. Tarik Skubal's on target. There's a surprise. The Tiger left-hander, 7 shutout innings. I guess he's not bothered by the trade rumors. He struck out 9. Tigers pummeled the Angels 7-0 yesterday. Tigers have won 8 of their last 10. Trying to make a late push before the trade deadline. Brought to you by Target, proud partner of the Twins. All eyes on Detroit and Boston, where the Buzzards were circling, hoping to scavenge those two very talented rosters. But now Boston's won 12 in a row. The Tigers are scorching hot. And everybody's kind of in a holding pattern as this trade deadline just a couple of weeks away.
0: I'd be curious to see what move or what team breaks that dam.
1: Once it happens,
0: there's so many teams in contention.
1: Once it happens, it can go fast. Zebby Matthews going through his warm-up paces here in the afternoon sunshine. A throw down to second base. Royce Lewis grabs it and puts the tag down. Royce out doing early work here on a Sunday morning at second. Vic Caratini over at first base, where he hasn't started since May. He's doing some early work as well. And it'll be Pete Crow, Armstrong, Seiya Suzuki, and Michael Busch. Frustrating series for Crow Armstrong. He walked, stole a base, and scored to start the series, and you thought, uh-oh. Since then, 0-for-8 with 4 strikeouts, and he pops this one up back to short. Kreidler's there fighting the sun, fighting the wind, and he makes the catch. And Pete Crow Armstrong is now 0 for his last 9. And nothing quite like it. One pitch out to warm the heart of pitchers everywhere. Crow Armstrong disposed of, and here's Seiya Suzuki. Crow Armstrong heading back into the dugout, and he's stopping on the top step to chat with one of his coaches as he's now just 1 for his last 19. Here's Suzuki. 7-game hitting streak. And he swings and fouls in that one right off of Jeffers. Maybe got a piece of Gene, the umpire. It's 0-1. Suzuki hitting nearly 400 over his last 7 games, a hit in each of them. He's been on base 5 times in this series through 2 games. Zebby taps the rubber, and here it comes. And this one line, past Lee, fair ball into the left field corner. Martin will have to play it off the sidewall as the hit streak goes to 8, and Suzuki speeds into second base with a one-out double here in the first inning.
0: It's a curveball to Suzuki. Not a bad spot. He kind of went out and got that pitch. That was headed toward the bottom of the strike zone, maybe just below. He reached out, poked it down the left field line.
1: Yeah, he's feeling it right now. He is a tough out. He's in scoring position. And here's Michael Busch, who's driven in a first inning run in each of the last 2 games. Busch has driven in a run in 3 straight, going back to the final series before the break. He rolls this one back up the middle. Lewis knocks it down on the backhand, picks it up, hurries the throw to first, and he still gets the out as Suzuki goes to third base. So a bobble from Royce, but he stuck with that very well-struck ball at second base. And he manages to get a hustling Busch as Suzuki moves 90 feet closer to home. He's at third now for Bregman.
0: That last hop popped up on Royce there. He did a good job to keep that ball in front of him and recovered quickly. He got an ugly hop, maybe off a cleat mark or something out there, but stuck with it, made the play.
1: Here's Bregman now. Bregman takes a strike on the inner half in the count 0-1. Bregman is hitless in the series. He was hot into the break, homeward in consecutive games, but 0 for 7 with 4 strikeouts in this series. Loves to pull the ball. He's got a runner at third. 2 outs, scoreless game. The 0-1 swung through, and the count is 0-2. Alex Bregman, we've seen a lot of through the years, obviously. He has not looked himself in this series. He does not look like the Bregman that we've seen. He's such a destructive offensive force for the better part of a decade. He watches down and away, 1-2.
0: More swing and miss in this series for a guy that doesn't swing and miss a whole lot.
1: A part of his game, talking to Cubs folks, that hasn't shown up yet is anything from right center to center field. Everything has been pull heavy in the approach. 1-2 pitch. That misses inside, pushed him off the plate 2-2. He's a guy who likes the ball inside because he does love to pull it. And again, made a good living hitting the ball into those Crawford boxes in Houston for all those years. Of course, for some of those years, he had a decided advantage. Here's the 2-2. Swung on and hit well in the air to left field. Martin back, looking up, and the drought is over. Home run, Alex Bregman. Another first inning marker for the Cubs, and this time it's a 2-run blast from Bregman, and they grab an early lead as Zebby struggles with the long ball continues.
0: Well, ahead 0-2. Got him to swing through a fastball in the strike zone. Bregman worked it back and then got a slider that did not slide. Middle up. Quick hands.
1: That pitch was a gift. That just flattened out, and Bregman's eyes probably looked like pie plates. And he just pie-eyed that ball into the seats and left. Had to feel good for Bregman. It's another first-inning run, though, for the Cubs. They lead 2-0, and here's Happ. And he takes a strike. Also, 2 more two-out runs. Yesterday was all about the two-out runs for the Cubs in their 6-2 victory. And they get 2 two-out runs here in the opening frame. In game 3, strike called 0-2. That final hurdle is proven to be difficult to clear for Twins pitchers.
0: 2 outs and an 0-2 count. Got to put them away.
1: Well, we've got 2 outs and an 0-2 count here, and the 0-2 is wide to Happ. 1 ball and 2 strikes. You mentioned the wind was blowing in from right, not blowing in from left. Could have used a little breeze that time. 1-2, down and in, 2-2. So this is exactly what happened with Bregman. Two outs, 0-2. Then it was two outs, 2-2. And then he homered to left. The 2-2 pitch. Swung on a hit high in the air, foul down the third baseline. It stays 2-2. Zebby left that start in New York with what they call a laceration on his foot. What happened was it was a super hot day, really dry mound, and he had a blister pop on his push-off foot, his right foot. So 2-2 swung on a miss, and Matthews gets Hap to end the inning. But a two-out home run from Alex Bregman into the seats and left has given the Cubs a 2-0 lead. Back to the top of the second, see what the Twins offense can do on your home for Twins baseball. 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
1: Well, he's known as the pitching philosopher, Shota Imanaga. He has a 2-0 lead. He faces Royce Lewis. The first pitch to Royce swings right through a splitter, and the count is 0-1. Royce 1-for-5 career against Imanaga. That one hit was a home run. Holds the bat high. Steps back. Pitch delivered. Down and in. One ball and one strike to Lewis, playing at second base today. He followed by Caratini and then Clemens, who was the offensive star yesterday. Imanaga from the third base side of the rubber, a high leg and the pitch, and it's hit high in the air to left field. More up than out. Hap is under it, near the warning track by the foul pole when he makes the catch. Just in fair territory for a high pop-up out number one. Caratini will be the batter. Now, they call Imanaga the pitching philosopher because every time he's asked a question, his answers come off very erudite, very kind of fancy sounding, and he kind of jokes about it.
0: Erudite?
1: Erudite, yeah.
0: Lost me there.
1: Well, we used effusive the other day, erudite today. We're working.
0: I know what effusive means.
1: We're working through the E's in Chicago, all right? There's a strike called 0-1. The F's when we get to Cleveland.
0: Hey, we're in game 100 here. We're past E.
1: It's a slow burn. Had a lot of games with Danny.
0: We need to be on like O or P by now.
1: Here's the 0-1. Pitch is wide. Imanaga, though, kind of mocking that reputation he has. His nameplate in the clubhouse doesn't say Shota, it says Mike. And there's a great story behind it as the 1-1 is delivered and the pitch is wide. He would go to coffee shops and when they'd ask the name to call out, put on the cup. He got tired of explaining Shota Imanaga, so he just said Mike. And so they call him Mike Imanaga Jr. That's his name in the clubhouse.
0: Love it.
1: Two balls and a strike to Victor Caratini. Switch hitter batting right-handed. Pitch on the way. Swung on and pulled towards third. Eats up Bregman. Takes a wicked hop into left. Caratini's going to be aboard with a hit. Alex Bregman is awfully smooth at third base, and that ball just ate him up on a really wicked hop. That's the second bad hop we've seen off this infield today.
0: Yeah, and that one, he kind of had to decide instantly which direction he was going to go. He tried to play the longer hop. Kind of played that into a, I guess if they're going to give that a hit. That's a play that Alex Bregman makes more often than not.
1: Twins will take it. Tying runs at the plate, and it's Cody Clemens, two homers yesterday. And Clemens takes a strike. Of course, he was in the on-deck circle during that three-car pileup of a base-running blunder that cost the Twins a chance in the final frame. I think one of the things we heard from Derek Shelton comes into play in regards to that play, something we heard in our pregame show. As a little check swing foul ball, and that's the lesson from Joe Matt. Don't let the little things like eat you up and linger.
0: Mm-hmm.
1: And that's obviously a play that didn't please any of the coaches, something that was addressed with players after the ball game, and now we move on.
0: Yeah. And what else are you going to do?
1: Yeah.
0: Game over. New
1: Can't
0: day,
1: replay it.
0: New game to try to win here.
1: No balls and two strikes to Clemens. They play behind the runner Caratini. A big swinging foul ball, and the count stays 0-2.
0: And I think pretty much any guy will tell you kind of their post-game routine, if you have a bad game, if you have a good game, it doesn't really matter. You give yourself 20, 30 minutes to think about what you could have done or how it went, and then you turn the page. You move on and know that you can't change anything that happened and try to do better next time. Try to continue doing well if that's what you've done.
1: 0-2 bounced down to first, picked up by Bush. He goes to second for one. The relay throw's not in time. In fact, it nearly clipped Clemens on the shoulder as he ran by. So Caratini is forced there. A 3-6 put out. Clemens replaces him at first base, and Keyshaw will be the hitter. The fact that they played behind Caratini, which makes a ton of sense, he's not going anywhere, put Bush in a better position to make that play. Yeah, your point's a good one. I've heard players and coaches and managers all have their own way of doing it. One player told me that once he got out of the shower, that day's game was over.
0: Yeah.
1: He was done with it. Paul Molitor's version was, I want you to turn the page, but remember what you read on the page before you turn it.
0: Good one.
1: Throw over to first base. Clemens dives back.
0: I got in the habit of driving home in silence. And that was kind of my time to just reflect, think, whatever. Now I get a hard time because that habit has continued. I'd never have my radio on in the car, and my kids will ask me, well, why is it always so quiet in your car? Well, that's why.
1: Pitch popped up, shallow center field. It's going to be Horner. He backs up. He's under it. He'll grab it, and he'll retire Keyshaw. So the Twins scoreless here in the second. They trail it 2-0. We go to the bottom of the second. Glenn Perkins and I will discuss why he would never listen to my postgame shows on his way home when we return on your way home for Twins baseball.
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1: Happy Sunday. Chris and Perk back at the friendly confines of Wrigley Field. 2-0 Cubs here in the home second. Nico Horner, 6-for-8 in the series, leads off against Zebby Matthews. First pitch, Horner shows bunt. He pops it up, and a diving effort by Jeffers. Can't quite get there, and it's nothing more than strike one. A great effort by Ryan, and he ended up sprawled out. His helmet popped off, his hockey mask. He looked like he was doing a snow angel, half in the dirt, half in the grass, towards the Cubs dugout.
0: One of the rare times that the pitcher pointing at where the ball was actually helped out. Jeffers couldn't find it. He looked right at Zebby, and Zebby was pointing at it. And he made a heck of an effort, almost caught it.
1: So Horner, swinging away, bounces foul up the third baseline. And Nico Horner looked up. He saw Brooks Lee playing behind the bag, thinking, here's a guy who's 6-for-8 in the series. He's been spraying hits all over Wrigley. And Nico Horner, the thinking man's player, thinking, I'll just drop a bunt and create some havoc on the bases with Pedro Ramirez on deck. Now it's 0-2. And the 0-2 is taken for a called strike three. Attaboy, Zeb. Back-to-back strikeouts for Zebby, and here is the 22-year-old Ramirez. Hey, your ticket to summer awaits. Four tickets for just $40. That is math I can do. That's $10 a ticket. Grab your friends or family. Maybe both. And head to Target Field because nothing says summer like a day at the ballpark. Soak up the sun and cheer on the Twins with four tickets for just $40 at twins.com/ticket to summer. Pop up. Left field. Fair ball. And it side spins up into the seats for a Wrigley Field ground rule double. Boy, just popped it up about 70 miles an hour off the bat for Ramirez. And it just sliced in front of Martin, and it hit the ground, and then it looked like that sand wedge you hit that then pops into the water hazard. Spun sideways up into the Bartman seats, and it's a one-out double for the second straight inning.
0: It's a second or third. There's been two down the left field line, one down the right field line. That just fair. And that ball less than a foot fair.
1: Now Carson Kelly takes low. I think we're going to get a challenge.
14: The pitch is called a ball because it sounds like.
1: James Jean, who has one of the best voices of any of the umpires, a deep voice. Good challenge.
14: The pitch is a strike. Minnesota has two challenges remaining.
1: So no balls and a strike to Carson Kelly. Kelly was the escape hatch for Bailey Ober the other day. When Bailey Ober was in trouble, he could count on Kelly for an out. He struck him out in the second, bounced him out in the fifth. Under at second base, one out. Man, the 0-1's a strike on the inner half. Zebby working into these guys, right-handed hitters here today. That was in off the plate. That's one Kelly could have challenged and would have won.
0: Yeah, but about a half inch in. Yeah,
1: he doesn't.
0: In with the fastball, but then he's got to be able to get the breaking ball down and away. Yeah. And even the one to Horner didn't end up where Zebby wanted. I don't think he was looking for a strikeout looking there. Left the slider in the strike zone, and Horner took it.
1: Oh, two back up the middle, base hit. Carson Kelly is going to drive in Pedro Ramirez. It's an RBI single to center for the number 8 hitter, and it's 3-0 Cubs.
0: Got to get the breaking ball down and away.
1: Yeah, another 0-2 hit. And again, that slider was down and in. And Kelly able to just sweep the bat through the zone and bang it right back up the middle. Again, the first two strikes haven't been the problem, but lack of command on that slider right now for Zebby Matthews has been a huge problem, and the Cubs threatening to run away early here with a 3-0 lead, one out and a runner at first for Dansby. Pitch on the way, and Swanson swings and misses, and that's a curveball, and it's 0-1.
0: And a swing like that from a guy like Carson Kelly on 0-2, you almost think that's what he's looking for. He's looking for a breaking ball, hoping for a mistake. He put too good of a swing on that for the count that it is.
1: 0-1 popped up. Back of short. Kreidler's back fighting the sun. Martin is in. Kreidler says, I've got it. Martin calls him off, and Austin makes the play. Good communication between Martin and Kreidler there. Kreidler set up, but then Martin had the better angle. That's a pop-up out to left for Swanson. Two outs. And here's Pete Crow Armstrong. Goal for the Twins with this guy. Get out of town before he heats up again. Already there's hand-wringing in Cubs Nation about, is Pete Crow Armstrong having another second-half swoon? I think with his increased walk rate and his skill set, I don't think that is something you need to worry about right now. He's just had a series where he hasn't found some grass.
0: I don't either, mm-hmm. and I think that it wasn't a coincidence that he swung at the first pitch. I wonder if he'll try to be a little bit more aggressive.
1: Took that ball down and in. One ball, no strikes, an easy take. And he watches a strike, cutter, and the count is 1-1.
0: Because you don't want to fall into that trap of I'm not hitting, so I'm going to try to draw walks. Part of what makes him good is he's still aggressive. He's got power. He can make things happen in the batter's box.
1: One ball, one strike. Swung on and yanked foul. Good swing there, but he was in front, and the count 1-2. That was a slider. Of course, both of his parents actors. His mom, Ashley Crow, was the mom in Little Big League, most famously. Grew up in L.A., no desire to be a Hollywood kid. He said, I was in the backyard all day, every day. Baseball field is where I wanted to be. I think he made a pretty good choice. Still so young. There's a pitch high and the count 2-2. Only Shohei Ohtani, better war across all of baseball this year than Pete Crow Armstrong. And even when he's not hitting the defense, the speed, he can help you win a lot of different ways. The pitch. Checked at. Boy, I thought he went. Appeal to third. He didn't. Jeffrey's going to challenge the pitch, though.
14: The pitch is called a ball. The catch is challenging.
1: I think this is take a seat, Pete. I think that's going to be a strikeout thanks to Jeffrey's eye.
14: Pitch is strike. Two challenges remaining.
1: And now we see the petulant Pete Crow Armstrong. He just flops his bat down and leaves it laying on the plate and stands there pouting in the batter's box. We've played two. It's 3-0 Cubs on your home for Twins Baseball.
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17: Let's go back to the pregame lineup card. 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Perk went behind the batting cage with former teammate, former Twin, current Cub, and fellow native Minnesotan Caleb Thielbar. Thielbar from independent ball, two tours with the Twins, out of the game, coaching, back to the majors after 5 years away. Caleb's had an incredible journey.
18: I always tell people I just had nothing else to do, so I had to keep playing baseball, but I think there's a lot of different ways to get better, and especially now with like the analytic revolution and different training centers, people understand how to make the body work and what makes a good pitcher. And I think I just wasn't ready to give it up.
17: Yeah, Caleb, 39 years old, Perk trying to convince him to pitch next year at 40, but Caleb did admit he is starting to slowly but surely just think back and reflect on the incredible journey that he's had.
1: First pitch here is to Brooks Lee, Gino, and it's high for a ball. I thought Perk's line, stay bored, keep pitching. I thought that was a good motto for Caleb Thielbar. Great conversation between Perk and Caleb behind the batting cage today. 1-0 pulled, fair, into the left field corner. The guy with the chair hops off the wall, stays out of the way of the left fielder Happ, who plays it cleanly on the carom and holds Brooks' lead to a leadoff single.
0: That ball almost looked like it hit like the corner of the brick, the way it kicked back out into the field.
1: And that looked like a guy in Ian Happ who's played a ton of left field at Wrigley, because that off the bat, you're thinking two bases, and he knew exactly where that ball was going
0: to
1: bounce.
0: It deflected right to him.
1: Yeah, he knew where to be. Leadoff base hit, here's Kreidler. Twins trail 3-0. Need to get something going here against Shota Imanaga. Offense was quiet yesterday, save Clemens. And this ball is ripped right to short, going to be two outs. With these guys up the middle, that's ham and eggs. Swanson to Horner to Bush. And it's a well-struck ball, and it's a 6-4-3 double play. And just like that, there are two outs on two pitches.
0: Tough back-to-back tough breaks for the Twins. I think Brooks Lee hits that ball 1 foot further toward the field of play. He's got a double. And then that one from Kreidler, 105 off the bat.
1: Martin probably going to take one here, and everybody knows it, including the pitching philosopher. No, he swings. Martin takes a rip. The count is 0-1. And how about that? Imanaga threw him a splitter, even after getting two outs on two pitches. He threw him a first-pitch split.
0: I think there was two pitches to Brooks.
1: Ah, three pitches.
0: That changes everything.
1: Pitch high and the count is 1-1. You know, math's not my thing.
0: No, but it's kind of funny.
1: It's funny, right? Two pitches, it's a take.
0: Yes.
1: Three, you can swing.
0: Yes.
1: The 1-1. And that's a ball, 2-1. I think anymore, I don't even think that's a thing anymore.
0: It's not.
1: Two pitches, two outs, and the guy's thinking, I'm going to get a heater. He didn't. And now a 2-1 count. Man, that's a little backdoor sweeper that slides across the corner for a strike, 2-2. We're in the top of the third. 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Twins trying to book a longer stay in the batter's box. Two outs. This pitch, a little check swing bouncer right back to the mound. Imanaga's got it, squares up, throws to Bush. And the Twins are turned aside. It's an eight-pitch inning for Shota Imanaga. No runs despite the hit and the scalded ball to shortstop off the bat of Kreidler that unfortunately turned into a double play. We played 2.5. It's all Cubs, 3-0 on your home for Twins baseball.
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1: Well, Debbie Matthews didn't get a real long break. He's back to face Seiya Suzuki, and the first pitch is swung on a miss, and the count is 0-1. Suzuki doubled and scored on the Bregman homer in the first. Then Pedro Ramirez, a one-out double, and Carson Kelly singled him home in the second. Suzuki taking a fastball here, and he takes it to even the count at 1-1. That pitch very nearly a strike. The 1-1 is a strike called in the count 1-2. Suzuki's not sure what to think. The one that was a strike got called a ball, and then that one looked like a ball, and it got called a strike. I think it did clip the corner. Suzuki's been on base 6 times in this series already, and he pulls this one to third. Backhand pickup by Lee. Long throw from the grass right on target. But plenty of mustard on that throw. And Brooks was able to make the play that Bregman wasn't able to make earlier in the ball game because he got that slightly better hop, didn't have to go to a knee.
2: Yeah, that ball hit a little bit lower. A little more true hop there. Nice play on the backhand by Brooks. And hit Victor Caratini right in the chest.
1: One out for Michael Busch. Busch steps into ball one. One ball, no strikes. Michael Busch lays that black bat right across his back shoulder in his setup. He crouches down, and then he's kind of got that hover front leg. He takes a strike here, and the count is 1-1. I would say an Alan Roden type leg without the swing, or maybe a Caratini hover.
2: Yeah, Roden starts out a little bit more open than Busch, but there's a lot of similarities there.
1: 1-1, ripped to right field for a base hit. Pass to lunging Royce Lewis. Michael Busch is on with a one-out single. Fifth base hit today for the Chicago Cubs. A changeup. Again, off-speed pitch.
2: Put that one in a good spot.
1: Off the plate away.
2: He got Busch out on his front leg. He hit that ball in the exact same spot as he did in his first at-bat, but that one got enough air under it to get it by Royce.
1: Royce will slide over, play up the middle, a second this time for Bregman. Bregman snapped his 0-for-7 with a homer last time up, and he takes a first pitch curveball that flinches him for a called strike. Alex fell behind 0-2, big swing and miss on strike two, then worked it 2-2 and got a backup slider at the top of the zone that he punished. 10th home run of the year. The 0-1 is just off the plate. Ryan kind of held that glove up there for a half a tick. It's 1-1. Zebby working quickly. Huge hole on the right side of the diamond. Bregman pretty much ignores the right side of the diamond at this stage of his career. The pitch is swung on a foul straight back, and the count is 1-2. Another heater, this at 97. Again, the Cubs trying to win a series. They are 15-14-2 in series play. The Twins are 16-14-1 in series play. But the Twins are 49-50, and the Cubs are 55-43. Check swing. That tells me that the Cubs, when they win a series, they sweep a series.
2: Yeah, a few more sweeps in there.
1: Yeah, and the Twins are scratching and clawing. They've won, what now, 6 straight series. But looking to win one here to get back to 500 in game 100 of the season. Big 4-game set coming up in Cleveland. Pitch wide to Bregman, 3-2. Hill to climb against these Cubs before you can worry about the Guardians. Down 3-0 here in the home third. Caratini holds the runner. And the pitch swung on and bounced foul third baseline. Let's take 10 seconds for station ID and you're home for Twins baseball.
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1: Bregman awaits from the right side, right up on the plate. Hails from New Mexico originally. There's a throw over to first base. Busch dives back. You want to get Mitch Garver going. You ask him about Alex Bregman growing up there in New Mexico. And his dad, his family had like the hitting facility. Bregman's did. And he was golden child of Albuquerque as a pitch fouled straight back. Star at LSU. And a pretty quick route to the big leagues and stardom in Houston.
2: Garv hit at that facility?
1: Garv was mad because their team, he said, got all the advantages. Mm. He was on the other side of the tracks. 3-2 popped up, fouled on the right field line. Caratini takes a look, but that one's into the seats. Better fields, better schedule times, better gear. I asked him if he ever said anything to Alex when he was catching and Alex would come into the batter's box, he's, I got nothing to see. One of my favorite things about Garb, why I love him, he's just salty.
2: Very. Very salty.
1: Three balls and two strikes. Bregman awaits pitch delivered, and it's taken just off the plate. They're going to challenge it. Jeffers not willing to concede the walk.
14: Pitcher caught a ball, the catcher challenging.
1: It's going to be close, Perk. I can't get a sense of how this is going to go. Bregman and Jeffers side by side. It's a ball.
14: Pitching the ball. Minnesota has one challenge remaining.
1: It could not have been closer.
2: Less than a tenth of an inch.
1: Could not have been closer. It was inside. It's a walk. And the runners are now at first and second. And here is Hap. Hap still sitting on 599 career runs batted in. Also tied with the legendary Hack Wilson on the all-time Cubs home run list. 190 homers, number 11 Cubs history. Is a pitch wide, 1-0. Cubs are this summer unveiling an all-Cubs team over 150 years. Where Hack Wilson had the RBI record, right? Forever and ever.
2: Didn't he have like 190 in
1: a
2: season or something?
1: Ridiculous number. It was a strike called 1-1.
2: Well, now I got to look it up.
1: That is on at first and second. For Ian Happ, Hank Sauer, by the way, 198 home runs, his 10th on the Cubs all-time list. This pitch swung through and the count is 1-2. But I tell you what, that all-time Cubs team, that is going to be something to behold. There will be arguments. Certainly made.
2: 191 RBIs in 1930.
1: Pretty good little season there. Probably, what, six home runs? Pitch just off the plate, 2-2.
2: Further down the rabbit hole we go.
1: Two balls, two strikes, two on. Ian Happ. Double play depth behind Zebby and a swinging foul ball, and the backswing caught Jeffers that time.
2: It appears that you were 50 short.
1: Oh, he had 56 home runs, I think.
2: I think so.
1: I was thinking that might have been before the ball really started flying, but I guess not. Wind was blowing out that summer. Two balls and two strikes. Here's the pitch. Swung on a popped up down the third baseline, pushed towards foul ground. There's not much of it. Martin, Lee, Kreidler all converge, and that ball's in the seats about 10 rows deep. So Ian Happ lives to see another pitch. One out here in the third. Cubs two in the first, one in the second. That's kind of how things got going yesterday. They had one in the first, two in the second, then got two more in the third. And never looked back in a 6-2 victory. Zebby would love a double play ball here. Kreidler is behind the runner at second. When the pitch is down and away, it's a full count. Cutter that never came back.
2: 1930 at 56 homers, 191 RBIs, 105 walks, 84 strikeouts. 177 OPS plus. That was a big year for offense if that's only 77% better than league average.
1: Ground ball up the first base line is foul. I like to imagine Hack sitting around the taverns in Wrigleyville talking about his OPS plus and his WOBA. If I can just get that runs created number up. What was it, Wiggins Park here? Originally, the Chicago Whales called this place home. I don't think they had a name the team contest for that one. I don't think they were polling the people in the neighborhood.
2: Were they the Whales?
1: The Whales.
2: Provis might think there's whales in Lake Michigan.
1: Noted angler. 3-2 pitch. Swung on, fouled again. Boy, Zebby throwing a ton of pitches here. He threw nine pitches to Bregman. And he's already thrown nine pitches to Happ. And now he's at 54 overall with just one out here in the third inning. Double play ball. That's what they're looking to dial up here from Ian Happ. Pitch on the way. Wide ball four. He walked him four. And we saw over with back-to-back walks yesterday, which is a rarity actually in game one of this series, Friday. And now back-to-back walks from Zebby Matthews, and that will engender a visit from Pete Mackey. The bases are loaded with one out here for this red-hot Nico Horner.
2: Those two walks here to Bregman and Happ, a little different. Good at-bats, followed off some two-strike pitches. Eventually, Zebby not able to find the zone.
1: Well, Horner

0: You know, he had four hits. He had two to left and two to right. Steps out. Rolls his neck a little bit.
1: He's gone line to line and everywhere in between. The base hit in the gap on Friday night, left center field gap. Base hit into the right center field gap over second base.
0: Foul ball straight back here, and it's 0-2. And if Zebby was ever going to dial up a punch out, this would be the spot. His breaking ball command has failed him early in this game. This would be a spot where maybe a slider down and away.
1: He went fastball, curveball, slider to Horner last time. He got a swing and a miss on the curveball, and then Horner took the slider right down the middle. Two fastballs so far in this at-bat.
0: And a swing and a drive foul, third baseline. Tried the curveball.
1: Had him way out front.
0: Bush is at third base. He's the slowest of the three runners. Bregman's at second, Happ is at first. Infield again is halfway in around the diamond. One out, the pitch. Swung on and cracked into center field, and that is going to be a base hit. And Kiesel ran right over the top of it. This could be an inside the park home run. Three runs are going to score. Horner's going to third. He'll get the stop sign there mercifully. And it's going to be a three-run knock to center for Nico Horner. It's a 6-0 Cubs lead, and Luke Keyshaw wants to find a hole to hide in out there in center field.
1: Keyshaw got caught in between. This was a hard hit line drive. Started to sink on Keyshaw. He was going in to try to make a catch and never got in front of the ball. That ball bounces. He jumps up in the air to try to get his body in front of it, but it missed him to his right. Went all the way to the warning track, rolled all the way up under the ivy.
0: Three-run triple. And now here's the dangerous Pedro Ramirez, and the young 22-year-old takes down one ball, no strikes. A disastrous third inning here for the Twins. Cubs scored in the first three innings yesterday, 5 total runs. They've scored in the first three innings today, 6 total runs. Ramirez swings and misses, and the count is 1-1. The pitch was a fastball, and it was just a line drive center field. And as you said, maybe some of the inexperience out there, and the Twins have to play clean. They have not been clean today. The pitch swung on, bounce back past a diving Royce Lewis into center field. RBI base hit. There's the extra point. 7-0 Cubs.
1: Well, and some inexperience on the part of Keyshaw, but also you just have to know that when the ball gets down, it's okay. You can't do anything more. You're not going to throw anybody out at a base. Give up the hit, field the ball, hit the cutoff man, and keep the runners where they're at. You're probably going to give up two. You're for sure giving up one. You might give up two. And that just is what it is, but you have to be able to minimize the damage that can occur beyond that.
0: There's Carson Kelly. He's first pitch acting. Pops this one up on the infield. Caratini shielding his eyes with his glove makes the catch. And Kelly gives Zebby a much needed out. Dansby Swanson will be the eighth man to bat here in the Cubs' third. Yeah, that's well said. Sometimes, Glenn, you want to do too much.
1: Yeah, and you want to try to make up. You want to try to make up for it. Maybe he got a bad jump on that ball. Maybe it was a ball in the moment that he thought he should have caught. So I'm going to try to do a little bit more. Just play that ball on a hop, get it in, keep the guy that was on first base at second base, don't let him go first to third. Could be a different situation in that case, and one thing leads to another, and now extra runs have scored.
0: Pitch fouled away by Swanson, it's 0-1. It ends up as a three-run triple for Horner. His great series continues. Ramirez then comes through with yet another RBI base hit. All he does is get base hits here, and he can't crack the lineup when his glove is his best tool. Pitch to Swanson. Check swing. It's a strike. 0-2. Should be noted, the Cubs made a trade yesterday. They got Aaron Civale back from the Athletics for a minor league pitcher. Civale had been DFA'd by the A's. The two teams worked out a deal. Civale had been with Craig Counsell in Milwaukee. Remember, he was in Milwaukee, and Mizorowski took his spot in the lineup, and he said, in the rotation, he said, well, I don't want to go to the bullpen. And they trade him to

0: Chicago for Andrew Vaughn, who then took off like a house of fire for Milwaukee, and Savali spun out, ended up in Sacramento. Now he's back in Chicago. Pitch down in the dirt, good block by Jeffers, 1-2. A four-run inning. Single by Bush, Bregman and Happ back-to-back walks. Those two at-bats totally 19 pitches. Then the 0-2 triple to center. Another 0-2 base hit. Two of the six hits today. Two of the seven hits, I should say, 0-2. And this one's in the dirt, and it's going to allow Ramirez to take second base. So a wild pitch. Charge to Zebby Matthews, really unraveling here in the third. Travis Adams is up and warming in the pen. Adams, along with Funderburk and Goh, the only Twins you've yet to pitch here since the All-Star break. All Cubs. Pitch 2-2. Swung on a miss, and Swanson is out on strikes. But damage is done. Four runs in the inning on three base hits and a costly misplay in center field. We've played three at seven, ripped in favor of Chicago on the home for Twins baseball.
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0: Ryan Jeffers leads things off. We're in the top of the fourth, and it's all Cubs. They lead 7-0, and the first pitch goes all the way to the backstop for the pitching philosopher. That one, after dotting for three innings, was nowhere near a living creature. And it's one ball and no strikes. Shota Imanaga maybe just excited to have such a big cushion. Pitch on the way to Jeffers, and that one's a strike, and the count is 1-1. 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Seven runs on seven hits for the Cubs. No runs on two hits for Minnesota. Jeffers awaits. And Imanaga delivers. And that pitch is just high, I believe. One, two balls, one strike. Jeffers, then Bell, and then Lewis. Sunny day here at Wrigley Field. The wind blowing in from right field today. And a pitch high. We count 3-1. Flags on the left field pole. They are limp.
7: Flossing, this is why Coomer told us to look at the highest flag.
0: The highest flag, which is
7: or was that Shelty? That was Shelty.
0: Shelty.
7: It was Shelty.
0: The pitch is a strike, and the count is 3-2. Coomer told us to come to his restaurant and grab a napkin. He's hosting a party for his wife today, having her birthday out at his restaurant. They were renting a bus to take everybody from his home to his restaurant, which is in the suburbs. And they're going to have a big old fandango. Pitches down and in, ball four. So a leadoff walk. Twins have the leadoff man aboard for the second straight inning. Now, the third inning kind of encapsulated how this has gone for the Twins. Brooks Lee gets a base hit that is probably a double most of the time, but takes the perfect top hat, plays it well. It's a single. Okay, still got a hit. Kreidler hits the first pitch he sees, 106 miles an hour to short, double play. And then you're back in the dugout and wondering what happened. Well, it's Josh Bell. And Bell takes in one ball in those times.
7: Even the way the inning ended, it was a split from Imanaga to Austin Martin that he check swung at. And it bounced right back to Imanaga. Didn't even want to swing at it.
0: Bell doesn't want to swing at this one, but it's called a strike. It's 1-1. Lewis is on deck. Another good crowd here at Wrigley. Not quite as full as it was the last couple of days. Patchy. Provis crowd. So the pitch is in for a strike, and the count is 1-2. It's filling in, but it's not quite all the way full yet. Pre-game again was family day here for the Cubs families. They were all out running around taking BP. There were some sticks out there. Some little guys who could really swing it. The 1-2. And that's down 2-2. And we were talking about our memories of watching Gardy out there pitching to all the kids. Players, kids, staff, kids, everybody. You have a kid, bring him to the dome.
7: He would be out there for like an hour and a half, 2 hours throwing batting practice.
0: 2-2 is down and away, 3-2 to Josh Bell.
7: I remember him coming in after some of those days.
0: Just sweaty.
7: Yeah, I'm gassed. I'm gassed. Somebody else is going to have to take the lineup card out. I can't do it.
0: He made those Sundays so special. 3-2 pulled towards third. Bregman scoops it up. He goes to Horner for one. Relay to first, double play. We can't say enough about this defense. And again, that's a routine double play, but that's now the fifth double play that this group has turned in this series. And you think about that pitch, that split, and the number of balls that get beat into the ground. When you've got a plus-plus defensive infield, you play at a ballpark where the wind can blow out. I'm amazed he's given up as many home runs as he has, even on him. There's Royce Lewis. Royce rips this one down the third baseline. That's a fair ball down into the corner. That should be extra bases. Hap into the corner, just kind of puts his hands up. I think that ball disappeared into the ivy. We can't see it. Is that where'd it go?
7: It happened too fast for you to follow. That ball, one hop right up into the crowd.
0: That did the little side hop?
7: Yeah. It hit the warning track is so hard here. If it hits the dirt, it's bouncing into the stands.
0: That had no height on it. That was like
7: a
0: screaming line drive.
7: Bregman jumped for it just over his head, and then it hit the dirt in fair territory and went right up into the crowd.
0: It disappeared out of my line of sight, and Royce ends up at second. We'll take it. Big swing from Caratini, and the count is 0-1. Yeah, it caught the window pane blockage, and then it was down into the corner, and I just see half looking at it, and I'm like, okay.
7: I wish I should have let you finish that one.
0: Making it up, like I'm reading off a ticker
7: tape. You'd still be looking for that ball in the ivy down there.
0: It's in there with Andre Dawson. No balls and a strike. The ivy of Wrigley Field. Pitch high, 1-1.
7: I went out today and checked out the bullpen, and when I went out there, I stuck my hand in the ivy. It's thick.
0: Yeah.
7: It's deep. It's got to be almost a foot deep.
0: Here's the 1-1. Swung on a missed, and the count is 1-2. Brick wall behind it, and obviously it's got the famous basket above it. Home runs can land right in that little basket. And it plays differently as the year goes on. Color changes, the depth changes as it grows in over the summer. Foul ball for Caratini, and the count stays 1-2. Great Bill Veeck planting that ivy. One ball and two strikes. Runner at second base is Royce Lewis. Twins are down 7. Here's the pitch. Caratini, a little blooper, shallow right. Bush going back, Horner going over. Horner makes the catch. Rico pockets that one, racing full speed towards the foul line. And the Twins strand Royce at second base. Another inning, another goose egg for Shota Imanaga. It's 7-0 Cubs after 3.5 on the home for Twins baseball.
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0: Bottom of the fourth inning, Pete Crow Armstrong was the only Cub not to bat in that four-run third inning. He's 0-for-2 today, 0-for-10 in the series with 5 strikeouts. And one for his last 20. And the first pitch is in the dirt, 1-ball, no strikes. Beloved here in Chicago, young Pete Crow Armstrong has this city by the ear. His dad was originally from Illinois, a fine high school athlete before heading to Hollywood. Nice acting career as a pitch low 2-0. And now Pete Crow Armstrong is the bell of the ball here at Wrigley Field. Had one of the 3 hits for the National League in the All-Star game in Philly. This one smacked into the gap in left center field. There's the end of his drought. Watch him run. That one is off the ivy. Bounces back to Keyshaw. And Crow Armstrong will cruise into second base with a leadoff double. And there's the weight of expectation floating off the shoulders of Pete Crow Armstrong. Well, you could almost see him just a sigh of relief as he went around first and headed into second base. And Perk, that's a pretty swing.
7: That was a smooth swing.
0: Like that.
7: Unloaded on that ball into the left center field gap. He finally got into a hitter's count.
0: He got ahead.
7: Yeah.
0: And then he just, instead of trying to get pull happy, hits it 107 to the opposite gap. That's a really pretty swing. He has power. He has speed. He has it all. He's at second base for Suzuki. Suzuki takes a strike and the count is 0-1. All Cubs here at Wrigley. Wind blowing in from right field. And a sunny day. The smoke back a little bit in Chicago today. Pitch on the way. This one fouled back and the count 0-2. Cubs will take on Detroit next, right here at Wrigley Field. We got a 3-game set with the Smoking Hot Tigers. So as the Twins get on the plane today, they'll become Cubs fans. As a pitch down and away, 1-2. The Tigers are sneaking up in the rearview mirror behind the Twins in the Central. White Sox in Cleveland, then the Twins 3 back, and then Detroit. Here's the pitch. Downstairs, 2-2. Again, the retired numbers or flags that float on the foul poles here. There are a couple of overlaps between the Cubs and the Twins. Both teams have retired 14, and both teams have retired 10. It's a pitch down and away. And they count 4-3-2. Ernie Banks, Kent Herbeck, and Ron Santo, Tom Kelly. Ron, of course, in the booth to our right for so many years. Cubs radio. If you look over there, you can squint. You can see Santo and Hall of Famer Pat Hughes and little Corey Prover sitting on a stool in the back of the booth. WGN doing his one inning. 3-2. Foul straight back. It's hard to imagine. Growing up in this town with the cult of this organization to get to sit in that booth, I mean, I can't even imagine what that was like for CP.
7: He's gotten to work with some pretty legendary characters.
0: Hughes, Euchre, Gladden, that's a pretty good 1-2-3. This one rolled up the third baseline.
7: I mean, on the list of characters, yeah.
0: Right now, Pat's going, don't put me in that group.
7: Yeah, right.
0: Full count to Suzuki. This has really been the struggle for Zebby, getting to two strikes and just not being able to put these guys away today. There's a pitch down. He walked another one. Again, the Cubs lead the league in walks. But it's three walks for Zebby. They've all come on full counts, and they've all come in long at-bats. A 10-9 and now an 8-pitch at-bat for the walk.
7: And it's part of it is the Cubs not chasing, being a disciplined offense. Part of it is in some of the damage that has been done, and then also the walks that have occurred is not being able to execute the pitch that he's trying to throw.
0: Big swing and miss by Bush. Tried to ambush, as it were, and he missed a slider.
7: It's been some two-strike mistakes, breaking balls that have caught way too much of the plate, or non-competitive two-strike pitches that they're not offering at. There's been some two-strike foul balls, some good work in a couple of these at-bats as well.
0: Oh, one pitch foul straight back, a big rip by Michael Bush.
7: But watching Zebby pitch here today, I would say that he has not been good enough with two strikes.
0: And to be good with two strikes, you need command of multiple pitches.
7: Yes.
0: And he is... not had that with the breaking ball, the off-speed today.
7: It's been in the zone, or it has not been strike to ball. It's been a ball out of his hand.
0: 0-2, bang to left field. Another 0-2 base hit. Bush knocks it to left. Here comes the speedster, Pete Crow Armstrong. He'll score in front of Martin's throw. And it's 8-0 in favor of the Cubs. An RBI now in four straight games for the pride of Inver Grove Heights. And he just took a fastball through the vacant space on the left side of the diamond. Good piece of hitting. And again, an inability to locate a competitive pitch in an 0-2 count to finish the at-bat.
7: It's an 0-2 fastball that is middle. As middle as it gets. You can't throw the baseball there. I know that they have preached being in the zone, starting the ball middle. 0-2, you can't do that.
0: Swinging foul ball, third baseline for Bregman.
7: What are you trying to get out of that pitch? What are you looking for? If you want to swing and miss, it's not middle. It's got to be at the top of the zone. It's got to be in the inner third of the plate. Maybe it's got to be away if that's where Michael Bush's hole or whatever hitter you're facing is. But middle ain't it.
0: Middle gets you pounded in this league. No balls and a strike to Bregman, who scored twice, home and a walk. He takes a strike here, and it's 0-2. And again, the middle of two pitch to me is just indicative that Zebby's not commanding the ball today the way that he wants to or needs to. Adams is up again in the bullpen. And the pitch is high, and it's 1-2. The pitch count is high as well, 85 pitches with nobody out in the fourth. Zebby had that nice run of starts, and now he's got a run going the other direction. This one poked foul by Bregman. First time we've seen Alex Bregman change his swing. That was more of a defensive two-strike sort of cut to stay alive.
7: And so that would be one of those that's a good pitch. That starts a strike, ends a ball. That's the Cubs being a tough out. That's how you earn a walk, falling off tough pitches like that.
0: Here's the pitch. And it's swung and pulled towards third, under the glove of Lee and into left field. And it's all going wrong for the Minnesota Twins. Suzuki will score. Bregman to first base on a ball that Brooks Lee was thinking should have been a double play. Instead, turned into another run. Well, we'll wait and see how they score it, Perk, but that's a ball that has to be an out. I think Brooks would tell you that that has to be an out.
7: Yeah, one step to his right, goes down to a knee to try to make a backhanded play, and it hit right off the thumb of his glove.
0: Here comes Derek Shelton. There goes Zebby Matthews. He only records 9 outs here in the sunshine of Wrigley Field today, and he gives up 9 runs in the process. Travis Adams will be the next man to the mound. 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Count on Upanor for plumbing that performs. 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
11: 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Head to Rogers Center in Toronto where the White Sox looking to take a series against the Jays.
12: There's a swing and a line drive base hit center field. Benintendi's going to be set. Varsho up with a throw. It's cut off near the mound, and they've got Braden caught in a rundown. The run will score, and Clement will tag Montgomery. What a great at bat.
11: Yeah, he gave himself up there to make sure the run would score. The White Sox defeat the Blue Jays, shut them out 3-0 the final. Chicago now 37 wins against teams with a record under 500. That's the second most in baseball, trailing only the Dodgers. Also, some sad news out of Toronto earlier today. Dwayne Ward, the closer and relief pitcher on those 92-93 World Series Championship Blue Jays teams, passed away at the age of 62 today. He had been in town because the Blue Jays celebrating the 50th season of Blue Jays baseball, but he did not attend the festivities yesterday. Chris.
0: Oh, that's awful news. And again, they gathered all the Blue Jay luminaries through the years. Paul was heading up, as he spoke about in our broadcast last week, and that is really, really sad news in Toronto. Well, here at Wrigley Field, bottom of the fourth inning, still nobody out. Two runs have already scored on two or three hits and a walk. We don't know if it's three hits or if it's two hits and error and a walk. They still haven't scored the Bregman play. Ian Happ is the hitter. Travis Adams is on to pitch. Adams on in a tough spot, obviously, as a pitch wide, one ball, no strikes. He's got Swarzak duty here. They're going to want him to get some outs. Already a 9-0 lead for the Cubs. Bush is at second. Bregman's at first. And the pitch is down, and the count is 2-0. Two balls and no strikes. We've seen Adams kind of have an up-and-down season. We've seen the Adams who throws it over and gives up a lot of line drives. And then we've seen him come in some spots where he's been able to miss some bats when he really needs to and get out of some sticky jams. Drops a 2-0 changeup in for a strike, 2-1.
7: And I think that's what is giving him continued opportunities. It's his ability to get strikeouts. Overall, he gets pretty weak contact.
0: He gets a good contact here to second. Royce grabs it, goes to Kreidler for one. Relay to first in time for a double play. There you go. Travis fell behind 2-0, but he gets the innovative Office Solutions double play, 4-6-3. As Bush scrambles on down to third base. Two outs. Nice job. They have scored that. That was an error on Brooks on the Bregman play. So they scored a fielder's choice and an E5. So it was indeed an error, not a hit charged to Zebby Matthews.
7: Correct call.
0: I agree. I think Brooks would agree. The pitch is high and the count is 1-0. As So it's still 9 runs on 9 hits, and 8 of those runs are earned for the time being. Nico Horner's the hitter, and he takes ball one. Horner hit that ball to center last time up that turned into a triple. He fouls this one up onto the roof. That may end up back on top of the Harry Carey statue inside the front door here. Wrigley Field, it rolls all the way out. They count 1-1. You've got Clark and Addison, and then you've got Waveland and Sheffield. Those are the four streets surrounding Wrigley Field. And this ball is lined to left field. Another Nico Horner base hit. That's going to bring home Michael Busch. It's a 10-0 lead on the 8th hit of the series for Nico Horner.
7: Wow.
0: Nico Horner is 8 for 11 against Twins pitching.
7: He's got one hit. It was down the right field line. That was, I would say, accidental.
0: Everything else
7: outside
0: been
7: of that, it's been a line drive.
0: Yeah, everywhere. And this kid, Pedro Ramirez, is impressed. And he rips one down the right field lane, and that's fouled just over the tarp. Yesterday, he went 2 for 3, drove in 2 runs, had a double, and also walked. And today, he's 2 for 2. So how about 4 for 5 from your 22-year-old DH with 3 runs batted in? No balls and a strike. It is all Cubs on the north side. 10-0. We talked about that run differential. How they'd had big wins, and then they'd have big losses. Line drive, center field. Keyshaw going back on it, and he reaches up and makes the catch. Just in front of the 400 sign in center field. That sounded ominous off the bat. Turns into the third out. Another big crooked number for the Cubs. They put up 3 more runs. They do it on 3 more hits. There was a cross the error and 1 man left. After 4, all Chicago, 10-0 on your home for Twins baseball.
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13: July 19th, 1987. The Twins retire Hall of Famer Rod Carew's number 29 before the Twins take on the Blue Jays at the Dome. Carew played 12 of his 19 seasons with the Minnesota Twins, being named an All-Star in all 12, while being named Rookie of the Year in 1967 and MVP of the league in 1977.
14: You know, it's one of the greatest things that can happen to a player, that the ball club recognizes what kind of player, what kind of person, you know, he is. So I'm happy that they're doing that.
13: The Twins then beat the Blue Jays 7-5 as Tom Bernanski slugged his 20th home run of the year.
10: To catch the next moment in Twins history, get your tickets at twins.com.
11: 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They're playing 2 today at Yankee Stadium after some bad weather out there yesterday between the Dodgers and the Yankees. Game 1 looks like it's almost done and in favor of the Dodgers.
15: The 1-0. Ohtani lines it into right field. He's got another hit. Rushing's going to race in and score. Ohtani drives in his second run of the ball game, and it's now 7-1 LA.
11: Yeah, this one just went final. Dodgers victorious 8-2. Yamamoto, complete game, allowed just two runs on 4 hits, fanned 7.
0: Well, his countryman Shota Imanaga having a good day, too. He's through 4 innings, no runs on just 3 hits. And he's facing Cody Clemens here to open the top of the 5th with a 10-0 lead. Pitch down and away, 1 ball, no strikes. We talk about things that can only really happen at Wrigley Field. How about a woman getting a standing ovation for holding up a big bedsheet sign in the stands that says, and I'm quoting here, I didn't write the sign, I'm quoting, "I'm 98 today, I'm single and ready to mingle," surrounded by her family here at Target Field.
7: I hope it works out for her.
0: I do too. 2-0 is down and away, 3-0. Getting all sorts of attention. We'll be picking up some rotary dial digits. 3-0 to Clemens. That's in for a strike. It's 3-1. All Cubs. It has just been a one of those days at the office for the Twins. The defense hasn't been sharp, the pitching obviously not sharp, and the bats have been quiet. This ball hit high in the air for Cody to right field. Suzuki started out, now coming in, and it ends up being a shallow pop-up.
7: See if we can get her on air and ask her what she remembers from Hack Wilson's record RBI season in 1930.
0: She might remember stuff about Hack Wilson that we can't share on air. I'm not sure. That ball off the bat, that was a big changeup swing. A big swing, but soft contact. Combine that with the wind blowing in, and Suzuki had to make up for lost ground and end up catching, heading back into the infield. There's Keyshaw. And Luke takes a ball, one ball, no strikes. Four-game hitting streak he's reached in 12 straight starts. Here's the pitch. Swing and miss, and the count is 1-1. Well, the 2 days the bats have quieted here for the Twins, both against lefty starters, and they'll get another tough lefty, an all-star and rookie, Parker Messick, on Tuesday in Cleveland. Three righties and then Messick, who has been awesome. His pace, it's like a burly-like pace on the mound. He just grabs and lets it rip.
7: Comes right at you.
0: The 1-1. Swung on a roll slowly. Left side of the diamond. Bregman has it. He'll throw out Keyshaw, two out.
7: On Saturday, July 25th, the first 10,000 fans can take home their own number 34 replica baby blue Kirby Puckett Twins jersey presented by Pentair. Get your tickets at twins.com/tickets, and we'll see you July 25th.
0: Two away for Brooks. Brooks with the base hit in the third. Then he was doubled up, and then he committed an error at third base. He'd made a really nice play on a similar ball earlier in the game. Watches a strike, 0-1. Brooks batting right-handed against Imanaga. And he swings and taps one, and the count is 0-2. 1 of those days at Wrigley Field today. A series that began with Twins win. Yesterday, they gave one back, and it's all Cubs today. They've scored in every inning. It's a pitch low, and it's 1-2. We talked about how important it had been in this run of success on the road for the Twins to score early. They scored a first inning run in like 8 of 11 games on the road. Not a single first inning run in this series, but they gave up 4 in 3 first innings. Brooks fights a foul ball off foul, stays 1-2. Every big league game has its own tangible feel to it. Every day is different. It's one of the beauties of this league and this game. It's a swinging miss. Brooks is down on strikes. The inning is over. We'll talk more a little bit about that and how playing here differs from what we're going to see in Cleveland, though the games count maybe even more in Cleveland. We'll take a break after 4.5. It's all Cubs. It's a 10-0 whitewash on the home for Twins baseball.
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0: Carson Kelly leads off from the number eight spot here in the bottom of five. Travis Adams delivers, and he delivers wide. One ball and no strikes. Kelly, Swanson, and Pete Crow Armstrong. Two in the first, one in the second, four in the third, three in the fourth. So they're in the wrong order, but they've had a different number of runs in every inning. And a challenge here on ball one or ball two call.
22: Pitch is called a ball, the catch is challenging.
0: And Ryan's going to win that one. You love to see a 10-0 ball game, but he's not going to give away a pitch for his young right-hander.
22: Pitch is a strike. Minnesota has one challenge remaining.
0: One ball and one strike. So if the power of the universe and sequences is correct, this inning's a zero or a five. Let's hope for a zero. Here's the pitch. That's low. Two and one. Kelly, an RBI single in the second. That was off of starter Zebby Matthews, played at the double by Ramirez. That was one of the 0-2 hits. Watches this ball wide, 3-1.
7: Need a zero, need a 1-2-3 inning. You've got to go back. It was the eighth inning of game one when Andrew Morris was on the mound. The last time Twins pitching had a 1-2-3 inning.
0: It's been a minute. This ball hit high in the air to deep center field. Should be playable for Luke. It is. Keyshaw has it. And there's step one. Out number one. Here's Swanson.
7: And it hasn't been getting the first out or the second out. Yesterday it was 0-2 rally, or two out rallies. Two outs, nobody on rally.
0: That happened repeatedly yesterday. It happened in the first inning today. Two outs, 0-2. Turned into a two-run homer for Alex Bregman eventually. Swanson's the only Cub who hasn't been on base. He takes a strike.
7: And last inning was the first inning. Today, the Cubs got the first guy on. That was Crow Armstrong led off with a double. But Zebby Matthews, the first three innings, got the first, the leadoff hitter out.
0: Pitch missing here, and the count is 1-1. And on the other side of the ledger, even going back to yesterday, the Twins doing a decent job of getting the first guy on and then watching them get gobbled up on double plays,
7: yeah,
0: or forced out. 1-1. Ground ball, left side of the diamond. Lee to his left. Picks it up. He's got this one cleanly. His throw is a little off the line, but Caratini grabs it and tags out Dansby Swanson. And there are two away. And here we go. Can Travis Adams turn in a feat that we haven't seen from a Twins pitcher since Andrew Morris on Friday night? So 14 innings in a row without a 1-2-3. Pete Crow Armstrong in the order of business. Thinking he's jumping on the first pitch. Pitch on the way. He is. Swing and miss. I was just thinking, here's a guy who went 1-for-20.
7: Yeah.
0: He smoked a ball with a beautiful swing the other way for a double. He's feeling it a little bit now.
7: And a great call by Jeffers. Great pitch by Adams.
0: Yeah, throwing a changeup, first pitch. First time Crow Armstrong, of course, has seen Adams. They're both California kids. They may have crossed paths back in their youth. I guess they're both still really young. Pitch on the way. That's down. 1-1. Now what the Twins are hoping is, okay, just make an out here, Pete, but use that double to get hot against the Tigers. We put up one of those crazy stretches against Detroit the next 3 days. Pitch high, 2-1. That'll be an interesting combination. Two of the better teams in baseball over the last month, Detroit and Chicago. And there will be a lot of talk while the Tigers are in town about what Tarik Skubal would look like in a Cubs uniform. It's a strike called 2-2. They're a team that needs pitching, has tons of money and tons of prospects.
7: And also that, when I had mentioned at the beginning of this game of who's going to break the dam.
0: 2-1, 2-2 high.
7: Waiting on Detroit.
0: Yeah.
7: I think with Scooble, Mize, in what direction are they going to go if they think that they can win the division? But they got to balance that with Scooble's not re-signing them.
0: No, he's going to walk.
7: Yep.
0: 3-2 pitch. Swung on a missed, and he struck him out. Crow Armstrong strikes out, and a 1-2-3 inning from T. Adams. Down they go in order. We've played five. It's 10-0 Cubs on your home for Twins baseball.
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0: Twins. 9-1-2 for the Twins here in the sixth inning. Kreidler leads off against Imanaga, 10-0 Chicago. Pitch on the way, and Ryan lines one past a diving Alex Bregman and into left field for a base hit. So, again, we talked about it, Glenn. The leadoff base runner hasn't been the big issue for the Twins. That's the third time they've done it in six innings. The last two guys, though, were doubled up by the very next hitter.
7: We'll see what Austin Martin can do here, third time facing Imanaga.
0: We're talking during the last half inning about every game has its own individual feeling, and that's the cool thing about 162 games is no two are the same. As the pitch is down and in, we're going to go to Cleveland, play four games that are division games. It's going to be four rock fights. Those two teams know each other inside and out.
7: Yep.
0: They're going to come down to a small detail. We'll probably see ninth inning lead changes, and they're going to really matter in the American League Central. They will feel completely different than these three games. These three games feel like you're a guest at a party.
7: And yes.
0: Almost like you're a sideshow
7: yep.
0: at a large festival or garden party. Cleveland games will feel nothing like that as a throw over to first base.
7: And I think that that's the case in almost every interleague series. And this is my first time here, but I would imagine pretty much every team that comes here,
0: it's just different.
7: Nobody, Cubs fans are different. We talked about this the other day, just with being in downtown Chicago, and it's Cubs everything all the time. And that whoever the visiting team is, it's second fiddle to the Cubs, yeah. to the home team.
0: If you're not the Cardinals or the Dodgers in the National League, you don't exist
7: yeah.
0: as a visiting team.
7: Yeah.
0: Maybe Milwaukee now, the way that they've run.
7: I was going to throw them in there, yep.
0: But it is a thing. And, I mean, the comp is Boston. It's in the American League. As a strike called on Austin, 2-2. When you go to Boston, even being in the American League and playing there every year, for years you would go there and they have the same old guys that work in the press box. and they'd be like, oh, you guys still in the league?
7: Yeah. You know? Yeah,
0: it was
7: exactly.
0: Like you were the Washington Generals just there so they could have a game. And that has to be how it feels for a National League team going to Fenway as you pitch down and in 3-2. But it's just a big, glorious event. I mean, there's stuff happening. Bill Murray's showing up. Eddie Vedder's walking around. Anthony Rizzo's catching balls in right field. There are people on rooftops. It's just a different vibe, and it's a beautiful thing. Runner on, nobody out. 3-2. Swung on a miss, and Martin's down on strikes. Just the third strikeout for Imanaga. And here's Jeffers, who has earned the only walk from Shota Imanaga.
7: Yeah, this series versus the Cubs is brought to you by the Salvation Army. 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
0: Jeffers taps the plate and awaits. Bell is on deck. Big hole right side for Ryan, who can use that side of the diamond as well as anyone. He watches a ball. So as a player perk, there aren't a ton of places like this. There are a lot more nights like Cleveland where there's going to be 10,000 people and you're grinding your teeth than there are here. Now, as a player, you're prepared to compete every night. That's your job, and that's how you're wired as an athlete. But is it different being in these atmospheres? Do you feel it differently in a New York or if you're at a sold-out game at Petco or when the place is rocking at Target Field?
7: I always loved coming into close games on the road, and that's not an indictment on Target Field or the Twins fans at all. It was the fact that they would play the hype video and all the fans were cheering. They're trying to get the fans fired up for the comeback.
0: And you get to silence
7: them. And then I got to be the one that went out there and silenced them. That's what I loved about pitching on the road. And so an environment like this, you pick your place, Fenway, Yankee Stadium, any one of those. It's why I loved Chicago playing the White Sox, because White Sox fans didn't like us.
0: Not at all. Yeah, they get after you.
7: I love going there and quieting those fans down.
0: Pitch up and away 2-2.
7: And so to come in on this field in the ninth inning when Cubs fans are going crazy, I'd love that.
0: And you get the benefit of watching the energy build and the crowd's energy kind of crescendo over the first eight innings. It's a big swing and miss. Jeffrey's out on strikes. He went to a knee to chase after that one. That was a wicked split from Shota Imanaga after the leadoff single. Two quick outs, and now Bell.
7: And that one on the inside corner, and I think it's a righty. You see that ball coming in on the inner half. You're thinking, that's fastball. Wasn't Jeffers way out front.
0: First pitch, a strike in the count 0-1. The split obviously is a huge pitch in Japan. And Imanaga, one of the only lefties who throws it. We're talking about it. It's a topic around the league about why the split, which is such a popular pitch. It's having a moment. And not every split is the same. There's the true split, and then there's also like a split change in different ways where the grip might be the same, but you throw it differently. But you were trying to explain it's about pronating and supinating and the way arms work for lefties versus righties that kind of lends itself to lefties not really throwing it. Ground ball through the vacant right side. That's going to be a base hit. Kreidler stops at second. Runners on at first and second as Suzuki kicks the ball, and Kreidler takes advantage. He'll go to third on an error in right field.
7: Suzuki just came up on that ball. I think he was expecting Kreidler to go first to third.
0: And just kind of kicks it so they're on the corners for Royce. But what is it about the lefties and the split? Is it just the biomechanics?
7: I think that's it from what I've read and understand, and in the experience that I had messing around in the outfield before games. It just the way my arm worked, which I think my arm works pretty similarly to how most lefties do. It just wasn't a pitch that I was able to finish.
0: Ball wide to Royce, 1-0. Now, Matthew Liberatore is a lefty. He'll throw a split. Imanaga throws one. Kershaw messed with it, but his was more of a changeup.
7: Hey, it's your turn to knock the iPad down.
0: Yeah, we're going
7: to
0: break it before this series is over. The count's 1-1. But it is fascinating. It's a fascinating topic that this pitch is one that you just don't see.
7: And off the top of my head, Imanaga is the one guy that the lefty that relies on it. That's his go-to pitch.
0: Swing and miss, and the count 1-2 now on Royce.
7: And I think, guys here and there may throw it, but Do they throw it as much as Imanaga does? Is that their number one strikeout pitch? Do they get a 40-plus percent whiff rate on it? No. I think he's in a league of his own. It's typically lefties throw changeups because that's a pronation pitch.
0: One ball, two strikes. They're on the corners, and Royce watches high 2-2. But again, Imanaga comes up in a culture, a baseball culture, and a league in Japan where the split is the pitch. I mean, that has been a major pitch for guys in that league for a long, long time, and maybe that's part of the reason, along with his physiology, that he's able to do it. But he's really good. This ball hit well for Royce Lewis, left center field. Crow Armstrong chasing after it, front of the ivy, and he tracks it down. Pete Crow Armstrong showing off the gold glove range as he kissed against the ivy in left center field and steals extra bases from Royce Lewis. He is a dynamite player in center field. PCA gets the standing O. We've played 5.5, 10-0 Cubs, and you're home for Twins baseball.
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7: Let's head down to the farm with our minor league update. The St. Paul Saints won both games of their doubleheader yesterday versus Louisville. David Banuelos launched a three-run homer in Game 1, while Matt Wallner went 3-for-4 with three ribbies in Game 2. And the Saints have won four in a row.
0: Well, we've got a change here. Alex Jackson is on to catch. Alex Jackson comes on to catch for Ryan Jeffers. Jeffers done for the day, so Jackson will shake some rust off, and he will catch and bat in Ryan's spot. Alex comes on. He gets to catch one warm-up pitch, and then he airmails his throw into center field, and now he has to get right into the action. No love for the catchers. Jackson may be caught off guard by the fact that he was going into the ballgame here because he didn't have his stuff on and ready. Jackson catches, Suzuki hits, and the pitch is wide, one ball and no strikes. And Kirk, we are very fortunate, and Caleb Thielbar talked about it behind the batting cage. We get to watch Byron do Byron Buxton things and make the spectacular look routine in center field. But that catch by Pete Crow Armstrong, that's a buck-level type of play. The way he moved, the ground he covered, different. Not that gliding run, but he was like a blur of light.
7: It's so twitchy the way he runs. And he, like, Byron Buxton glides.
0: Pitch wide, 3-0.
7: He's so smooth when he runs. And Pete Crow Armstrong, he actually looks like he's running as fast as he is running. Byron Buxton doesn't look like he's running that fast because it's so effortless the way that he moves. Pete Crow Armstrong is...
0: He looks like a roadrunner.
7: Yes, it's quick twitch. Everything is moving so quick. But then, even on that catch there, the stutter step hesitation to time it to where he could catch that ball and then roll off the wall, that he didn't go into the wall full speed.
0: Foul ball popped up like a home, 3-2.
7: It's crazy athleticism.
0: And he made that catch look, honestly, fairly routine.
7: He did.
0: And how many people on the planet can make that catch? Three?
7: Yeah. I mean, you're counting them on one hand.
0: Yeah, two of them are in this building.
7: And what I said to you off air after that inning ended is, how can you, as the Mets, when you draft that guy in the first round, watch him.

0: That's an OU and ID here. There's the 3-2 fouled straight back. It stays full at 3-2. Now, Pete Crow Armstrong was drafted out of high school, 19th overall pick. It was that COVID draft, 2020. He played six games in 2021. I think he was banged up a little bit in A-ball. And then he was traded for Javi Baez and Trevor Williams. I think that one's worked out for Chicago. Foul ball again. Stays full here at 3-2 to Suzuki, who's extended his hitting streak to eight games. I mean, those are just, those are the plays you can't put on the grease board. You know, you talk about in football, you put the X's and O's up there. There are things that humans can do, special humans, that you can't chart, that you can't plan for or scheme. And what Pete Crow Armstrong did there was just a thing of beauty.
1: And that ball was crushed by Royce Lewis. It was over 100 off the bat, 23 degrees. I mean, that ball got into that gap in a hurry.
0: Ryder Jean, a chance to get somebody across, dent the scoreboard, and nothing doing. Pitch high, that's ball four. So Suzuki fought off a couple of good pitches and then takes a bad one. And it's a leadoff walk from Travis Adams. Let's take 10 seconds for station identification on your home for Twins baseball.
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0: 10-0 in favor of the Cubs. Leadoff man aboard here for Bush in the sixth. Bush is 2-for-3. Scored twice, driven in a run. He takes a big swing and a miss. In his first look at Travis Adams, Zebby, just three innings today, three innings and change. First four men he saw in the fourth inning reached, and that was it for Zebby. Adams misses high, 1-1. Adams got a double play, gave up a base hit to drive in the 10th run to Nico Hornung. And then Pedro Ramirez lined out sharply to center, and that was the fourth. And a 1-2-3 fifth. The first 1-2-3 inning since the eighth inning Friday night for a Twins pitcher. Leadoff walk here in the sixth, but he gets a swing and miss from Michael Bush, and now it's 1-2. Sunday afternoon at Wrigley Field here in Chicago. We're on the north side. We'll be back in September on the south side to see the White Sox again. Hopefully that's a big, meaningful series for both clubs. That young club just keeps on churning along. Another win today in Toronto. 1-2 foul back. I don't know if Will Venable already has the Manager of the Year trophy space augured out on his mantle, or he's got a construction crew on standby for that, but what a job he's done. And Chris Getz, I mean, give the man his flowers. He had a vision, and people kind of wondered. And Getz is
1: slowly but surely
0: really
1: putting together a pretty good team there in a
0: big swing and miss. Bush out on strikes.
1: Improving that organization, the player development.
0: Yep, all of it. And the feeling. The feeling in that building is different. It's fun. And the fans have reacted to it. They're a fun, excitable young team. Good style of play. They're fundamentally really strong. That's what's cool about the Central. There's a strike called 0-1. Cleveland, Minnesota, and Chicago are all more similar than they are different in terms of how they play. And I think it goes back to those three managers. Will Venable, Derek Shelton, and Stephen Vogt. They're not identical by any means, but they're three guys that players, especially young players, really want to play for.
1: Yes.
0: Ball in, it's 1-1. Three very different rosters, obviously, and different strengths. 1-1, down low. One of the Cleveland guys told me when they were in town, if we could take our pitching and your offense, I think we could do something in the Central. Two balls and a strike. Runner at first base. Big hole on the right side. Royce is shaded up the middle. Here it comes. And that's down and away. Three balls and a strike now to Bregman. Well, Bregman started this mess. It was Alex Bregman who had been 0 for his last seven with four strikeouts. At the plate with two outs, a man on, an 0-2 count. He took two balls, and then he clobbered a home run into the seats and left, and the Cubs were off and running, and he hits this ball high in the air to left. Martin back into the cutaway out there in left field. He has plenty of

0: now coming in on the ball, and he makes the catch for out number two. Little jog in right and left field where it goes from deep to kind of a, just a little duck in around both of those hidden bullpens and then across the beckoning gaps out to 400 feet in straightaway center field. Two outs for Happ. All Cubs. They're warming up that Steve Goodman song. We're only in the sixth. This ball popped in the air again to left. Shallow left. Martin loses his hat, racing towards foul territory, runs out of room. And hits the warning track and bounces off the wall. Brooks was there. Kreidler was there. Nobody could grab it. And that's the first ball that's landed on the warning track and not bounced into the stands all day.
1: Or in fair territory.
0: Funny hops here. We told you Gene Glenn said hardest place to coach third base in the big leagues. The crown of the field, the weird backstop, the funny bounces, lack of foul territory. And of course that ivy. Is the ball bouncing out of the ivy? Is the guy just throwing his hands up? Pitch wide. 1-1. One ball, one strike. Swung on. Line in the air. Center field. Keyshaw races over. Slides to the ground. And he makes the catch in front of a group of fans chanting, can't make it up, Green Bay sucks, out in left center field here at Wrigley. So the inning is over. Adams, another scoreless frame. We've played six. It's 10-0 Chicago Cubs on your home for Twins baseball.
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0: I think that's a good idea. I second that. Here's Imanaga, and he delivers a first-pitch strike to Caratini. It's 0-1. New left fielder Kevin Alcantara. He'll take over for Ian Happ. Alex Jackson has already entered the ballgame for the Twins for Ryan Jeffers. Pitch for a strike again to Caratini, and the count is 0-2. Vic is 1-for-2 in the ballgame. Twins have five hits. Nothing to show for it. They put into a couple of double plays. And, of course, Pete Crow Armstrong with a brilliant running catch denied them a run last inning. Imanaga delivers. And a check swing. Did it go? He did not. I like what Fieldbar said in your conversation. I played my entire career with either Byron or Pete Crow Armstrong in center field behind me.
10: Got no idea how lucky he is. Or maybe he does.
0: I think he does.
10: He's aware of it.
0: I think he knows. 1-2. Flare in the shallow center, caught by Horner. Nico Horner is everywhere. It's like there's two of them. One away, Cody Clemens will bat. Top of the seventh inning here, getaway day at Wrigley Field. It's going to be Alan Roden for Cody Clemens. So Clemens, who started in right, comes out of the ballgame, and Alan Roden from nearby Middleton, Wisconsin, is going to be the hitter. Taps his hit and stick on the plate. Glove held high by Kelly. Now he brings it down, and the breaking ball is low. He's a good sweeper. So he does put that target up for every pitch. We talked about it right out of the chute.
10: Got to get tired.
0: Swung on and fouled off to our left, and they count 1-1. Well, the thing I think about all the time is, you know, catchers come in different sizes. Remember, Pavano loved Butera because he was so little. He liked the little target. Joe was giant. So if you're a big guy, maybe you don't have to put your glove all the way up. If you're a little guy, maybe you have to stretch. Hard ground ball to second base. Guess who? Nico Horner picks it up and throws out Roden. Two outs. Keyshaw with that.
10: Carson Kelly doesn't look like a little guy.
0: No, he's
10: there.
0: A pretty good sized dude. Amaya, probably comparable. Sure, you get some of those giant catchers. You get some kind of more standard sized.
10: Yeah, he's 6'1". It just has to be a reminder to Imanaga, I'm guessing, to keep his split from bouncing.
0: Yeah. Pitch high 1-0. Something they figured out. And
10: yep.
0: Again, that's part of the job, is figure out how do we get you where you need to be. 1-0. It's over for a strike, and the count 1-1 to Keyshaw. Four-game hitting streak. He's hit safely in 10 of his last 12 starts. Only Stephen Kwan has a better on-base percentage in July in the American League than Keyshaw amongst players who played at least 7 or 8 games. Ball low, 2-1. Two outs, nobody on here in the seventh. The pitch is on the way. Swing and a foul, 2-2. Cody Funderburk up for the Twins in the pen. Phil Maton is up for the Cubs. Imanaga misses wide. The count is full, 3-2. The well-traveled Phil Maton. He was with Cleveland, and the Twins just pummeled him. And then he got traded to Houston middle of that season, and he became a different guy. Twins couldn't touch him.
10: The Houston effect.
0: 3-2, fouled away. Went into the seats. Fan tried to catch it with his cap. That didn't work. Keyshaw staying in the fight here. 3 balls, 2 strikes. Imanaga trying to finish 7 scoreless innings. A 10-0 lead for the Chicago Cubs. Here's the pitch. Swung on and pulled sharply. Left side of the diamond, past Swanson, and into left field for a base hit. The hitting streak is now 5 games in a row for Luke Keyshaw. He's hitting 11 of 13. And it's Brooks Lee's turn. Brooks taking a long, slow walk to find out if Imanaga is going to stick around or if he's going to be a left-handed batter here. Greg Council stays on the top step of the dugout. And here's Brooks, who's 1-for-2. Batting right-handed, taps the plate, hunches over. First pitch. Swung on a foul straight back. That's the 96th pitch of the game for Imanaga. Brooks has been a bit of a home run drought. He's sitting on 14, 16 last year, career high. Got a handful from the right side this year. A couple up in Toronto. He pulls this one foul on the ground up the third baseline, 0-2. Wind is blowing in from right. Better chance getting it out to left today than to right. That's based not only on the wind conditions, but also watching round after round of family day batting practice today. One teenager, he had a shot to get it out to left. Hit one to the warning track. As Lee fights one foul, 0-2.
10: Aluminum bat. Doesn't count.
0: Most impressive kid was he was probably about 7 to 9.
10: That kid's going to be a player.
0: Yeah, he was all spread out. He had the hands in the right spot. Wooden bat. And he was hitting line drives past the cutout of the dirt. No balls, two strikes. Here it comes. Brooks pops it up. Right side, back of first. Bush called off by guess who? Nico Horner. It's the Nico Horner inning as Nico Horner handles all three outs in the scoreless seventh inning. We go to the stretch at Wrigley. It's all Cubs. 10-0 on your home for Twins baseball.
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18: All right, time for the Pilot Games. Real impact from this one. When you play Pilot Games, your community wins. Cubs hitters making an impact this afternoon against Zebby Matthews. Let's start with Alex Bregman with a runner on in the bottom of the first.
0: Here's the 2-2. Swung on and hit well in the air to left field. Martin back, looking up, and the drought is over. Home run, Alex Bregman. Another first inning marker for the Cubs, and this time it's a two-run blast from Bregman. And they grab an early lead as Zebby struggles with the long ball continues.
18: Yeah, and that was just the beginning. The Cubs put 10 runs on the board in three innings against Zebby Matthews. That's a career high. Only eight of them earned. He did not get a lot of help at times behind him, but he also struggled with command and walk guys. 10-0 right now in favor of the Cubs. Chris?
0: And Cody Funderburk is on to pitch. First time post-deadline for Funderburk. Alan Roden stays in the game in right. So we go Martin, Keyshaw, Roden in the outfield. Lee, Kreidler, Lewis, Caratini on the infield. Jackson catching Funderburk. He's pitched well of late. He faces Nico Horner. Horner swings and fouls. The count 0-1. So Nico handles all three outs in the previous half inning. He's 2-for-3 at the plate with four runs batted in today. He's 8-for-11 in the series.
10: You know what I say? How often do you see a guy make all three outs in the previous inning and lead off the next inning?
0: I'm going to have to get with the data bank on that. I think never happens. No balls and a strike. Ramirez on deck. And a big swing and miss by Horner, 0-2. Funderburk's going to be critical here again with Bonda being lost for the year. Fundy was so good down the stretch last year and had struggled again this year just being in the zone. He gets so much movement on all of his pitches. And this one fouled straight back. And what that allows him to do when he's right and he's in the zone, Perk, is he can get right-handed batters out.
10: Yeah.
0: And that's what you have to do in this era of the three-batter minimum.
10: He just needs to throw strikes. With the extension, he's got it's not a super funky delivery, but just his size. He hides the ball well.
19: Caught a ball. The catch is down.
0: Voice of James Jean. It was called a ball. I think it's going to be a strikeout. It is.
19: Pitches a strike. Minnesota has one challenge remaining.
0: I think both times they've retired Horner have been on challenges. He's been called out on strikes twice. And we're going to see Ramirez now bat as a right-hander here against Funderburk. One away.
10: Pico Armstrong to end the second.
0: That's right, as opposed to Horner to start the second.
10: But yeah, Cody just in the zone.
0: Ground ball right side. Royce, big hop, takes it shoulder high, and he throws him out.
10: As he gets weak contact, and he gets a ton of ground balls.
0: Which, again, is something the Twins don't really have. They don't have that ground ball guy, so now here he is. And there will be innings to be pitched for Cody Funderburg. Here's Carson Kelly. Hey, this series with the Cubs has been brought to you by the Salvation Army. Help support Minnesota families in need by donating to the Salvation Army's Christmas in July campaign. 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
10: Yeah, 24 and a third innings coming into this game for Funderburg. 16 strikeouts. He doesn't strike out a ton of guys. He's got more walks than strikeouts, and that's it.
0: Well, that's always been the issue.
10: Yep. But a ground ball rate over 60%. Average exit velo 84.5. Weak contact.
0: 0-1 is up and away. To me, it's all about striking. And we saw it here in this at bat. We've seen it in this inning. All three hitters have seen strike one. Got that long flowing hair. He's got the new dad strength. His child earlier this summer, the 1-1. That's up. And the count is two balls and a strike. Funderburg pitching here in the seventh. We'll see Maton for the Cubs in the top of the eighth. And I would guess maybe Usuk go in the bottom of the eighth for the Twins as a pitch high. It's 3-1, and they're going to challenge this one.
19: Here's what's called a ball. The catcher challenges.
0: That one's going to stay a ball. That was high. They'll wait for James Jean to fill us in officially.
19: Pitches a ball. Minnesota has no challenges remaining.
0: So three balls and a strike here to Carson Kelly. Swanson's on deck if the inning continues. Fundy looking for a 1-2-3. 10-0 Cubs dominating this one today. 10 runs in the first four innings. There's a strike, 3-2. Payoff pitch to Carson Kelly, RBI single in the first inning, or the second inning. He's also popped up to first, lined out to center. Veteran catcher, Oregon native, and he takes ball four down and in. There's that walk bunt. It'll be the bottom of the order, Swanson. Interesting about this ball game, it's a 10-0 game, and you brought up a really valid point. Cody Clemens has come out, Roden is in. What a shift in status and stature within an organization. A year ago, Cody Clemens, as you pointed out, I hadn't even thought of it. He'd probably be pitching this game.
10: I think that Cody Clemens did pitch in a game or games last year.
0: He did. He absolutely did.
10: And that was my first thought when Alan Roden came in to pinch hit. And, well, actually, go back. When Alex Jackson came in for Jeffers, I looked around thinking, who else is going to get a break here this afternoon? And everybody was still out there. And then Roden hit for Clemens. That got me thinking. Guy's come a long way.
0: Yep. When you're getting a guy off his feet because he plays every day and you need him to be in the lineup tomorrow as opposed to the guy who's pitching the mop-up innings.
10: Yeah.
0: All the credit to him.
10: Yep.
0: One ball and one strike here to Dansby Swanson. The other Cody with a K, Cody Funderburk on the mound here. Now kind of a cat and mouse. Fundy steps on. Swanson steps out. Swanson steps in. You ever yell at a guy just get in the box?
10: Yeah, all the time.
0: Line drive towards second. Caught by a leaping Royce Lewis. Boy, you could see him wait, and then leap in the air and grab that one out of the sky to steal a hit from Dansby Swanson. Well done, Royce Lewis, the athleticism on display. We played seven at Wrigley. It's 10-0 Cubs on your home for Twins baseball.
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0: Top of the eighth inning, Twins down 10-0, and Ryan Kreider leads off. He'll face Phil Maton. Maton is on for Imanaga. He was awesome. Seven scoreless innings. Gave up six hits today. Struck out four, walked only one. Now it's Maton, the well-traveled veteran, and he delivers to Kreider, who checks, swings, and fouls. Near the on-deck hitter, Austin Martin, it's 0-1. Other defensive change, the new center fielder is Justin Dean. So Pete Crow Armstrong gets a little bit of a rest. He had a busy All-Star break, played on Tuesday night, so they're going to get him off his feet the last couple of innings. Pitch to Kreider is taken for a strike, and the count is 0-2. Sinker there at 90. Right-hander Maton, very different look from the left-hander Imanaga. Phil comes set, very quiet on the rubber, delivers, and a ground ball foul. Stays 0-2 to Kreider, who has one of the Twins' six hits in this ballgame. One out single for Caratini in the second. Lead off single for Lee in the third. Two out double for Lewis in the fourth. And then you had Kreider and Bell with singles in the sixth. Lewis robbed of extra bases in that sixth inning by Crow Armstrong. Kreider taps this one to third. Charge for Bregman, picks it up. Shoulder high, right on target. Throws on the move for out number one. One away and Martin the batter. Hey, get ready for a super cute and fun-filled experience as the Twins present Hello Kitty Day on Sunday, July 26th. This exclusive ticket package includes a co-branded Twins Hello Kitty crossbody bag. And you get a seat to the game. 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Catch the cuteness. As Austin Martin takes a strike, 0-1. Jackson in the on-deck circle awaiting his first plate appearance. Twins carrying the three catchers. Pitch on the way. Swung on a crack to left field for a base hit. Attaboy Austin. Clean single from Martin. Seventh hit for the Twins. Not going to give away any at-bats here despite being down 10-0. And Alex Jackson will be the hitter. Now the Cubs get the Tigers here at Wrigley Field starting tomorrow. The Twins will be in Cleveland. Big four-game set in the American League Central, and Cleveland stumbling a bit out of the gate. They got beat up again today by Pittsburgh. Had a doubleheader yesterday. They lost 7-1 today.
10: It feels like it does not matter who's playing well, who's playing poorly when the Twins and Guardians meet. It's
0: always the same game.
10: Yeah.
0: As a strike is called on Jackson. It's 0-1. Pops this one foul over the dugout. It's 0-2. I liken it to brothers. You got a brother, right? It's brothers playing one-on-one. It's brothers fighting. That's what it is when Cleveland and Minnesota play.
10: And tomorrow going to be a great pitching matchup. Looking forward to that one. Joe Ryan back on the mound. Tanner Bibee on the other side.
0: Jose Ramirez still not back. We'll see when he returns, probably not until after the Twins leave town. Byron Buxton hopefully returns at some point in that series for Minnesota. Jackson swings, and he lines one to left field for a base hit. Attaboy, Alex. And the Twins keep swinging here in the eighth inning. 0-2 hit on their own, and here's Josh Bell. From a pitching standpoint, we can look at the numbers on Byron. We know he's a superlative player with the power numbers, the on-base, the OPS over 900. But has he just multiplied the stress for a pitcher, ripple effect through all nine guys in the
10: there
0: batting
10: is.
0: Order?
10: There is. It bleeds in both directions. He's going to help the 8 and 9 hitters because you know that he's lurking at the top of the lineup in that two-hole. It's going to help Trevor Larnach or Austin Martin, whoever hits in front of him. And then when he's on base, you have to think about him. But even if he's not on base, the at-bat, the focus that you have against a hitter like Buck with how dangerous he is, it's a stressful at-bat. It's a stressful plate appearance for the pitcher. And there can be lingering effects. There are lingering effects for the next guy or guys that you face.
0: Two pitches missing to Bell, then he fouls away the 2-0. It's 2-1. I mean, on the other side, obviously, Jose Ramirez is that guy, and then some for Cleveland. You always know when he's coming up.
10: The tentacles of those guys spread out beyond them.
0: Here's the 2-1. That ball is fouled away, third base side. It's 2-2. Yeah, we said for years, and this is back when lineups were constructed a little differently, but when the Tigers were really humming, and they had Miguel, Victor at their peak, whoever hit in the two-hole for the Tigers was like the most fun job in all of baseball. Torrey did it for a while when he was there.
10: Ian Kinsler's on record talking about that, getting to hit with those guys around him. He's like, I didn't have to worry about a thing.
0: Yeah.
10: Nobody was thinking about me.
0: Two balls and two strikes to Bell. A couple of foul balls. He's got two on and one out. Infielder's back. Maton delivers, and Bell checks his swing. Doesn't go, and the pitch is wide. 3-2. Yeah, there is a ripple effect. And again, you feel the energy of a player like that just in the dugout when you've got the best guy. Pitch down and in ball four. Bases are going to be loaded here for Royce.
10: And I think of all the things that Byron Buxton does so well on the field, the one thing that I've noticed about him that's different from him than anybody else that's worn a Twins uniform really since I became a part of the organization is how he elevates the dugout, how he gets other people smiling and amped up because of the things that he does on the field.
0: Yeah, and it's different because you played with some great guys, right? Like Joe, obviously.
10: There's no question about it. Yeah. I played with all kinds of superstars and unique
0: MVPs
10: and special players, and Joe is in that list, and Jim Thome is on that list, but there's something about Buck that he can carry a group and that he can energize that dugout unlike every other guy that I've seen.
0: And also you look at the group and it's younger players, right? And they're not rookies, but they're not salty vets yet.
10: And there's just a level of amazement to what he can do. And when he hits a home run, and he comes back into the dugout to high five guys, it's a different reaction than when anybody else hits a home run. It absolutely is.
0: Bases loaded for Royce Lewis. Love to put that to the test and see what the reactions if Royce hits a home run. Big swing and miss, it's 0-1. Royce has had some really good swings today. He had the best swings off Imanaga, no doubt. Had a double in the fourth and would have had another to drive in a run in the sixth if not for the brilliance of Pete Crow Armstrong. 0-1, little tapper. Had him reaching. That's a foul ball. And the count is 0-2. Now hopefully Buck back tomorrow. As Twins take on Cleveland, critical games. You always want to be playing the team you're chasing, you're trying to run down. Four-game series. Boy, the math of a four-game series changes things, too. You can get the first two, feel like you're in the catbird seat, and end up splitting and leaving town the same way you came in. Ground ball. This time it stays foul again. Ramon Borrego knocks it down. Can't glove it cleanly. And boy, they have got Royce reaching for that curveball. It was a sweeper and then curveball, spin away. I mean, that's what
10: Yep.
0: Royce gets, and now the question is, as soon as he starts looking out there, then that sinker comes back in.
10: Yeah, and I just don't know if that's the route that they would want to go against Royce. Yeah, talked about that a few times over the last couple of weeks. He wants the ball in.
0: Yep.
10: Maton doesn't throw hard enough to beat him in there. Has he gotten him slowed up enough, leaned out over the plate enough that maybe you could pop one in there and get him looking at it or blow his bat up?
0: Or do you go to the backdoor sinker and trying to run it over the outside corner? Swung on it, popped up and set in the air to right. Suzuki doesn't really see it. He is staggering underneath it, and he makes the catch off to his left. Going to be deep enough to get a run home. Martin's going to score. It's a sac fly to right for Royce Lewis. There was a cutter off the plate away, and he flies it deep enough to right field to get the run home. Nice job by Jackson at second. He tags, advances to third, so it's a 10-1 ball game. RBI for Royce Lewis, and here's Victor Caratini. That was a cutter up. Didn't get that ball quite as far away as they wanted it. But they stayed off the barrel. The cutter's magic trick, to stay off the barrel.
10: Off the barrel and stay away.
0: See if Caratini can get something to turn on the former Cub. He's 1-for-3. Batting left-handed, his better power side. He takes a strike. 10-1. Twins on top. Or pardon me, the Cubs on top. A little wishful thinking there. Pitch on the way. Swung it on, fouled. And you know, we were so exuberant. It's an E word. On Friday night when the Twins got back to 500.
10: You're out of E words with an E and then an X. I don't know where you're going to go. It's tomorrow we'll move to F.
0: We got up
10: long
0: to,
10: last.
0: Got up to 500 with the win Friday. As this one shot towards Bregman and a diving catch to his right. Bregman was played well off the line, and he steals a hit and an RBI from Victor Caratini. Wonderful diving play by Alex Bregman, part of the best defensive unit in the National League. Twins do get a run. We've played 7.5. Cubs lead 10-1 on your home for Twins baseball.
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0: Usuk Oh is going to pitch here in the eighth inning. And one of the cool things here, the bullpen is out in right field. It's buried under the bleachers. So as Usuk Oh is racing in from the bullpen towards the mound, right behind him coming out of the gate, his interpreter making a beeline for the dugout. And he was moving. He had to skid to a stop to avoid running into the railing. Justin Dean's going to get the first look at Go, and Go misses up and in. One ball and no strikes. Hey, looking ahead, brought to you by James Hardy. Twins in Cleveland tomorrow, four-game set with the Guards. First pitch is at 5:40. We're on the air at 5 o'clock. Joe Ryan, Tanner Bibee. When you look ahead to home improvements, look to James Hardy. Hardy Siding is America's number one brand of siding. There's a pitch fouled away. couple of things will be different tomorrow. There will be 20,000 fewer fans, and the broadcast booth will be three times as big. It's this one foul away to the right, and the count is 1-2. Best thing about Progressive Field, which is a ballpark I really enjoy, they have mastered the art of the press box window. In a day and age where you'd think everybody would have it figured out, they have a button. You pick the button, and the window just goes up,
10: yes,
0: and it goes down. And if it rains, you put it down, and your equipment doesn't get ruined as a pitch in 2-2. You don't have to take everything that's plugged into 1,000 cables and precariously hold it or put it on a chair to get the accordion windows
10: clear
0: open.
10: Clear the desk.
0: Yeah, it's masterful. It hasn't always been that way, as that's going to be ball four, and Justin Bean will take a walk from go. You don't like to see that first pitch walk from your first batter walk from your relief pitchers. And I think we're going to go to the bench again here for the Cubs.
10: This is
0: Michael
10: Conforto.
0: Yeah. So Conforto for Suzuki. It used to be you'd go to Cleveland, and the window was one big swinging window that would swing in, and you'd have to kind of hoist it above your head like you were cleaning, you know, and then hook it with like a eye hook into the thing. You just hope that it didn't come loose at some point and come down and hit you in the back of the head.
10: Dangerous.
0: Yeah, not good in a rain delay as a pitch high, and it's 1-0. But they've mastered it. They've got just, you hit a button, it goes up, you hit a button, it goes down. Everybody's dry. You don't have to move all the cables. It's a delight. Ernie Harwell visiting press box, named after Ernie. There's a pitch wide, 2-0. The other cool thing they do is, as you walk down the line, they have a framed picture of every Ford Frick Award winner in order on the wall. So you're walking by broadcast royalty down the hallway. And the funny thing is, now that Tom Hamilton's in, he's got his picture like all over the place. But the picture right outside the visiting radio booth is Herb Cardiel. Off the fists, foul ball into the Cubs dugout, 2-1. So you see Herb. You see Herb's old original partner, Ernie. They walk in and go to work.
10: I didn't know that they worked together.
0: Baltimore.
10: Wow.
0: Yeah. Ernie Harwell spoke at Herb's funeral. Here's the pitch. And I'll never forget it as the ball's high, 3-1. He referred to Herb as a great knife and fork man. Classic Ernie Harwell with that baritone. He said, we had many a meal together. As great a broadcaster he was a great knife and fork man. Great phrase. Strike called, 3-2. Fitting of a poet like Ernie Harwell. So a full count walk to Dean. He's at first, and now a full count to Conforto, the longtime Met. Conforto about to hit 10 years of service time. Career OPS over 1,000 against the Twins in 16 career games. Swings and misses, and down he goes. So go with a walk and now a strikeout. And here's Bush. Have you had a chance to talk to him about his Uncle Barry?
10: I have not, no. The day games make it hard to
0: get some connections with the other club.
10: Yeah.
0: I mean, it's an O-Dark 30 call, wake-up call by baseball standards in Chicago.
10: Not ideal. Had to do Thielbar Friday.
0: Pitch down, 1-0.
10: Before the night game. And I had asked him when I ran into him at the hotel earlier on Friday, and I said, hey, I'd love to get you for behind the batting cage. Can do it either Friday or Saturday. And he says, ooh, we're going to have to do that on Friday.
0: He's figured it out. Pitch down, it's 2-0.
10: He goes, I'm not going to have time. I got to get ready on Saturday. And
0: I asked Taylor Rogers, who was also part of your little left-handed party that you were going on in the lobby of the hotel. I said, when you played here, like, where did you live? And he's like, right across. I walked right across the street from the ballpark. It was a foul ball, 2-1. And he said it's the only way to do it because it gets so busy around Wrigleyville getting in and getting out.
10: Yeah.
0: And to go downtown, that's hard, or go to the suburbs is hard. He said, I just literally walked across the street. I know Taylor, he ate in the clubhouse. He probably took a towel from the clubhouse back to his place. It's a plastic silverware. Smart man. 2-1, fouled near the on-deck circle. Bregman's looking at him like, what are you doing? 2-2. like Michael Busch, like he would have watched Caleb play, right, as a Twin when he was still in high school. First go around with us?
10: I would think so, yeah, I'm sure.
0: Two balls and two strikes, and Busch watches wide, a third straight full count from Usuk Go. He probably had a shrine to you and Thielbar, Joe, all the Minnesota guys.
10: He's 28, so he's born in 98. So his peak Twins fandom, yeah, probably 2010 to 2015.
0: I don't think so. Line shot back up the middle. Another base hit. Dean stutters around second and stays put. But Busch can hit, man. He can really, really hit. He was blocked in the Dodgers organization, and he has really found a home in Chicago. He's a good, solid major league hitter.
10: And just consistently good plate appearances.
0: Great example, and you know, it's like the Cody Clemens example. Now, Busch was a first-round pick, but just needing an opportunity to play. There was just no chance to play in L.A. They were stacked. That Freeman guy seemed to have first base pretty well locked down. Busch had played some second and a few other spots as Bregman bats here. And he came over for Jackson Ferris and Zaire Hope. Pretty good trade for the Cubs. So they are bemoaning, the Mets are bemoaning the lack of Pete Crow Armstrong. But the Cubs, credit their department, they've picked up a few heady moves. Ground ball in the hole, it's short, picked up by Kreidler. One off throw to first now in time. An amazing play by Kreidler to make it even remotely close. But the bases are going to be loaded on an infield single. Kreidler went so far from shortstop that he grabbed it on the grass. He threw it across his body somehow, some way. What a testament to his arm strength. Threw a one-hop on-target throw to first base, where Tristan Gray, by the way, is now the first baseman. And Kreidler ended up sitting near the foul line. So Gray has come in for Caratini. He's playing first. I mean, that was a hit, but that was a remarkable play by Kreidler. And the hitter is Alcantara. Bases full of Cubs, one out. Usuk Go from the stretch. He delivers to the righty Alcantara, big swing and miss.
10: Busch drafted by the Dodgers. I'm just thinking about how many guys around the league, as good as the Dodgers are in their development and the players that they have, you could field a pretty good team of players that they've traded away.
0: Probably, yeah.
10: O'Neill Cruz was a Dodger.
0: Yeah, there's a bunch of them out there. And
10: Jordan Alvarez was a Dodger.
0: Yes, he was, and that's one I think they lamented. He was plucked out from under their noses. Swinging miss, and down goes Alcantara. And Jeremy Zoll, Twins general manager, he was with the Dodgers when a lot of those things were happening. And was in some of those rooms. But what happens is you do a really good job of developing, which they do, undoubtedly.
10: Yep.
0: They have all the resources in the world, and they use them and use those superpowers for good. You've got a great big league team. You're always adding big league ready guys.
10: Yeah.
0: And then you get to pick and choose which prospects play. One hopper to short, spins Kreidler around. He stays with it, makes the play, and he goes to Royce for the force out at second. Boy, another dandy play by Kreidler at shortstop to get Go out of a scoreless inning. We're going to keep that conversation up when we return. We go to the ninth, 10-1 Cubs. You're home for Twins Baseball.
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0: Top of the ninth inning here at Wrigley Field. The new pitcher is going to be Drew Pomerantz. We saw him the other night, the veteran left-hander. He's going to face Alan Roden, and it's Keyshaw and Lee. 10-1 in favor of the Cubs. They scored in each of the first four innings. Pitch high, and the count is 1-0. They've been playing prevent defense since. Twins picked up a run in the eighth on a sack fly from Royce. Eight hits, seven singles. Pitch fouled straight back, and it's 1-1. Twins got a home run from Jeffers in game one, two from Clemens yesterday. They've been kept in the park today. Wind is blowing in from right. I've seen a couple of balls popped in the air to right that have ended up being very shallow. Pomerantz delivers, and he misses up. 2-1. I was just talking more about all the Dodger prospects. And again, that's how it should work. If you're a superpower, it means you draft and develop well. You don't just go buy a big league team if you're going to be a consistently dominant outfit. You have to draft and develop, and then you can handpick the guys you keep and the ones that you move on from to bring in primetime big league ready talent. And this ball hit high in the air for Roden. We're going to test that wind. Fly ball to right field. It's going to hang up there, and that is caught. Boy, off the bat.
10: Oh,
0: don't you think that ball's going out of here?
10: That
0: was hit 105 miles an hour to right field.
10: Yeah, 104 and a half at 39 degrees. Now, I'm going to look that one up in a sec because I think without the wind, that's probably gone in a lot of places. It was hit really high in the air. That ball only went 316 feet in the end.
0: Yeah, they say home run in no ballparks, but I think part of that calculation is the distance it ended up going. So we'll have to figure out what the wind did to it, because I think Alan Roden would tell you he thought he got more of that. There's Keyshaw, and he takes a ball. One ball, no strikes. I mean, it didn't even end up close.
10: No.
0: To
10: that's what I'm saying. And I don't know at that launch angle what truly would have happened without the wind, but the fact that that ball went 316 feet.
19: Pitch was called a ball. The catch was sounding.
0: This will stay a ball, I believe. We'll let James Jean make the reading.
19: Pitches the ball. Chicago has Johnstown remaining.
0: So 2-0 to Keyshaw. Yeah, we were going through our Dodger prospect who's moved on to become a really successful player list. You know, Luke Raley's been really good. He got traded twice by the Dodgers. There's a strike called. Miguel Vargas is a star for the White Sox. He was a Dodger. And they've also moved on from guys that had some glow about them but ended up not turning in to really impactful players. And I go back to the deal they made for Mookie Betts. That was supposed to be a haul for the Red Sox. Verdugo kind of flashed and fizzled, and Jeter Downs never turned out. And it was, you know, a boondoggle in that regard in terms of the prospect package. They gave up, and they didn't really give up anything.
10: That's the thing about prospects. You do remember the ones, the names we brought up with Alvarez and.
0: Yep.
10: But plenty more don't turn out. It's just, I guess, more than anything, a testament to their player development.
0: Ball four.
10: The sheer amount of guys that they've developed.
0: Yeah.
10: You're bound to have some end up making an impact elsewhere.
0: And the best organizations are the ones who figure out, before the rest of the league does, that the guy who has prospect perception is probably not the guy that they want to keep and can turn him into a valuable piece. Knowing your own players is as valuable as knowing, if not more valuable, than knowing the other team's players. So he fouls one away and it's 0-1. When the big money teams got smart, that's when the tables shifted. When the Red Sox hired Theo and suddenly they had a budget and they weren't just buying guys randomly like a rotisserie league. They were thinking and developing and doing the things that the A's and the Twins were doing, but they were doing it with a giant margin for error where if you make a mistake and sign Carl Crawford to a ton of money in Boston and it doesn't work, you now have the ability to not have to wear that mistake.
14: Yeah.
0: Like an albatross around your neck for 3 years, it sinks your franchise in the standings and that you have to dig out from under. Pitch on the way. Ground ball foul again for Brooks. Stays 0-2. Top of the ninth inning, all Cubs. It's 10-1. They're tuning up the Steve Goodman song. I was thinking about it last night. That song annoys me because it means that you've lost and you have to hear the Go Cubs Go song, but I love Steve Goodman as a songwriter. And, you know, I love music of all different eras and whatnot, styles, but he wrote City of New Orleans, which is one of my all-time favorite songs. I think it's one of the most beautifully written songs of all time, whether it's the Arlo Guthrie version you enjoy or the Willie Nelson or a thousand others, but Steve Goodman wrote that song. And so today I was thinking about that. I played like five different versions of that song in my room as I was getting ready to come to the ballpark today, knowing that Steve Goodman wrote Go Cubs Go as well, and more people probably even know that.
10: Is that the song you were singing as we were walking to the elevator this morning?
0: Been singing it nonstop. Yeah, it's a beautiful song. It's a beautiful song when I'm not singing.
10: That's what I was thinking.
0: It's like a gothic Americana novel. Set to music. Liner back up the middle. Horner knocks it down. Swanson picks it up and he throws to first base to get Brooks Lee. Really? How about that? Nico Horner finally doesn't make a play and his buddy Dansby Swanson picks up the loose hop and throws out Brooks Lee at first. Just your standard 4-6-3 put out on a rocket back up the middle.
10: If you don't have bad luck, you've got no luck at all, I guess. Tough break for Brooks.
0: Well, he went up out of the zone and hit that one sharply. It knocked the pitcher of Pomerantz over. Horner to his right finally didn't play one cleanly, and Swanson said, don't worry about it, I got you. And again, that's the longest 10-year double play combo continuously in the big leagues active right now. Kreidler is the Twins' last hope. Runner at second is Keyshaw, two outs. Pitch down and in. Twins fought so hard to get back to 500 at 49-49. They came in a game under, but they're going to leave two games under. Pitch down low, 2-0. And again, it's such tricky math because you could go in and have a great series in Cleveland. Let's say you take three out of four, you're just back to 500. Popped up. First base side. Wind wreaking havoc on it, foul territory, and it's caught by Bush, and the ballgame is over. Kreidler pops out in foul ground, and cue up the Steve Goodman, because this ballgame belongs to the homestanding Chicago Cubs. They blast the Twins 10-1. They take two out of three in the series. Go Cubs go, indeed. They're now 56-43. The Twins drop to 49-51, and the run of six straight series wins crashes to a halt here. The friendly confines, or in this case, the not-so-friendly confines of Wrigley Field. We will send you back to Target Field and Mark Janoski for a preview of what's to come in the postgame diamond.
15: All right, yeah, thank you very much, Chris. The Twins' incredible streak that they had been on there with winning series and winning series on the road comes to an end here this afternoon, and in rather decisive fashion, Cubs all over Zebby Matthews early and often in this one. Take the rubber match 10-1. Before I tell you what else we have in store for you on the Affinity Plus Federal Credit Union postgame download, 10 seconds for stations to identify themselves right here in your home for Twins baseball.
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15: Yeah, 10-1 the final here at Wrigley today. On the postgame show, we'll have the highlights from this one. We got a little creative for the star of the game. Glenn Perkins is going to join me for a quick postgame palaver, and then a walk-off and some other news and notes.

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4: Welcome back to Wrigley Field. Twins dropped the rubber match of this three-game series in decisive fashion, 10-1 in favor of the homestanding Cubs. Reminder that for every double play the Twins turn this season, Innovative will donate $100 to Simon Says Give at the end of the season. That's for every double play the Twins turn in 2026, courtesy of Innovative. Turn to 4-6-3 in the fourth inning today. Well, the first four innings were all run-scoring innings for the Cubs. They put up 10 runs in the first four innings, and that was more than enough today. Your final lines read 10 runs on 12 hits for the Cubs, a homer for Alex Bregman, one error, eight left, one run on eight hits for the Twins, an error, eight runners left on base. Winning pitcher was Shota Imanaga. He was great. Seven scoreless. He's now 6-8. Zebby Matthews struggled. He went just three innings and change. He falls to 4-7. On the year. With the loss, the Twins now two games under once again. They're 49-51. The Cubs improved to 56-43 on the year. 2 hours, 46 minutes to play this one on a lovely Sunday afternoon at the friendly confines. 37,205 paid to watch it, and a bunch of other guys paid money to watch it from across the street atop the rooftops. Tomorrow, the Twins will be in Cleveland, and Joe Ryan gets the ball to try to stop this little two-game skid and get the Twins back in the win column against one of the two teams they're chasing in the American League Central. Ryan versus right-hander Tanner Bibee is your pitching matchup, and it should be another hard-fought one between the Twins and the Guardians. First pitch is set for 5:40 Central time, so we'll be on the air at 5 o'clock with the pregame lineup card, and I hope you'll join me and Glenn Perkins from Cleveland for the first of four. Promises to be a very competitive series. They always are against the Guardians in Cleveland. That's coming up tomorrow. As for the rest of your Sunday afternoon, do stick around. The Twins fall 10-1. Mark Janowski and Glenn Perkins have your postgame download right now on your home for Twins baseball.

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2: Pitch. And it swung on a pull towards third, under the glove of Lee and into left field, and it's all going wrong for the Minnesota Twins. Suzuki will score, Bregman to first base on a ball that Brooks Lee was thinking should have been a double play, instead turned into another run.
3: Yeah, that was part of what was a three-run fourth inning for the Chicago Cubs today. They put runs on the board in each of the first four frames off of Zebby Matthews today. The Cubs cruise to the 10-1 victory. They take the series 2-1. They snap the Twins' impressive run of series victories at 6 in a row. Welcome, everyone, to the Affinity Plus Federal Credit Union postgame download. I'm Mark Janowski in our network studios. Glenn Perkins joining me now at Wrigley Field for a little quick post-game palaver. I'm sorry, the Twins had won 5 consecutive series. They were going for 6. They could not get it done. Perk, let's start today with Zebby Matthews. What I want to ask you, obviously you guys touched on it while Zebby was in the game for the 3-plus about his command and his control. I'm watching it, and what I want to ask you is, when you're seeing a pitcher struggling and not pinpointing his location, is it all mechanical? At some point in time, can it be a little bit up in the head, like there's not a conviction or a commitment with a certain pitch?
4: Yeah, there can be a fear of, if I miss over the plate, this ball is going to get hit hard, I'm going to be in trouble, and so then you try to be a little bit more fine, and then one of two things can happen. You're either going to miss where you don't want to miss, or you're going to be non-competitive, and there was some of that, I think, from Zebby today. You have to give the Cubs hitters some credit, though. They had some tough at-bats, the couple of walks that Zebby had, those long plate appearances. I think he had an 8, a 9, a 10-pitch at-bat. Today, those middle-of-the-lineup guys, Bregman, Happ, they were the ones that really gave him fits, and it was a combination of that, some mislocation. But then also they fought off some tough pitches. I don't want to say that Zebby didn't make any good pitches. He made some good pitches today. He got some outs on those. I think more of them, they just fought him off until he either missed and it was a walk or a ball, or he missed and they were able to hit it hard somewhere. So some of that credit has to go to the Cubs hitters as well.
3: Well, when he did make a mistake, it seemed to come on maybe in an 0-2 pitch and they were ready to pounce on it today. They did some damage on that offering.
4: Yeah, and I think that would be the one thing where Zebby could certainly be better, because that's all on him. If you're giving up an 0-2 base hit, it's on you. And even to Horner, he struck him out in his first at-bat, and that was an 0-2 slider that he threw right down the middle, and it froze Horner, because I don't think that's what Horner was expecting. He was expecting something maybe a little bit more competitive outside of the zone, a chase pitch, I suppose, and it wasn't. He missed right down the middle, but they were aggressive to him, especially early in this game, a lot of first pitch, early pitch swings against Zebby, and that can disrupt as well, and he just was never really able to find his footing after the first inning, and that home run that he gave up to Bregman, it kind of knocked him back on his heels, and that was it.
3: Yeah, the Cubs' early offense today probably plays a role into this next question a little bit. but also just the Twins looked like they had an early attack, at least in the first couple innings against Imanaga. What did you see from him? Because I feel like he started to pitch a little bit towards what the scoreboard was saying, and I don't know if we saw his full array of his stuff and how he would normally attack a team.
4: Well, I think what we were hoping that was going to happen with the Twins that we talked about in the pregame show, get Zebby an early lead, let him settle in and just pitch. That's what the Cubs were able to do for Imanaga. And I would imagine, yeah, he probably changed his mix a little bit and knew with a big lead, I'm gonna throw the ball over the plate. I'm going to let them hit it and let my fielders do the job behind me. And that's what they did. So it's tough. Lefty pitchers, not pitchers, but the pitchers that throw splits, if they can locate well at the bottom of the strike zone, man, that's why that you see so many guys around the league throwing that pitch, because it looks so much like a fastball, and then the late movement gets weak contact. And I think that's what he did here today. He had good command, and when a guy with his stuff has his command and his pitches working, it's going to be a tough day. And so you tip your hat to the job that Imanaga did.
3: Yeah, unfortunately, it was a tough day. The Twins drop a series, but they got to shake it off. They got a big four-game set coming up here in Cleveland, and that's got to be the focus point. There's one thing about Derek Shelton, his team this year, they have been able to bulk erase and get back at it the next day. So that's what they need to do.
4: And that's it. And I think that'll be his message after the game today. Yeah, it didn't go your way. Series didn't go their way. They played well on Friday night, and they laid two eggs. But that doesn't mean anything heading into tomorrow. And he'll have the guys ready to play in Cleveland tomorrow night. I'd have no doubt about that.
3: All right, Perk, pack up, get out of there, and we'll talk to you tomorrow afternoon from Progressive Field.
4: Sounds good, Gino.
3: All right, thank you very much. That's Glenn Perkins joining me. 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Coming up next, the highlights from this one. I'll try to go quick with them, folks, right here on your home for Twins baseball.
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3: Welcome back to the Affinity Plus Federal Credit Union post-game download. Game 100 on the season here for the Minnesota Twins. They were looking to get back to 500 at 50-50. They were also looking to win their sixth consecutive series. They hadn't done that for over 2 years. And they were also looking for their fifth series victory in a row on the road, something that hadn't happened since the end of the 2023 campaign. Let's get to our Sheboygan Sausage Company Twins highlights, as unfortunately the Twins would not achieve any of those benchmarks here today, as the Cubs scored first in the first inning in each of the first two games of this series, and they made it a perfect 3-for-3 this afternoon. Seiya Suzuki had a one-out double with two outs. Zebby Matthews got a hold of Alex Bregman 0-2, but Bregman battled back, and eventually he put two runs on the board.
2: Here's the 2-2. Swung on and hit well in the air to left field. Martin back, looking up, and the drought is over. Home run, Alex Bregman. Another first inning marker for the Cubs, and this time it's a two-run blast from Bregman, and they grab an early lead as Zebby struggles with the long ball continues.
3: 10th of the season for Bregman. That one on a slider made it 2-0 Cubs. Two out runs hurt Taj Bradley yesterday, and today it was Zebby with not just two out runs, but runs on an 0-2 pitch. More on that when we circle the bases. Twins cannot do anything with Victor Caratini's one out single in the second. Pedro Ramirez dropped a ground rule double down the left field line with one out in the home half of that frame, and then Carson Kelly extended the Cubs lead.
2: 0-2, back up the middle, base hit. Carson Kelly is going to drive in Pedro Ramirez. It's an RBI single to center for the number 8 hitter, and it's 3-0 Cubs.
3: Yeah, and that was on an 0-2 slider. Brooks Lee ripped the leadoff single to left field to begin the third, only to have Imanaga get Ryan Kreidler to roll into a 6-4-3 double play. Then disaster in the home half of that inning. Michael Busch a one-out single. Matthews then issued back-to-back walks to Bregman and Ian Happ. Bases loaded for Nico Horner.
2: One out, the pitch swung on and cracked into center field, and that is going to be a base hit. And Kiesel ran right over the top of it. This could be an inside-the-park home run. Three runs are going to score. Horner's going to third. He'll get the stop sign there mercifully. And it's going to be a three-run knock to center for Nico Horner. It's a 6-0 Cubs lead, and Luke Kiesel wants to find a hole to hide in out there in center field.
3: Yeah, it went as a three-run triple. It was a sinking liner to center field that Kiesel came in on, thinking maybe he was going to dive for it, decided he was going to have to check up and try to play it on a hop. It did bounce, but then it skipped right past him and took off back to the ivy there in center field. Horner getting the third, clearing the bases, 6-0 at that point in time. And then remember, Nico Horner's the guy that had four knocks yesterday. All he did today was drive in four runs. Carson Kelly knocked in Horner, and the Cubs had a 7-0 lead. Jeffers walked to start the fourth inning, but he was erased on a double play. Royce Lewis had a ground rule double still in that frame, but Imanaga stranded Royce at second base. More troubles for Matthews in the fourth inning. Pete Crow Armstrong a leadoff double. Suzuki walked. Zebby an 0-2 mistake to Michael Busch, who singled the left to plate PCA and make it 8-0. Suzuki going to second. Alex Bregman then followed with a sharp grounder to third. It went under Brooks Lee's glove. Suzuki came in to score on what was ruled a fielder's choice, E5. Busch checking in at second base, and it was 9-0. Shelty came out of the dugout. Zebby came out of the game. Travis Adams out of the bullpen. He allowed an RBI single by Horner. Cubs hit double digits at that point, 10-0. Twins had a pair on with two outs in the sixth. Lewis lined one to the left center field gap, but it was tracked down just astride in front of the wall on a fine running catch out there by Pete Crow Armstrong. Imanaga went seven scoreless innings. Phil Maton loaded the bases with one out in the eighth. Royce Lewis had a sack fly to plate Austin Martin and break up the shutout to make it 10-1. And that would be the final in this series finale at Wrigley. The Cubs take it 10-1. The Cubs now 56-43 on the year. 10 runs on 12 hits, one error, 7 for 13 with runners in scoring position, 8 men left on base. Twins fall to 2 games under 500, now at 49-51. 1 run on 8 hits, one error, 0 for 4 with runners in scoring position, 8 men left on base. Imanaga the win. He is 6-8 on the year. Again, 7 shutout innings, scattering 6 hits, fanned 4, walked a batter. Zebby Matthews dropped to 4-7, went just 3 innings. He allowed 10 runs, which is a career high for him, only 8 of them earned. 9 hits, which is a season-tying number for him, which he also just did in his last outing. He walked 3 and struck out 4. 37,205 at Wrigley Field at a game that took 2 hours and 46 minutes. Twins highlights brought to you by the Sheboygan Sausage Company, America's tradition since 1933. Every once in a while here at the Treasure Island Baseball Network, we have games like this, and we have games where, honestly, it's challenging to come up with who's going to be our Treasure Island player of the game. So for this one, we're going to go back to this conversation that Chris and Perk had in the fifth inning.
2: We talked about things that can only really happen at Wrigley Field. How about a woman getting a standing ovation for holding up a big bedsheet sign in the stands that says, and I'm quoting here, I didn't write the sign, I'm quoting, "I'm 98 today, I'm single and ready to mingle," surrounded by her family.
4: Field. I hope it works out for her.
2: I do too.
3: Yeah,
2: 2-0 is down and away, 3-0.
3: Happy birthday to a lady. We're just going to call Grace, who certainly graced a lot of people with her presence and made the day for Chris and Perk there in the booth. We're going to award her with our Treasure Island Diamond Player of the Game today. 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When we come back, the Red Sox keep rolling. 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
13: Let's step back in time with this date in Twins history, narrated by Dick Bramer.
14: July 19th, 1987. The Twins retire Hall of Famer Rod Carew's number 29 before the Twins take on the Blue Jays at the Dome. Carew played 12 of his 19 seasons with the Minnesota Twins, being named an All-Star in all 12, while being named Rookie of the Year in 1967 and MVP of the league in 1977.
15: You know, it's one of the greatest things that can happen to a player, that the ball club recognizes what kind of player, what kind of person, you know, he is. So I'm happy that they're doing that.
14: The Twins then beat the Blue Jays 7-5 as Tom Bernanski slugged his 20th home run of the year.
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3: 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Fort Myers, they fell versus Lakeland today 4-3. The final, Jake Rucker went 2-for-3, contributed a home run for the Mighty Muscles. Cedar Rapids tried to have an epic rally today against Beloit. They scored 4 in the ninth, but it wasn't enough as they dropped the game by 4. 15-11, the final there. Yasser Mercedes went 3-for-5, drove in 3 runs for the Colonels. Wichita clinging to a 2-run lead right now late against Arkansas. This game 8-6 in the bottom of the 8th inning. Andrew Cassetti 2-for-4 with 3 ribbies for the Wind Surge. Meanwhile, St. Paul, they had a combined no-hitter through 6 innings versus Louisville today. They defeat Louisville 5-1. Connor Pelop made the start on a rehab outing. He went 3 innings, allowed 3 shutout innings with no hits, walked 1, fanned 3 on 32 pitches. We also saw Kalai Rosario hit his first AAA home run, and Aaron Sabato, a 2-run homer, his 17th of the year, as the Saints were victorious by a score of 5-1. 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Checking out some scores, first of all, involving teams from the American League Central. The White Sox blanked Toronto. 3-0 was the final up in Rogers Center, and with that, the White Sox are now in first place in the American League Central by 1 game over the Cleveland Guardians, because the Guardians lost at home today to Pittsburgh by a score of 7-1, so the Twins are going to be rolling into Progressive Field here starting tomorrow for a 4-game series, and they are going to be finding themselves 3 games right now behind the Cleveland Guardians for second place in the American League Central. Tigers and Angels out on the West Coast, they're tied at 1 in the 5th. And down at Kauffman Stadium, the Royals, well, they were going for their first sweep since the very first couple of days in May. Not only did they not get it, whoo, did they get whomped. 19-2 the final in favor of the San Diego Padres down there at Kauffman Stadium. The games we're going to highlight for you. First of all, it was Milwaukee. They were trailing late. Miami had lost 5 straight. They were trying to avoid their 6. It looked good in the ninth inning until it wasn't.
20: The 1-2 pitch is a fly ball. Deep center field. Marcy's back. Track. Whoa. Wild Bill, a 3-run shot, and the Brewers walk off the Marlins, and they break out the brooms in Milwaukee.
3: 3-1, the walk-off final score there in Milwaukee. The Brewers have now won 3 in a row. They have the best record in baseball going back to April 26th. They are now 62 wins on the year. They're just 1 game behind the Dodgers for the top mark in the National League. Meanwhile, the Marlins have dropped 6 straight. The other team that is on fire right now, that would be the Boston Red Sox. They were looking for their 13th consecutive win. They haven't done that, folks, since 1948.
20: Wilson Contreras hits a fly ball deep towards the triangle, chasing back Mullins in the triangle, looks up, and is gone! Over the triangle, just to the right, and into the stands for a Wilson Contreras 2-run home run. 6-1 Sox in the 5th.
3: Yeah, and that would have been plenty for Sonny Gray on this afternoon. Sonny Gray picks up the win, folks. He is now 12-1 on the season. He hasn't lost since April 14th when the Twins saddled him with his only defeat of the season. So Sonny Gray is on a roll. The Red Sox are on a roll. They win 13 consecutive games. They are now sitting in third place still in the American League East, but they're only 6 games behind the division-leading Tampa Bay Rays, who now all of a sudden have dropped 5 in a row. That's the out-of-town scoreboard. When we come back, we're going to get some reaction from the game down at Wrigley from manager Derek Shelton here on your home for Twins baseball.
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3: Well, unfortunately, the Twins bid for a sixth consecutive series victory and to get back to 500 evaporated quickly today at Wrigley Field. Cubs take the series finale 10-1. Let's get some reaction. Our ears on the clubhouse brought to you by Minnesota Corn. Zebby Matthews, a career-high 10 runs allowed today. He only pitched 3-plus innings removed in the fourth without recording an out. However, he was throwing strikes. He threw 70% of his pitches today for strikes against the Cubs. He just couldn't put their hitters away. Derek Shelton talks about that.
24: You know, if you go back and look at it, I think 21 or 22, I had the count, so I had 1-1. We just didn't finish anybody. 0-2 hits, 1-2 hit. You know, we had the two walks, but overall just left balls in the middle of the plate with two strikes.
3: Yeah, he did that. He also walked some guys. He didn't also receive the greatest help from the guys behind him. To wit, in the third inning when the bases were loaded and you had Nico Horner line one to center field, Luke Keyshaw came running in on it, looked like he wanted to try to catch the sinking liner. He held up on it, it bounced, and then it went right past him, rolled all the way to the wall, cleared the bases for a three-run triple. Shelty talks about what he saw from the dugout on that play.
24: Yeah, it looked like he came in and he got too close to it. You know, just watching the overhead of it during the game, haven't had a great look at it, but it just looked like I got too close to him, and then once I got too close to him, it obviously got by him.
3: Now, one thing that was interesting when you talk about yesterday and today, the Twins faced a left-handed starting pitcher in both days, yet yesterday to today's the Twins lineup, pretty different in terms of who he had playing where, and even if they were in the lineup, and Shelty was asked if this defensive alignment today contributed to some of the mistakes.
24: Well, yeah, I don't think it's that difficult. They're all used to it. You know, I don't think in any way it showed up. I mean, you know, we know there's going to be some growing pains with Keyshaw. He's played well. You know, today misread a ball that was right at him. But other than that, I don't think it's affected us very much.
3: Now, the manager thought the Twins actually squared up some balls in this series and today, but they were hitting them right at the Chicago Cubs defenders, and the skipper gives some credit to the guys wearing the mitts.
24: It seemed like every time we had an opportunity, we hit a ball either right at somebody or they made a great play. You know, I mean, from being in this division before, especially in the middle of the diamond, I mean, Swanson and Nico do an unbelievable job. And today, we hit into, what, three double play balls, four double play balls, a couple of them were hard hit. They made good plays. I mean, even the play they made at the end of the game with Brooks, you don't see that happen very often. They just, you know, we didn't play good today. They played good today.
3: Yeah, the Cubs did play good today, and that was the theme the last 2 days as the Cubs were able to take games 2 and 3 and take this series and again snap that impressive run the Twins had been on where they had won four consecutive series on the road. Well, the Twins stay on the road after this 3 games at Wrigley. They're going for 4 big ones in Cleveland at Progressive Field. What's the message from Derek?
24: Yeah, we got to. I mean, this game got out of hand early and stayed out of hand, and we weren't able to do anything. So we just flush it and move on to the next series.
3: And if there's one thing we've seen from Derek Shelton's team this year, they do have that capabilities. The key thing here is to stop this 2-game skid from growing and letting things get away from them a little bit. We did make a big deal on Friday when they had gotten back to 500. Let's not drift too far from that mark. Let's get back going towards that direction here before they come home next weekend for a series against the A's. We appreciate the manager's comments. 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Let's take a trip around the bases next here in your home for Twins Baseball.
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3: The Twins' 6-game winning streak in rubber games comes to an end as the Cubs have their way. 10-1 the final at Wrigley Field, and they take the series. 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At first base, Alex Bregman's 2-run homer in the first gave the Cubs the early lead, and it was his 16th career round-tripper versus the Twins. The 16 is tied for the 4th most for him versus any opponent, but it's the most against a team which Bregman has never faced as a divisional foe, meaning a team in the American League West when he was with Houston, in the American League East last year when he was with Boston, or now this year in the National League Central. At second base, Invergrove Heights native Michael Bush went 3-for-5 with an RBI and scored 2 runs this afternoon. It's been almost 30 years since a Minnesota-born player picked up 3 or more hits in a game versus the Twins, and that was Terry Steinbach of the A's on August 12th of 1996. It is the 59th game where a native Minnesotan picked up three or more knocks versus the Twins, and their teams are now 49-16 in those outings. At third base, Zebby Matthews surrendered 10 runs today, a new career high, and the most by a Twins pitcher in a game since Kenta Maeda allowed 10 to the Yankees at Target Field on April 26th of 2023, just the 13th time in Twins history where a pitcher allowed double-digit runs, and only the third over the last 23 seasons. And at home, Zebby really struggled today on his 0-2 offerings. The Cubs came up with three hits and scored five runs on 0-2 pitches this afternoon. Coming into the game, Matthews had only allowed a total of five hits and one run on 0-2 offering this season. That is our Toyota trip around the bases. Toyota, let's go places. Twins go to Cleveland for a big four-game series against the team ahead of them and in second place in the American League Central. Joe Ryan, off of his scoreless inning in the All-Star game, gets the ball. He's 6-5 with a 2.85 ERA. Had a good six innings last Saturday against the Angels when he allowed two runs. Did not take the decision in a game the Twins won. Ryan is 3-5 in his career against Cleveland. He has not defeated them, though, in close to 4 years, going 0-5 in his last eight games versus the Guardians. He did toss six innings of one-run ball against them back on May 9th when the Twins won that in extra innings, but he has not picked up a W since September 18th of 2022 versus Cleveland. Tanner Bibee's going to go for the Guards. He is coming off a win against Miami last Saturday, but he's 3-9 on the season. The nine losses tied for the most in the majors. He has a decent 3.90 ERA. This is going to be Bibee's 11th career start versus the Twins. He's 2-0 against them. He had to start opposite Joe in that game back on May 9th. And the only thing he allowed was a leadoff homer to Byron Buxton in six innings when he set a season-high nine strikeouts. Pre-game's going to be at 5. Hope you can join us then. That wraps up the Affinity Plus Federal Credit Union post-game download. For Bear Claw, Biff, Potter, and John Bedis, I'm Mark Janowski. 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
2: Hit through the right side, RBI base hit, Ryan Jeffers. Twins take the lead, 2-1.
4: They had a pitch lined to the left center field. That's going to tie it up. As Bell around first base, ground ball, weakly hit, should be two. Keisho to Lee, back to first in time for the TaylorMade double play. Nicely turned.
2: Byron smashes this ball deep into the left field corner. That one's back towards the fence, and it's off the base of the wall. Byron looping around first, looping towards second. He slides in with a crisp leadoff double.
1: Today's game was brought to you by Target, proud partner of the Minnesota Twins. Derek Shelton, signing off.
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12: I like cars, I like trucks, I love all of it, but they all suck as an investment. And so they need to be a small part of your financial picture. Otherwise, you've got too much invested in things going down in value, and then you're scratching your head and wondering why you're broke, why you're doomed to be middle class.
13: Think about this, and this is something I've spent a lot of time thinking about. If you synthesize the data, you're going to end up with about 60% of working Americans having car payments. Then you look over and say, well, that's suspiciously close to the amount of people who are living paycheck to paycheck, which is also suspiciously close to the amount of Americans around 60% would say they are concerned about retirement because they don't have enough saved. That is a very interesting correlation. Yeah. It's the car payment.
12: They're concerned about their student loans for their kids.
13: Yes.
12: Because they still have theirs.
13: Yes. Because you have a car payment. That's what's keeping you middle class. It's what's keeping you paycheck to paycheck. That's the money that you should have been reinvesting for your future. It's tied up in your car payment.
12: Yeah.
13: And many of us have two. So
12: in the car industry, the cars that they're building today are just fabulous. They're engineering works of art. I mean, most of the cars, there's a few of them piece of crap, but the vast majority of cars today are phenomenal. And boats for that matter, phenomenal vehicles. And compared to, whatever, the back in the day, okay? They don't make them like they used to. Thank God. They're a lot better now, but the car industry has also done a excellent job of making people associate their personal worth with what they drive instead of looking at maybe your net worth.
13: Yeah, absolutely. But
12: I am what I drive. Have you seen those lines of the jokes about if you drive this, you're this?
13: Yes, yeah. I have.
12: And some of them are funny and some of them you can't repeat. And so, But yeah, they're funny as crud. And so,
13: but it's—I mean, if you really look at it further, it's in direct opposition to what people say their intentions are.
12: Yeah.
13: Because when you talk to most people, they say, "Well, what do you want for your life? What do you want for your family?" Well, I want for my kids. I don't want my kids to live the life I lived. I want to be able to send my kids to college. I want to be able to retire. I want to be able to play golf. Right.
12: Yep.
13: You say all these things about what you want, but you're not showing it with your dollars. If you're carrying
12: you're not,
13: around
12: with your
13: a car
12: actions
13: payment.
12: And your behaviors, you're exactly right. You're exactly right.
13: It's.
12: So, Jake, you got us off on a tangent.
13: But yes, you did.
12: We're preaching to everybody else, not just you now. But, no, you don't get to buy the car if you're going to do what we say. Not that one, anyway. So, that's the angle. And, you know, you're talking about that. That's a funny thing. When we started talking about this years ago, I was doing a seminar with a guy in the financial world. And he said that their company had done surveys and asked people, you know, do you think it's important to save for your children's college? 97% said yes.
13: Yes.

0: how many of you are saving for your children's college? 3%.
1: Really? Wow.
0: 97% aren't doing what they say is important.
1: Yeah.
0: Isn't that, it's very interesting. Very interesting number. But, I don't know if it's that today, but that was a long time ago.
1: But people will say they're not doing it because they can't, and they leave it there, and that's not the reason.
0: Exactly.
1: They're choosing not to.
0: Declan is with us in Atlanta. Hi, Declan. What's up?
2: Hey, how's it going? My question is, I was a third employee at my company. I own about 1.5% of it. I was offered to buy back my shares at a $50 million valuation, which, in my opinion, is low for the company, which is fine, just because we're trying to get, you know, clean up the cap table a little bit.
0: Wait a minute, I misunderstood you. Did you say you own 1.5% of the company? It's worth $50
2: million? Yes.
0: Your 1.5% is worth $50
2: million? No. The company's worth $59 million.
0: Oh, okay. So it's capitalized at $50 million. Can you sell your 1.5 for $750,000?
2: I could, in theory.
0: Well, no, it's not a theory. It's a question.
2: Yes, I could.
0: Okay. All right. And so, all right. Now your question's what?
2: I mean, I think the company's worth about $250 million, so it's quite low. So that's why part of the reason
0: I thought
2: I
0: you said
2: sell.
0: It was worth $50 million.
2: It's the shares are being offered to be purchased back at $50 million by the company at a $50 million valuation.
0: Uh huh. Okay.
2: All
0: right. And you're how old?
2: I'm 29.
0: And what do you make what do you make a year?
2: $155,000.
0: Okay, cool. All right. And your question one more time. You think it's worth a lot more than the valuation that they're offering to buy back at?
2: Yes.
0: And so your question is what?
2: My question is, so I bought or I exercised my options to purchase my shares this year, which cost me about 90% of my savings between the actual purchase of the shares and the AMT tax.
0: Mm-hmm.
2: So on the surface, I would never have sold the shares at the $50 million valuation because I think the company's worth about 5 times as much.
0: Yeah.
2: But I'm wondering if you think it's a bad idea to distill my savings by so much.
0: It's already, you already did it.
2: Well, I can still sell the shares that I purchased at the $50 million valuation.
0: And you bought them for what?
2: I mean, it varies in range from like $15 per share to up to,
0: I mean, you said you cleaned out your savings. What was the number you put to buy the whole thing?
2: Oh, well, I haven't paid all, because the AMT tax, I don't have to pay until I actually pay taxes in 2027 for the 2026 tax year.
0: Honey, what's the check you wrote to buy the shares?
2: I paid $17,000, but I'm expecting to pay another $80,000 in AMT tax.
0: Okay. All right. So you got $100,000+, including tax, invested, and it's worth $750,000.
2: Yes.
0: Okay. So let me ask you this. If you had $750,000 in the middle of the table in cash sitting in your kitchen table, would you go buy these shares? You would, because you think they're worth 5X that.
2: Correct.
0: Yeah. I wouldn't. It's too big a gamble for me. Scares crap out of me. It's a startup company, brand new, and it's not even publicly traded, I don't think, is it?
2: No.
0: This is private stock. Yeah. And so their valuation is up to them on how they run their accounting. Yeah. Which is why it's all over the place.
2: And when they choose to.
0: Are they planning to take it to an IPO at some point?
2: I think it's more likely that we sell, which is another reason I chose to buy the shares when I did, because of the QSBS laws and the tax protections that are provided upon a QSBS liquidation.
0: Okay, so let me tell you, this is a, you're playing the roulette wheel in Vegas, and you've got it distilled down to where you don't think there's risk here. But basically, you put $100,000 on the table, and so far, they stacked chips in front of you that we think we can get 754, and you're going to push the 750 back on to another bet, hoping to get 5X that or 10X that. And sometimes you don't hit red. Sometimes you hit black, and you get Zippo. So you're sliding all your chips in the middle of the table, James Bond. This is a high-risk play.

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4: NBC News Radio, I'm Rob Martier. U.S. Central Command says unidentified human remains have been recovered in Jordan. CENTCOM said in a statement that the remains were found near the location of an Iranian strike that killed two U.S. service members and left one missing. A process to verify the remains is ongoing. CENTCOM also announced that a U.S. service member was killed in action in Iraq. The American soldier died following a controlled detonation of unexploded ordnance from a downed Iranian one-way attack drone. White House Border Czar Tom Homan says he thinks body cameras are the way to go after recent ICE-involved shootings. Homan joined Face the Nation on CBS.
5: You can have a cell phone camera from a witness on the side. You can have, you know, city cameras or whatever. But I want the American people to see what that officer sees when he makes, when he makes the decision, takes an action.
4: His comments come after a Colombian man in Maine and a Mexican man in Texas were both fatally shot by ICE agents earlier this month. In both cases, the agents were not wearing body cams. Samsung is laying off several hundred New Jersey workers. Lisa Carton reports.
6: Reuters reports cuts in display, phone, and other related operation-related roles unrelated to the chip division. The majority of layoffs are connected to Samsung relocating its headquarters to Texas, and many took relocation offers. The layoffs mainly impact its New Jersey and Texas locations.
4: Forecasters say there's an 80% chance of a cyclone developing near the Florida Panhandle in the next few days. The National Hurricane Center is reporting a tropical storm possibly developing later today or Monday. The tropical depression is trending west-northwest near the Florida coast. Residents in the area are advised to remain alert. NFL star Saquon Barkley's Pennsylvania residence was broken into this morning. That's according to the Chester County District Attorney's Office. Barkley and his family were reportedly inside during the break-in, but were not injured. Rob Martier, NBC News Radio.
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4: New York City health officials say a second person has died from Legionnaire's disease in connection with the outbreak on Manhattan's Upper East Side. Larry Kofsky reports.
9: The death of the latest victim, whose identity has not been made public, comes even as the city reports a sharp decline in new Legionnaire's cases from 8 per day at the start of the outbreak to less than 1 per day since July 10th. As of yesterday, there have been 72 confirmed cases. 50 people have been discharged from the hospital. 9 people remain hospitalized.
10: The CEO of Bank of America says significant economic activity has been generated thanks to the FIFA World Cup. Brian Moynihan joined Face the Nation on CBS and said the soccer tournament has had an on-the-ground economic impact across the cities which hosted games, with notable spending at bars and restaurants. The Bank of America Institute found that consumer spending using credit and debit cards in June increased over 6% from a year ago. That's the biggest jump in over 4 years. Hyundai is recalling over 47,000 Kona SUVs for a defect with the rear center seatbelts. Jim Forbes has more.
11: The National Highway Traffic Safety Administration says the recall covers nearly 48,000 vehicles, including certain 2025 Hyundai Kona Electric and 2026 Hyundai Kona models. The automaker said the rear center seatbelt buckle may fail to properly restrain a passenger during a crash. Hyundai is advising owners not to use the rear center seating position until it's repaired. Owner notification letters are expected to be mailed September 11th, and dealers will replace the rear center seat buckle assembly free of charge.
10: The Odyssey earned more than $124 million in a stunning weekend debut at the box office. The three-hour action epic packed theaters nationwide, easily beating projections to make it the third largest opening of the year behind Toy Story 5 and the Super Mario Galaxy movie. Rob Martier, NBC News Radio.
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0: Welcome back to the Ramsey Show in the Fairwinds Credit Union studio. Jade Washaw, Ramsey personality, number one best-selling author, is my co-host. Michelle's in Pensacola. Hi, Michelle. What's up?
1: Hi. So we're trying to figure out how we can get out of this constant spiral of going into the red every month. My husband has been teaching for 10 years, and he only makes $50,000. And so he has a second job working at a grocery store that they can only schedule him part-time, so at most he makes $80 a week. And then he's also trying to do lawn care on the side, trying to see if he can't find somebody to sell woodworking stuff to. We've both been door dashing, overeating, sparking all the side gigs that we can. And it feels like we're just spinning our wheels and we have no clue where to go to get income up. He's applied online and I've been listening to you for a few days. I know that you have to know somebody. And so that's been hard for him to find something else with a teaching degree. He's tried going into the military, and one branch said, no, you know, your GPA isn't high enough actually for that route. And so I don't know if I've heard about where you can make digital marketing stuff and sell it on Amazon and it's passive income, but I don't know how legit that is. And
0: it's not.
1: So,
0: how much debt are you guys carrying?
1: So I have student loans from years ago, that are actually in deferment right now. So
0: well, that's not causing you red then. Okay.
2: What was your degree in?
1: So I actually wasn't able to finish. I was dumb my first year of college. They told my high school said, go to a private school. It's great. And then I made stupid choices.
2: Well, what'd you study? What were you interested in?
1: At first it was chemistry. Then I changed to teaching. And right now we've got three kids, seven and under. And so to finish, I'm

0: and we could sell for 21.
1: Good. And what, sell it. And what's the next one?
0: It's a van.
1: Mm-hmm.
0: And it's about the same. We can get it. We can get 19 out of it.
1: Good.
0: But we owe 24 on it too. Okay. I just don't know what we would do because we can't get a loan or anything to get another car, and we wouldn't clear anything to have any vehicles after that.
2: What other debt?
0: That's it.
1: No credit cards?
0: No, we have a secured one, but it stays at zero. We only got it because of renting a car a few years ago, and it's only got $500.
2: You're just making the payments on the two vehicles, and so it's just a struggle keeping groceries then and the lights on.
0: Yes.
2: Okay. How much are you bringing in as income every month combined, the two of you?
0: So I bring home probably at most on good months about $1,000 to $2,000 a month.
1: Mm-hmm.
0: But that's only during the summer while he's able to stay home with the kids or he does something else.
2: And what's
0: else.
2: He bring home?
0: So he brings home the $50,000 from teaching, $80 a week from his grocery job, and
1: he's working 4 hours a week at the grocery store.
0: He makes $16 an hour, and they only schedule him from
1: four hours,
0: 3:30 to
1: $80 is 4 hours.
0: That's all they'll schedule him.
1: It's not even worth doing. Yeah. It's
2: so
1: a joke.
2: $3,500 from the teaching, and I don't know, another less than $1,000 from the grocery store.
1: Yeah, from everything. Yeah.
0: Yeah, yeah. He brings home, after insurance and everything, we actually get home $3,000 from teaching.
2: Okay, plus your $4,000. Do you guys have a
1: budget? How much is your
2: budget?
1: House payment?
0: The rent is $2,000.
1: Mm-hmm.
2: Okay. Do you have a budget?
0: I just signed up the other day for the free trial with Every Dollar.
1: Okay.
0: And so we've been trying to figure that out.
2: Good. So we'll start there. And what you're going to find is what you've just discovered, which is obviously your rent's 50%. The rent's not the problem so much as the income is the problem.
1: Yeah.
2: But in the meantime, on that budget, the way you need to line it up is by your four walls and keep those things first and foremost right now. Obviously, you got to pay rent, right? You got to do that. You got to make sure lights and water and utilities are on. You've got to make sure you've got groceries, and you've got to make sure you've got transportation. Now, aside from that, all of my focus would be geared towards, we've got to work, and find $3,000, $4,000, $5,000.
1: Not 4 hours a week, though, and call that a job.
0: No.
1: Okay, the grocery thing, we've spent more time talking about it than he does working. I mean, he doesn't even go over there, hardly. 4 hours. It's not even worth doing.
0: Yeah.
1: I mean, that's a joke.
0: And he's actually talked about stopping that.
1: What he needs to do is start tutoring. What does he teach?
0: And so he teaches PE, and that's actually something he's in the middle of trying to do, is start like a homeschool co-op.
1: I don't want to start a homeschool co-op. I want to teach a kid to play basketball $40 an hour.
2: Why can't he be a skills coach?
1: Yeah.
2: Everybody's in private sports. Why can't he do private teaching?
1: A buddy of mine that played D1 basketball, and he makes $50 an hour teaching 13-year-olds how to play basketball.
2: Yeah.
0: Like, that's the homeschool thing he's trying to see.
2: Can he work with the school?
0: Like,
2: can he work with the school and do a camp and put on a camp? There's so many. The point is, there's so many ideas. I'm worried that he's lost his spark.
1: There's a whole bunch of things he's doing not at all.
2: Yeah.
1: And you're listing them. An hour a week at landscaping, 4 hours a week at the grocery. None of this is anything. That's why you don't have any money. So we need something that we're working 40 hours a week at in addition to teaching.
2: Yeah, because the
1: And then, by the way, if you've got all but one semester in chemistry and teaching, you can tutor chemistry. So go over at the high school and tell people that you tutor kids on chemistry. And they'll come to your house in the afternoons, and you charge $40 an hour.
0: Okay, yeah. I didn't think about that.
1: I'm a chemistry major. It's a whole lot better than freaking DoorDash or $16 an hour bagging groceries.
2: Yeah.
1: Yeah. And these cars have to go. They're insanity. You guys have bought cars like you make six times as much income as you make. I mean, what the crud? A $25,000 truck? Are you...

0: crazy? That has got to go. So keep the van, get rid of the truck, and then quickly pile up enough money to get you a dumb butt $4,000 van and sell this dumb butt van. Your car payments are ridiculous.
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8: Here's a look at the Twin Ports weather forecast from the meteorological team at Northern News Now in Duluth. Partly cloudy skies tonight with showers and thunderstorms possible and a low around 70 degrees. Winds southwest at 10 to 15 miles an hour. Monday, partly to mostly cloudy with scattered thunderstorms in the morning and a high of 83 degrees. Winds west-southwest at 15 to 25 miles an hour. Monday night, mostly clear skies and a low of 64 degrees. Winds west-northwest at 10 to 20 miles an hour. Tuesday, partly cloudy skies and a high of 72 degrees. Winds northwest at 15 to 25 miles an hour.
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9: All right, today's question comes from Grant in Montana. He says, you teach your listeners not to panic during a stock market downturn and to just hold on for the ride. Is there ever a scenario where one would consider changing their investment portfolio? For instance, if someone is getting close to retirement? That's an interesting question. Dave, I'll let you take that. What do you think? I mean, I could tell you what I would tend to...
0: Well, the people say when you get close to retirement to move it, that is a theory in financial planning called asset allocation. The theory says when you're young, take more risk, and as you get old, move the assets away from risk because you need to be able to count on them.
9: Target date funds.
0: I disagree with the theory, and I certainly disagree with the implementation of the theory, and let me walk you through why. Okay, so the typical financial planner that follows that theory will tell you, okay, I'm 65. At 65, you should move your money towards bonds and growth and income mutual funds, which is largely bonds and dividend-paying stock companies, and get away from aggressive growth mutual funds, get away from growth stock mutual funds, get away from something that's an S&P, and move even into high-yield savings. Okay, so when you do that, you lower your returns from 10 to 12% down to 6 to, or even 5 to 8% would be your portfolio change. But you take less risk. The reason that is dumb is that when you retire, if you have saved substantial money, like we teach, and you get there and you've got $2 million, you've got $1 million, which people call here all the time that have or have the potential to. We talk to them all the time. We show people how to do that. So if you have $2 million, when you retire, you don't need the whole $2 million right then. So if it goes down a little bit the next year after you retire, it's not the big deal. Because all you're going to be doing is living off of a portion of the returns. You're not even going to be taking off all the returns. So if you've got $2 million and it's invested and it's making 10%, that's $200,000 a year. You probably don't need $200,000 a year. You're probably taking off $150,000. So you leave $50,000 in there. It's growing, and you never are touching the nest egg. So the nest egg can go up and down without really affecting your life. You don't need the safety. When you would need safety is if you have no money. Now, if you've got $100,000, maybe.
9: Right.
0: But if you've got $1 million, it changes the whole scenario, or 500 to $1 million, or 2 million, or 5 million, or whatever it is. Okay? And so I've got substantial assets, millions and millions. So I've moved zero to safety. And here's the other reason that's dumb. Okay? I'm 65. I'm in good health. All right? I'm not overweight. I don't smoke. All that kind of stuff, right? So all the statistics say, once you make it to 65, average death age of a male now is 74, females is 76. But that includes infant mortality.
9: Okay.
0: So when you make it to 65, the average death age is more like 90.
9: You got a long ways to go is what you're saying.
0: Yeah, so I got 25 freaking years for that to make 6% or make 12%. And I'm not doing that. So that's just dumb. That's why I think the asset allocation theory is just bogus, because it assumes everybody's going to need all the money right now, which you don't, and that you're going to die right now, which you're not.
9: I think you're right. I think this question is probably someone who doesn't have a lot there, and when it downturns, it probably makes them feel the significance of whatever they're pulling off of it.
0: Now, what I would do to his question, and it's a good question, is there ever a scenario consider changing the investment portfolio? Yes. I would change my investment portfolio. When I have a mutual fund that is not keeping up with other mutual funds of its category.
9: Yeah, I agree with that.
0: And so if I've got the S&P 500 is the baseline of the stock market. And so if my growth stock mutual fund is not outperforming that, regularly, on average, over a long period of time, not in one day,
9: right?
0: Not
9: over
0: in one month, not even in one year. But if I look at mine about once a year and I go, okay, is this thing trend lining? It should be competing with the S&P and beating it.
9: Above it, yeah.
0: If it's coming in less than the S&P, I should just be in the S&P. It'd be dumber, okay? It'd be easier. I could just dumb it down. And I've got aggressive growth stock mutual funds. I don't compare those to the S&P. I compare those to the other indexes that are measuring that market.
9: Right.
0: So I want to know other aggressive growth stock, is mine underperforming them? Then I would change my portfolio.
9: Not changing your strategy. You're just changing your funds at that
0: point. I'd change the funds. I would even change the strategy, but only over a long viewpoint. When you ask this kind of question, when you change your investment portfolio, it's often people that are looking at it every day, and that'll drive you nuts.
9: Yeah.
0: So you need to think on this, think in blocks of time of a year and 5 years and 10 years. And when you think of blocks of time like that, then is there something indicating you need to change your mix? Yeah, that'd be okay. That'd be fine. And or if something has happened and, you know, your view of the world is different, okay, that's fine. So I'll give you an example. If I died and Sharon looked at what we were doing and said, okay, I understood it when Dave and I were doing it, but I don't like it. I don't like that. I'm going to go all safe just because I want to sleep better.
9: Uh-huh.
0: Well, she could do that. That would be okay. And so if I talk to someone that's 78 on the air here and I'm talking to them, any amount of variance is going to cause them to stay awake at night. I'll just put them in high yield savings. That's fine. I'd rather you sleep at night than you know, do this. But there's all kinds of evidence that says you'd be fine doing it the other way. But if your emotions can't handle it, then that's your risk tolerance. Then we wouldn't do that. We wouldn't tell you to do that. But the funny thing about the financial world, and it seems like today's been the day on this. Last 2 days, but. Is that the stuff we're taught in that world, and George is studying the CFP materials right now, Certified Financial Planning materials, and he and I are having this great discussions over some of the crap they're shoveling out. And he's learning some good stuff academically, but it's also is that they present this stuff like it came from the Bible or something. Like it's absolute truth because it came from this group of nerds. And this asset allocation model that you have to move to safety as you get towards 65 years old is taught with such fervor that it's as if you don't believe it, you don't believe in the law of gravity or something. And so me being on the air for 30 years saying, I don't believe it, I think it's a bad plan.
9: Mm-hmm.
0: All those guys, they go bananas on Dave Ramsey. Dave Ramsey doesn't know, but he's going to cause all these people to lose everything they own. They're all going to be poor because of Dave Ramsey. No, they're not. They're going to have a lot more money. So,
9: do you have the same philosophy for things like 529s? As the child gets closer to
0: same one.
9: Keep the same.
0: Yeah, because here's the thing. You're not taking the risk. The day they go to college, some of that money's not going to be touched for 4 years.
9: That's right. It still has time.
0: And so if the market, if Trump bombs Iran and the market drops,
9: it has time to recover.
0: Don't panic and take it all out and lock your losses in. You know, in 2008, when the market went in half, people talked to Warren Buffett and said, Mr. Buffett, you lost $1 trillion today, or you lost $1 billion today. He goes, I didn't lose anything. I hadn't sold it. You lock your losses in when you sell it. As long as you're holding it, you're riding the roller coaster, and no one gets hurt on a roller coaster except those that jump off in the middle of the ride. And so the same thing's true there. Now, what you could do if you're coming into college and say you got $200,000, I might pull the first year out and put it in high yield savings.
9: Mm-hmm.
0: Put 50
9: you know
0: over there.
9: You got it.
0: And then that other 150, and then maybe the next year, I start talking about that. But the chances of that statistically being down over 4 years,
9: very slim.
0: Almost zero.

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2: NBC News Radio, I'm Rob Martier. U.S. Central Command says unidentified human remains have been recovered in Jordan. CENTCOM said in a statement that the remains were found near the location of an Iranian strike that killed two U.S. service members and left one missing. A process to verify the remains is ongoing. CENTCOM also announced that a U.S. service member was killed in action in Iraq. The American soldier died following a controlled detonation of unexploded ordnance from a downed Iranian one-way attack drone. Forecasters say there's an 80% chance of a cyclone developing near the Florida Panhandle in the next few days. The National Hurricane Center is reporting a tropical storm possibly developing later today or Monday. NFL star Saquon Barkley's Pennsylvania residence was broken into this morning. That's according to the Chester County District Attorney's Office. Barkley and his family were reportedly inside during the break-in, but were not injured. Rob Martier, NBC News Radio.
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1: 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It's a great AI tool. We're trying to train it to be smart aleck like me. It hasn't quite got there yet, but we'll get there. Ask your question today, RamseySolutions.com, or click the link in the description if you're on podcast or YouTube. John is in San Francisco. Hey, John, what's up in your world?
16: Hey, thanks for taking my call.
1: Sure. How can we help?
16: So I'm dealing with three pending debt collection lawsuits right now, and I have another account that's still in collections that's probably going to turn into a fourth lawsuit if I don't get it resolved soon. I'm trying to negotiate settlements, and it's been pretty overwhelming. Does it make sense to hire an attorney to fight them or even look into, like, Chapter 7 as a last resort? I don't think I'm there yet, but wanted to know all my options.
17: What's the amount?
1: How much do you owe these guys?
16: So the four in total is $21,000.
1: Mm-hmm.
16: 21.6. The two I'm trying to negotiate, the lowest will come down to $6,000. I'll try to offer them $3,000, but, you know, they won't budge. I do have around $8,000 in savings just to try to deal with this, but...
1: You've got two in court. Is that right?
16: So three in court. One,
1: okay, and the three in court are how much? Give me the amounts on those each.
16: Okay, so the one's $3,100.
1: Okay.
16: The other is $4,300.
1: Mm-hmm.
16: Third one is $5,500.
1: Okay, and these are credit cards or what?
16: They were personal loans that I took out in my early 20s.
17: So you can't take the $8,000 and clear the top two?
1: Yeah, you could. Have they offered you settlements on any of these?
16: They offered $6,000 to take out of the first two that I mentioned.
17: Love that.
1: Okay, that's $7,400 discounted to $6,000. Okay, so you could do that, I mean, you'd be down to two. And then you got $5,500. Now, personal loans, are you talking about with a bank or a rip-off finance company or what?
16: Yeah, it was just like through the bank or through, you know, just through, you
1: what
16: know.
1: What do you make?
16: $95 a year.
1: Why are you behind on these little bitty loans if you make $95 a year?
16: So I only started making 95 for, I think, about a year. Before that, I was making maybe 65 at most.
1: Yeah, but if you make 95, you could have cleared 21 in 1 year. Why haven't you?
16: Well, I also have some more debt on top of that.
1: How much?
16: $12,000.
1: On what?
16: So about $7,000 in credit cards and the rest in student loans.
17: Okay. What about
1: how much
17: about
1: do you
17: cars?
1: Owe on your car?
16: No car payments.
1: Are you married?
16: Yes. Well, not married. I have a girlfriend and one kid.
17: Okay.
1: How old are you?
16: 31.
17: Okay. And I'm putting family in air quotes. Is everybody together? Like you all live together?
16: Yes.
17: And you're all contributing? Okay. Okay.
16: Yeah, I do want to get married. It's just, you know, it's like, I just want to deal with the debts first before. I don't want her to be liable for any of this.
1: She's not going to be liable for it.
17: Yeah, that's neither here nor there. I think part of cleaning up the situation, all of this is a mess, not just the financial side. So part of cleaning up this situation is going to involve the relational side too. And I think you'll be shocked at how much peace you get from putting a nice little bow on your family situation and making it legal. And then now you can actually have real support as you go and start cleaning up this mess. And to Dave's point, you make $95,000 a year.
1: You are not bankrupt. That's one of your answers. Okay.
17: Yeah, you're not even bankrupt. Chance. Take the money that you have, clear off the first two. Now you've got the $5,500 one, and you never said what the fourth one was.
1: Well, it's...
16: The fourth one was $9,200.
17: Okay.
1: Okay.
17: And that one's not even in court yet, so you kind of have to focus on what you need to focus on. The first two that are in court, you can clear those. And then you're not going to be far away from getting the money that you need to clear the third one.
1: You make enough money to just pay these.
17: Yeah.
1: Especially if you get settlement offers. So pile up, you know, you got $8,000 now. We're going to spend six of it and get rid of these two. Get it in writing before you give them any money. Don't give them money unless you get the settlement in writing. The $6,000 offer come in writing on email?
16: Yeah, I can ask for it. The only thing that concerned me was that they wanted, like, my bank account number.
1: No, I'll wire you the money, or I'll give you a prepaid debit card number. Go get a prepaid debit card for $6,000. Do not give them access to your checking account under any circumstances.
16: Okay.
1: They'll clean you out. They lie. Okay?
16: And
1: so, but, you know, you can clear every bit of this, and there's nothing to panic about. But here's the deal. You're going to have to get proactive and get after this.
17: Yeah, you're in a state of
1: chaos. You've been screwing around for a year.
17: Your life is just in chaos, and you need to clean it up. Like I said, go ahead and marry the girl. You need a budget and see where this $9,500 is going, or $95,000 is going every year. You need to put some formation to your life, and I think that that's going to help you out a lot. And I think that this is just the kick in the pants you need to.
1: Yeah,
17: to
1: no
17: get
1: more
17: there.
1: Eating out, no more partying, no more happy hour, no more nothing. All you're going to do is work and pay bills and get your life back. Your life is screwed up upside down because you're not addressing these things, and they're coming after your throat. And so, you know, you got to address them. The good news is we can get rid of two of the four that are pending going towards this. Cut up the credit cards. Get on a budget. You can clean every bit of your debt, all of it, everything you've told us about in a year, everything. And what we'll do is we'll set you up on the Every Dollar account. And, so our suggestion is clear those two. Get married this weekend. Doesn't cost any money. She's not liable just because you got married. And then the two of you sit down as a husband and wife and start building a life together, which involves cleaning this mess up. But y'all are just running around acting like you're freaking 16 years old. And you're getting your head taken off doing it. So this is no longer a game. We're down into adult land now. And that's what we've got to play. You got to play serious. And no, you're not bankrupt. And no... You know, you don't need an attorney, because if you go to court with or without an attorney, and the question the judge asks is this a valid debt? Yes. Have you paid it? No. Guilty. That's simple.
17: Yeah.
1: You lose the case, because it's not a question of your character. It's not a question of what happened. It's not a question of you didn't have a job. It's not a question of your mama. It's not a question of nothing. Just simple. Did you pay the debt that you owe? No. Boom. Judgment. Okay? That's simple. A lawyer can't keep that from happening. The only thing a lawyer could do is maybe could be negotiating better than you've been negotiating. Because your offer here of $6,000 is not a great offer. But given that you've got eight, I'd get rid of it. I'd do it in a heartbeat.
17: Yeah,
1: but,
17: plus, it's been around forever. So it's time to just case closed.
1: Yeah. So these things, when we ignore them and sweep them under the rug, we not only get a lumpy rug, they have a high rate of resurrection. And now you have zombies walking all through your... They come up out of the grave, and you have zombies walking through your house. And because we didn't deal with them. And so what you've got to do is take the zombies out fast, hardcore.

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12: .com.
1: Patrick's in Madison, Wisconsin. Hi, Patrick. How are you?
13: Hey, how's it going, Dave?
1: Better than I deserve. What's up?
13: So I'm 23 years old. I recently graduated college, been working for a little bit here, and I anticipate my salary over the next year being about $85,000.
1: Good. What did you get your degree in?
13: I'm working in software. That wasn't exact. I studied business. But,
1: okay. Good. Great.
13: Where life brought me right now.
1: Yeah, well done. Good for you. 23 and 85K is no chump change. Good job.
14: Good job.
13: Thank you. And so I have, I guess my question here, I have about $25,000 in student loan debt,
1: mm-hmm.
13: and that's about, I think it's 4.25% right now,
1: mm-hmm.
13: Whereas I could, initially I was trying to pay that off as aggressively as possible, but now I'm kind of doing some of the math here, and my Roth 401k, I could hit the $24,500 limit there, And that seems to be a lot more money in the long time. So I did the math. I calculated the difference between what I would otherwise, I'd probably otherwise do about 10K towards that per year. So it's really looking at $15,000 per year compound up until I retire. And it almost seems more, the math checks out to where maxing out the
1: You're leaving things out of your math formula, though. The things you left out of your math formula are probability of completion and also risk. And neither one of those are mathematically factored in. And you've added risk by leaving the student loan in place. And here's what we found. We did the largest research project on millionaires in North America ever done. We studied 10,167 of them. The number of them that said, Dave, we became a millionaire by not paying off my student loan and instead investing was precisely zero. No millionaires did your plan. None. They all said, I'm going to get completely clear of debt, have a clean life, be 23 years old and making $85,000 and be investing aggressively. You should pay off that $24,000 in 1 year or less if you're making $85,000 and you're 23 years old. And then start your 401k. And don't put a dime in investments until you get that stupid student loan cleared up. This is not a freaking pet. It's not a leverage project. You left risk out of your equation.
13: I guess I'm just worried about, like...
1: Okay, you do what you want to do. I told you what to do. Now you go do what you want to do. Aaron is in Cincinnati. Hey, Aaron, welcome to the Ramsey Show.
12: Hey, thanks for having me.
1: Sure.
12: So my question is, we're at basically baby step five, I would say, somewhat. My wife's family, they have 30 acres. They gifted the kids all an acre. And we sold our house last December, and we moved in with them. And her uncle is going to be the one building the house at a much better price than what we could ever buy. And so my question is, so we have the numbers of basically $130,000 down for the house. And I'm wondering if I should, depending on how the build goes, to cash in my wife's 401k of $37,000 in case things go over at the end. I have $127,000 in my 401k, and she's a stay-at-home mom with our two kids.
1: No, you should not cash in a 401k to do a build. And no, you should not be $37,000 over on your build. You need to do a budget in detail and then pick the appliances and the tile and the flooring and the brick and the roof that fits the budget.
12: Right.
1: And if your uncle does know what he's doing, the budget should be accurate.
12: Right. I guess the concern was, her sister and brother both build houses by the same guy, and I guess the what gets thrown around is always it's going to cost what's going to cost, and they try to stay within budget, but with
1: he doesn't know what he's doing.
12: I guess one could assume that, right?
1: Yeah. I mean, because I just built a house, and it was millions of dollars, and it was within 1% of budget. Because the builder put the budget together. We went over the budget before we broke ground, and I told the decorator, my wife, and the builder, this is the freaking budget. We're not spending more than this. So make it work. And guess what? We did.
12: Okay. All right.
1: Don't good plan to fail.
12: No, I don't want to plan to fail.
1: Well, I mean, you're hiring a guy that fails. The last two times he failed.
14: And you're already thinking about how to cover in the failure. 401k.
1: How am I going to cover the failure? No, we're not going to do that. That's not an okay way of doing this. This is what happens when your uncle builds your house. They draw the plan on a paper bag on the hood of a pickup.
14: I sure hope not.
1: God. No. No, no, no, no, no, no, no, no, no, no. Don't do that. No. Guys, when you're building a home, the reason people screw up building homes is you need a detailed blueprint that produces a detailed budget, that produces a detailed schedule. Line by line by line. So before you break ground in June, you should know in March we're putting in the trim. The cabinets are going in February. We know exactly when they're happening. To the day. February the freaking 12th. And the cabinets are going to cost this because we bid them out. The plumbing fixtures are going to cost this because we bid them out. There's this many bathrooms, this many toilets, and this many sinks. And we're not buying the engraved sink. We don't have a budget for it. Or we are buying the engraved sink because we have a budget for it. Whatever. I've done both. But, yeah, the gold inlay crap or whatever that goes in the formal powder bath. Shoot me. But I did buy it. Yes.
14: I was going to say, I know you got it, though.
1: Yeah, you know I got it. You know, it's SWI. Sharon wants it. But we didn't make it up after we started.
14: You didn't go over
1: that
14: budget.
1: That was in the deal when we started. The powder bath gets extra upgrade, right?
14: But when you set your budget, surely a portion of it is that contingency, that 1% or whatever that it will go over. Like,
1: you can have in your mind a contingency.
14: Yeah, but
1: or whatever.
14: If you say
1: you just have the money to cover it, but don't plan on, well, we just don't know. We're making this crap up as we go.
14: Because,
1: I built a house one time, and a country music star built a house across the street, and it took them 2 years longer, and they spent literally twice as much money.
14: It's unbelievable.
1: To build the exact same square footage. And both of them massive houses. Mm-hmm. Both of them massive. But because the country music star and her decorator used the I'm going to build by change order method. I'm going to make it up as I go.
14: I'm going to look at it and then decide I don't want it and change it.
1: Yeah. And they would put stuff in, tear stuff out, put stuff in, tear stuff out, reorder stuff. The builder was ready to shoot them both. Wow. It was like a career house. He couldn't get away from it. It was like the worst nightmare of next door to the best possible scenario. So you don't have to do that. And if your relative is incompetent, don't use your relative.
14: Yeah, because he knew that going in.
1: Yeah, and, he's giving us a good deal. He's not giving you a good deal if he's going to be $37,000 over. That's not a good deal. You have to have a predictable environment in these things and control the controllables. It's project management. And when you do that, then you're going to be fine. And be careful about building on family land where we're all in a compound. What happens when you want to sell it?
14: Yeah, that's a good point.
1: Who's going to be pissed? All of them. Because you broke up the commune.
14: You're locked in.
1: Yeah. But Daddy gave me a free acre. Yeah, but it comes with you're stuck there forever. And the number of times you want to live there forever is pretty close to zero. So be careful with that part, too. Wow. Nope, we don't cash out 401ks to go cover overages that shouldn't have occurred because we should have had a good budget. Moral of the story. And that's how you do it. So my builder and I were laughing about this. He's become a good friend. The last three guys that built houses for me are all good friends because we simply developed a plan and executed the plan.
14: You didn't give them a headache.
1: And I'm the easiest guy. I wrote checks exactly when I was supposed to because I had the money and there's no bank involved. There's no appraiser involved.
14: Yeah, that's great for them.
1: There's no bull crap involved. And so we just write a check, build the house, and write a check, take a monthly draw. They get their money. They stay on track. They don't have any issue with me as long as they're on track. And if something's wrong, we come over, we look at it, we fix it, and we keep going.
14: Yeah.
1: We stay on track. So he said, you need to write a book on how to build a house. But it really wouldn't be that long. I just covered it in that segment. If you want to win with money in 2026, you can't keep living normal. Normal's broke. You need a plan. Get a personalized plan and start living like no one else by downloading our Every Dollar app today.
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17: And ABC News Radio. I'm Rob Martier. The 2026 FIFA World Cup is in the books. Although Spain dominated for much of the match, it was a clean sheet at the end of regulation against Argentina. Finally, in the 106th minute, the tie is broken when Ferran Torres scored for Spain. Spain is World Cup champions after their 1-0 win over Argentina. Argentina did not manage a shot on target all match. It is the second time Spain has won the World Cup, with the first coming in 2010. U.S. Central Command says unidentified human remains have been recovered in Jordan. CENTCOM said in a statement that the remains were found near the location of an Iranian strike that killed two U.S. service members and left one missing. A process to verify the remains is ongoing. CENTCOM also announced that a U.S. service member was killed in action in Iraq. The American soldier died following a controlled detonation of unexploded ordnance from a downed Iranian one-way attack drone. White House Border Czar Tom Homan says he thinks body cameras are the way to go after recent ICE-involved shootings. Homan joined Face the Nation on CBS.
18: If you look at the data, body cameras actually exonerate agents more than they, provide evidence of wrongdoing.
17: His comments come after a Colombian man in Maine and a Mexican man in Texas were both fatally shot by ICE agents earlier this month. In both cases, the agents were not wearing body cams. When asked about the shootings, Homan said they have to let the investigations play out. The Food and Drug Administration says a sample of shredded iceberg lettuce produced by a Taylor Farm subsidiary in Mexico tested positive for cyclospora. In the Saturday update, federal officials said the product was not part of the lettuce recalled so far. The FDA said the contaminated sample was collected during the agency's ongoing outbreak investigation and tested positive for cyclospora, a parasite that causes severe intestinal illness. Rob Martier, NBC News Radio.
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17: Senator Mark Warner says he's not voting for Jay Clayton to be confirmed as Director of National Intelligence. Appearing on ABC's This Week, the Virginia Democrat cited Clayton's confirmation hearing last week as a reason.
21: His inability to answer the question about who won the 2020 election or commenting on Gabbard's, the previous DNI's effort to interfere in the Fulton County elections, I am not going to vote for him.
17: During the hearing, Clayton was asked repeatedly who won the 2020 presidential election. Clayton would not say former President Joe Biden was the winner, rather saying that he was certified as the winner. The CEO of Bank of America says significant economic activity has been generated thanks to the FIFA World Cup. Appearing on CBS's Face the Nation, Brian Moynihan said the soccer tournament has had an on-the-ground economic impact across the cities who have hosted the games.
22: And that spending is going into what we call bricks and mortar. It's going to the bars and restaurants and things like that, not necessarily only the people in the stadium.
17: The Bank of America Institute found that consumer spending using credit and debit cards in June increased over 6% from a year ago. That's the biggest jump in over 4 years. One of the big headliners at the California State Fair skipped his performance Saturday night. More from Jason Nathanson.
23: Wyclef Jean wasn't up in Sacramento Saturday night. The Fuji star was one of the big-name headliners this first weekend at the California State Fair, which started Friday. But just hours before he was supposed to take the stage, organizers announced that the three-time Grammy winner couldn't make it due to unforeseen circumstances. No more details, but there was a post on Jean's social media that seemed to show he was at a funeral. Other artists playing the fair in the coming days include Ja Rule, Trace Adkins, and Boyz II Men.
17: Today is National Ice Cream Day. Data from Instacart, published this month, shows that vanilla is the most ordered ice cream flavor on the platform for the second straight year. Chocolate, cookie dough, cookies and cream, and chocolate fudge brownie round out the top five most popular flavors. Rob Martier, NBC News Radio.
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1: 866-594-4150. What has caught your attention in the automotive world this week?
2: Oh, just so many recalls and more recalls and more recalls over that. It's just crazy looking at the things that they've got out there. One thing I'm glad they're doing it, Hyundai has had a problem with engines for a long time in a lot of models. And it's been very expensive for a lot of people. But they are covering engines for a long way. I just had a customer, for instance, this week they came in and they had a 2013 Hyundai with like 90,000 miles on it. And they said, check it out, see what we need. And I said, well, you need an engine, but I think you might have some coverage on it. And they said, yeah, I think we might too, because we've heard about that. We've been looking at it. So they looked it up and they called. Sure enough, they got 100% repair done for free, which is about a $9,000 job, almost $10,000.
1: On a 2013.
2: So, you know, no matter the miles, that's still pretty good that they would cover that, because they knew they had an issue with it and they covered it.
1: That is something that we've talked about for a long time. They've had issues and they've done, correct me if I'm wrong, they've done such a good job of covering them that it hasn't become a big news story.
2: Right.
1: Right.
2: Right. It's like, hey, I got a problem. It's just like anything that goes wrong. Oh, this business sold me something and it was broken. Oh, they gave you a new one. So what? Mm-hmm. They gave you a new one. They really didn't have to, because your warranty was a year and it's been three and they gave you one anyways.
1: Well, right.
2: Great. I mean, if they're doing any news story, it should be a good one where they say, look what they did. They were so wonderful, but they don't do that kind of stuff. Right.
1: No.
2: We do. Here we are.
1: Well, and I don't think that Hyundai was pushing that narrative either. They were just quietly covering a lot of stuff.
2: Yeah. I'm sure there's some people that didn't know.

0: Now, how many of those GMs that have we had with the AFM lifter failures? I mean, they call every week. We've got a problem with those. They're not bringing those back and giving you a free engine. But Hyundai has got that knock. They usually develop a knock, start burning oil, and eventually they can go out. But you got some warnings. When those AFMs go out in those Chevys, usually it's pretty fast progression. It's like, hey, what's that noise? And boom, it's done. But that will leave you stalled. I think it just depends on, you know, the company, depends on how much news it is, how much news they don't want out there.
1: How much they can
0: fix. How much they can afford, too.
1: Yeah.
0: We don't see a lot of recalls on Hyundais versus, now there might be, maybe they're quiet. We could look it up on the internet and find it. But my perception is I don't see near as many as we do with General Motors and Ford. Now, yes, they do sell a lot of vehicles. Maybe not as many as General Motors and Ford, but it seems like we're hearing about the big three American companies before we hear about Hyundai or even Toyota. But so maybe Hyundai's got a little extra cash and they're like, we're going to keep this problem at bay. We're going to fix this because we can. And maybe General Motors would fix all those too if they didn't have a lot of others. When you've got a lot of shareholders, you got to think about that. You got to look at the whole picture and see where the money's going. A lot of stuff.
1: 866-594-4150. Let's talk to Dean. You're on the End of the Hood Show. Dean, what can we do for you?
2: I've got a couple questions about two vehicles I have.
0: Sure.
2: Got some unique things happened. I've got a 2001 Vet C5 with a LS1. I was having a check engine light on the other night when I was driving home, and I have a little reader, not an expensive one, but it said communication problem. It wouldn't interface with it. I tried it many times, ignition on, ignition off, do this, do that. Finally, out of frustration, I had it hooked up, and I started the vehicle. Boom, came right up. Now, is this a common occurrence, or is that something that, because before it always worked, but all of a sudden I had to start the vehicle.
0: Yeah, it's something, it's probably just something to go with that scanner. And some of the cheaper ones, they don't read as well. There's different protocols. Even in the same cars with OBD2, you have to put in the year first and sometimes the make and model, so it knows what protocol of OBD2 it's using to try to identify the vehicle. With some, it's just very slow. It has to go through every one of them before it can lock onto the correct one. Other times, it won't work at all.
2: I've had this on several vehicles. It's always worked fine. From a Chevy pickup to a Wrangler to a couple Wranglers, and it worked on the Vets here a year ago. So I was just curious if it's just an anomaly, but by starting it worked.
1: Well, over time we've had a few that we've tested out and a few that we've gone through here on the show, and there was one of them, I can't remember which one it was, and I wouldn't say if I did remember it now, because it didn't connect all the time. It would see the car as running. It would see things that, and then just if you recycled it a couple times or took it out and plugged it back in, it would work fantastic. And you'd be like, oh, I must have fixed it. And then a month later, it would be wonky again.
0: Probably one of those that I just threw out a couple weeks ago. I had like six of them and I just said, throw them out. I didn't want to go look and see what Bluetooth they were on or anything. And they were all free. They sent them. I just like garbage because they were cheap. You know, they were like anywhere from $30 to $90 units, and they were all over 10 years old.
1: Dean, do you have another question?
2: I do.
1: Hold on. I'm gonna stop you there for a second. I'm going to hold you right there, and we're going to come back to you. We're going to take a quick break, and when we come back, we'll get to your second question.
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5: Here's a look at the Twin Ports weather forecast from the meteorological team at Northern News Now in Duluth. Partly cloudy skies tonight with showers and thunderstorms possible and a low around 70 degrees. Winds southwest at 10 to 15 miles an hour. Monday, partly to mostly cloudy with scattered thunderstorms in the morning and a high of 83 degrees. Winds west-southwest at 15 to 25 miles an hour. Monday night, mostly clear skies and a low of 64 degrees. Winds west-northwest at 10 to 20 miles an hour. Tuesday, partly cloudy skies and a high of 72 degrees. Winds northwest at 15 to 25 miles an hour.
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7: 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Dean, did you have another question?
8: Yes, I did. I've got a couple of Jeep Wranglers. One of them has the 3.6, and I have a couple of friends that have also experienced a difficulty with the engine. A mechanic in Arizona called it the 3.6 tick, and he said that after a while they seem to have valve train problems. I bought a 2015 Wrangler with the 3.6 in it a couple of years ago. Unfortunately, it came with a 30-day warranty, and I drove it out, hardly drove it out of the parking lot, and check engine light came on. To make a long story short, they had to take it in their shop and keep it for a week, gave me a rental car, and do a valve. He didn't say what they did, but they pretty much explained that it's problems with the followers and the overhead cam. A friend of ours in this Twin Cities had a Jeep Grand Cherokee with 80,000 miles, same thing. And another friend with a Wrangler, Jeep down in Arizona had one with like 120,000 on it. And so is this something that happens in these vehicles, in this particular engine? Because they put them in a lot of vehicles.
9: Yeah, they put so many in that it doesn't take many percentage-wise to make it look like they're a giant issue. They could have maybe just 1%, one out of every 100 fail like that, but they made millions of these every year. They fit every, it's basically their engine. That's the engine they put in everything that they have. It moves their whole platform, basically a very high percentage of it, other than the big trucks. So you're going to see this failure, but it's pretty common. Once it gets bad enough, it'll destroy the whole engine. And if it's got enough miles, people won't fix it. They'll just put an engine in it.
8: Yeah.
9: but it's common.
8: One thing I was going to ask as a preventative, one mechanic recommended maybe changing to a little heavier weight oil.
9: Definitely still,
8: because
9: not.
8: A lot of times they got 020 in them. And so I've actually switched to 530 on my Grand Cherokee, and I feel just a little more lubrication that way. And especially as hot as it is, I have no problems with that on my end. But what is your thoughts on that?
9: In the wintertime, they've looked at it and found that it can damage engines because of the heavier weight oil. It'll wear the followers out, those issues with them. Ford had the same thing with their vehicles. People were putting in heavy weight oil in the 5.4s to try to fix things, and it wasn't fixing anything or try to prevent it. Once it had a problem, it broke anyways. But yeah, it's not, they're definitely not suggesting changes. As many of these that have failed over the whole Chrysler thing, if they thought that, but I'll guarantee you they've tested everything to try to make it better. Just like GM went to a different oil in their 6.2 engines, trying to cover up a factory defect. They would have said, Chrysler would have said, yes, let's change the oil weight, but they're not doing that. I don't think that's going to fix. In my own personal vehicle, I would never do that.
7: You generally
9: change it more often.
7: Generally, you don't change anymore. You don't change oil until the manufacturer.
9: So the manufacturer says, with their hundreds of millions of dollars of research they're spending to try to prevent them from having a recall on something, or have a negative look in the public of purchasing their vehicles,
7: right.
9: They want to put in what's best. And if they knew that changing an oil weight would reduce the number of failures even a little bit, they would say, just change the oil, because it costs them nothing.
7: Like some have done, like Volkswagen did, right?
9: Volkswagen did it, Audi did it, GM's done it, and it costs them nothing to say, oh, go ahead and do it.
7: Yeah.
9: Because they're not changing the oil, you're changing it. So I don't like to do that. I wouldn't do it on my own vehicle, but I would change the oil more often. That is so important. Of all the engines that come into our place that are having failures, almost zero have regular oil changes and clean oil. They've got horribly dirty oil. Their oil changes are anywhere from 6,000 miles to 10,000 miles or more. You know, I know I'm supposed to change it, and I change it every five. I missed the last one or two. I'll get better next time. Okay. but it does happen. I've seen somebody put an engine in a vehicle and we give it a 1-year parts and labor warranty, unlimited mileage. They come in like 16 months later and say, there's something wrong with my engine. It's making a noise. And I look and I find the oil's never been changed. Still got our filter on it. It says Nordstrom's right at the bottom of it. You know? And, I'm like, yeah, that's out of warranty. Well, it's so close. It should be covered. You know, I might think about it if you had changed your oil even once, but you see this filter? Oh, the one with the Nordstrom's there? No. Well, my kid was driving and I thought they were changing it. Well, no.
7: Yeah.
9: So it's oil. And oil's very expensive. We just talked last week, Chris, you were gone, but our price of oil doubled July 1st.
7: Yeah.
9: They came in and said, hey, by the way, we haven't raised it in 7 years, but now with all the prices going up, you're going to pay double for it. So all the quick lubes have had to go up, and I'm getting a lot of calls. And it starts out by saying, hey, how much are your oil changes? Mm-hmm. Because you've gone somewhere else, right? And you used to go, and they all of a sudden raised your price, and you want to know why? Well, let me tell you why it went up. So oil changes are important, even though they're more expensive.
7: Dean, thanks very much for the call. Good luck. 866-594-4150. Let's talk to Mike. You're on the End of the Hood Show. Mike, what can we do for you?
10: I've got a 2022 Chevy Equinox. Just turned about 50,000 miles. Only issue we've had is we've got like a rock chip in the front camera, the one in the grill.
9: Oh.
10: So it's messing up the view. It's like the bottom half is kind of obscured. And I think it's probably causing this, like a park assist error.
9: Mm-hmm.
10: Every time we started it, you know, if it can't see a clear camera, it gives you that and kills your park assist. Has a history before the rock chip, has had a history of one of them COVID cars, you know, where they put some of the park assist stuff in like 6 months after we bought it.
9: Oh yeah, yeah.
10: So not entirely sure that this is the problem, but my big question is, can I replace that camera myself? The camera is like $180 or so, $150, something like that. or do I really need the dealership to realign it, refocus it?
11: Good question.
9: Well, you can
10: charge me like $400 for that.
9: Yeah, you can put it in, but you're going to have it. You are going to have the ADAS system reprogrammed and realigned. Yes, or you will have a problem with your adaptive cruise, with your park sensors, lane keeping assist. Yeah. All that relies on that. They all have to be set up. If they're, and in a lot of cases, if you put one in, it just won't operate. Like, we've put those on for people and said, you need to go, you need to go get this program. So we install it and it says, it's got a code and says must be realigned. It will not operate until it's done in a lot of cases, but it's a safety issue.
10: You guys don't even have one there. You can't do that ADAS or whatever.
9: No,
10: it's got to be a dealership.
9: We don't do it. Well, no, it has to be a body shop or dealer. There's a lot more people getting these now. It used to be that you had to have a large building with a large flat floor and like 100 feet in front of you and some targets set up, big stuff. Now they've really got it down.
10: Yeah.
9: It's a lot better. They can do it. Some guys go around here in our town with mobile units. They bring their trailer. They set it up with the vehicle, and the ground doesn't even have to be perfectly level because they have a level on the car. It tells them where the car is sitting, and it has levels on the unit so it knows to compensate between the two. And then it calibrates and adjusts for that. They were going around to glass shops and helping them out and doing that. When they put the glass in, they would do the mobile service. But now more and more of these people are able to buy them. They're more affordable. You can pick up units for a whole lot less and do them yourself. And
7: yeah,
9: we just are not doing them.
7: There was a time back when it was first coming out. And this is going back years and years now. It was going to be hundreds of thousands of dollars to set up a rig to be able
9: and
7: to
9: do
7: this.
9: I can't remember who it was in town here that did it, but one of the dealerships actually set up a building to do it inside their building, and they were doing it for some other people. They would just, you bring your car over, make an appointment, we'll program it for you.
7: So where does Mike look? What does he look for? He gets on the internet and he types in?
9: He can get in by the camera and put it in, and then just call a glass shop and ask them. I know I had a, in our town, I had a glass company do our, because we knew them personally. I just said, hey, you're going to put a windshield in for us, but I need to replace the parking sensors and a camera too. Can you do it? And so they did it.
7: Okay.
9: It was like $200, and they reset the whole system because all of it has to be done at once,
7: right?
9: Not just one unit.
7: Mike, thanks very much for the call. Good luck. We're going to take a quick break. You're listening to the Under the Hood Show.
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7: 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Another warning sign is bubbles in the header tank. 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
14: 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The
11: 2026 FIFA World Cup is in the books. Although Spain dominated for much of the match, it was a clean sheet at the end of regulation against Argentina. Finally, in the 106th minute, the tie is broken when Ferran Torres scored for Spain. Spain is World Cup champions after their 1-0 win over Argentina. U.S. Central Command says unidentified human remains have been recovered in Jordan. CENTCOM said in a statement that the remains were found near the location of an Iranian strike that killed two U.S. service members and left one missing. A process to verify the remains is ongoing. The Food and Drug Administration says a sample of shredded iceberg lettuce produced by a Taylor Farm subsidiary in Mexico tested positive for cyclospora. In the Saturday update, federal officials said the product was not part of the lettuce recalled so far. Rob Martier, NBC News Radio.
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9: Like Trudy Mickelson, congratulations from our friends over at Berkeley One Classics, celebrating over 50 years of collector car coverage and protecting you and the vehicles you love.
7: 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You're on the Under the Hood Show. Pat, what can we do for you?
19: All right, hey, guys. I got a 2018 Subaru Crosstrek with about 70,000 miles on it. And from time to time, it will, when I start it up, it will give me an enormous puff of blue smoke. I can't replicate it, so I can't bring it to the dealer. Any ideas?
9: If it's doing it just on startup, it's probably a cylinder head issue where you've got oil leaking down past the valves and getting into that cylinder, and then you start it up, and that's when you get it. It could also be coming by a piston rings as well as it sits there. But, you know, things to do about that, make sure your oil level is, well, the oil's clean and the oil's at the correct level. It's not over full. Look at the PCB system and make sure you don't have oil in that. Remove the oil fill cap. Okay. Make sure you don't have a ton of blow-by when the engine's running. That's just indicating
19: the engine's worn out. Is that just the nature of the beast being a Boxster style engine?
9: No, not unless it's worn out. They don't do that unless there's a problem. But, yes, they can cause that engine. With the flat engines like that, the cylinders that are on the bottom, if they've got excess wear to them, they can get oil down that cylinder and get past the rings. If there's any wear there, they line up just right. You get some wear and it gets into the cylinder. So when you start it, you get the smoke. This thing's completely out of warranty, right?
19: Yeah. 70,000 miles, 2018.
9: 70,000 miles and you've got a smoking issue. That's a mechanical issue. So that's not a good sign. You would hope that those would last a lot longer than that. Yeah.
19: Would you wait until it happens every time before you bring it in for a diagnosis?
9: Yeah.
19: You know, rather than have them hunt it down and charge you for a diagnostic.
9: Yeah, and they're not going to, it's going to be the same news now if they're either going to tell you today, with, 85,000 miles, it needs a, needs an engine or it needs new rings, or you can wait till it's worse and they're going to say, oh, now with 110,000 miles, you either need an engine or rings. It's going to be the same issue either way.
20: It doesn't get worse.
9: No, it's usually just a smoking issue. But watch your oil level and see if it starts consuming oil, you're going to have to do something about it. But if it doesn't seem to be using, it's a negligible amount of oil between oil changes, it's not a huge concern.
19: Yeah, I haven't seen any change in the oil level at all.
9: Then this is real minor. Then once it starts burning oil, then you've got issues with worrying about the catalytic converter getting plugged and all that kind of stuff. So I think
19: is that a pretty common issue with these Subarus?
9: It can happen, but I wouldn't say it's common. If I owned one, it wouldn't be a concern of mine until it actually occurred. But some can do it. Some have had some piston ring issues, but not many. Not near like what we see with the Chevy Equinox and vehicles like that we talk about a lot for oil burning, or a Hyundai or something like that.
19: Okay. All right.
20: Thanks,
19: well,
20: man.
19: I'll just let it hang. All right, you guys take care.
20: Thanks for the call. That so the stuff to check, the PVC and all that, that's just to make sure that something else isn't feeding that.
9: Right. Yeah, you want to make sure you don't have another issue that's a simple fix.
20: But that's kind of what he wants, right? He wants to go find that it needs
9: something
20: a new
9: simple.
20: PVC. Yeah.
9: Need a new PCU valve or something. That's what we want. We all want the the easy fix.
20: Or new cap. New oil cap. Is that ever it?
9: No.
20: Okay. Just it'd be nice.
9: Fuel caps, but never the oil cap.
20: 866-594-4150. Let's talk to Paul. You're on the End of the Hood Show. Paul, what can we do for you?
21: Hi, guys. Thanks for taking my call. I have got a 2014 Kia Sorento. Got a couple problems. Don't know if they're related. The main one is, and this will do it while it's idling or while you're driving down the road, but it will, like, when it happens when you're driving down the road, the tach will just drop to zero. And when that happens, you have no power. I mean, it has a little bit of power, like you can keep going and it'll stay running, but it is really difficult to drive. So when it does that, you have to stop, shut it off, turn it back on, and then it's thus far always that problem will go away. And it will happen. It just happened last weekend where it did it while it was idling. I left it idling for quite a while, and it the engine just died. And so I had to shut it off, turn it back on, then it was fine again. The other problem it has is occasionally if it sits for a few days, it will have like kind of a long crank when you start it. So I don't know if these two problems are related or not.
9: You know, my first thought when you have a tach do that and acting like yours is doing is the crank sensor on these Kias. We've put a number of those in. If that crankshaft sensor is bad, it will do that. I know our partner over at Standard has gone to great lengths to make sure they have upgraded their sensors to repair failed ones like this. So if you've got one that's real common, like in these Kias where we see a lot of them go bad, we like to get the Standard sensor because it's a tougher, more durable sensor to replace than putting a factory one back in it. That would be a good place to start. Even if that's not your issue, replacing that sensor would be a good preventive tune-up type item on this vehicle, just so you don't have it happen in the future. You know, it's 12 years old. It's got some miles on it, a lot of heat going on down there. It's something that can fail. But because if that sensor failed, it would do exactly what you have going on now. So it's a good place to start, and they're not super expensive. I would be doing that on my own if I had one. But it could be other things.
21: Okay.
9: You know, once you get that address, you can go through and diagnose, see if there's something else going on. But that's the first thing that comes to mind when I think about those cars with this issue. We've done a number of them that it's fixed it.
21: Okay. I will definitely start there.
20: There you go, Paul. Thanks very much for the call. 866-594-4150. Let's go to Doug. You're on the End of the Hood Show. Doug, what can we do for you?
22: First, I'd like to thank you. Not exaggerating, you probably saved me close to $10,000 over the years. My wife and I are both rural mail carriers, so nice. We're always doing some kind of maintenance. So
20: nice.
22: Thank you for that. Secondly, Chris can probably appreciate this. Russ, you might want to leave the room. But I got a 1998 Ford Ranger that I bought brand new. It's got 260,000 miles on it right now. And if I've changed the oil in that thing 12 times, I'd be surprised. But at about 170,000, I put a lift kit in it, a 6-inch aftermarket lift kit, and haven't had any problem with it since for the last 90,000 miles. Well, I just purchased a 2026 Ram 1500 4x4 that I want to put the same manufacturer lift kit in, but I can't find out any definitive information on what that does to the warranty for like the powertrain or engine or transmission, whatnot. So I was wondering if you could help me with that.
9: Well, that's very, it's a pretty big window, and it's
22: I mean, I guess I don't want to, if I have a problem with the control arm, I don't want, or if a transmission or the engine, and they're like, oh, you replaced the control arm with an aftermarket lift. So yeah, you're screwed.
9: Well, so here's what I'm getting at, I guess. We have a local dealership that installs lift kits right out their door on their vehicles. So they put them on in the dealership. It's not a factory lift kit, but they install it and out the door it goes, and it's still under warranty. Now, if you go back into that dealership and you've got your own lift kit on there, but nothing on the lift kit caused the failure, you got a transmission failure, how can they deny you a warranty claim when they put them on themselves and won't deny the warranty claim, if you're following me there? If it's not a failure caused by the part you put on, there are some laws and rules about, you know, federal laws about being able to put on your own aftermarket parts and how they affect the warranties. And you can get online and look those up and how they work. But it generally states they have to be the same quality or better and not be the cause of the failure or warranty. So if you buy a brand new car that had an AC Delco oil filter on it and you put a Fram oil filter on it or a Wix oil filter on it, as long as that filter meets or exceeds the factory specifications and doesn't any way harm the vehicle, they are not allowed by law to void your warranty. You have the right to put those parts on there. In other word cases, though, okay, you know, if you put on a tuner on a car that modifies the factory parameters and causes the vehicle to work harder or run hotter, and it has an issue that would normally be covered by warranty, they don't have to cover it, and they usually won't because of that. But in the cases of lift kits, the biggest thing they're going to be looking at is tires. If you put tires on that were larger than what the factory specified or had available from the factory, you know, then it causes the vehicle to work harder. Then you've got issues with bearings and things, but you're going to have to look for yourself on that and see. But if you look, a lot of dealerships offer lift kits, and they're usually up to 6-inch. Most of them are 2, 3, and 4-inch lifts, but a few of them I see here do the 6-inch lift kits, or they have in the past. I've seen a number of them come in that had that factory, they call them factory, a dealership installed lift kit from some name brand suspension company. And they usually don't hurt a thing, but you've got to look into it first before you do it if you want that warranty. It sounds like your warranty will be, you'll put some miles on it pretty quick and you'll be out of it.
22: Yeah. Well, actually, I put less than 1,000 miles a month on it.
9: Oh, it's a part-timer.
22: And I understand the suspension aspect. Like, if that goes bad, that's going to be on me. But I'm just more concerned about the, you know, replacing the Hemi or the transmission type issue versus the suspension issues.
9: Yeah, I would.
22: If the lift kit would overwork the engine or overwork the transmission, I guess.
9: Sure. I would look at it, depending on where you bought this from. See if your dealer offers lift kits.
0: And get that one.
9: And if they, get that one for one, the same brand. But if they do offer it, ask them first. First question is say, if I buy a brand new truck and you install this lift kit, does it affect the warranty? And if they say no, then say, I bought a brand new 26 from you and I put the same lift kit on, so I've still got the full warranty, right? And then they'll back up and they'll say, well,
20: we have to,
9: except for the parts you put on. But yes, the other stuff is covered just like ours would be. You want to make, see what's going on there. I would definitely ask the question.
20: And Doug, on that, that Ranger, you bought it brand new.
0: Yep.
20: Yeah, so it's brand new.
0: It's been around the world with me.
20: Yeah, you bought it brand new. It's
0: been
20: still
0: around the world with me. That's what I'm saying.
20: Yeah.
0: Why change the oil if it's still running?
20: Exactly. It's, as far as I'm concerned, it's still brand new. You just got that thing. It's fine. Thanks for the call. Let's take a quick break on the Under the Hood Show.
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20: 866-594-4150. That's the number to reach us here at the Under the Hood Show. Let's go to Virginia and talk to Thomas. You're on the Under the Hood Show. Thomas, what can we do for
30: you? Well, I have an 07 Tundra. It's got a 5.7 four-wheel drive.
3: just over 100,000 miles on it right now. I bought it with 95,000 miles on it. And when I bought it, didn't have an issue with it that I could tell right away, but having since driven it, there's two seeming to be correlated issues. One of them is if I do a cold start and put it in drive, it doesn't seem like the transmission engages. So I can get up to about 3,000 to 4,000 RPM and the car will just barely crawl. And then another issue is if it does, I've never had both of these at the same time, but if it doesn't do that at startup and I drive it for a minute or so, I live in a community. So trying to get out of the community and get onto the road, trying to go from third to fourth, it'll give a terrible lurch. Like it'll try to rev up or rev down to shift gears and then it can't hit the next gear. So then it revs back up and thinks it can hit it. So then it drops back down. So it gives you that really bad lurching effect. So just trying to figure out if you have any advice on that.
9: Yeah, that's not good. You know, first,
3: not good.
9: First step is check the fluid, make sure it's full and it's clean. If it is, yeah. You're gonna.
3: I had it drain and fill.
9: Yeah.
3: And at a shop, and they took a video of it for me, and it was completely clean when it came out. So my suspicion is that the dealer I bought it from probably knew and had it drained and filled.
9: Yeah, that's awful clean because they don't come out clean when they've got 10,000 miles on them. They're already looking starting to change a little bit. So they probably tried to change it to, or that not necessarily the dealer, but the person who owned it before was having an issue. Right. They changed the fluid trying to fix it. It didn't fix it. So they took it and traded it in.
3: Yeah. That's very, very, yeah.
9: That happens too
3: much. One thing of note is that it did have the trailer brake on it. So my gut says that's probably correlated to it.
9: Nobody puts a trailer brake on unless they're pulling a trailer that's heavy.
3: True.
9: You don't need trailer brakes for a light trailer. You need them for a heavy trailer that has electric brakes on it. And for a trailer to have electric brakes on it, in some states they require, I think California requires them, period, on any trailer. Even like a garden trailer, but most states don't. So in order to have, you want to put it on if you're pulling something big and heavy. I bet it's probably been over pulled. Now that you've got some miles on it after they've changed this fluid, if you pull the pan off and actually look in the bottom of the pan and not just drain it, you're probably going to find some clutch materials in there. It's probably worn out. Those are very tough transmissions. We do very few of them in our shop, but we've done some. We did one this year and we did one last year that I can think of. So they do go bad, but they don't fail very often. They're very tough.
3: I bought an OBD Lynx Pro and had it scanning the transmission system as I was driving it. And then I don't interpret that data. I can't do it, but I put it into an AI bot. And it diagnosed it and said that the most likely culprit was the torque converter and that I could get the torque converter replaced and probably not have to replace the full transmission. Do you think that's a wise diagnosis or should I just do the whole thing?
9: I don't think that's accurate because the issue could be because you told me two things. If you said that when you start it, you're having an issue like you were, maybe.
3: Mm-hmm.
9: But you've got a second issue that's only affecting one gear. And that's what AI is missing. They're not able to discern those two things. They look at one thing and say, well, this is the most common issue when people report this, because if 1,000 people post on the internet, their transmission felt like it was slipping cold and we replaced the torque converter, it's going to pick that up and tell you that's the most likely cause. Yeah. But that lurch between just one gear in that higher gear tells me you've got something else going on in that transmission. That's separate from the torque converter. Now, if it did it in every single gear, I'd be like, yeah, it could be a torque converter issue. And we're seeing more and more of those fail lately. But also, if they go too long, that failing torque converter can damage the whole transmission with metal particles being left behind inside of there. But I think your transmission might be on the way out.
3: Okay. The next question I have then is, it's obviously a huge cost to replace the transmission. What is the likelihood that it gives me stuck on the side of the road as it is right now?
9: It can.
3: It doesn't happen every single time.
9: Yeah, if it's not doing it every single time, it can do that, but it's might also go for, you know, you might be able to just slow down and limp your way home or to a repair shop or at least get off the road. You know, just stopping completely as you're going 70 miles an hour and all of a sudden, whoop, it just stops and doesn't pull anymore. that can happen, but it's a lot more rare than you being able to slow down and get off the exit and get stopped somewhere
20: safe. It starts happening more often.
9: Yeah. And stuff. Yeah, we see that. Otherwise, you'd see cars just all over the road stopped. Now and then you see them, but not all the time.
20: So you would, Russ, you would chance it for a while, budget, start saving.
9: If I needed to, if I knew I wasn't going to fix it, I mean, I'd either stop driving it or I would budget to get it fixed.
20: Yeah. But I mean, he can keep driving it for a while, babying it and saving up for,
9: I would think it's possible to do that. You know, you got to use your own judgment. You never know, but I think it's possibility. Yeah. It could go for a long
20: time. But you probably wouldn't have your daughter just drive it every day.
9: No, it'd be me driving it only.
20: Mm-hmm. Yeah.
9: Getting where I'm going.
3: Yeah.
20: Does that help you out, Thomas?
3: I don't tow anything with it. Yeah, it does a lot. I don't tow anything with it and I don't use it for a big load. So I don't imagine. So the fact that it's happening without a load on the truck, it's kind of already kind of getting me on edge.
9: Yeah.
3: I'm kind of in the boat of just risk it and see what happens and try to save up, like you're saying. So, but someone did mention that there might be solenoids. I had a shop look at it and they said that there was solenoids per gear.
9: There are.
3: I don't know. Understand. And he said that maybe a solenoid was plugged and he could try replacing a solenoid. Have you ever heard of this or any idea of working?
9: And we'd suggest if you're saving up your money, you know, you can get it in and say, hey, can we get this, look at it and see if we can get it fixed? You know, that's a possibility as well. And they can also plug a scanner into it and drive it and look at the data. But to take that pan off of there, they're going to take the fluid out and you're going to have to, at the minimum, it's going to be the cost of the diagnosis plus the cost of the fluid. You'll probably have, you know, to get in there and work that valve body, make sure the valves move and put a solenoid in it, probably $600-$700.
20: So check that, but they usually do it on the way to replacing the whole thing. Yeah. They check it before while they're replacing it, they check it first type of thing. Yeah.
9: Because they can take it out and look at it and turn on the solenoids with the scanner with the bidirectional controls and say, hey, this solenoid's working or it's not. And they think, yeah, you know what? The thing's really sluggish. Let's go ahead and put a solenoid in it first. We think this is probably going to fix your issue. But if not, they'll just say, yeah, everything looks like brand new in there. Let's just keep taking it out and not waste your money putting fluid in it again and parts that won't fix it.
3: Wonderful. Well, thank you very much for the advice, and I also want to just give a shout out to my dad for recommending me to y'all. He's been listening for a long time in Florida. So.
9: All right.
20: Cool.
3: But yeah, thank you all very much for your time. I appreciate it.
20: Thanks, Thomas. And let's give the world the benefit of the doubt. Is it possible that someone and the place there's no nefariousness. No one planned to do this.
9: They could have been told when they said, you know what, it's time for a bigger truck because my 12,000-pound boat just won't pull very well behind here. And let's just go trade it in. And they traded it in and they said, hey, this thing should have some fluid changes. But I get a little nervous if I see a brake controller and the fluid. And if I was doing a used car inspection on this, I would look at it and go, oh, brake controller. Well, let's check the differentials. Let's check the transfer case. Let's check the transmission. Oh, look, it's got brand new fluid in the transmission. Then let's do some test driving here and see how it feels. Just get a little check.
20: If you were doing a used car inspection and found the brake trailer brake kind of tucked up in a way and checked the fluid and it were brand new, would that be like a,
9: that'd be an alarm to me.
20: Yeah.
9: I'd say, why would they worry about changing it right before they traded it in?
20: Yeah.
9: That's when I pull up my Carfax service history and I look and see, have they been doing regular services?
20: Yeah.
9: Oh, look, every 30,000 miles they change the fluid. I'm not worried about it. But if it never been changed and right before they sold it?
20: Thanks for listening to the Under the Hood Show. Until next time, underthehoodshow.com.
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10: 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Although Spain controlled the pace for much of the match, it was a clean sheet at the end of regulation against Argentina.